0: God is good.
1: All the time.
0: And all the time.
1: God is good.
0: Psalm 100, verse 5, for the Lord is good. His mercy is everlasting, and his truth endureth to all generations. When God revealed his character to Moses, he said, the Lord, merciful, gracious, long-suffering, abundant in goodness. God overflows with goodness. He can't help himself. That's the kind of God he is. How was your day? Let me welcome those watching online, wherever you are, on this round earth. Thank you very much for taking the time to join us. And may the Lord bless you, I really mean that, in every possible way. We're grateful for your presence unseen, but we see you with the eye of faith. I'm glad you had a good day. It has been overcast. Some may use the word dreary. But when you are alive in a day, that's not dreary to be alive. And so I thank God I was alive to feel the drizzle. You know, in Michigan, when the snow comes and I have to shovel snow from the driveway, I literally thank God that I am alive to shovel snow. Because I've never seen a dead man shoveling snow. Are you following me? It can get very hot in Michigan in the summer. I thank God I'm alive to feel hot. Oh, yes. I thank him I'm alive to feel cold. I thank him I was alive on my way here to experience a five-hour delay in my flight. Dead people do not experience these things. What am I trying to say? In everything? Why? For this is the will of God in Christ Jesus concerning you. So I thank God for the day, and I thank God for you. Who is with us for the very first time since we began? May I see your hand? First time. God bless you. God bless you. God bless you. God bless you and you and him. Okay. Now, is there anyone with us? You are not a Seventh-day Adventist. You are here for the first time. May I see your hand? You're not a Seventh-day Adventist. First time. The light's in my eyes. If a hand is raised, please point it out to me, anyone. We had four last night. Then we had a young lady called Milena somewhere over there. We had Susan and Mimi. And a gentleman, I think, was Philip. Phil? Oh, Phil, there you are. Ah, God bless you. God bless you. Say amen for Phil.
1: Amen.
0: Where's Susan? Oh, Susan, why did you abandon me? You were sitting right here last night. All right, where's Mimi? Mimi, you're a nice person. Thank you very much. Where's Milena? Did I get that? She did what? She had to go home? Okay. When is she coming back? She's not coming back. You tell her we all missed her, and God bless her. God is good. And all the time. Our subject for this evening, raise your gaze. What did I say? What was our subject last night?
1: Are you sure?
0: A lot of people say, I love the Lord, I'll die for God. And God says, are you sure? Because Peter was very sure he would go to prison for Christ and die until the heat hit him and he turned and ran. You know, I'm glad Christ didn't run.
1: Amen.
0: And he could have run faster than Peter. Are you with me? But he didn't run. He stayed. Why? Because he loves you. And you online. He really does. God loves you to a degree. Let me possibly shock you. The Bible says, greater love hath no man than this. What time is it? 7:25. I'll release you by 8:30. Is that okay? Say yes.
1: Yes.
0: All right. The Bible says, greater love hath no man than this, that a man lay down his life for his friends. That's what the Bible says. Now, the Bible says, for God so loved the world that he gave his only begotten Son. That may appear to be a conflict between John 15:12 and John 15:13 and John 3:16. Because John 3:16 says God gave his Son. John 15:13 says, greater love hath no man than this, that a man lay down his life

Not. The reality is, in a way I cannot describe, God gave himself through Christ. But remember the words I said, in a way I cannot describe. The Bible says God was where? In Christ, doing what? Reconciling the world unto himself. So in a way I cannot describe, God gave himself in Christ. By the way, the Spirit was involved. Hebrews 9:14, Christ who through the eternal Spirit offered himself without spot to God. And so God, I'm trying to say, loves you in a way that suggests he places you above himself. Listen to the Bible. Let nothing be done through strife or vainglory, but in lowliness of mind, let each esteem other, what? Better than themselves. That's what the Bible says. Now, look not every man on his own things, but every man also on the things of others. Then verse 5 of Philippians 2 says, let this mind be in you, which was also in Christ Jesus. What was the mind in Christ Jesus? A mind that esteemed others better than himself. No wonder we'll spend an eternity trying to understand the gospel and the love of God. Ellen White says, when Christ came to the earth, he revealed God not only to mankind, but to angels who did not fully understand and still don't how God could love so much. It's called, Ellen White calls it, a self-sacrificing love. If I sacrifice myself for you, where do I place you in relation to myself? I value your life above mine. I'm trying to say, the more we understand the love of God, the easier it becomes for us to make any sacrifice for God who is willing to sacrifice himself for us. Before I get into the message, raise your gaze. If you're not using, let me make sure mine is turned off, which it isn't. I don't want you to say, physician, heal thyself. If you're not using this, please turn it off completely. If you're using it, what should you do? Turn down the volume, yes. Favor number two, while I'm speaking, pray for me and say, Lord, put your words in that man's mouth. When God sent Moses to speak to Pharaoh, Moses said, I cannot speak. And God told him in verse 12 of Exodus 4, now therefore go, and I will be with thy mouth. What a promise. Not an angel. I will be with thy mouth and teach thee what thou shalt say. I want God to do that for me tonight. In 2 Samuel 23, verse 2, the Bible says, the Spirit of the Lord spake by me, and his word was in my tongue. I want God's words in my tongue tonight. And Jeremiah chapter 1, verse 9, then the Lord put forth his hand and touched my mouth. And the Lord said unto me, behold, I have put my words in thy mouth. I want God to put his words in my mouth. You see, I do not know what is in your heart. Judging by your faces, you're headed to heaven. I do not know what's here. I don't know what struggles you have. What's causing pain that cannot be detected by the beautiful expressions on your faces? He knows. So I want him to tell me something that will minister to your need. Can you say amen? Amen. All right. Let's bow our heads. And the final favor I ask is that you think. Isaiah 1:18, come now, let us do what? Reason together. Mm-hmm. Let's pray. Father in heaven, I need help. You alone can give it. And I ask for it in the name of Jesus, whom I plan to lift up by lifting up the truth. Father, I offer myself to you to be used by you. As a musician uses an instrument, I offer no resistance. If I've offended you, forgive me. If one string of the instrument of my heart is out of tune,

0: sooner, dear God. Now, Father, use me to bless your people. You love them. You desire to bless them. Bless those online. Touch them, dear God. Wrap your arms around all the children. Save them when you come. Heal the sick, Father. Touch them. If you will not heal, give considerable improvement. Bless this government of the United States. Remind the leaders, dear God, that the Most High ruleth in the kingdoms of men. Bless every country represented by those watching. Now, Father, have your way with me and with us. Thank you for the high honor of speaking for God. In Jesus' name I pray, let God's people say, amen and amen. What's our subject? You're too slow. What's our subject? Raise your gaze. Isaiah chapter 1, reading from verse 1. I read from the King James Version of the Bible. Isaiah chapter 1, what's the nickname theologians have given to the book of Isaiah? To Isaiah, I should say, not the Isaiah. He's called the gospel prophet. What's the nickname given to Jeremiah? The weeping prophet, yes. Well, so much for that quiz. Isaiah chapter 1, reading from verse 1. When you found it, say amen.
1: Amen.
0: The vision of Isaiah, the prophet, the son of Amos, which he saw concerning Judah and Jerusalem in the days of Uzziah, Jotham, Ahaz, and Hezekiah, kings of Judah. Hear, O heavens, and give ear, O earth, for the Lord hath spoken. I have nourished and brought up children, and they have rebelled against me. Listen to verse 3. The ox knoweth his owner, and the ass his master's crib. But Israel doth not know. My people doth not consider. Look at verse 3 again. There is a comparison and contrast between animals and God's people. And it's a serious comparison. The ox knoweth his owner. The ox knows who has control, who has ownership, to whom he must obey. The ox knows that. The ass, his master's crib, this is where I belong, this is where I live. But Israel doth not know. My people doth not consider. The animals in that verse, hold on to your seats, are raised above the Israelites with respect to their relationship to God. Now, you may say, that's extreme, it's unkind. Let's go to the Ministry of Healing, page 315, paragraph 3. And keep in mind, the ox knoweth his owner, and the ass his master's crib. But Israel doth not know, my people doth not consider. Ministry of Healing, 315, paragraph 3. I hope you'll write down that reference so you can read it for yourselves. What's that reference? You give it to me now. Yes, excuse me. The intelligence displayed by many dumb animals approaches so closely to human intelligence that it is a mystery. The animals see and hear and love and fear and suffer. They use their organs far more faithfully than many human beings use theirs. Many animals show an affection for those who have charge over them far superior than the affection shown by some of the human race. Ellen White tells us some animals can love more faithfully with a superior affection than some people display. She writes, some animals use their organs more faithfully than some human beings. This is embarrassing. Now, having read that, let's go back to Isaiah chapter 1, verse 3, and see if we can read it literally, which is the how you should. The ox knoweth his owner, and the ass his master's crib. But Israel doth not know, my people doth not consider. Why is that? Verse 4. Our sin.

sinful nation, a people laden with iniquity, a seed of evildoers, children of their corruptors. Sin will bring you lower than the animals. Let me say it again. A life of sin will bring someone made in the image of God below animals themselves. We continue, verse 4. They have forsaken the Lord. They have provoked the Holy One of Israel to anger. Finish that verse. They are gone away. Come on. Backward. What's the theme for the camp meeting? Onward. Come on. Forward. Come on. Upward. What does the Bible say about God's people in the days of Isaiah? They are gone away. How? Backward. With your permission, may I say something harsh? Three people said yes. I'll say it nonetheless. Is it possible there's some of you sitting here now and online, you think you're going onward? Finish my words. But you're moving backward. What do you have to do with your gaze? You've got to raise it. A sinful nation, a people laden with iniquity. Despite this description, the Jews always thought they were superior to everybody else. Forward they thought, they were moving backward. And Christ uses harsh language, and I say Christ because the voice of the Old Testament is Christ, uses harsh language to wake his people up. We're on to verse 5. Why should you be stricken anymore? You will revolt more and more. The whole head is sick, the whole heart faint. From the sole of the foot, even unto the head, there is no soundness in it, but wounds and bruises and putrefying sores. They've not been closed, neither bound up, neither mollified with ointment. The condition is almost hopeless. Then he goes from the people to the land. Your country is desolate. Your cities are burned with fire. Your land, strangers devour it in your presence, and it is desolate as overthrown by strangers. And the daughter of Zion is left as a cottage in a vineyard, as a lodge in a garden of cucumbers. Verse 9. Read it carefully. Except the Lord of hosts had left unto us what? A very small remnant. We should have been as? And we should have been like? Gomorrah. God tells his people, you've come this close to being wiped out as Sodom and Gomorrah were, except the Lord of hosts had left unto us a very small remnant. Let me express that statistically. Except the Lord of hosts leaves unto us a very small remnant. A remnant will be saved from your church, from her church, from his church. A very small remnant. But the church at large is moving in what direction, so it thinks? Forward. Many of us are actually moving backward. And God has to send what kind of testimony? A straight testimony to redirect us, to redirect our gaze so that we might do what? Raise our gaze and look at Christ. Now, why am I saying that? As we continue down the chapter, you realize why.

God deals with sin and the effects of sin on God and on people. Then how can Christ, who gave the sacrificial system and who was the foundation of the sacrificial system, say, to what purpose is the multitude of your sacrifices unto me, saith the Lord? I am full of the bodies of rams and of the fat of fed beasts, and I delight not in the blood of bullocks or of lambs or of he-goats. Don't bring that stuff to me, says Christ. I am full of the burnt offerings of rams. I'm sick to death of all these sacrifices. What would lead Christ, the originator of the sacrificial system, to say, don't bring that to me? Verse 12. When you come to appear before me, who hath required us at your hand to tread my court? Bring no more vain oblations. What does the next expression say? Incense is an abomination unto me. Now, in the sacrificial system, what did incense represent? The merits and intercession of Christ. Or as Ellen White says in Patriarchs and Prophets, page 352-53, paragraph 2, the perfect righteousness of Christ was symbolized by the incense. Yet Christ says, incense is an abomination unto me. Your new moons, your Sabbaths, your appointed feasts, your I cannot away with it is iniquity, even your solemn meeting. Christ says, don't bring that to me. Why? The Israelites had made the sacrifices the focus of their lives. There was more emphasis on a dead lamb than on the living Christ, which is a form of idol worship. Let me say it again. When you have the wrong conception of God, you're worshiping a false God. Is this microphone working? When we harbor, there are some Adventists or some Christians who believe God is always trying to kill people. God is mean. God holds grudges. That's not the God of whom the Bible says, for God so loved the world that he gave his only begotten son. You are worshiping, or I, if that's my conception of God, a false God. The Jews had made the sacrificial system a method of salvation, a god unto itself, and had overlooked the one to whom the sacrifices pointed. Now, why was Christ so angry? Let's go down to verse 15. And when ye spread forth your hands, I will hide mine eyes from you. Yea, when ye make many prayers, finish that verse, I will not hear. Your hands are full of what? Blood. Wash you, make you clean, put away the evil of your doings from before mine eyes. Cease to do evil. Start verse 17 for me. Learn to do well. The Israelites were bringing sacrifices with bloody hands. And Christ said, you've missed the point. Those sacrifices are intended to teach how I deal with sin and remove sin from the life. You've missed the point. Don't bring them until you have a clear conception of who I am, or until you do what? Raise your gaze, look up, and understand that an animal cannot save you. Now, for those of us who are onward and forward and homeward, it's not a journey you and I make by ourselves. There must be a guide, and that guide is Christ through the agency of his Holy Spirit. So we have to walk with someone. Am I clear? We have to walk with someone on that road. Without that guide, we know not how to walk. But the Bible says, can two walk together, tell me, except if you agree? I can't walk with a Christ of whom I have a twisted conception. Let's go to Luke 18. Luke 18, we read from verse 9. Our subject, raise your gaze. Luke 18.

0: 18, reading from verse 9. Do you have that? Some of you still looking? Luke 18, reading from verse 9. Has anyone prayed for me yet? Thank you very much. I really mean that sincerely. And he put forth this parable, he spake this parable unto them, which the certain which trusted in themselves that they were righteous and despised others. Two men went up into the temple to do what? To worship. The one a Pharisee, the other a publican. Two opposites in the eyes of the Jews. The Pharisee stood and prayed thus with himself. Now, where in the Bible are we told to pray to ourselves? The Pharisee stood and prayed thus with himself. And see if you and I fit into what we're about to read. God, I thank thee, I am not as other men are, extortioners, unjust, adulterers, or even as this publican. Next verse. I fast twice in a week. I give tithes of all that I possess. Now, if you look at 11 and look at 12, in 11, he tells God what he does not do. Am I right? In 12, what does he tell God? What he does. I don't do this and I do that. Well, let me correct myself. That's what he tells himself. The Bible said he prayed with himself. I don't do this. I don't do that. Now, use your imagination. Let's look at 12. Let's extend the list. There are only two items on list, but by the very nature of the man, we can elongate that list. Am I right? Let's try to add to the list. Now, you have to be very honest with yourselves. I fast twice in a week. I give tithes of all that I possess. What else could he have said? I sing in a choir. Go on. I what? What? Donate meat? Oh, I'm a vegetarian. Okay. Let's go one step higher beyond vegetarian. I am a vegan. Mm-hmm. Come on. What else can we add to that list? I what? I keep the Sabbath. Mm-hmm. I teach Sabbath school. I give to the poor and the rich. Yes. Anything else? I exercise temperance and I exercise in the gym. He could have added and added to the list. What did Jesus say in verse 14? I tell you, this man, the publican, went down to his house justified rather than the other with the long list of things that are all good. Should we fast? Yes, it has spiritual and physical benefits. Should we return a tithe? Yes. Should we help in Sabbath school? Yes. Should we give to the poor? Yes. Should we watch our diet closely? Yes. Should we sing in a choir? Yes, if we can sing. And whatever else you recommended, all of these things are good. But they do not function as certificates of salvation. You see, you cannot sing your way to heaven. Now, you can sing your way to hell. You cannot eat your way to heaven. You can eat your way to hell. You cannot dress your way to heaven. You can dress your way to hell. What am I saying? Let me repeat before someone misunderstands me. Is it good to return a tithe? Yes. Good, better, best, it's best. Is it good to fast? Yes. Sing in a choir, come on.
1: Yes.
0: Give to the poor.
1: Yes.
0: Be a vegetarian.
1: Yes.
0: Be a vegan.
1: Yes.
0: Whatever else, serve Sabbath school. Yeah, all of these are good. But when they begin to function as instruments of salvation, who is replaced?
1: Jesus.
0: Christ. It could be. There's someone listening to me now who has said, and maybe saying, Lord, I deserve a place in your kingdom. And God says, why? Well, I grew up in an Adventist home. I went on a couple of mission trips to build one-day churches.

I've never tasted meat. I never dated outside the church. I can recite the Ten Commandments. I love Ellen White. I qualify. The Jews thought I brought the right animal on the right day, went through all the particular details of the ceremony. I'm right with God. We need to raise, come on, our gaze and understand salvation is focused or centered in a person, amen, not a ritual. Amen. The ritual has its place. Do not misunderstand me. I have to keep saying that throughout this presentation. The ritual have their places. The rituals have their places. The giving of tithes and fasting and dressing properly, they all have vital places because you ought to dress like a Christian. You ought to eat like a Seventh-day Adventist. My God, say amen. You ought to spend your money like someone who is saved and understands the silver and the gold is mine, says God. We ought to do that. But none of that can alter the fact that we're saved by a person. Amen. And that's Jesus Christ. Amen. Christ is not a doctrine. Doctrines tell us about Jesus. Jesus Christ is a person, as verily as you and I are persons at the human level. He's also God. And this mighty God, as he's called in Isaiah 9 verse 6, he desires a one-to-one relationship with you and me that is closer than you and your spouse. Let me pray again. Father, as I continue, dear Lord, please direct me, dear God, in the name of Jesus Christ, I pray. Amen. When God brought Eve to Adam, when Christ brought Eve to Adam, Adam said, "This is now bone of my bone, flesh of my flesh." That's what he said. "She shall be called woman." Why? Because she was taken out of man. Ephesians 5 tells us, we are his body, his flesh, his bone. As verily as Eve was bone of Adam's bone and flesh of his flesh, so verily are you and I bone of Christ's bone and flesh of his flesh. Amen. So that the union, the oneness between Adam and Eve is exceeded by the oneness between us and Christ. Yes, sister, wow is a good response. We have to raise our gaze. There is no required union between you and a lamb, or red heifer, or turtle dove, or a pigeon. It's between you and a person. Amen. That person is Christ. When the Bible tells us it's Christ speaking in Isaiah 45, verse 22, "Look unto me and be saved, all the ends of the earth." Look unto me. Let me say something risky. Christ has a church, but it's Christ who saves you. Let me say it differently. There are many people who join the church but never join Christ. And they're faithful members of the church. Many people are convinced of the biblical accuracy of our doctrines. They're not convicted by the Spirit of Christ. And so I feel the urge to let you know the Savior is a person. Amen. Jesus Christ, man and God. And at both levels, he desires a relationship with us to such a degree that he came down and became one of us in order that he might lift us up, as Ellen White says, to the very throne of God. My brothers and sisters, it is time for you and for me to do what? Raise our gaze from animals. Let me say something else risky. Just came to me. Church work can keep you out of the kingdom.

0: There are some people so busy with church work, they have no time for what saves them, including ministers. No time for this, because they're busy with every committee, every assignment, every task needed to keep the church running. Church work, if not carefully managed, can keep you out of the kingdom, even though church work is absolutely essential. God set up the system of various offices in the church. He set it up, but it was also Christ that set up the sacrificial system, and he said, don't bring that to me, because it's getting between you and me. Do you have a relationship with a person? Or is it just with the church? Do you have a one-to-one connection with a man who's also God? I am presenting to you tonight a person called Jesus Christ. Christ tells you and me in Matthew 11:28, come unto me, all ye that labor and I have, come to me. Look unto me. Consider the apostle and high priest of our profession. The Bible calls us consistently, come to God. Look at God, and that God is Christ. Amen. We must raise our gaze. Christ in his humanity endured what you and I endure by way of temptation, trials, privations, hardships, abuse, physical, verbal, and emotional, that he might understand what we go through. So that you, while we need one another, yes, and Christ needed human companionship, the Garden of Gethsemane, he brought disciples with him, they fell asleep, he went to them three times, watch with me, they were sleeping. And his need for companionship was demonstrated by the fact the Father sent an angel to him, because God will never leave a child of his absolutely alone. When Christ was tempted, Matthew chapter 4, when the devil left him, angels came and ministered. Ellen White tells us he collapsed. He was all alone in the wilderness. So God sent an angel, because God will not leave you alone. Because he's a personal God. Jesus Christ. I don't know what your burden is, but you have them. So do I. There is a God who's willing to help and lift it. He exchanges burdens. Give me yours, I'll give you mine. What does he say of his burden? It's light.
1: Easy.
0: It's easy. It's easy. It's light. Obey me. How do we get to know this Jesus? Revelation 19, verse 13 says, and he was clothed in a vesture dipped with blood, and his name is called the Word of God. Jesus Christ is the Word. It is through the Word of God that we learn about Jesus Christ. Which means now I am recommending to you to make the study of God's Word a priority challenged by nothing else in your life. When I say the Word of God, I don't simply mean read, memorize a few verses. I mean what Christ told all of us when he responded to the devil and said, man shall not live by bread alone, but how? But by every word. In other words, you live by Christ. We read John 6, I believe, last night. Let's go to John 6. Our subject? If I have to keep begging you to answer, I may collapse. So I'll take whatever response you give. Do you have John 6?
1: Yes.
0: Let's read verse 53. It's 8 o'clock, we still have time. You have John 6, 53?
2: Yes.
0: Verily, verily, I say unto you, except ye eat the flesh of the Son of Man and drink his blood. Finish the verse. Ye have no life in you. What do you

Stand by the word accept. Conditional, all right. The only way to have this life is to eat the flesh and drink the blood of the Son of God. And that's Jesus Christ, and this is his flesh, this is his blood. Except ye eat the flesh of the Son of Man and drink his blood. Now this message is the same message as John 15. Abide in me and I in you. But he uses different symbols. Now when you and I eat, I'm not a nutritionist, I'm not a physiologist, but my guess is, tell me if I'm right or wrong, you scientists, something in the stomach is not yet in the body. Is there any truth to that? Can you regurgitate something that's in your stomach? Can you regurgitate something in your cells? Now listen to Christ. Except ye eat the flesh of the Son of Man. You eat my flesh, sorry, and drink my blood. What is he telling us to do? Not just chew it. Digest it. So that it goes where? To the cells.

parallel. How did Christ create physically? Out of nothing. How does he save spiritually? Out of nothing. Because the flesh profiteth nothing. There is nothing you and I have which we can present to God and say, Father, here is some raw material to start. He saves us out of nothing. Or he creates us out of nothing spiritually as he created physically now. We eat physically, we swallow it, hopefully it's digested, and the nutrients go to the cells, and we're nourished. Spiritually, we have to chew, swallow, that this bread, this blood might go, the nutrients, all the cells of the body. That's when we have Christ in us. Many of us have Christ in the stomach. And when something goes wrong, what do? Bring him back up. To have a relationship with Christ, where Christ can say, bone of my bone and flesh of my flesh, Christ must be in our very cells. Now, there's another reason for that. Where is sin? In the cells. And I said, every nerve, every fiber, every cell, sin is genetic. We're born. We need new genetic information. And that is done by Christ. And that information is strengthened and written over again and written over again so that it never fades as we consistently and persistently eat the body of Christ, drink his blood, which, as I said earlier, is no different from abide in me and I in you. As the branch cannot bear fruit of itself except it abide in the vine, no more can ye except ye abide in me. Same doctrine, different symbolisms. Raise your gaze. The Seventh-day Adventist Church cannot save you. But based on prophecy, it is God's church. Somebody say amen loudly. It is God's church, but it is Christ. What I'm trying to tell you, let nothing ever cross your mind that suggests that there's some form of salvation outside of Jesus Christ. Amen. And so Christ said, to what purpose is the multitude of these sacrifices unto me? I am full of the burnt offering of rams and the fat of fed beasts. And I delight not in the blood of bulls or of lambs or of he-goats. What did Christ say to Saul through Samuel? Hath the Lord as great delight, come on, in burnt offerings and sacrifices as in obeying the voice of the Lord? We have two choices. We have sacrifices. And we have obey. Which one does God prefer? Yes. Obey. I've said it often. I'll say it often as long as I live. If Adam had obeyed, there would have been no need, come on, for sacrifices, including Calvary. So what does God want of you and me tonight? Yes. Obedience. That's what he could not get from the Israelites. So the ox knoweth his owner. He obeys the owner. Sometimes I travel, well, travel a lot. And I go to rural areas and I see the animals. I just came from Romania a week ago and I was in a little guest house in a rural area. And this lady would lead her cows. And the cows would obey her. And then I saw a man leading cows with a stick. He'd make a noise, hip, and the cows would turn this way. The hip, and I was in Tanzania several years ago in the country area. I saw a little boy, this big, herding cows. The cows were 20 times his size, with a little stick and no clothes on. And he's herding, and the cows are following. He is herding them, a herd of large cows. He's this big. What does Jesus say? The ox knoweth his owner, and the ass his master's crib. God seems unable

0: to get us to simply obey, thus saith the Lord. And so the servant of God says, some animals are more faithful than human beings. And that's an insult. I want you tonight to do what? Raise your gaze. Now look at Christ. He is man. He is God. Whatever you feel, Christ feels. With this understanding, our walk along the onward, forward, homeward path is much more of a blessing, because we're walking with someone who knows the path, having walked it in our shoes in his human condition. Jesus Christ. You know, Ellen White tells us, God created man for his own glory, that after test and trial, the human family might become one with the heavenly family. It was God's purpose to repopulate heaven with the human family if they would show themselves obedient to his every word. Councils for the Church, page 268, paragraph 5. What did I say? Councils for the Church, page 268, paragraph 5. Did you write that down? Here's what Ellen White writes. The history of God's dealings with his people in all ages, how many ages? All, shows that he demands exact obedience. Patriarchs and Prophets, page 479, paragraph 2. Ellen White writes, what's that reference? The Prophets? 479, paragraph 2. God shut Moses out of Canaan to teach a lesson which should never be forgotten, that he requires exact obedience. Exact. Question for you. How many sins did Adam commit before he was thrown out?
1: One.
0: Which means God can't admit me with one. Have I lost you? If God threw Adam out for one sin, how can he admit me into the kingdom with one sin?

From time to time, I refer to Christ or the gospel or the truth as good alcohol. You see, we were born dizzy. Are you with me? We were born stumbling. When you take the good alcohol of the gospel, you begin to walk straight. At a physical level, you take alcohol, you're walking straight, then you take alcohol, then you start to stumble. But the heavenly alcohol, it takes a stumbling man or woman and causes that person to walk straight. But that alcohol has to be taken in. It's no good to rub it on your skin. Raise your gaze towards Christ. Don't let Christ place an animal above you with respect to obedience. Don't let that happen. Because no animal was made in the image of God. You and I were. Tonight, I call upon those of you who are on the path that's onward. What's the next one? Forward. What's the next one? Homeward. You can't walk that path alone. You must walk it with your guide. Who is your guide and mine? Jesus Christ. But we have to have the perfect conception or the correct conception of Christ. He's not an animal. He's not a dress. He's not a dish. He's not a checkbook. He is God and man. How many of you will say, Father, open my eyes and give me the true conception of my Savior? Can I see your right hand? True conception. God is delighted to see these hands. Stand up with me. You observe I don't preach long. I hope that wasn't long. I read a couple of years ago, Ellen White said, cut your sermons in half. And I told a friend of mine when she said that, she probably saw me in vision. So I tried to do that. Heads bowed, eyes closed. Dear God, we're grateful for your patience, your long-suffering nature. Were it not for that, we would all have perished ere now. We're sorry, dear God, for putting our trust in things and not in Christ. Forgive us, dear God. What he said to the Israelites in Isaiah 1, he applies to us, but Father, we're sorry. We want to learn from the example, and we want to be different. We want to raise our gaze. From animals to Christ, from clothes to Christ. Even though clothes have their role, Father, I hope everyone understands. Let us focus on Jesus. Ah, God, open our eyes, dear Father, that we may see. The psalmist prayed in Psalm 119, verse 18, open thou mine eyes that I may behold wondrous things out of thy law. And sometimes the word for law means the revealed will of God. Forgive us, dear Father, for the twisted views we've had of our Savior and our salvation. Twisted views that invariably led to twisted behavior. Now, God, through your word, through your spirit, enlighten us, I pray, that we, like the psalmist, can say in Psalm 27, verse 4, one thing have I desired of the Lord, that will I seek after, that I may dwell in the house of the Lord all the days of my life, to behold the beauty of the Lord. You're a beautiful God. Christ is a beautiful Savior, dear Father. Let's raise our gaze and never remove it from our Savior. Bless all those who listened in person and online. Let's leave this building, dear God, determined to see our Savior more clearly as we walk onward, forward, and upward. In Jesus' name I pray, let God's people say, amen and amen.

0: Revelation chapter 13 talks about two beasts. The first is described like a leopard with seven heads and ten horns and comes from the sea. The second is a beast with two horns and comes from dry land. Using biblical interpretation, we will decode these symbols to find out their true meaning. Revelation 13:11, "And I beheld another beast coming up out of the earth, and it had two horns like a lamb, and it spake as a dragon." In the Bible, sea represents people, multitudes, nations, and tongues. Therefore, dry land represents a place where that is not the case. Two horns like a lamb, meaning it seems to have lamb-like principles, but in the end, it will speak like a dragon. John Wesley said in his notes on Revelation 13, written in 1754, talking about the two-horned beast, "He is not yet come, though he cannot be far off, for he is to appear at the end of the 42 months of the first beast." The reformers agreed that the first beast was the papal power, and said this next beast must not be far off. Which power arose after the first beast? When the 42 months are ended, it needs to appear in an area less inhabited, where there are not many nations and people. The only power that fits is the United States of America. In 1776 was the Declaration of Independence. 1783, independence acknowledged. 1787, the Constitution was framed. In 1791, the Bill of Rights was added. And in 1798, the very year that Rome received a mortal wound, according to Revelation 13:3, "And I saw one of his heads as it were wounded to death," the United States got recognition from France.
1: And be sure to watch part two, Land of the Free, Home of the Mark, at americaspropheticdestiny.amazingdiscoveries.org.

Father in heaven, we thank you so much for this opportunity to gather together and examine perhaps one of the most important topics in these last days, and that is our media and entertainment choices. Lord, we know that this is an issue that you have an opinion on, and we want to hear your voice. We want to know your will. I pray that you'd give each one of us ears to hear. In Jesus' name, amen. Well, I'm very excited to be back at Amazing Discoveries. When I was here last year to record the Media on the Brain seminar, I'm guessing most of you have been exposed to some degree to the 6 sessions of Media on the Brain. At the end of that, people have been asking me continually, do you have more information coming out on that topic? And to be completely honest, I don't actually spend that much time studying into the evils of what's going on in the media and entertainment world. It's just not where I focus my attention. I'd rather be in the Word of God, more productive things. But as the year has gone by, things have just fallen upon me. People send me emails, news headlines. It's impossible to avoid seeing and noticing all of the dangerous and damaging effects of these entertainment media. So I've collected these things, put

Together a bonus session for you today called More Media on the Brain. Now, I want to begin with a quotation from a very interesting and important individual, the CEO of HBO, Richard Plepler. Now, Richard Plepler was asked in an interview about something that was going on with his HBO movies. There's an account called HBO Go where you log in and you can actually view the movies online. And he was asked, you know, Mr. Plepler, people are sharing their passwords to HBO Go, and so you're being ripped off for millions of dollars, basically. And he said, you know what, we're aware of the fact that people are sharing their passwords and getting free movies from each other. But then he said this, really the goal is we hope that more and more people will become exposed to it and hopefully become addicted to it. And then he said, what we're in the business of doing is building addicts, of building video addicts. Now, in Media on the Brain, we looked at the topic of media addiction, that this is the most serious and widespread addiction in the world today. And he's saying deliberately, this is our intention, this is our goal. Straight from the horse's mouth, you've now heard it. We are trying to build video addicts. But I have to say something, brethren. While the media elite are in the business of building addicts, producing addiction in you, God is in the business of freeing video addicts, video game addicts, all of the media addictions that we have. God wants to free our minds from media addiction. Now, before we proceed with any more of the update content, I want to answer a question that many people have asked me over and over again. They say, Scott, this Media on the Brain seminar, how did you get into this? How did you start having this be your ministry that you travel around and share on the topic of the dangers of media and entertainment? Well, you may remember that I am a teacher. I teach high school, and I've taught high school for 11 years now. And when I started teaching in 2003, media was a pretty big deal. It was a pretty big deal when I was a kid, entertainment, right? But over time, it's taken over more and more and more of our lives. And I saw this march happening in my own students' lives, the territory of their mind and their activities and their time being dominated more and more and more by constant media and entertainment. And as I saw that in my own students, as a history teacher, I wanted my students to understand, look, guys, there is an elite that want to capture your minds. As a history teacher, I was always interested in looking at what you might say is the unseen side of history, the agendas that are going on to capture people's loyalty, to harness their affections, to really corral them into one way of thinking. And even as an basically unconverted person, I was telling my students, guys, there's an agenda. There's a war on for your minds. And as I came to understand these things from a Christian perspective, in about 2008, I was coming into the truth and understanding new things. That's when this whole message about the dangers of entertainment media really took on a new significance for me. I started understanding the health message, how these media are affecting the brain, how they affect the character. And then not just that, also seeing the frankly demonic nature of what's happening in entertainment today. As I started sharing more and more of these things with my own students in a Christian academy, had an opportunity to preach in the local churches, and then this movement just marched right forward. Had an opportunity to do a camp meeting seminar, and then after that, Amazing Discoveries was absolutely key in helping to give legs to this message. And I want to just thank Amazing Discoveries, not only for having me back, but for really giving a platform to this very important message. It was about 18 months ago, 24 months ago, that this movement really started marching forward, and it has absolutely spread like wildfire, something I never imagined. As a full-time teacher, I just figured this was a thing I was going to do for my own students. But as time has gone on, more and more opportunities have arisen, door after door has opened. And so I just wanted to thank Amazing Discoveries for playing a key role in that. It's these media outlets that are sharing present truth, hugely important in these last days. And if it weren't for Amazing Discoveries giving this platform to this message, we wouldn't have the literally hundreds of thousands of people, millions of people who've heard this message. And I keep getting these emails, Scott, we want to get this message at our church. Can you come to our church and do Media on the Brain here? And unfortunately, we are in a situation, I guess it's a good problem to have. We have more opportunities than I can honor, than I can actually visit. And so I want to play a brief clip for you to illustrate the direction we've come and where we're going from here with this message.

It's the new reality in the 21st century, media and entertainment. So we have to ask ourselves some tough questions. What does the latest scientific information say about the mind-altering effects of these media? And what is the spiritual agenda in the entertainment industry and the advertising industry? Let us throw off everything that hinders and the sin that so easily entangles. And let us run with perseverance the race marked out for us. Fixing our eyes on Jesus, the author and finisher of our faith.

So the video mentioned a movement coming forward to bring this message to every church. What is that movement? We're calling it the virtual seminar. Not being able to appear live everywhere, we've wanted to make sure that this message will be able to be played and presented at every church. So we're working directly with churches now to arrange for these virtual seminars. And frankly, because there are souls all over the world that are dying over this issue. This is the greatest stumbling block in America and in the world today. It's media and entertainment. And so just if you want to be a part of that, be sure to contact us. We'll work directly with you to get this liberating information. When people understand the danger of what it is that they've gotten themselves into, how it is harming themselves, the spiritualism that they are being inducted into as the media elites seek to capture the minds of the masses in the last days, it's an extremely important message. So I just encourage that. One church recently had an opportunity to have a virtual seminar where they actually used it as an outreach event. So they spread it around in the community and said, hey, come on in and listen to this message about the effects of entertainment media. I'll tell you something. A lot of times, non-Christians are more interested or just as interested in this topic as Christians are, because they're looking at this saying, wait a minute, something's not right here. And so there were as many people in this church who were visitors as who were members, because they used this as outreach. So a lot of great ideas of how you can bring present truth before people using this sort of thing as an entering wedge. One just quotation that really stood out to me, it was powerful. Somebody came up to the pastor and said, you know, we had no idea anything that was going on like this, and we want to learn what you guys teach. What do you believe from the Bible? We want to study with you. And so examples like this really inspire me to say, let's get more of it out there. Now back on to the updates, more media on the brain. You probably remember from the main sessions of Media on the Brain, sessions 1, 2, 3, 4, 5, and 6, that there is a super, very targeted effort to aim the sights of the media and entertainment elite upon the children, the youth. They are aiming for the children and youth. There are quotations like, you know, at MTV, we don't just shoot for the 14-year-olds, we own them. That was Robert Pittman, the founder of MTV. I won't repeat everything from that, but it comes as no surprise to me that in the last days, there is an attack on the children. Because if you think about the three most important and significant moments in the history of redemption, redemptive history, since the fall of Adam and Eve up until today, what are the three most significant moments in that history? Number one, the Exodus, when God started bringing his people out of Egypt and formed a movement to bring about the coming of the Savior. The second, of course, the first coming.

of Christ. And then the third, most important, the second coming of Christ and the judgment where we stand today. Now, at each of these points, there was an attack upon the children. Remember, at the time of the Exodus, Pharaoh says, throw all the babies in the Nile. At the time of Jesus' first coming, Herod, kill all the children 2 years and younger in Bethlehem and its vicinity. And then today, the attack, once again, is upon the children. So I want to spend a few minutes talking about the media's attack on children. What you're going to see on the screen in a moment is a quotation from James U. McNeil, pioneer of marketing to children. Now, he is important because he was one of the guys who was at the very beginning of this movement to advertise directly to children. Here's what he had to say about that. The consumer embryo begins to develop during the first year of existence. Children begin their consumer journey in infancy, and they certainly deserve consideration as consumers at that time. Now, you might not have viewed an infant child at 6 months of age as a consumer, but they view your babies that way. We want to get them at that earliest age. They're a consumer. We need to consider them as a consumer. That little embryo of being a purchaser of our products, of buying into everything that we are trying to sell, begins that early. And it has worked, and it has worked in a serious way. Check out these numbers. Since 1984, children's spending has increased 35% per year. That's an enormous jump per year. Children now spend $40 billion per year of their own money, and they influence their parents to spend another $700 billion. Now, this is just in America. Now, if you want to understand what kind of numbers, let's give some scale to this. How big is $700 billion of American children spending? $700 billion is equivalent to the combined GDP of the 115 poorest countries in the world. 115 countries' economies combined to $700 billion. That's how much money is being spent by parents because of what their children want today. A Cornell University study entitled Eyes in the Aisles, Why is Cap'n Crunch Looking Down at My Child? Was published April 2 in the Journal of Environment and Behavior. I want you to hear what the findings of this were and how they market to children, particularly with just the cereal industry. What you see on the screen aptly here is a cartoon rendition of what happened in the study. What they found in the study is numerous things. First of all, if you look at adult characters on the cereal boxes, they tend to look straight ahead. But the children's characters, like Cap'n Crunch, like the Trix Rabbit and the Frog and all of these different, there's dozens of them, they look down at a 9.6 degree angle. Now, isn't that interesting? Why are the children's characters looking down? Well, of course, because the children are a little lower, aren't they? Now, back to the image. The average adult's cereal is placed twice as high as the children's cereal. So they've not only got the children's cereal looking down at the child, but they've got the children's cereal down closer at their level. So this is not something that is just innocent. They're saying we're going to market directly to your children. And this is nothing new, by the way. We go all the way back into the 1980s. I grew up in the 80s watching these programs. Of course, you've got He-Man, Transformers, G.I. Joe, and Star Wars. This was a multi-billion dollar strategy that began in the 1980s to begin to fuse entertainment with marketing. And if you can combine those, you have a huge money-making scheme. They would come out with a movie, come out with a show like the ones you've just seen on the screen. And yes, they'd get a lot of revenues from commercials, but the big revenue came from the products that they could now sell based upon the movies. So they'd sell the toys, right? There was an interesting statement by George Lucas, the founder of Star Wars. He said, he might rather be a toy maker than a film director. And because that's exactly what's going on here. They made millions, billions of dollars just selling the toys and the different paraphernalia of the movies. And so when you're watching Star Wars or when you're watching He-Man, you're actually watching an infomercial for all the products that will follow. Listen to this. It's even scarier today. A recent report from the American Academy of Pediatrics found that commercial media is radically transforming the way children play. The report found that even though free and unstructured play is essential to the cognitive, physical, social, and emotional well-being of children, the amount of time 6 to 8 year olds spend playing creatively has been declining dramatically over the 1990s. So did you hear that? They are playing creatively less. They are not doing anything imaginative. They are not doing things creatively. Now listen to this statistic. And for the 9 to 12 year olds over the 1990s, creative play has declined.

declined a staggering 94%. 90, that's almost 100% decline, right? So children almost aren't playing creatively anymore today. Of course, you watch the movie, you play the video game, right? And then the play that you engage in as a child is just mimicking what took place in your entertainment. You just play out the scenes that you've seen. Instead of inventing your own narratives and being outdoors and playing like children have played for thousands of years. So kids don't imagine anymore today. By the way, it's not just the toys. They will say, not only will they play out the toys and act out the toys, but they are now living in a world immersed in their favorite characters, their favorite movie characters, cartoon characters, and from the shows. And it's on everything, right? You go to school with it on your lunchbox. Even in the 80s, when I was a kid, we'd do this. Way more even today. But it's on the t-shirts, right? It's on the stickers, the decals. It's on the bed sheets. It's on the everything. I mean, you literally go to sleep at night just thinking of your favorite entertainment figures. These are the idols of children. Even on the food. There was an interesting food that came out, macaroni and cheese with SpongeBob on it. And children were actually making the claim, having never eaten it before, that one tastes better than the regular macaroni and cheese, because of course it has SpongeBob on it. Now, the really sad thing about this, it's not just that there's all this unnecessary stuff and toys around. It's not just that they're losing creativity and imagination. But these youngest ages of a child's life, they are engaged in an important phase of neural development where they are having a lot of emotional bonding. And they're of course supposed to be bonding emotionally with their mom and their dad. But instead of being with mom and dad, today kids are spending 53 hours a week in front of screens. And so they're bonding with the entertainment world, with their characters, with their favorite movie people. As they get older, the idols in Hollywood and the singers in the music industry. That's where the emotional bond is taking place. They literally are falling in love with these characters. And that is a sad, sad thing. It's entering even into the private lives of children. You can't find anything without characters on it today, even the underwear. Just a while back, my wife and I, with our three-year-old, we were looking for some new big boy underwear. He wasn't three at the time, now he's three, but we're transitioning from diapers into potty training here, and we were talking about how to make it kind of fun for him. You know, hey, you can choose your color, and you can get some red, or we can do blue, and you get to choose, and oh yeah, are there kinds with stripes on them? And so we were just talking about this. We figured we'd get to the store, and there would be a wide selection of boys' colored types of underwear. You know what we find when we get there? This is just a major, you know, supermarket type of megaplex, and so we figured there would be plenty of options. There was not a single pair of underwear that didn't have characters on it, except the white. So we told my son, well, we got to get white because there aren't any other options. We're not going to enter into that as a family. Now, it's not just the earliest ages of children. They follow the kids through their teen years. And this teen concept, the concept of being an adolescent, this is something that was completely invented out of whole cloth over 100 years ago. There used to be no such thing as a teenager, an adolescent. I mean, of course, there were teen years, but there was no such thing as the concept of these years being something where you're this, your own culture. You are into this cool culture of the teenagedom, if you will. In fact, 100 years ago, 150 years ago, if you were age 12, 13, you started dressing like an adult, you started acting more like an adult, and you started taking on adult responsibilities. I'll talk more about that in the lecture called Schooled. But this idea of adolescence, the word adolescent did not get founded until 1904. That's when the word first appeared. So here you have a marketing machine that is saying, okay, this is the target group right here. I mean, we want to get them when they're under a year old. Of course, we want to get them with their cartoons and all the way. But the biggest buying group is the teenagers. They're the ones where the most money is coming from. And so here

even the 10-year-old, to teach them about what it's like to be a cool, pretty, hip teenage girl. And so the tween is a very important age group. It's 8 to 12, roughly, in marketing circles, although it's getting even earlier now. And this is just madness if you think about it. Tween, of course, means between. Between childhood and the teenage years or adolescence. So your childhood, as it is now ending at 8. Because 8 to 12, you're a tween now. You're almost a teenager. You're in between childhood and adolescence. But they're pushing that earlier. 7, 6, 5. You now have 6-year-old girls demanding $100 designer jeans. And the cosmetics industry is marketing to this age group of tweens. And even in some situations, it's very kind of creepy, if you will. The corporations, the marketers, will get parent permission to follow the children around, watch them on the playground, watch them have conversations with their friends, how they interact with products, how they talk about trends and cool things. They'll go to the supermarket with them and in the toy store and watch how they look at the toys. They even, in some cases, allow the child to have they will sponsor a sleepover for the child, and they'll give them all these things to for their friends to come and play with. It's basically a focus group, but the kids don't know they're a part of a focus group. All the other kids come into the sleepover think it's just a sleepover. So a lot of very interesting tactics are being used to target this age group of the tween. And it's a rather sad thing, because the innocence, especially for young ladies, the innocence of childhood is starting to disappear. I mean, you have now 6, 7, 8-year-old girls learning what it means to be sexy, learning how to be one of these worldly, just, you know, inappropriately dressed, and all of these things that are happening in the teen years. And I find that to be very, very tragic. But the age group of tween or teen, it doesn't matter. They're being advertised to almost constantly now, because they have 60% of 8 to 12-year-olds have cell phones now. And so you can be immersed in 24... If you're immersed in 24/7 media, you're immersed in 24/7 marketing and advertising. But it's not just on the cell phones. Even in the school. Have you ever heard of Channel 1? Even in the 1990s, when I was in high school, we were required at lunch to view this news program, which is a convenient situation for a marketing opportunity for the advertiser. Schools are selling advertising all over the place. Kids now can't escape it even in the school. Well, Channel 1, of course, has their news portion, but then also their advertising portion. So you have to watch the commercials. An organization did a study to find out how much time was spent watching the commercials in Channel 1. What they found was, if you add up all the commercials for the whole year of kids watching this little 12-minute news program, they found that all the commercials add up to about 6 hours of advertising throughout the entire year. Now, if you think about that, 6 hours is just about the length of a school day. And if you were approached by imagine as a parent, you're approached by a government official, and he comes to you and he says, "Here's what we're going to do. We are going to take your child into a compulsory schooling situation here. It's the law; they have to come with us for the day. You can have them back at the end of the day, but we take them for most of the day. And while we take that child, we're going to keep them in a situation of imprisonment, and they are not allowed to escape from this, and they're going to be advertised to all day." Now, of course, as a parent, you'd say, no, this is not acceptable. But that's what's happening just with Channel 1, and this is just one thing. The minutes per day of advertising adds up to 6 hours total of advertising throughout the year, so an entire school day has been taken up on this. Bus radio. Bus radio is very interesting. They actually looked at how much of the time the children on the bus are listening to commercials, and they found that for a 15-minute bus ride, it would be about 2 minutes of commercials. So if they're riding to school 15 minutes each way, it would be 2 minutes, 2 minutes, 4 minutes per day. 4 minutes per day over the course of a year is 12 hours of advertising. So 12 hours of advertising, that's nearly 2 full school days being subjected to advertising. So imagine that government official came up and said, actually, we're going to take the child for 3 full days of advertising propaganda aimed directly at them to manipulate their buying patterns, to manipulate their desires, their habits, their tastes. You remember the Edward Bernays quote from Media on the Brain, Disc 2. He said, we are here to be an invisible government, and people's tastes will be molded. Their thoughts will be suggested. Their ideas will be implanted by men they have never heard of, and that's the propaganda machine that is happening. By the way,

Let's just look at the math for a second there. If you're taking a 30-minute bus ride to school and a 30-minute bus ride home, then it would be double that. It would be a full 24 hours throughout the year of being advertised to. So kids can't escape this. And the media elite are using high-tech 21st century neuromarketing tools, propaganda tools that Edward Bernays only could have dreamed of 100 years ago. These psychological techniques to enter into their psyche, to manipulate their emotions, are extremely effective. Kids have no chance of escape. It's a movement. It's a industry that is preying upon them completely. Now, there was a top executive, a top advertising executive that was asked about this. Her name is Lucy Hughes. And she says, somebody asked me, Lucy, is that ethical? You're essentially manipulating these children. Well, is it ethical? I just have to pause right there. The fact that she has to ask the question, but listen to the answer. I don't know. So the media is engaging in this. They don't even know. They say, I don't know if it's ethical or not. Continuing the quote. But our role at Initiative is to move products. That's what it's all about. And if we know you move products with a certain creative execution placed in a certain type of media vehicle, then we've done our job. Children are tomorrow's consumer, tomorrow's adult consumer. So they start to, so start talking with them now, build that relationship when they're younger, and you've got them as an adult. Isn't that amazing? Is it ethical? I don't know. But if we can form a relationship with your children, as a parent, I don't think I want these people I don't know to form a relationship with my children, but that's what they're saying. We want to form a relationship with you, and we're going to use creative marketing techniques, and then, as an adult, we've got them. We've got them. Remember the quotation from Robert Pittman from Media on the Brain, I believe that was Disc 4. He said, if you can get their emotions going, if you can get them to forget their logic, you've got them. Now, you don't need anybody to tell you that the media elite are trying to get your children. They're telling you in their own words. And so this doesn't take any speculation. This doesn't take any theorizing. And this is exactly what's going on. But it's not just the advertisers. Even the entertainment industry, the worldview is being presented to capture the minds and hearts of the children from the earliest ages. And it doesn't get any more serious than Disney. And I'm sure many of the viewers of this have seen Magic Kingdom, a very good documentary by Little Light Studios. They've examined Disney very well. And just to give you a bit of review on this movie, Aladdin. Listen to this statement from the song A Whole New World. It says, no one to tell us no or where to go. Now, if you think about that, no one to tell us no or where to go, you don't need to know another thing about this movie. Aladdin sings to Jasmine on this romantic magic carpet ride that we don't have a no here. We can do what we want. Do what thou wilt shall be the whole of the law, to quote Aleister Crowley. And by the way, he's of course taking her up to a high elevation while he's singing this. And upon this high elevation, he is singing, I can show you the world, shining, shimmering, splendid. Think of those words. I can show you the world and it's splendid. Can you think of another individual who took somebody up to a high elevation, showed him the world in its splendor? Read Matthew 4. You've got Satan taking Jesus upon a high mountain, showed him the world in its splendor. And of course, he takes her above the clouds. Can you think of somebody else in the Bible who said, I will ascend above the tops of the clouds? In Isaiah 14, verse 14. That's exactly what Satan said in his heart, Lucifer said in his heart, at the time of his fall. And in case we are still naive and gullible enough to not notice this and to say, oh, come on, this is innocent. They're not going to be presenting any worldviews contrary to the Bible in Disney. I just couldn't believe it. Well, they wink, wink, hint, hint. Aladdin says, I'm like a shooting star. I've come so far. And then he says, I can't go back to where I used to be. Huh, a shooting star. I've come so far. I can't go back to where I used to be. Can you think of who that describes in the Bible? Who is likened unto a falling or shooting star? It says in Isaiah 14, verse 12, O Lucifer, son of the morning, how have you fallen, O morning star? And I can't go back to where I used to be. I've come so far. I've come too far. Of course, Satan has reached the point of his probation and has come so far that he can't go back to where he used to be. Now, here you also see, just in case we didn't get the picture in the first part of the song, the very end of the song, Aladdin swoops down with Jasmine and plucks a fruit from the garden and sings to her,
I can open your eyes. Now, who in the Bible said your eyes will be opened knowing good and evil? Of course, Satan in the Garden of Eden. It's almost as if the makers of this film found every reference to Satan in the Bible and said, let's find a way to include that in the song. There aren't actually that.

many references to in the Bible to Satan. It's more of the Bible is about God's movement, but there will be these occasional references to Satan. And I think like the majority of them showed up in this song alone. But it's not just this song and this film. The latest craze, the highest grossing animated film in history, has now continued the same thing of you can make your own way, no one to tell us no. Now, before I analyze this very briefly, I have to say, I again don't spend a lot of time studying what's happening in media and entertainment because I don't think that's productive. But I kept hearing this movie Frozen. And I was probably the last guy to even know what Frozen was. But I was having a conversation with a 5-year-old and he said to me, "Have you seen Frozen yet?" And I said, "No, I haven't." And he said, "You're crazy." So at that moment, I knew, okay, I better analyze this thing. You're crazy. He said, "We watch it over and over again." And he proceeds to tell me about this snowman and the kind of language he uses. And he says, I can say that. I'm allowed to say that now. And I'm going, man, I just tried to change the subject. We were driving in the car. I pointed at a church. I said, "Hey, that church is like your church, right? Is that one like yours?" And he said, "Yeah, that's like ours." And he said, "You go to a different kind of church, right?" And I said, "Yes, I do. But we believe in Jesus and we believe in the Bible and we really believe in these things." And he said, "I know who puts the presents in my stocking." I'm going, "What? What does that have to do with the conversation about church?" I think you'll see in a second. He says, "I know who put the presents in my stocking. It's actually my mom and dad." And I said, "So you don't believe in Santa?" And he said, "Don't say that. That makes Santa sad." He said, "I believe in God and Jesus and Santa." My heart sank at that moment. I'm going, man, what are we doing to our kids with all the talking snowmen and all of this? When we say, "I believe in Jesus," the word "believe" elicits in him thoughts of Santa. That's sad and tragic. But back to Disney. Here you have the storyline from Frozen. You're going to see that the turning point of the movie, the very climax of the movie that everything is building up toward, is this song, "Let It Go." And I'm going to tell you a little bit about this song, but you can see the caption here. This is a lyric from the song. "I am one with the wind and sky." So aside from that blatantly New Age spiritualist message, being one with the wind and the sky, the real message comes across in the song. You're going to see it, but first let me give you a little bit of background on the storyline. Elsa, the main character here, has basically spent her life suppressing her own magical powers. And she's been, of course, miserable because this is how she was born and she hasn't been able to fulfill her own inclinations. And she's had to suppress these things and be a good girl, as she sings in the song. And that has left her miserable. And so the turning point in the movie is where she finds true freedom in order to use her magical powers of turning everything into snow and ice. So here's a portion of the song. You hear, "Don't let them in, don't let them see, be the good girl you always have to be." So being the good girl, this is her refrain from her past life. I've had to be a good girl, and a good girl I always have to be. But then this changes in this song. You're about to see the video. I won't play the song. And this music is incredibly emotional. It'll just carry you away. So I'll just read some lyrics and explain it as it's playing. Here you see her using her witchcraft powers. She conjures a snowman there. And then she sings, "Let it go, let it go. Can't hold it back anymore. Let it go, let it go. Turn away and slam the door." So she's going to slam the door on her former life of being a good girl. She's letting her powers come forth. She sings, "It's time to see what I can do to test the limits and break through." Then watch what she does. She's really testing the limits, creates a staircase leading heavenward and sings, "No right, no wrong, no rules for me, I'm free." Genesis 28, verse 12, "Jacob saw a stairway resting on the earth with its top reaching to heaven, and the angels of God were ascending and descending on it." Well, here you have another being with supernatural power ascending a staircase leading heavenward, and not upon Christ. It's a staircase of her own making. She ascends. Isaiah 14, "I will ascend, I will exalt my throne," the devil said. Here she is clothed with her own powers, creating her own kingdom. "I will sit upon the mount of assembly," Satan said. "I will be like the Most High, ascending the mount." So she has now discovered her true identity, slams the door. You see the attitude there too. So just to sum up, the message came through in that one statement: no right, no wrong, no rules, I'm free.
So they're just coming out and saying it. You don't have to like analyze this with a fine.

tooth comb and do some interpretation. I mean, they are throwing it in your face. It doesn't require any interpretation. There are no rules. There's no right. There's no wrong. And that's where you find true freedom. And this is the message of Disney over and over again. If you haven't seen that film, Magic Kingdom, they bring out that theme very well. And I'll tell you, it just continues on even stronger in these days. You know, there was a lot of debate in the media about whether this was an allegory. This movie was an allegory about a person coming out of the closet and just declaring their own, you know, deviant sexual orientation. I find that debate to be relatively irrelevant. Honestly, the message is no right, no wrong, no rules. I'm free. It doesn't matter what the thought is of the film. Filmmakers, the message is clear enough, which can be applied to somebody's sexual lifestyle, or it can be applied to any sort of rebellion. I'm going to create my own ladder. You know, Jesus represents the ladder to heaven. Jesus said, I saw the angels ascending and descending upon the Son of Man. So the ladder represents Jesus, or the staircase represents Jesus, but we create our own now. We lift up and create our own kingdom, and we rule from our own palace, our own authority. We are our own king. This is exactly the aim of Lucifer. Lucifer even ascending in Isaiah 14 upon the Mount of Assembly, fitting that it was on a mountain. But all of that interpretive stuff aside, no right, no wrong, no rules, I'm free. There's no way around that. Parents, Christian families, look seriously at this issue of Disney, because it's something that is going to get deeply within the emotions and the psyche of the children. This music is incredibly powerful. And I only spent literally about 5 minutes to discover this. This isn't something you have to really do a lot of digging to find. I just typed in Frozen and I typed in lyrics, because I knew that with the main song, there would usually be the main message. And I looked at the song, the lyrics of the song, Let It Go, and there was that lyric right there. No right, no wrong, no rules, I'm free. So this isn't something I'm revealing and showing everybody, and nobody could have figured this out. Parents, look at this clearly, look at this honestly, and say, is this something we want in our family? But many parents, many families have said, we are going to divorce ourselves from worldly movies, from worldly video games, and we're going to find ourselves safely in the contemporary Christian music movement. And what a dangerous thing that would be. Because I'll tell you something, if you haven't seen Session 4 of Media on the Brain, you really need to look at that. Not only will you learn and understand how music actually works, but you'll see testimony from three separate individuals who were in the Christian music movement. And they blew the whistle. They said basically, look, there are musicians who are smoking pot, who are doing drugs, who are committing adultery, who are watching all these inappropriate films, cussing and swearing backstage behind the scenes. And these guys are your Christian models of all of the youth in the church today. They look up the role models of the youth. What are they actually like when the camera's not on them? Well, three separate testimonies said, this is maybe not a movement you want your children to be involved with. And so I put that out there and let people make their own decision for themselves. Is this testimony valid? It was certainly enough to raise concerns and say, okay, let every matter be established on the testimony of two or three witnesses. This is significant. But something way 100 times more significant just came out. The answer is in as to whether this is really going on. Here on the screen, you see convicted heavy metal Christian singer admits being atheist, duped fans to sell music. A so-called Christian heavy metal band, whose frontman was convicted of attempting to hire a hitman to murder his estranged wife, has admitted that it duped fans into believing that they were Christian in order to sell their music. Truthfully, I was an atheist, Tim Lambesis, the lead singer and founder of As I Lay Dying, told Alternative Press in a recent interview. I actually wasn't the first guy in As I Lay Dying to stop being a Christian. In fact, I think I was the third. The two who remained kind of stopped talking about it, and then I'm pretty sure they dropped it too. The publication noted that his wife Megan had likewise divulged in divorce papers that Lambesis had become an atheist. Lambesis, in admitting his atheism, outlined that he turned away from Christianity as he majored in religious studies while attending college through a long-distance program. The first time I cheated on my wife, my interpretation of morality was now convenient for me. I felt less guilty if I decided, well, marriage isn't a real thing because Christianity isn't real, God isn't real, therefore marriage is just a stupid piece of paper with the government. But he continued to profess to be a Christian, as did others in the band, in order to sell records to Christian music fans. I remember one Christian festival where an interviewer wanted one of the guys in the band to share his testimony, and he just froze up and let one of the guys who was still a Christian at the time answer the question, Lambesis recalled. We laughed about it afterward because we were only laughing because it was so awkward. When kids would want to pray with us after the shows, I'd be like, go ahead and pray.
I would just let

them pray. I'd say amen. If praying while I have my hand on their shoulder makes them feel better, I didn't want to take that away from them, he continued. When they would specifically ask me to pray for something, I'd say, I don't really like to pray out loud, but I'll take that with me to the bus. He said that during his tenure with As I Lay Dying, he realized that a number of bands that professed to be Christians were faking their faith just as he was. And here's the important part. We toured with more Christian bands who actually aren't Christians than bands that are, Lambesis stated. In 12 years of touring with As I Lay Dying, I would say maybe 1 in 10 Christian bands we toured with were actually Christian bands. So there you hear it. That the verdict is in. He's saying from the inside, yeah, 1 in 10. So about 90% of the Christian bands out there, Christian popular musicians in the Christian music movement, are actually even professing to be Christian. It's a fake. It's a front. Remember, one of my insider testimonies said, Scott, you have to realize that the Christian music industry is just big business. That's all it is. Which is kind of sad because you read the lyrics and so many of these lyrics are so true, so uplifting to God. But I have a question. Can the devil quote the scriptures? He quotes the scriptures all the time, right? In the Bible, in his conversations with Jesus in the temptations. And so you can have the right words, but the musical style is not right and the lifestyle is not right. And by the way, you could do a whole expose just on the Christian music movement. In this industry, you could look at the symbolism being used, all of that. And I considered doing that, but then I had the thought, brethren, if we can understand simply enough that musical style in a sacred, heavenly way will be uplifting to God, and then you listen for about 2 seconds to the stuff coming through on the popular Christian music radio stations, you know that this movement is not of God just because of the sound of the music, if you can understand and discern.

which many professed Sabbath-keeping Christians worship. And not just that, but it is sometimes difficult to discipline the singers. Many want to do things after their own style. Of course, that's the way we are today, too. They object to consultation and are impatient under leadership. Well-matured plans are needed in the service of God. Common sense is an excellent thing in the worship of God. And then last of all, sacred music is not congenial to their taste. So people react against this. They rebel against this. They say, no. I want to listen to the things that I like because it's congenial to my taste. And sacred music is boring. It's not congenial to my taste. And frankly, I want to do things after my own style. That's the thought even of the person who may be trying to justify certain kinds of musical styles. But the reality is, and this is a very confrontational statement and quotation, listen to this. Don't take this from me. Take this from the Spirit that inspired it. If we do not receive the religion of Christ by feeding upon the Word of God, we shall not be entitled to an entrance into the city of God. Having lived on earthly food, having educated our tastes to love worldly things, we would not be fitted for the heavenly courts. We could not appreciate the pure heavenly current that circulates in heaven. And here's the part about music. The voices of the angels and the music of their harps would not satisfy us. The science of heaven would be as an enigma to our minds. We need to hunger and thirst for the righteousness of Christ. We need to be molded and fashioned by the transforming influence of His grace, that we may be fitted for the society of heavenly angels. Did you hear that, brethren? It's not about just getting a ticket into heaven. We must be fitted up for heaven. If we are the kind of people who would not like it there, we will not be entitled to an entrance into the city of God because we haven't fed upon the Word of God. We've fed upon worldly food. We've educated our taste buds to love worldly things. And God says, enough, none of that. Love the Word of God, love sacred music, and then when you get to heaven, you will love the music of heaven. But there will be many that will find the music of heaven to be unsatisfying. This is boring. This is boring music. Where's my music? Well, they had an idol. Music is a cherished idol for many Sabbath-keeping Christians today. Sacred music is not congenial to their tastes, and this is a salvation issue. And it's one of the most annoying phrases that it's like nails on a chalkboard to me when people say about anything. They say, Scott, that's not a salvation issue. You know what? Anything can be for you a salvation issue. If something is getting in between you and God, maybe how about something as simple as flossing? God wants you to floss to have better dental hygiene. And he says, son, I'm convicting you right now. And you feel this, boy, I really need to be flossing. But you start to develop a rebellious heart against God over the issue of flossing, which just seems so silly, but it's changing your relationship with God. What is the only way we are saved? We are saved only by faith and by looking and living. So when I look to Christ, it says we must hunger for the righteousness of Christ. When that's my true hunger and I want to feed upon His righteousness, feed upon His faithfulness, as the Bible says, when I look and live, that's the only way that I can be saved. And so if I'm looking away and upon my own things, doing my own thing, and I'm developing my taste buds for the things of this world, and I'm rebelling against God in my heart because He's taking issue with me on something, don't hide behind that's not a salvation issue. There will be many lost souls because of this media issue. Why do I talk about media? It's because I realize that this is a life or death issue, that there are many people who will not follow Christ to the end because we have something we love more. And we have got to cast down our idols, brothers and sisters. But on the positive side, listen to this. We were created to sing together. A recent research has shown that singing a hymn in a group both calms and synchronizes the heartbeats of the singers. Everybody's hearts were beating as one. Isn't that beautiful? We were created to sing together. And this is what we read in Spirit of Prophecy. Let there be singing in the school, and the pupils will be drawn closer to God, to their teachers, and to one another. We also read, as often as possible, let the entire congregation join. So why does the entire congregation join in singing? Why do we have the children singing together with their teachers? It's because it's something that God has created to bind us together. And do you want to be bound together with the heavenly universe as well? I certainly do. I'm not that interested in what this world thinks is cool. The marketing world has defined cool for you. If you're a young person listening to this, where did you get your ideas of what is cool? Don't think that this is some independent streak where I'm different from adults. This is a multi-billion-dollar Madison Avenue package that you've been sold. What you think is cool, your thoughts have been implanted by men you've never heard of, according to Edward Bernays, the founder of this whole movement of advertising. I'm interested in what they think is cool up in heaven. Not cool, but what is appropriate, what is fitting, what is God glorifying in heaven. What is Gabriel into? What do the angels up there think is really neat? I want to accustom myself to that culture. Lord, please.

Please assimilate me to the culture of heaven. Now, it's not just music. We need to look just for a minute also at the issue of video gaming and television. An interesting study came out, and before I share that, you might remember from Media on the Brain, I think it was session one, we looked at the fact that for every hour of TV you watch, you actually lose 22 minutes from your lifespan. 22 minutes shorter lifespan for every hour of TV you watch, which is twice as much as a cigarette. For every cigarette you smoke, it's 11 minutes that are taken off your life. Now, another study came out on this issue of the lifespan. Is your TV killing you? Attention, binge TV watchers. New research suggests that long stretches spent glued to the tube may be more than just a guilty pleasure. They could also shorten your life. The study of more than 13,000 seemingly healthy adults in Spain found that those who spent more than 3 hours a day watching television had double the risk of early death compared to those who watched less than an hour a day. Continuing on, Gonzalez, the guy who did the study, said that the study participants were highly educated and slim and active. Their average age was 37. Anyone who said they had diabetes, heart disease, or cancer was excluded at the start of the study. Over the roughly 8 years that they were followed, there were 97 deaths, 19 from heart disease, 46 from cancer, and 32 due to other causes such as accidents and liver or kidney disease. Researchers then compared the risk of death with time spent in sedentary activities such as watching TV, working at a computer, and driving. No link was found between early death and driving or working at a computer, according to the study published online June 25 in the Journal of the American Heart Association. But the risks associated with watching TV seemed striking. For every 2 additional hours a person spent watching TV, the risk of death from heart disease jumped by 44%. Cancer death risk climbed by 21%, and the risk of premature death went up by 55% for all other causes, compared to people who said they watched less than an hour of TV per day. All that just from watching TV? Gonzalez said even the researchers were skeptical about their findings. They wonder, for example, whether people already gravely ill might watch more TV because they weren't physically able to do anything else. So they ran the numbers a second time, excluding the 35 deaths that happened in the first 3 years of the study, hoping to knock out people who might have been very sick. But the

Now, how about video games? I had a very interesting divine appointment. This doesn't have anything to do with an early death, but sometimes when I fly, I'm flying around doing the Media on the Brain seminar, one time, I always wonder who God is going to put me next to on the plane. Sometimes some interesting conversations emerge. This one was especially interesting. I sat next to the guy, and I asked him, "Hey, what do you do for a living?" He didn't say to me, "I'm a practicing witch," like the story from the other Media on the Brain session, which you may have seen. But he said to me, "I am a such and such, I don't even remember it. It was a very important position at PlayStation." That's a video game manufacturer, producing PlayStation consoles and video games. And I'm going, "Oh boy, God, you just set me next to this really top important guy at PlayStation." I'm flying out of Los Angeles at this time. Okay, so this is like headquarters. This is an important dude. And I'm going, okay, is he going to ask me what I do and why I'm flying right now? Because I asked him, "Oh, are you visiting family? Where are you going?" He says, "So what are you doing? What do you do?" "Well, I used to be a teacher, but now I do seminars full-time, presenting on the dangers and effects of entertainment media." So let's just rip that Band-Aid off and get that right out of the gate. So now we're sitting next to each other for the next several hours. How is this going to go? It was very cordial, actually. It wasn't a "you're the bad guy, I don't like you" kind of, you know, conflict. We were friendly. We recognized each other's humanity and had a very interesting conversation. And I think that cordiality allowed him to say some things that he maybe would not have otherwise said. Now, before I tell you what he said, I want to tell you, within the entertainment industry, there's three different types of entertainment producers. You've got your opportunist. Basically, we want people to become addicted. We want to own you. We want your money. We're going to make big business out of this. The second group is the entertainer, people that really believe in their entertainment. It is so much fun, and I want other people to have fun too. But then the third group is the idealist. I truly believe that my entertainment will help change the world. Well, that's what this individual happened to be at PlayStation. He was the idealist, and he really believed in his product. He really believed in presenting the video game console to the children of America to change the world. Now, by the way, change the world can be either good or bad, right? You can change the world for God's plan or change the world towards Satan's model. And so I'm curious, you know, what does he mean by he really believes in his mission and his job? Well, as I spoke with him, he was really lamenting the world as it is right now. The world as it is right now is just not good. "You've got children," he said, with just like pain in his voice. "You've got children who are being raised in religious homes. And in these homes, they are sheltered from the outside world. Many of them living in rural areas. And they are not exposed to everything that's going on out in the world and all of these things. They're not exposed to these things. They are sheltered from them." Meanwhile, I'm going, "I'm glad he hasn't seen my parenting material, because I actually use the word sheltered in a positive way." You'll see that. Hope you watch the Parenting in the Last Days seminar, too, that we're recording. But he says the video games are the solution to this. The children can get outside of their homes. They aren't in the confines of their own mom and dad's little world. They can now explore the world and see things and experience things and meet people and be exposed to different values and thoughts and ideas than what they would get in the home. Isn't that an interesting viewpoint? That's the true believer. That's the person who has a heart for their mission. Their mission may not be your mission. So that's the role of the media. The role of the media, the video game industry, is to expose our children to these worldly things. Now you might say, "But Scott, I'm not addicted to video gaming. You're talking about video game addiction in your seminars. You're talking about media addiction. I'm not addicted to any of this. In fact, I'm on the internet doing productive things. I'm on the internet almost constantly doing good things, you know, studying, learning." I want to say to that person, good. It is good. It's better to be using technology for good things. But even with the internet, which is a medium which can be used for good or evil, I had the thought, what if I had to be without the internet for, let's just say, 3 days? My phone is only, I'm only using it for talking on the phone. I put on my email a automatically generated response message that if anybody emails me, they get a message, "You'll have to call me for the next 3 days because I'm not on the computer at all. I'm not on my smartphone at all. I'm only talking on the phone and talking to real people." How does that make you feel, the thought of going without that? Could you do it? Because I think there are a lot of people who would find this extremely hard. And they may live without any internet at all, they might feel quite anxious about this, and you might actually be addicted to the internet itself. And I'm not talking about video game addiction, pornography addiction. I'm talking about the internet itself. There are a number of studies. Internet addiction

brain studies have been done. This internet addiction thing is sweeping through the Western world, particularly, and the industrialized world. And you have people who are not just addicted to video games and pornography, which we've talked about in a previous session, but addicted to the internet itself. What they're finding is that they're in the brain. They're finding disruption in dopamine and reward circuitry activity. So those are the pleasure centers. Abnormalities in white and gray matter. Microstructure abnormalities, increased impulsivity, impaired executive control ability. So we're talking about the ability to use prefrontal cortex to govern my behavior, to govern my impulses. That is starting to be impaired by people who are addicted to the internet itself. Now that was surprising to me. I thought it was only the things that we're doing on there. That was the problem. The pornography addiction particularly. But it's the internet itself can even become a problem. And you might say, well, I do all of my reading online. I do all of my study and learning on a screen. They did an interesting study in Israel. The headline reads, "Serious reading takes a hit from online scanning and skimming," researchers say. They took the two identical composition texts, and they had somebody read, they had people read the text off of a screen, and they had people read the text off of a book and page material. Is there a difference in the comprehension ability whether you're reading it in a book with ink and paper or whether you're reading it on a screen? We probably would have figured, no difference. I mean, it's the same text, right? What they found was the screen-based people had less comprehension than the book readers. Now, isn't that interesting? Why is that, by the way? Well, think about how we do online reading. How is online reading designed to operate? Is it meant for lengthy periods of deep study and reading, or are there hyperlinks to click everywhere you go, right? Ads popping up, things distracting you. You do a Google search, you got a bunch of tabs open, you're jumping here, jumping there. This is how we do online study. I even do it that way myself. And when I saw this study, I said, let's not throw those books away yet, folks. Let's stay in a printed Bible. Then you know where in the book it is. You got your highlighted notes. There's something more credible about presenting it out of a printed page when you're sharing truth with somebody. Don't toss away those Spirit of Prophecy books yet. I mean, it's great to have the search engine and to have the app on there. I use it all the time. But I'm starting to collect the books right now. Because, you know, brothers and sisters, there may come a time, there will come a time where we may not have these things. And we will be relying completely on the printed books again. But even for now, you're going to comprehend it better when you read it out of a book. Isn't that interesting? But I'll tell you, I think the one of the biggest addictions on the internet itself, we talked about Facebook in session 6 of Media on the Brain, but another study came out about Facebook that I want to share with you. And this study says, the headline says, "Enjoy life more, use Facebook less." Let's read it. "Feeling down? New research from Austria points to a drug-free, no-cost treatment that may very well help. Stop spending so much time on Facebook." In a recently published study, psychologists, as you read there, of the University of Innsbruck, report people expect to feel better after using Facebook, whereas in fact they feel worse. So, did you hear that? People expect to feel better when they get on Facebook. They go on there to get a little boost, to, you know, do something kind of fun and interesting, see some stimulating things, see what's going on. But then you walk away from Facebook and you feel worse. Let's read on. "Their evidence suggests it's not internet browsing in general, but specifically social media use that brings people down, meaning makes them feel down, feel low, feel depressed. It also points to a likely reason, the nagging feeling that you've been wasting time. Our findings suggest on a daily basis, hundreds of millions of people engage in an activity that they consider not very meaningful," they write in the journal Computers and Human Behavior, "which in turn dampens their mood." So you read also, "Although Facebook is an excellent tool for staying in touch with other acquaintances, there are serious disadvantages of using it, such as envy, lowered life satisfaction of basic psychological needs, and dampened mood." So here you see, once again, it's confirmed, the more you're online, the more you're on social networking, the more you're missing out on real life, real relationships, real communication that uplifts you, that really connects you with people in a significant and meaningful way. And so just consider the amount of Facebook time, what we're doing on there, and what's going on in the thoughts when on Facebook. If it's a place of envy, a place of lust, a place of gossip, then these things all need to go. Take a fast from this kind of thing. My wife did that. She took a 30-day Facebook fast. She's done it twice, taking Facebook fast. And that is going to help reset and rethink our relationship with this technology. Now, of course, the biggest, by far, the biggest addiction on the internet, not Facebook,
is pornography. In session 5 of Media on the Brain, we talked very briefly about the issue of pornography. I looked at some statistics, like literally the majority of men in the church today are struggling

with this issue. And I realized already at that time, a couple years ago, when I started the Media on the Brain message, I said, that topic right there, yes, it's a media issue, but it's a way bigger issue than media, and it deserves more than a portion of one session of one seminar. The issue of lust and overcoming pornography deserves a full seminar. So at that time, I felt the need and felt impressed. God said, people need freedom from this. They need information about how it's harming them, how to overcome it, how to understand the dynamics of lust addiction, pornography addiction. And so I have finally come out with a seminar on that. And people have been asking me, I get emails on this all the time, is the A Greater Lust seminar out yet? Is it available? We want to learn more about this issue. And there you see the image. It's called A Greater Lust because the word lust in the Greek language doesn't always just mean sexual lust. It just means desire. And so we have the desires of the flesh that rule over us. But Jesus said to his disciples, I have desired to eat this Passover with you. And the word he used for desire there was the same Greek word for lust. And so we can have a greater desire, a more holy desire for the things of God. And so if you are a man, I was going to say if you're struggling with this, how about just say if you are a male, virtually all guys have battled this issue of lust in their lives. Make sure to view the material and share this with people. And don't, not just because somebody might be struggling. This isn't some sort of witch hunt kind of thing where you're going to expose yourself by placing an order and getting this and sharing this material. This is for everybody. So let's not let this thing just hang out in the shadows where we don't talk about it. I mean, the majority of people are dealing with this and struggling with this. So we need to start talking about it. Now, I want to end the seminar this morning where we began. You remember Richard Plepler? We're in the business of building video addicts. Well, I'll tell you something, brothers and sisters. Where the media elites are in the business of building media addicts, God is in the business of freeing media addicts. And so how do we go forward from here? How do we change our families to do something different? You know, parents are going, okay, we've unplugged all, you know, the video game addiction. We've gotten rid of the worldly, demonic, spiritualist entertainments. We're protecting our children's minds from the assault that is coming at them constantly. But what next? What, we've forgotten how to do life without 24/7 media. And so parenting material is something that I have felt a burden and a passion to share. Because as you watch kids today and the kind of relationship or lack thereof that they have with their parents, the kind of discipline or lack thereof, again, that is taking place is tragic, is sad, and we're losing our children. They're leaving the faith, and they're becoming not the kinds of people that God has designed them to become. And our kids, yes, they're addicted to media, but we need to replace it with something better. So the Raising the Remnant seminar is something else that I just want to mention, because this really helps people understand how to raise spiritually strong young adults. This is coming from the George Barna research on how the spiritually strong young adults of today were raised. What kind of parenting actually produces a spiritual champion, if you will. 50 findings on the kinds of parents that these parents were, the kinds of techniques that they used, the kinds of methods and parenting philosophy that they had. Barna interviewed both the children and the parents, surveyed both, and we have a very clear portrait of what successful Christian parenting actually looks like in practice. But interestingly, this is not just evangelical. I studied out Spirit of Prophecy counsels on this topic of parenting. And at every point, I looked at Barna's findings and I looked at Spirit of Prophecy, and it was the exact same thing. And so Raising the Remnant is a report of both together. But I myself am not a parenting expert. I'm reporting on the data here. And so for another topic, for another production, I turn to some others. These people you see on the screen are some very highly respected people that have some credentials, some experience being seminar speakers, PhDs, and so on. And so how to raise the remnant is where we turn to the experts. And it's more documentary style. I'm the host. I talk about the issues, share a few insights, but then turn to these guys and say, how do we raise our children to be the last day's remnant? Because I believe, brothers and sisters, that we are in a generation where the children today will go through the last days as children. And this is a significant issue to be exploring. And of course, we know that media and that school is the place that kids spend almost all their time. Media and school. And so do stick around for the sessions called Schooled, because we need to examine this thing called school and evaluate it and determine, is this something that's good, beneficial, healthy, and helpful for our children, or the opposite? And I'll tell you, this issue of educating our children to know the Lord, education and parenting is the same thing. And so the last item, the classroom of the remnant, I partnered up with a good friend of mine, Joshua White. He presents on this topic some very important principles of educating and training our youth to

know Jesus and to be thinkers, not mere reflectors of other men's thoughts. And so having said that, I want to close and I want to say, may the Lord transform us by the renewing of our minds. Let's not be conformed to the pattern of this world any longer. There is an agenda out there to conform, to harness the masses and send them down the wide road of destruction off the cliff with the rest of the sheep. But if you will break free and if you will say, God, I want something better, your plan, your will in my life, He will give you the desires of your heart because your desires will now be aligned with His and you will live the abundant life. Brethren, that's my prayer for everybody viewing this and everybody here, that Jesus Christ would give us a new heart and a right spirit, and that we would look and live. Because I'll tell you something, when we're in heaven and we look back on our media and our entertainment, our silly things that we used to get into before we were converted, it's not going to be something like, man, that was a real sacrifice. It might feel that way now because we're addicted to it. But after you get rid of it, after you look to Jesus and say, I don't need to live a life of entertainment. I can live a life, a full and abundant life as Jesus designed. You will never regret it. And I can say personally, I haven't. So I want to close in prayer and pray for everybody viewing this material. Father in heaven, I thank you so much for your grace and mercy that you've bestowed upon us. Thank you for the love and the renewing spirit that you've brought. Lord, may we cooperate and surrender to your Holy Spirit and the work you are doing in our lives. This is not something we can work out in ourselves, and we are incapable. Our righteousness is but filthy rags. But we do pray for a new heart. We pray that you would circumcise the heart and give us a heart of flesh to replace that stony heart. We do ask, Lord, that you would have it be Christ that lives in us, the hope of glory, and no longer I who live. In Jesus' name, amen.

Across North America, people are searching for truth. They need answers, and they desperately need the light from the Word of God. But who is going to go and show them the way? We hear the cries of many Christians, we must warn the cities, and national apostasy will end in national ruin, but few are doing anything about it. Many people, and maybe you as well, are willing to go, but they feel unqualified for the role. They ask, I'll be able to explain my faith to others. What if I don't understand the full message yet? What if I don't know enough about topics like health reform or others? What if I try and can't communicate effectively? If you are one of these people, I have a huge announcement to share with you. We are so excited to say that on May 17 to 31st, 2026, Amazing Discoveries will be hosting evangelistic training meetings at our headquarters to prepare for large city evangelism. With a 40-foot Daniel 2 statue across North America in 2026 and beyond. If you want to help us hand out literature or facilitate in the massive display or in any way be boots on the ground, then you need to come to this training session. If we need to give the message to the world, then we need to know what the message is. Here's some of the topics that we're going to be covering. Proper communication and interaction. Prophecy. And in prophecy, we're going to cover the three angels' messages, how to study the Bible, and then prophecies of Daniel and Revelation, like Daniel 2, Daniel 7, 8, 9, Revelation 7, the 144,000 and the four winds, Revelation 8 and 9, the seven trumpets, Revelation 13, the beast from the sea, Revelation 13 and 17, and the role of America in prophecy. And then Revelation 15 and 16 and the plagues. Health, why the health message is so important for evangelism and God's method.

0: of healing. And then country living, how to prepare physically for the no buy, no sell, the role of animals on a homestead, gardening tools, and much more. In order to finish the work, God's people need to be united on every point of doctrine and character. This means that we, God's army, must come together to learn what we must learn in order to accomplish what many people call the impossible. Notice this quote from the Spirit of Prophecy. The work of God in this earth can never be finished until the men and women comprising our church membership rally to the work and unite their efforts. The salvation of sinners requires earnest, personal labor. We are to bear to them the word of life, not to wait for them to come to us. Oh, that I could speak words to men and women that would arouse them to diligent action. The moments now granted to us are few. We are standing upon the very borders of the eternal world. We have no time to lose. Every moment is golden and altogether too precious to be devoted merely to self-serving. Who will seek God earnestly and from Him draw strength and grace to be His faithful workers in the missionary field? The time is now. Stop waiting and start learning. This is where preparation begins. And with prophecy unfolding before our very eyes, we cannot put off what must be done today. And this gospel of the kingdom shall be preached in all the world for witness unto all nations. And then shall the end come. Matthew 24:14. If you want to give the final message of warning to the world, you need to know what that message is. This is your crash course to get you up to speed. If you want to reach the world, you need to be at this boot camp. This is the loud cry swelling, and with your help and support, together we will finish the work that God has called us to do. Be part of the cry.
1: So we think, man, this has taken the Lord 5 years to do something, or 10 years, or 100 years, or 1,000 years. He's like, well, that's taken most of an afternoon from my reckoning. Or maybe 10 minutes in His time. You know, we have no concept of what eternity, the grandeur of it all. And we wrestle with things like mortality and life here as though this was anywhere on the grandeur scale of that.

Welcome back to another presentation from God's Word in our series entitled God's Healing Way to Mental and Spiritual Health. In this time we have together, I want to cover a very, very important topic. And the title tells you what it is. The title is Faith is the Victory. Harold Walker once stated, "We live by faith or we do not live at all. Either we venture or we vegetate. If we venture, we do so by faith, simply because we cannot know the end of anything at its beginning." I like that, don't you? But I like what Jesus says in Matthew 17:20 even more. Notice Matthew 17:20, these powerful words. Matthew chapter 17, verse 20. I love these words. Here Jesus says,

have faith as a mustard seed, you shall say unto this mountain, remove hence to yonder place, and it shall remove, and nothing shall be impossible to you. I like that, don't you? You know, faith is so vital to understand. For anyone who desires mental and spiritual wellness, faith is an absolute necessity. Because without understanding what faith is, or who has it, or what it's good for, or how I get it, many people experience a distorted picture of true Christianity and the life of restoration and healing that Jesus lived and died to offer. Many individuals, of course, have heard things like this from some well-meaning Christian, bless their hearts. I've even used them at one time. Statements like this, in attempting to help someone and encourage them, have faith in God, or give it all to Jesus, or how about this one, just let go and let God, would you? You know, these phrases, they actually mean that regardless of the situation I face, by faith I choose to let go of my own will concerning the situation I'm facing and respond to the situation according to God's will. By faith, I choose to trust God's providential leading in every experience, every circumstance. By faith, I choose to submit all of my ideas and plans to Jesus to be taken up or surrendered as His providence indicates. I love the way the devotional Faith and Works, page 25, puts it. Faith is rendering to God the intellectual powers, abandonment of the mind and the will to God. Faith and Works, page 25. Now let's go to the Bible and consider some insights about faith that I believe are very, very vital for anyone who wants to experience mental and spiritual restoration and wellness. Go to Romans chapter 7, would you? Because we want to answer the question right now. What do many people discover about themselves? Romans chapter 7. Well, this doesn't happen often, but my Bible opened to the very text. I'm looking now at Romans chapter 7, and I'm actually going to read just verse 15, verse 19, and verse 24. So here we go. Verse 15, the Apostle Paul says here, "For that which I do, I allow not. For what I would, that do I not. But what I hate, that do I." I'm jumping now to verse 19. "For the good that I would, I do not. But the evil which I would not, that I do." Verse 24, "O wretched man that I am, who shall deliver me from the body of this death?" Perhaps you can relate to these thoughts. You desire to experience something better for your life, but you are weak in moral power. You are in slavery to doubt. You are controlled by the habits of your life of sin. Your promises and resolutions are like ropes of sand. Have you experienced it? You can't control your thoughts, your impulses, your affections, your mind's going back and forth. Your knowledge of your broken promises and forfeited pledges actually weakens your confidence in your own sincerity about your relationship with God and causes you to feel that God cannot accept you. If you can relate

That's why Jesus came to live and die, so that you and I could be free. He came to set us free. Now, what is actually the real problem in everyone's life? I direct you back to Romans chapter 7 again to notice these verses. Now, I'm adding a little bit more. We're going to be reading verses 17 and 18. Verses 17 and 18 of Romans chapter 7. And then we're going to add just a little bit more with verses 20 and 23. But watch close. Verse 17. Now then, it is no more I that do it, but sin that dwells in me. For I know that in me, that is, in my flesh, dwells no good thing, for to will is present with me, but how to perform that which is good, I find not. Jumping down to verse 20. Now if I do that I would not, it is no more I that do it, but sin that dwells in me. Verse 23, I see another law in my members warring against the law of my mind, bringing me into captivity to the law of sin, which is in my members, in my flesh. This is the picture of what we experience so often. And without Christ's help, we are all prisoners to the law, the debilitating power of sin, the law of sin that is in the nervous system of our bodies, stored there as habits, habits of thinking and speaking and acting, habits of attitude that are outside God's will. These controlling habits, dear friends, have either been inherited or cultivated by our own choices. But listen close again. Faith is the victory. This is what God has given as a gift to every one of us as a means of deliverance and healing. In Romans chapter 12, verse 3, there it tells us that God has dealt to every man a measure of faith. In Ephesians 2, talking about salvation, for by grace are you saved through faith, and that not of yourselves, it is a gift of God, not of works, lest any man should boast. And 1 John 5:4 has got these beautiful words. This is the victory that overcometh the world, even our faith. You know, dear friends, because of God's incredible grace extended to us through His Son, Jesus Christ, the Lord offers every one of us not only forgiveness, but deliverance and healing from the controlling power of these deadly enemy habits called sin that are in our flesh, in the nervous system of our body. Jesus is the author and finisher of our faith. He's author and finisher of a faith that can save a person from every weight and every sin which doth so easily beset us, Hebrews 12, 1 and 2. His faith is given to us as a gift. Now listen closely. That first measure of faith enables a person to receive Christ's death on the cross, to pay the sin debt, and receive Christ into his heart through his Holy Spirit. And that decision, that faith decision, from that little seed of faith, that measure of faith God's given every man, that decision to receive Christ gives Jesus the right to send his Holy Spirit into the new believer's heart and empower that individual to lay aside every weight and that sin that so easily controls our lives that we've just looked at in Romans 7. Now, what is this gift of faith? Turn with me in your Bibles to Hebrews chapter 11. Let's look at a couple of verses. Hebrews chapter 11 and Romans chapter 4. Hebrews chapter 11. There we read these words as soon as I get there. And I do hope that you're either writing these texts down or you are actually looking at them in your Bible. This beautiful picture of faith, Hebrews chapter 11, and I'm looking at verse 1. Hebrews 11, verse 1. We're going to put two texts together, Hebrews 11, verse 1, and Romans 4, 20 and 21. Here it says, "Now faith is the substance of things hoped for,
the evidence of things not seen.

Romans chapter 4. Turning back to the book of Romans chapter 4, we're looking at verses 20 and 21. Talking about Abraham. And he, Abraham, staggered not at the promise of God through unbelief, but was strong in faith, giving glory to God, and being fully persuaded that what he, God, had promised, he, the Lord, was able also to perform. Even though Abraham was 100 years old and his wife Sarah was 90 years old, God told them that they were going to have a son who would be the heir of his covenant promises. Abraham chose to believe God, chose to put his faith in what God said, accepting the fact that God's promise to him and Sarah was true, even though to all outward appearances, the promise appeared to be an impossibility. Dear friends, faith is the ability to trust that which you cannot perceive with your senses, just like Abraham. To believe is actually a heart decision, a choice to put your faith, the measure of faith God's given you, in someone or something, and allow, by choice, that individual to, or that object sometimes, to rule your life. Both faith and belief, those words, faith and belief, originate from the same Greek word. Pistuo is the verb, pistos is the noun. But remember this, to believe about something or someone is different than to believe in someone or something. So please understand this important point. Faith is a gift of God, but the power to exercise it is ours. Did you hear that? Did you get it? Faith is a gift of God, but whose power is it to exercise? It is in our power. The power to exercise that faith is ours. In whom or what a person places this gift of faith is his or her choice. Accurate knowledge about Christ does not become saving knowledge, dear friends, until a person makes a decision to place his or her trust, his faith, in Christ and let the Savior lead him into a life of loving obedience to the truths found in God's guiding word. I love the statement of inspiration found in the book Education, page 253. There it says this, and I quote, "Faith is trusting God, believing that he loves us and knows best what is for our good. Thus, instead of our own, it leads us to choose his way. In place of our ignorance, it accepts his wisdom. In place of our weakness, his strength. In place of our sinfulness, his righteousness. Our lives, ourselves, are already his. Faith acknowledges his ownership and accepts its blessing." Isn't that beautiful? That's such a beautiful gift from God. But with what is saving faith always intimately connected? How do I know that I'm experiencing saving faith? Galatians chapter 5, verse 6. Notice what it says there in your Bible, Galatians chapter 5, verse 6. I'm turning there as quickly as I can. Galatians 5, verse 6 says, "For in Jesus Christ neither circumcision availeth anything or uncircumcision, but faith that works by love." And we know from James chapter 2, verse 17, that faith, if it hath not works, it's dead. Dead being alone. Look at John 1:12 once. I want you to see this because this is really important to the plan of salvation. God's plan, not only to save us from sin, but save us from mental and spiritual degeneracy. John chapter 1, verse 12, it says there, "But as many as received him," received Jesus, "to them gave he power to become the sons of God, even to them that believe," there it is, "have faith on his name." Oh, and let's look at one more, Matthew chapter 6, verse 21.

1, and then let's put it all together, shall we? Turning here to Matthew 6, verse 21. And here is a very, very powerful statement. Simple but straightforward. Jesus says, "For where your treasure is, there your heart will be also." Friends, faith, trust, belief, always has the same type of action connected to it. People put their faith in whatever they believe gives them a sense of value and meaning in life. Many trust their knowledge. Others trust their wealth. Some people trust their strength or their beauty or their intellect. Some people even put their faith in the memories of their past achievements, the former accomplishments that they think make them valuable to other people. As a result, their thoughts and activities are centered around whatever it is that they've chosen in their heart to value and trust. Remember, faith has works attached to it. Whatever I'm putting my faith or trust in directly affects my works. Jesus said, "Where your treasure is, there will your heart be also." In Matthew 9:29, Jesus shares this fact, "According to your faith be it unto you." So remember this, dear friends, a saving decision to place your gift, my gift of faith in Christ, is always accompanied by a willingness to treasure the value that He has placed upon us, to accept His will for our life instead of our own, and to live in accordance with the truths and promises and commands of His Word instead of our own ways. Friends, this is truly when healing and deliverance from the damaging effects of sin happens. This is when freedom from mental and spiritual heavy baggage happens. What a relief, what a joy to know that when a person chooses to place his or her gift in faith, of faith, in what the Word of God teaches about Christ and His healing work for each one of us, that person surrenders his life to these incredible truths found in the Word. That person is forgiven for his past, saved from sin's penalty, empowered for freedom from sin's mastery, and ultimately, eternally delivered from sin's very presence. I like that, don't you? That's what comes through faith, a faith experience with Jesus Christ. But please understand this. Regardless of what you may be feeling physically or emotionally, and I say it again, regardless of what you may be feeling physically or emotionally, this saving decision, this saving faith decision to trust Christ necessitates, it calls for a surrender of yourself, a surrender of your will to God, a willingness to let Jesus Christ, through His Holy Spirit, live in the heart of your mind to rule your life. I repeat, a person who believes the facts about Jesus Christ does not have a saving belief until he chooses to surrender himself to God and put his faith or trust in Christ and the truths of His Word. This statement from Testimonies, Volume 5, page 513 and 514, gives us a very vital insight into our battle with life's challenges that so often has some strong feelings attached to it. Remember, feeling or no feeling, that's not the issue. It's whether or not I'm choosing to trust what God says. Here's the statement. I read it verbatim. If you fight the fight of faith with all your willpower, you will conquer. Your feelings, your impressions, your emotions are not to be trusted, for they are not reliable. But you need not despair. You must be determined to believe, although nothing seems true and real to you. This is what it means, dear friends, to walk by faith and not by sight. 2 Corinthians 5:7. We read in Steps to Christ, page 63, these words, where there's not only belief in God's Word, but a submission of the will to Him, where the heart is yielded to Him, the affections fixed upon Him, there is faith.
faith that works by love.

and purifies the soul. What a peace and joy to know Christ is truly your personal Redeemer and friend. If a person will choose to continue studying and believing and receiving more and more of God's Word, the Holy Spirit will continue to imbue that person with an ever-increasing amount of Christ's faith. Because the amazing reality is that Christ's very own spirit and life are in His Word. I want you to see it in John 6, verse 63. Turn with me there, dear friends, and just let your eyes gaze on this amazing statement. John 6, verse 63. Jesus says there, "It is the Spirit that quickens, that gives life. The flesh profits nothing. The words that I speak unto you, they are spirit and they are life." Whose spirit? Christ's spirit. Whose life? Christ's life. Dear friends, this is something. God's holy educating spirit is in His Word. Christ Object Lessons 132. The creative energy that called the worlds into existence is in the Word of God. Education 126. Wow. So here's a conclusion. Remember this, dear friends, and think with me. If I'm receiving Christ's life from His Word, guess what else I'm receiving? I'm receiving His faith. I'm receiving His faith. That is why Jesus tells us in John 8, 31 and 32, "If you continue in My Word, then are you My disciples. Indeed, you shall know the truth, and the truth shall make you free." How often does a person have to decide to place his or her gift of faith in Christ through His Word? If you continue in My Word, and listen to this promise found in 1 John chapter 2, verse 9, Chapter 2, verse 5. I'm quoting now. "But whoso keeps His Word, in him verily is the love of God perfected. This is the way, hereby know we, that we are in Him. He that saith he abideth in Christ ought himself also so to walk even as He walked." It's a faith walk, dear friends, because that's what Jesus did when He was here on earth. He walked a walk of faith, trusting His Heavenly Father. I love this about God. I like this. I'm so grateful about Christ. Christ will never manipulate or coerce our power of choice. So a person must continue to keep his faith in Christ's Word, in His loving promises and commands, not just once at the beginning of the Christian experience, but day by day throughout life. This means that in every situation a person faces, he is making a grace-empowered choice, like our Savior did while He was here on earth, to respond according to God's will rather than his own. This grace-empowered faith choice gives the Lord the right to guide and protect us from any evil which would derail our saving love experience with Jesus. You see, being set free from sin's power, it's an ongoing educational process of replacing the old, unhealthy, controlling habits of life with new healthy habits that harmonize with the truth of God's Word. This is what Jesus was talking about in John 6:38 when He said, "For I came down from heaven not to do My own will, but the will of Him that sent Me." Again, this is what Jesus was talking about in John 8:29. "He that sent Me is with Me. The Father hath not left Me alone, for I do always those things that please Him." And this is how it applies to us. Here it is again. Listen close. 1 John 2, 5 and 6. "But whoever keeps His Word, in him verily is the love of God perfected," the character of God. "Hereby know we that we are in Him. He that saith he abides in Him."

also ought himself also so to walk, tongue twister, even as he walked. Isn't that beautiful? We can walk like Jesus walked. Through the power of the Holy Spirit, the power of God's grace, by faith in Christ's word, we can walk like Jesus walked. Now, I've got a question. What's possible with the gift of faith that God has given us? Look at these verses. Mark chapter 9. Here we read the account of a man who came to Jesus seeking help for his son. Mark chapter 9. But listen to what Jesus tells him. Mark chapter 9, verse 23. Jesus said to that man, "If you can believe, all things are possible to him that believes." All things are possible? That's right. Jesus said it. What things are possible? 2 Corinthians chapter 1. 2 Corinthians chapter 1, verse 20. Here the Apostle Paul makes an amazing statement, gives us an awesome reality that God wants us to experience if we'll believe. 2 Corinthians chapter 1, verse 20. "For all the promises of God in him," in Christ, "are yea, and in him, amen, unto the glory of God by us." Did you catch that? It's amazing. When a person places his faith, his trust or belief in Christ and his word, everything that God commands or promises that person in the Bible is possible. By the way, when the Apostle Paul shared that promise, the only scriptures they had was the Old Testament. The New Testament wasn't in place yet. So this is awesome. The whole Bible, the promises there, every promise of God is yea and amen when someone is in Christ. Their faith is in Christ and they're walking, following Jesus. Through the obedience of faith in God's word spoken of in Romans 16:26,

But I am experiencing that, and it's a wonderful experience, even though I still have my plops, just like you. I'm so appreciative of this healing thought found in Education, page 257. It's a beautiful thought. Listen close. I'm quoting now. Through faith in Christ, every deficiency of character may be supplied, every defilement cleansed, every fault corrected, every excellence developed. And I say, amen. What do you say? To all who are reaching out to feel the guiding hand of God. And I'm quoting this, dear friends, from Desire of Ages, page 528, because I've just got it nailed in my mind. It has given me so much hope, particularly in the times when I've flopped, I'm struggling, I'm looking for help from God. Listen to the statement. To all who are reaching out to feel the guiding hand of God, the moment of greatest discouragement is the time when divine help is nearest. They will look back with thankfulness upon the darkest part of their way. The Lord knows how to deliver the godly. Thank God for always causing us to triumph in Christ and making manifest the savor of His knowledge by us in every place, because faith truly is a victory, dear friends. Faith is a gift from God, but the power to exercise it is yours and mine. And I do hope and pray that you will begin and continue to actually choose to trust what God says in His Word about the situation you face, rather than trust your old ideas or trust what some man says. Trust Jesus. Trust Him, because that is the victory that overcomes the world and prepares us for eternity. Shall we pray? Our dearest Lord, I want to thank you again for the gift, all the gifts you've given us, but particularly in this moment, the gift of faith, the ability to actually trust someone or something that we can't verify with our senses, to actually believe that it's true, that it's a fact. And Lord, I believe that you are my Savior and Lord, that you died for me on the cross of Calvary, and I accept that fact. And I just rejoice that you want to live your life in me by faith. I am choosing to study and practice and keep growing in my following you according to your word. I pray you'd bless our listening friends with the same hunger and thirst, the hunger and thirst for righteousness to be like you. Thank you, dear Lord. Give us more of your faith. We're willing. What do you say, listening friend? In Jesus' name we pray. Amen. God bless you. Courage to you.

0: They laughed, they rolled their eyes, they said it was impossible, unnecessary, even ridiculous. But now, it's happening. I warned you that this would happen.
1: For the first time in American history, the signature of a sitting president will soon be featured on U.S. currency. The Treasury announcing the decision to celebrate the nation's 250th birthday this summer, saying President Trump's signature is not only appropriate, but also well-deserved.
2: The president is a masterful brander of things, and so I think this is just a long line of his, what he does.
1: The first $100 bills with Trump's signature will be produced in June, followed by other denominations. Earlier this month, a federal commission whose members were appointed by the president approved the design for a gold commemorative coin with Trump's image. Federal law bans the image of a living president from appearing on currency, but the administration argues that doesn't apply to coins.
0: President Trump is doing something to the United States currency that hasn't been done in over 160

0: 60 years. In order to recognize the Trump administration's historic achievements, the president's signature will be placed on all U.S. paper currency instead of the United States Treasurer. What's even worse is that not only are some people saying that this is illegal, but shockingly, people are saying that this issue isn't just about currency or a signature. It is a direct statement about the future of America.
1: This morning, as we approach America's 250th birthday, a new coin could soon feature President Trump. The Federal Commission of Fine Arts, whose members were appointed by Trump, has approved the 24-karat commemorative gold coin, despite backlash from Democrats who question whether it's legal.
2: I know it's a very strong and a very tough image of him.
1: During a video call, a member of the commission who also designed President Trump's White House ballroom proposed that the coin be large. The coin's size and value have not been determined yet, but another group, the nonpartisan Citizens Coinage Advisory Council, speaking out, saying if you issue a coin with a portrait of a sitting president, it will send a message that the sitting president is a king, and calling it a huge irony to celebrate U.S. independence from the British monarchy with coins of the president. Federal law prohibits living presidents from appearing on currency.
3: It seems very clear that it's outrageous. It's illegal to put the president

that depicting a living leader on currency was a monarchical practice. According to 31 U.S. Code 5112, which is a federal statute of the United States, the official law regarding this issue states the following. No coin issued under this subsection may bear the image of a living former or current president, or of any deceased former president during the two-year period following the date of the death of that president. According to some people, an image of a president is not the same as a president's signature, and therefore it is perfectly legal to implement this sort of a thing. However, many have missed a very important piece of this puzzle. The Bible foretells that America will become a global monarchical empire. And I beheld another beast, or kingdom, come up out of the earth, and he had two horns like a lamb, and he spake as a dragon. And he exercised all the power of the first beast before him. Revelation 13, 11, and 12. I've talked about these verses many different times and showed from the Bible that this beast represents America. The U.S. will become and is becoming a forceful worldwide empire. When President Trump wants his signature on the U.S. currency, calls himself a king by himself and various other people, seeks to take over countries like Canada, Greenland, Cuba, and even refers to himself as the chosen one. Doesn't that sound dragon-like to you? Are these situations just temporary political whims? Or are we seeing Bible prophecy being fulfilled before our eyes? If verse 12 of Revelation 13 is happening, then it is even more proof that the mark of the beast, a Sunday worship law, is about to be enforced in America. The Bible says, "And he causeth all, both small and great, rich and poor, free and bond, to receive a mark in their right hand or in their forehead, and that no man might buy or sell, save he that had the mark or the name of the beast or the number of his name." If this event is just around the corner, all of us should start asking ourselves some important questions. How will I be able to live without being able to buy or sell? What if my devices, such as my phone, my car, my computer, were suddenly useless? What if your world, as you know it today, is suddenly and drastically altered? This is not about fear, but if you could do something about this, wouldn't you want someone to tell you about it? Now let me ask you, do you believe what God says? He is warning you because he loves you, and he wants you to not be caught unaware and unprepared for what's coming. Our mission is to educate people how to prepare for these coming events. And if you want to learn how to be prepared, go to AmazingDiscoveries.org and subscribe to our prophecy newsletter to receive updates of training events and videos about becoming prepared for the times ahead. Keep studying. Are you tired of just scrolling through sermons on YouTube? It doesn't really feel real. It's not speaking to you. It doesn't feel like it's changing you, like you're having an experience. This is about to change, because Amazing Discoveries is determined to give the last warning message to the world. And something you maybe didn't know is this little statue right here has a lot to do with it. When the three angels' messages was first being given, and 5,000 people were filling tents to hear the message, they were using life-size images to give the message, to make it feel real. They were getting people in

involved. They were going to the cities to warn them of the things that were coming. And this is exactly what we are going to do. And we're going to need an army. We need people who want a different experience, who want the experience of giving the message to the people, warning the cities, the work that we're entrusted to do as Seventh-day Adventists. But it feels like everything is stagnant, like nothing's going forward. We're playing church. We're reading our Bible, but we don't feel the conviction. We don't feel the change happening. In order to have change, we need to act. We need to go. We need to serve. We need to share with people, and we need to give them the truth. A lot of people think they know the three angels' messages, but the fourth angel is a message of warning, warning to the cities and warning to the people of judgments that are coming. If you would like to join us in giving this loud cry to the world, go to AmazingDiscoveries.org, and you're going to see some of the incredible things that are coming to a city near you.

Well, we welcome you in the land of Egypt. This is where Jesus spent his first 10 years. He spoke Egyptian like an Egyptian. He knew the culture. He could read the hieroglyphics. Now, this is a beautiful canal next to us. It's called Bar Yusuf. Joseph is a type of Christ. He was sold by his brothers, and in repayment of the bad deeds, he gave them the land of Goshen. Like Jesus gives us eternal life. But Joseph had such an influence on Egypt that the tradition says that he was here. And this is some of the areas that he developed for irrigation. So here you have contact with the great man Joseph. And every time you read the story of Joseph, I hope you'll be hearing the waters of Bar Yusuf, the canal. One day in heaven, we're going to speak to Joseph and just check up how he built these canals. And this is our first visit in Egypt. The best is still coming. And I'm glad we're surrounded by people who believe in Christ, who believes the story of the Bible, who believes the story of Joseph. They've been sold by their brothers, but they haven't become bitter. They have forgiven them. And that's what Christ wants us to do. Don't carry bitterness along. Carry forgiveness with you.

0: Hello and welcome to part four of our Bible study on the Middle East in Bible prophecy. My name is Tabea Drebit and we're happy to have you here joining us today. We're going to be discussing some very interesting objections that come up on this topic about the Middle East and Turkey in Bible prophecy. A lot of people have some doubts or some fears that come up and they say, what about this? What about that? And today in this study, we are going to be going over some of the key ones that keep coming up. I'm here with Mackenzie Drebit, the Vice President.
1: Thank you. I'm very excited for today's video.
0: And we have Wendy Gubay, the President.
2: Hi, everyone. It's going to be an exciting topic.
0: Amen. And Jacob Downs, our research assistant.
3: Yes, this has been quite the journey, quite the study.
0: Thank you all for being here today. And why don't we start with a word of prayer before we get into the Bible. Mackenzie, would you like to pray for us today?
1: Yes. Our Heavenly Father, we thank you that we can come together, that we can study your word. We need wisdom. We need guidance because there's so many winds of doctrines out there, and we need to be able to decipher between the truth and the error. And we need to be able to see clearly and plainly what your word is trying to say to us so that we can understand the final events of Bible prophecy. Guide us now as we enter the study. In Jesus' name, amen.
0: Amen.
1: Well, I'm really excited about today's study because, like you said, we're going over a lot of the objections.

0: objections. So Jacob has been collecting some of the different things that people say and are questioning, oh, but what about this thought or that thought? Mm-hmm. And
1: some of these are comments from people.
0: Yes.
1: Some of these are comments on our videos. Some of these are just thoughts that we keep hearing repeatedly as we have been preaching or sharing these truths.
2: And it's good to have questions, you know, people have questions and we need to answer them.
1: Mm-hmm.
0: Yes. So we have the first objection here. And if someone would like to read that.
2: I can read it. Objection number one, the belief that end time prophecies will be fulfilled through future events in the Middle East originates from the interpretation of futurism. This false interpretation introduced by members of the Jesuit order is not found in scripture. We hear this a lot.
1: Yes.
0: Very often.
1: So the thought is that Jerusalem being in Bible prophecy is a futuristic idea.
2: And the evangelicals believe that.
1: Yeah. And so they say, well, this was a false teaching that we had in our past history, and it's actually stemming from Jesuit theology.
2: Right.
0: And that's an idea that originally came from Louis F. Weir.
1: Mm-hmm.
0: So this is something that's been around since around the 1940s with Weir's new set of rules and principles on interpreting prophecy, which he brought in this new spiritual version of Daniel 11.
2: And I think they also lump in Uriah Smith in with the Jesuits.
0: Yes.
2: Saying that he was a Jesuit and his ideas are actually Jesuit.
1: Actually, Louis F. Weir in his book calls Uriah Smith Jesuit.
2: That's
1: in his
2: true.
1: Doctrine. So a lot of people, the issue comes between Uriah Smith's book on the Eastern, Daniel Revelation, which has talks about the Middle East in Bible prophecy versus Louis F. Weir's new books, which oppose. And so Louis F. Weir is, I believe, the first person who came up with that idea that Uriah Smith is indeed a Jesuit. So he says.
3: And this is important too, because people throw around this term and this doesn't really hold any evidence. There is no evidence for this. So people will say, well, don't believe that because that's Jesuit theology. And people accept it because they hear Jesuit and then
0: they're scared.
3: Yeah. They don't examine it. They don't study or anything. So this is why it's good to lead off here, because we can't go by what people say. We have to examine the evidence and go by the rules that we're supposed to follow.
1: Amen. I think this is something I talked about in a previous study that we had, the previous parts, was about God's principles, or what's our principle that actuates us? Is it God's principles or is it man's principles? And the reality is, it's a soul-searching question that each one of us has to have in order to know, are we actuated by God's principles or not?
0: Mm-hmm.
1: And this comes under fire in this first objection.
0: Yeah.
1: It really does. And I want to show our viewers this book, Exposing Deceptions on Daniel and Revelation. This is a very important book that Amazing Discoveries has compiled, because a lot of people, and we'll get into this a little bit further in our study today, but a lot of people have said that this book is not good. But Ellen G. White has much to say on this book. So we compiled everything she said about this book in this sharing book here. So contact Amazing Discoveries. You can contact support@amazingdiscoveries.org. Email us there to get a copy. Because the question is, did Ellen White leave any room for that particular point in Uriah Smith's book, Daniel and Revelation, that point is a Jesuit theory? Did she say that in any way? Did she support that thought? And the answer is no. So at the end of the day, we need to decide, are we going to follow the prophet, the spirit of prophecy, or some random things people are saying that when we put against the test of scripture, don't hold up?
2: I think one of the reasons why they like to say that the idea is a Jesuit idea, or that Uriah Smith was a Jesuit, because they feel that the Turkey view lessens the attention on the papacy, mm-hmm. turns away.

0: away from the papacy, and who would more want you to turn away from the papacy than a Jesuit?
1: Mm-hmm.
0: And that's their argument. But that really is a straw man argument. And in fact, the Turkey view doesn't do away with the papacy at all, or its role in end time events, or its global influence, or anything like that. And we're going to get into that in a few minutes here.
2: I also think that is a straw man argument, because if you think about the America's role in Bible prophecy, you could say that that takes away from the papacy as well.
0: Oh, for sure.
2: Right. And the reality is that's just not true.
1: It's not proper reason.
2: No, it's not.
0: No, it's not.
1: And Jacob has a really nice chart that mm-hmm. he put in the slides here.
3: So if we look at this chart, this is comparing the views from the evangelical view, which many people believe in out there in the world today. And that it stems from Jesuit theology. That's where that originated. And then you have the modern Adventist view, modern Adventism. And then on the third line there, you have pre-1940s Adventism, which is what we believe in. That's what we've been explaining. And if you look at this chart, both the evangelical view and modern Adventism says that the King of the North is the Antichrist.
1: Uh-huh.
0: Mm-hmm.
3: Both of those two parties believe that Daniel 36 through 39 refers to the Antichrist, refers to the, in our sense, to the papacy, and theirs to their Antichrist, but still to that same person or power. While we say it's France, we say it's something totally different. The King of the North is determined by characteristics or mindset. That's something that they advocate a lot, and that's actually the same as the evangelical view.
1: Yeah.
2: Mm-hmm.
3: And then finally, the events of Daniel 11, 40 to 45 are still in the future. Both views are the same, while we're saying that Daniel 11, 40 to 44 has been fulfilled. Verse 44 has been partially fulfilled, and we could see another application, a repeating of that,
2: mm-hmm.
3: but only verse 45 is future.
1: Mm-hmm.
3: So our view is completely different. And when I say our view, I'm saying the Adventist view before the 1940s is totally separate from futurism.
2: Mm-hmm.
1: It's the most non-futuristic view, and the modern spiritual version of Daniel 11 is actually the futuristic view.
0: It's amazing.
1: Even though we're accused
0: chart.
1: Of futurism.
2: Right.
3: Yeah.
2: And I think, too, that the very important point is that we are talking about a view that was unanimous in Adventism.
0: Yes.
2: This was an undebated issue. Until 1940s. There was a tiny skiff at one point with some of the pioneers.
1: Well, let me just qualify your statement, because people are going to say, oh, no, there was differences, but the premise and principles were the same.
2: Correct.
1: Between each view.
2: No one threw away the rules.
1: They were all using Miller's rules.
2: Yes.
1: They all said that Daniel 11 is literal.
0: Yes.
1: No spiritualization, none of that. That is the huge difference between the original views, even if there was one or two questions being raised.
2: Correct. And those that raised them, that still did not take away from the general consistent foot forward that was given to the public from Seventh-day Adventist preachers. There was a specific messaging, and it was in line with what is written in Daniel and Revelation by Uriah Smith.
1: And we're going to see a lot of those quotes coming up.
2: Mm-hmm.
1: So now we have objection number two. Daniel 11, verse 40 to 45, does not refer to Turkey. These closing verses should be interpreted spiritually rather than literally, consistent with the broader prophetic framework. Within this context, the King of the North is best understood as representing the papacy. So does anyone have Any thoughts on this?
2: Well, this is a very new idea. Again, just what we just finished saying, back in the past, even if there were some thoughts, could it be Turkey? Could it be the papacy? It was literal. It was not in any way spiritual. Now, with the entrance of Louis Afuera,

0: it has come into an idea that this is spiritually understood.
1: Yes.
0: So it's very important to note that this is something new.
2: I think this also pertains to the idea, the common idea, that we have to take everything in context of the great controversy. So if it's in the great controversy, it's safe. Anything kind of outside is side tangents and not relevant. And again, not a strong argument at all.
3: Well, no, because the great controversy doesn't mention health reform. It doesn't mention some of the things that we should be teaching. Hmm. So just taking the great controversy by itself is not really the best option. Now, because the great controversy was supposed to be an evangelistic book, it's something right. that we were supposed to share.
1: Yeah.
3: So if we're going to take one book, which we really can't take one book, we should take the entire Spirit of Prophecy and right. see what everything she said on this topic.
0: For sure.
1: I mean, I would have the, if we had to pick like one set of modules or something, I would go with testimonies for the church.
2: Yeah.
0: Yeah.
1: Because that's what testimonies for us, right?
0: Right.
1: But
0: why are we picking and choosing in the first place, though?
1: We should not be picking. It's like saying, okay, here, let's have a Bible study, but let's not use Revelation or any of the minor prophets. We're just going to use, you know, this book and this book because that's the main one.
0: It outlines, it's the main ones, it's the biggest or whatever, right?
1: Here's a big problem with that. If you say, let's do Daniel and not go outside of Daniel, now how do you get Day for a Year?
2: You don't get it in Daniel.
1: Have a
2: you have
1: problem.
2: Ezekiel.
1: Yeah, this is, it's just really poor reasoning.
0: Mm-hmm. Yeah, and it's not founded in scripture. Like you just gave a scripture example. The Lord gave us the Spirit of Prophecy to be used. All of it, not part of it. And there are books like Steps to Christ and Desire of Ages and Great Controversy that are heavily used in sharing, which should be done. But that doesn't limit the rest of the Spirit of Prophecy as non-essential or non-important.
2: Mm-hmm. Well, she has a lot to say about the spiritual view. Maybe we can look at some of those quotes. The first one is in Acts of the Apostles. The follower of Christ will meet with the enticing words mm-hmm. against which the apostle warned the Colossian believers. He will meet with spiritualistic interpretations of the scriptures, but he is not to accept them.
1: Very clear.
0: Very,
2: very clear.
1: And they're enticing words, which means they actually sound good.
0: Mm-hmm.
1: They're not saying, oh, disregard the Bible, disregard the Spirit of Prophecy. Not directly. They are.
0: They undermine it.
1: Yeah, they're spiritualizing the interpretation, but we're not to accept these spiritualized versions.
0: I think that is such an important point. Does it undermine the plain words? And if it does, then we have to ask ourselves, then what spirit is it of?
2: Mm-hmm. She fought against these spiritualistic interpretations throughout her whole life. This is not a one-time thing. She wrote about it right from the beginning and right throughout her life.
0: Mm-hmm.
2: And it was a constant attempt by Satan to try to deter from the truth.
0: Mm-hmm.
1: Yeah.
2: Why don't we look at First Selected Messages, page 196.
3: Physicians, have you been doing the master's business in listening to fanciful and spiritualistic interpretations of the scriptures? Interpretations which undermine the foundations of our faith
0: mm-hmm.
3: and holding your peace? God says, neither will I be with you anymore unless you awake and vindicate your Redeemer.
0: Amen.
1: So what she's saying here then, the spiritualizing view puts you to sleep.
0: Yes.
1: So how did Laodicea get to that point? Because they spiritualized the scriptures.
2: Right.
0: And again, how did those bones lose their flesh and how did they end up, you know, in the valley as well? It was through false teaching.
1: False teachers.
0: That made them go to sleep and eventually die.
1: Let me just read that.
0: If you go to sleep and you never wake up, what happens?
2: You die.
0: You die.
1: That's from Micah. So that's in reference to Ezekiel 37, the Valley of the Dry Bones.
0: Yeah.
1: If this is the first video that you're watching, make sure you go back to the previous Middle Eastern Bible prophecy studies. But here in Micah chapter 3, it's talking about Israel, and it says, who hate the good and love the evil. That is a very big statement mm-hmm. right there. Who pluck off their skin from off them and their flesh from off their bones, who also eat the flesh of my people and fillet their skin.

0: I'm going to jump down to verse 5. Thus saith the Lord concerning the prophets that make my people err, mm-hmm. that bite with their teeth and cry peace.
1: Mm.
0: So it is this false prophets who are saying that there's a new version of this, and prophets don't necessarily have to have visions. The school of the prophets were for those who are telling prophecy of the Bible.
1: Right.
0: So any teacher who is teaching prophecy is qualified under these prophets right. that are making the people err.
1: Because you're repeating a prophecy, right, that was given. Mm-hmm. So now you're in a way prophesying, right?
0: Exactly.
1: But Ellen White says here in this quote, and hold your peace, meaning are you going to hold your peace when you see these things happening? And here in Micah, they cry peace, peace.
0: Yes.
1: So they want everyone to just calm down, hold yep. your peace. And Ellen White is asking us, are you really going to be doing that when you see the spiritual things happening and everyone going to sleep?
0: And that's why we're
1: called to wake up.
0: That's why we're doing these videos.
1: Yes. Amen.
0: Not because we, you know, have a vendetta or anything like that. Not because we're trying to attack people who have a different, you know, view. But how many truths is there?
2: There's only one.
0: There's only one truth. And the thing is, when you have people who are combative against the truth, you can't just stand by.
1: No.
0: You have to call sin by its right name, and you have to say the truth, and the truth will then speak. And that's what we're doing. We're just looking at the Bible. We're using the rules. We're using the spirit of prophecy, and we're letting it speak for itself, not giving our own version. And this is a really important thing, that people need to not look to people
1: mm-hmm.
0: because that's where we get stuck. You know, this person brought me in. This person, you know, is so amazing. Mm. And then we start worshiping the person. I'm going to follow them. And that's not what we should do. We need to follow the Bible.
1: And the real reason why this is important is because there's only one truth. And truth is the only thing that sanctifies.
0: Yes.
1: So if we're following error, how are we going to be right with Christ?
0: Error never sanctifies.
1: And I have a quote here from Ellen White. This is from Manuscripts 15, 1886. She says, and this, it's a long quote. I'm just taking one small section. She says, I have been shown that God's revealed truth alone can keep men on the path mm-hmm. of humble obedience. So that's why it's so serious. That's why it actually matters. And some viewers might say, well, does it really matter? Can't we just wait and see? Can't we just wait till the events come, and then we can say, oh, I guess that side was right, or this side was right, and in the meantime, just pretend you're neutral? And the reality is, no, it's our duty when truth is presented to us to search it. We have to be Bereans. We have to go into the Word of God and see which one is right. Because if we follow error, we will be found not on the right path.
0: I think most people would agree. We can't wait for Sunday law to get ready for Sunday law.
1: Correct.
0: We can't wait for Jesus to come back before we get ready for Jesus to come back.
1: That's
0: and
1: right.
0: Somehow people are thinking we can wait for Daniel 11 to take place before we can decide which side we want to believe. The problem is it ends at the close of probation.
2: That's
0: which means you can't yeah. change after.
1: Right. And the reason why this matters is because it's a test of faith. It's a test of where do you put your principles? Like I'm harping on this because it's so important. If our foundation and our principles are not on the Word of God, and we're not willing to open the Bible and see and search it and say, is this actually in the Bible? Does it hold biblical sound truth? If we're not willing to do that, then we are showing that we don't care about that. Mm. And then when we see the events taking place,

0: Lord only.
1: Yeah.
2: Right. And that's another reason why the spiritualistic interpretation is so dangerous, what we're talking about. Because notice what she says here. She says that the spiritualistic interpretation undermines the foundations of our faith.
1: Mm-hmm.
2: So the spiritualistic interpretation and Miller's rules do not go together.
0: No.
2: You cannot come to the same conclusions.
1: Mm-hmm. Yeah.
0: And there's no blending of the two.
2: No.
1: And this is the thing. I think most people would admit that if we understand Daniel 11 literally, most people would say, yeah, it's probably Turkey. And if you say, well, we can spiritualize it, most would say it's probably the papacy. So really the argument isn't, oh, is the king of the North Turkey or the papacy? The actual conversation, is it literal or is it spiritual?
0: Exactly. Yes, that's the actual
3: core of it.
0: Yeah.
3: Yeah. It's not about, well, and like you said, if you use the principles, you will find that logically, literally, it has to be Turkey. And logically, spiritually, it should be the papacy. But which rules are you going on?
0: Right.
1: And this, I want to read this next quote here in Great Controversy, page 360. It says, concerning the popular system of interpretation. So it's popular. That means a lot of people are using it.
0: Mm-hmm.
1: Or misinterpreting the scriptures. She's quoting here, Wolf, and it says, the greater part of the Christian church have swerved from the plain sense of scripture. Now, if we jump down, it says that they're switching out all these things because they're spiritualizing the words. When they read Jerusalem, they must understand the church. And this is what a lot of people are saying here in Daniel 11. Oh, it's going to Jerusalem? No, it's going into the church. But then that would make the church Babylon.
3: Exactly.
1: Because it's not just one random guy inside Jerusalem. It's the whole tabernacle of his palace in Jerusalem.
3: Right.
1: And here's the thing. The same people will argue that the general conference is not the church. It's the people that are the church. But they're saying it's people in the conference that are Jesuits. And now, look, we see the Jesuits in Jerusalem, in the church, and all this.
0: That's very dangerous.
1: We're getting so confused and mixed up.
3: They are saying that the church is Babylon. That's what they're
0: saying. By saying that, that's what that means.
3: Correct.
1: Yes.
3: If you're setting up your tabernacle in it. Now, that doesn't mean that we believe that the GC is the church.
0: No.
3: The church is God's people. The Bible's clear about it. Ellen White's clear about it. The church is the people. However, if they have successfully set up their tabernacle in it, in any way you want to call that, then they have successfully claimed that territory as their own.
0: Exactly.
3: Which means they are Babylon.
1: That means the people have become Babylon.
3: Yes. Right.
1: And that is very scary doctrine, and that's a very scary place to be in. Unfortunately, this is where this reasoning leads to.
0: Mm-hmm.
1: This spiritualizing of the scriptures, and we're going to see on some of the other objections going through this, how much worse it actually gets.
3: All right, let's jump to this quote here. Daniel and Revelation by Uriah Smith, page 4, paragraph 1 and 2. There are two general systems of interpretation adopted by different expositors in their efforts to explain the sacred scriptures. The first is the mystical or spiritualizing system invented by Origen. To the shame of sound criticism and the curse of Christendom. This is a curse and a shame.
0: Yes.
3: This method of interpretation. The second is the system of literal interpretation used by such men as Tyndale, Luther, and all the reformers, and furnishing the basis for every advanced step which has thus far been made in the Reformation from error to truth as taught in the scriptures.
1: Mm-hmm.
3: I find this really interesting that it's actually the system that the reformers used.
0: Yes.
3: Now, they didn't all understand all the light. Ellen White is very clear that we have much more light. But the Lord did give them the basic principles, which was what helped them start the Reformation in the first place. So if we call ourselves Protestants, we need to be

0: following the literal interpretation method.
1: Absolutely.
2: And Ellen White says that too.
1: Mm-hmm. Yeah, a lot of people claim to be Protestants, mm-hmm. and they're spiritualizing the scripture.
0: Right.
1: And it doesn't make sense.
2: No.
1: That quote continues, and it says, according to the first system, every declaration is supposed to have a mystical or hidden sense, which it is in the province of the interpreter to bring forth.
0: Mm.
1: So if it's spiritual, we can reason, we can, you know, maybe you're right, maybe we're both right, maybe we're all right.
2: So in other words, it's up to the interpreter to bring out the meaning.
0: Right.
1: Yeah.
3: And this is what we see today when different speakers and different people talk about topics like Daniel 11. One speaker will have one interpretation of one verse. Another speaker will have another interpretation of another verse. They'll apply the same principles, the same spiritual, but they'll interpret it one way and another, and the next one will have another one. It's confusion.
0: Mm.
3: There is no united interpretation there.
0: Mm-hmm.
1: It's like this. If you're looking at a roadmap, and you have the literal directions, and it says go 2 miles, I'll say miles because there's more viewers in America, 2 miles, and then you make a right turn. And then you go 1 mile, and you make a left turn. What if it was you drive, and when you feel it's right,
2: then turn right.
1: Then turn a direction. That's more like it is, you know, because when reading through Daniel 11, we have this spirit of the King of the North. Well, who is that? Is it Russia? Is it China? Is it America? Maybe it's America today and it's not tomorrow. And maybe it's this and maybe it's that. It's all about the feeling. What does it feel like? What are they thinking and all of this? It's not this far, and then you do this, and this is the turn, and this is the
2: Well,
1: the
2: they
1: truth.
2: Believe that the King of the North and the King of the South can be in the same country
1: mm-hmm.
2: in America.
0: Mm-hmm.
2: The King of the South
0: right or the left.
2: Is the atheistic.
0: And they can switch, too.
2: And they can switch, and, mm-hmm. and it's a mess. It's
0: the
2: confusing.
0: The thing that I really have a bone to pick with about this is that the spiritual side of viewers, of the interpretational method, allows for you to bring in principles that are from other churches, from
2: yes,
0: Babylonian churches. And in fact, the people who follow the spiritualistic methods will even say, you have to borrow something from here, you have to borrow something from there, and they refer to it even as a wedding. The reality is that is scary because it brings in methods that are not sacred. They are not honored
1: by
0: God.
1: That's not part of the rules.
2: No.
0: It's mixing strange fire with God's truth.
2: That is true.
0: And we wonder why we come to all these funny conclusions, and we wonder why we don't know things, and one pastor's here, and you mentioned Daniel 11, but you know what? It's everywhere.
1: Mm-hmm.
0: You know, look at Revelation 9. Look at, you know, any topic except for maybe Daniel 2, and even there at the end you have some variations. Which one do we all perfectly agree on? Other than maybe the Sabbath, you know? And the reality is because there is something sick at
1: And even
0: the core,
1: there, we don't fully agree.
0: No, we don't agree with how
1: I mean,
0: to keep
1: you know,
0: the Sabbath.
2: Yeah.
1: Jacob read a quote in one of the previous studies where it talked about this new organization would be established.
2: Yes.
1: And it said that the Sabbath would be lightly regarded. People might say, oh, well, that's not the case.
0: Mm-hmm.
1: But it is the case. And a lot of conservative Seventh-day Adventists lightly regard the Sabbath. And they're like, well, they don't work and they don't, you know, do this. But I seen with my own two eyes, which I was absolutely shocked at the GC session. I think it was 2015.
2: Mm-hmm.
1: I think it was it in 2015?
2: Yeah, there was one. In
1: yeah. 15. Okay. So yeah. 2015, we were there and, to get in to the parking, people had to pay on Sabbath.
0: Mm-hmm.
1: And nobody questioned it. All those evangelists and all the pastors and all the people
0: delegates.
1: Went in and they paid their parking on Sabbath. And I thought it was absolutely terrible because that is not regarding the Sabbath highly. You know, if it wasn't for the GC, would those people pay parking on Sabbath?

0: Probably not.
1: We don't know.
0: It brought up a bunch of questions because then people were wondering about it. Some were torn, some were this, some were that. And they were like, well, is it wrong to go to a park on the Sabbath
1: that or gas up?
0: And then all these questions started coming in. It actually opened a door for a lot of questions.
2: And this is the thing. We're supposed to be getting, you know, Jesus took the commandments and he made them even more, not less. Mm-hmm. He said, you know, you say don't commit adultery, but I say don't look at a woman. Mm-hmm. And he takes it up a next level, you know. So these are, you know, things we need to stick with the plain, the say it the Lord. If it says it, that's what we need to do.
0: Amen.
2: And, you know, continuing on the quote here, it says, for that system, if it can be called a system, knows no law. By the uncurbed imagination of its adherents, hence there are on its side as many different interpretations of Scripture as there are different fancies of different writers.
0: That's what we just said.
1: And it says it is vain to hope for any uniform understanding with that system.
0: It's true.
2: Yes. And then it continues again, by the literal method, everything is subject to well-established and clearly defined law. Mm-hmm. And viewed from its standpoint, the reader will be surprised to see how simple, easy, and clear many portions of the Scriptures at once become.
1: And that is so true.
0: It is true.
1: Which, according to the other system, are dark and unsolvable. And there was even a document put out by the, who was that?
2: Andrews University.
1: Andrews University, where it talked about how pre-1940, this whole understanding of Daniel 11 was clear.
2: Revelation 9.
0: It was called from clear fulfillment
2: to complex prophecy.
1: That's right.
0: Yes.
1: So we had a clear fulfillment. Everything was understandable, and now it's complex, dark, ununderstandable.
2: And not important.
0: They said that Revelation 9 went from, when we made the switch to these new rules, Revelation 9 went from clear and vital to complex
2: and non-important.
1: Is that a step forward or a step backward?
0: They said it in a way that it was kind of a positive thing. That's kind of how they were trying to write it. But the reality is, like, to the viewers, tell me, do you think that's positive?
1: That parts
0: of the Scriptures become confusing and non-important? Is that what the Lord has told us is the right direction? Certainly not.
1: No.
2: So now we have another quote. This is from Bible Commentary. Jesus knew that he could do the scribes and Pharisees no good unless they would empty themselves of self-importance. He chose new bottles for his new wine of doctrine and made fishermen and unlearned believers the heralds of his truth to the world. And yet, though his doctrine seemed new to the people, it was in fact not a new doctrine.
0: Amen.
2: But the revelation of the significance of that which had been taught from the beginning. It was his design that his disciples should take the plain, unadulterated truth for the guide of their life. They were not to add to his words or give a forced meaning to his utterances. So again, this might seem new to a lot of people, but is this new?
1: No.
2: It is absolutely not new. I mean, we see it in the book Daniel Revelation by Uriah Smith. We see it in Bible Readings for the Home, which we have sitting on the table here. Mm-hmm. And this was common, unanimous understanding of what the final events are going to look like, that they're literally going to take place, that the plagues, the Battle of Armageddon is a literal event, and that is a whole, you know, study in itself. But this is not new doctrine.
0: Correct. Amen. Jacob, you want to read the next slide?
3: Yes, and this is continuing from the last quote we just read. They were not to put a mystical interpretation upon the plain teaching of the Scriptures and draw from theological stores to build up some man-made theory. It was through putting a mystical meaning upon the plain words of God that sacred and vital truths

0: were made of little significance,
1: mm-hmm.
0: while the theories of men were made prominent. It was in this way that men were led to teach for doctrines the commandments of men, and that they rejected the commandment of God that they might keep their own tradition.
1: That's very clear. Wow. It's very clear that the spiritual will make you think that the Bible is of little significance or portions or so forth. And it just starts there and starts rolling down. It's where it leads.
2: And there is now a whole idea that, we should question whether, is this salvational?
1: Mm-hmm.
2: Is that really salvational?
3: Yes.
2: Do we really have to, you know, make this an issue? You can believe what you want and I'll believe what I want.
3: Yeah.
2: Is that how we approach truth?
1: No.
2: Has relativism come into our ranks so much now that we don't even...
3: Truth is relative.
2: It's so sad.
1: To me, the thing that really bothers me with that theory, that thought, I've heard it many times. Mm-hmm. I don't know, maybe what some of our viewers have not, and this will shock you, but there are so many that question if they should study something because maybe it's not salvational. So then they just leave it alone. But... if it's in the Word of God, is it for our salvation?
2: He put everything in that we need to know.
1: Everything we need to know to get to heaven.
3: God wrote this.
2: Yes.
3: Okay.
1: Amen.
3: And He wrote this so we could have this here.
1: Right.
3: If we didn't need this until heaven, He wouldn't have put it there.
2: Exactly.
1: And there's so much more that will be added when we're in heaven that we have no idea about, and it's not important right now. This is the book. This is the guide of our life to take us to heaven. And this is what Ellen White says we will be judged on. So we do need to have an interest in it. But let's look at what happened in the Reformation, because I see somebody burned at the stake because they believed that that little host was not the physical body of Christ, but that it was a action that represented it, and that it was us internalizing the Word rather than killing God afresh.
2: That's the mindset.
1: Very minor.
2: And it's a mindset.
1: Right.
2: It's only what you believe.
1: Right. It's only what you believe. And the question I would pose now, because these people have said, does it really matter? They have even asked us, you know, is it worth it? Because, you know, your views might go down and you might get less donations. Is it worth it to preach this kind of message? They've come and asked. And the question is, would they say to that reformer who died at that stake, you can believe that.
2: You can just take the host and believe what you
1: just
2: want it to be.
1: What you believe, you eat it.
2: Right.
1: But don't, is it worth dying?
3: Yeah.
1: Now you're closing your ministry.
3: Yeah.
1: Do you realize that you are closing your ministry by burning at the stake for something so little that you could believe?
3: Yeah.
1: It could just be your little belief.
2: Yeah, exactly. Or even those people who believed in infant baptism versus adult baptism.
1: They died for it.
2: Okay, so you can just say, you can baptize the baby, but we know it's not real. And when they're grown up, we're going to rebaptize them.
1: Right. No, they died for that.
2: Yeah.
1: So the reality is, how much do we love the truth? Because I'm telling you right now, we don't love it anywhere near.
2: No, we don't.
1: As much as those people who were willing to die for it. And that's scary, because we need to have the same faith going forward to the battles that we have ahead of us.
3: Yeah.
1: And if we are not practicing it today, and if we are lightly regarding the Word today, and if we're brought truth and it's come to our door, and then we go, well, is it really salvational? I don't think I'll look into that today. Then we are on this path for coming to rejecting our calling. You know, the song, "Once to Every Man and Nation Comes the Moment to Decide." When truth knocks on your door, that is your moment to decide what you're going to do with it. And if you reject it, you've rejected truth. You now have to either repent, and that's the point now that you have between you and God that is now your stumbling block. And until you go overcome that truth that you've rejected, you can't keep growing in your Christian graces. In fact, Ellen White says you're going to start retarding.
2: Exactly.
1: So whatever truth that is, maybe it's Maybe it's, you know, prophecy, something you don't want to look at. Maybe it's spiritual versus literal. Maybe it's, you know, your possessions and you don't want to surrender them to God. Whatever it may be, that is the truth that has knocked on your door. Mm-hmm. And in history, the truth that knocked on the reformer's door was

0: infant baptism.
1: Yeah.
0: And little things.
2: Yeah.
0: And they were manfully, bravely loving the truth enough to say, okay, then burn me because this is true.
1: But that's because beliefs matter.
0: Yes.
2: They do.
1: And today people don't believe that beliefs matter.
0: Mm-hmm.
3: And also, when it comes to the final events and the Sunday law and all these things happen, if we're not founded, if we're not grounded in what the Bible says and willing to follow the way God wants us to interpret chapters, what makes us think that we're going to pass that test?
0: We won't.
2: Yeah.
3: What? Because we have to be what? Settled into the truth. If you don't want to believe bits and pieces of the truth, then you won't be sealed.
2: Right. You won't be settled.
3: Right.
0: We have to love the truth more than life itself. We have to love the truth more than anything, any dearest object on earth, whether it's a human, a person, an animal, an object, whatever it is, we have to love truth more.
1: That's right.
0: He that forsakes mother and father for me is blessed. Why? Because we have to put God first.
2: Yeah.
0: And this test is going to come to every single person, every single person, one way or another.
1: Yeah.
0: For one person, it might be a family member that's the test.
1: Mm-hmm.
0: For another person, it might just be an object.
1: Mm-hmm.
0: But it doesn't matter what it is, it's coming. Mm-hmm. And we have to surrender that to God. And in the end, that doesn't mean that God doesn't love that person that you are turning away from to follow Christ. Your following of Christ will be more endearing. That person will have a better chance of coming and jumping on that bandwagon with you because of your example than if you sit there and say, well, okay, let's compromise.
2: Yeah.
0: They're never going to get there. The only way for them to come to Christ is if you're following Christ and they see it and then they can come. But if both of you are not, then who's coming to Christ at all? No one.
1: Yeah.
0: It's no example at all.
2: We have another quote here from Testimonies to Ministers and Gospel Workers. The book of Daniel is unsealed in the revelation to John and carries us forward to the last scenes of this earth's history. Will our brethren bear in mind that we are living amid the perils of the last days? Read Revelation in connection with Daniel. Mm. Teach these things.
0: Amen.
2: Now, if we see, according to Great Controversy, page 334.4, the Ottoman power in Turkey in Revelation, and it says that the revelation to John is in Daniel. What's in Revelation is in Daniel, and Daniel in Revelation
1: go hand in hand.
2: Then where is Turkey

0: We did. So yeah. If you missed that, go back and watch that. And you can also watch Judgment Day, the series Judgment Day. You went through that as well. The charts, all that are endorsed by Ellen White, and they have the Revelation.
1: The three rows there, yeah.
0: So that is substantiated, like clear. And we have to now keep building on truth.
2: Yeah.
1: The next quote we have is Evangelism, page 577, and that has an interesting sentence. There's need of a much closer study of the Word of God, especially should Daniel and the Revelation have attention as never before in the history of our work. And then comes this sentence. We may have less to say in some lines in regard to the Roman power and the papacy.
2: Very fascinating.
1: I wonder if our viewers have heard this before.
2: That is very important because, you know, the time is about the daughters. The mother has had her day.
1: Yes.
2: And she's only going to be in view again after probation closes, far down the line.
1: When the kings give their power to the beast.
2: Exactly.
1: It will come back. But until then, the mother's in the background and her daughters are doing her bidding.
2: If anybody hears a noise, it started raining. So there might be a little bit of rain noise on video.
0: We still have that spring, summer storm.
2: Yes. So this is an important point. And we need a much closer study of Daniel and Revelation.
1: Mm-hmm. Yes, we do.
3: And this is important for Adventism today in our church because everybody is focused on the papacy. And while the papacy, I've said this before, does have its role, we can't come into the mindset of the Pope sneezes and everything, the world's going to end.
2: Yeah,
0: that's a big problem.
1: Yeah,
3: that we can't focus our attention. Remember, she says in the Great Controversy that Satan watches to catch away every impression that would make people wise unto salvation.
2: Yeah.
3: Don't you think that the devil's plan would be to get God's people looking, directing all their focus onto one power, and then while he works through the other ones, they can be caught by surprise.
0: Absolutely.
3: And that's exactly what's happening.
1: Mm-hmm. A lot of people forget that America has a massive role at the end, and that it is the one that is pushing the Sunday law. It is the one that is making the image to the beast.
2: But then they spiritualize that and say, oh, it's just through the papacy.
1: Right.
2: And, you know, we can't get into that, but I mean, if we want to take everything in the Bible and say the papacy is doing everything, then the papacy is in charge of the second coming. I mean, the papacy is not in charge of every aspect. Is the papacy going to give itself its plagues? I mean, this reasoning gets, you know, quite exhausting.
0: Who's the one in charge, God or the devil?
1: Absolutely God.
0: It's God. He holds the playbook. So we need to be studying the Word more than any other instrumentality. I mean, even in 2017, when the Pope was coming to America, that got very carried away. There was whole Pope watches. People were worried about the fact that he had some shoes that he was selling or something like this. And they're like, oh, this is prophetic. There's nothing in the Bible about that. That is not prophetic. That is a snare to catch away the impressions that would make us wise into salvation.
1: And then we become desensitized.
0: Right.
1: And we are sleepy and we don't realize the times because we've seen this already so much ad nauseum that nothing means anything. Now there's a war in the Middle East. Oh, well, that's just wars and rumors of wars.
2: Yeah.
1: Everything gets written off. But when is it going to be real?
0: When it's too late.
1: When it's too late.
0: We have to wake up now.
2: And I want to just, you know, pose some final questions for that objection.
1: Mm-hmm.
2: And these are really important things to think about. Can you prove, and this is a question for everyone who thinks that the papacy is the king of the north or anything else. Can you prove using both the Bible, the spirit of prophecy, that the papacy is the king of the north while remaining consistent with William Miller's Rules of Prophetic Interpretation? Can you show verse 40, 41, 42, 43, 44, 45, and 12:1 with Miller's rules? If you cannot use every single rule, not skipping one, because many people say, well, I can do it with almost all the rules, but this one rule has to go. So Miller and Ellen White were wrong on

0: that rule. No, you can't do that. Can you be consistent with every rule? I send that challenge to everybody watching the video and to challenge those who they're listening to who are having a different version. Can they do it with this? And then point number two, can you provide evidence that proves the literal interpretation of Daniel 11 as incorrect? Can you prove, because you have to do that. If you want to believe that it's the papacy, you have to show, according to Miller's rules,
1: That
0: that
1: literal is wrong.
0: Daniel 11 is not literal.
1: Right.
2: And if you can't, then the problem is not with the literal interpretation.
0: Right.
2: The problem is wherever you're hearing the spiritual interpretation.

0: its little tentacles in everything. Mm-hmm. And we see that. We see that this has made such a prevalence that people see these things and say, well, it's good. It sounds good. We need to not listen. Is it pleasant to the ears? That's not our standard. Our standard is the Bible and the spirit of prophecy, to the law and to the testimony.
1: Absolutely. So we have objection number three,
2: which I think might be our final objection for this video.
1: Okay. The tidings from the east and the north in Daniel 11 symbolize the proclamation of the sealing message and the announcement of Christ's second advent. These messages are spiritual in nature and should not be interpreted as literal or geographic conflicts in the Middle East.
3: So this is an interpretation that many people pose. It may not be everybody. Different groups have different interpretations, like we said, in this spiritualistic mindset. But the predominant view is that the tidings symbolize the tidings from the east symbolize the sealing message, because the angel in Revelation chapter 7, I believe, is coming from the east. So you interpret it spiritually. The problem is that if we look at Miller's rules, and rule number 11 says how to know when a word is used figuratively. If it makes good sense as it stands and does no violence to the simple laws of nature, then it must be understood literally, if not figuratively.
0: Mm-hmm.
3: So I would just pose the question, where in the Bible does east or north or west or south, that a direction is symbolic or a direction is to be taken as a figure?
0: Mm-hmm.
3: I've never read anything like that. It's always literal. It doesn't violate natural law.
2: Especially in the phraseology of these verses, there's no symbols being used here. Another point I want to point out is it says, symbolize the proclamation of the sealing message and the announcement of Christ's second advent. These messages are spiritual in nature. Now, that is not a true statement.
1: No.
2: Is Christ spiritually coming?
1: No.
2: Are we going to only spiritually proclaim his second coming?
0: No.
2: No. So there's nothing spiritual about it.
1: Mm-hmm.
2: It is purely literal. God's people are literally announcing his coming. It is a literal coming. You know, we talk about this all the time, that it's going to be loud. It's going to be visible. It's going to be all of these things.
0: Amen.
2: And now it's all of a sudden a spiritual message. Is it because it's in the Bible, it's spiritual? I mean, are we getting to that point?
0: I also think that there's a very big difference between the terms figure and spiritual. Sometimes some of the...
1: Good point.
0: Yeah, sometimes some of the symbols in the Bible are figures or symbols for something, but that does not make them spiritual. That does not make them euphoric. It makes them an actual figure or a symbol, and now you need to go in the Bible and look for it. Whereas spiritual is a totally different meaning. Spiritual is something that you can't actually put your finger on. It's other word for it that they use was starting with M.
1: Mindset.
0: Mystical.
1: Mystical.
0: It's mystical in nature because you can't really feel it. You can't really see it. And that's not the way that the Lord has written the Bible.
2: Yes. No. And that's Revelation 13 is a good example of that.
0: Mm-hmm.
2: The beast is not spiritually the papacy. The beast is a symbol to describe
0: the papacy
2: because there was no word papacy when John was there. So
0: right.
2: God was saying, okay, I'm going to describe this. It's like a beast. And then John's like, oh, this is okay. Kingdom. Okay. God's first point.
0: Yeah.
2: And you know, he's working his way through. It's symbols describing a literal thing.
0: Correct.
2: Not a spiritual thing. The papacy is not a spiritual power that doesn't have literal effect. You know, we say, oh, it's papacy, so it's spiritual. The papacy is as literal as Rome was. I mean,
0: yes.
2: It killed many people, not spiritually, very, very literally.
0: Amen.
2: Over 100 million people died
0: mm-hmm.
2: by this non-spiritual entity.
0: That's correct. And it's the same thought, too, that it comes kind of down to what is a soul? Because if you now understand that humans or living beings are a soul or have a soul, and that can now be, oh, well, they're these mystical beings.
1: Yeah.
0: They have a spiritual side and we need to talk to the spiritual
1: That's
0: side
1: right.
0: of things. What is that spiritual side? That's not what the Bible teaches. The Bible says, as you think, so are you. as

0: you do. What the abundance is of your actions is what's in your heart.
1: When we describe someone, we say he's a plumber. Right. He's a this. What he does, that is what he is.
2: Yeah.
1: Right? And Christ is our redeemer. He redeemed us. He's the redeemer. Right? It's literal. I mean, the only way to change directions is we have to prove with Miller's rules that these verses are spiritual, which from what I've seen and all the people I've talked to, that cannot be done.
0: Right. And it gets right back down to the Garden of Eden. And I think it's a question that some people have too, is like, how can I be saved? They struggle with that because it seems like there's this mystical kind of spiritual thing that they need and they don't know how to get it. And it's a feeling and it maybe is not there and they struggle. But when you read the Bible, it's simple. It's just obey. Accept the Lord as your Savior. It's a conscious choice. And then now make your actions follow your new choice.
1: Yeah.
0: Everything needs to come in alignment. Will you fall again? Sure. But when you fall, you put it straight back on that right path. If you have a bad thought, replace it with a good and ask for forgiveness. Move on. And by doing that, you're now walking on that path. It's actually an action. But as soon as we make it this spiritual thing of, okay, do you spiritually accept Jesus as your Savior? Like, what does that even mean, right? It becomes a way for people to actually, I think, be lost, because you're not able to find the true path and you're not able to keep your mind on the right spot. And then by doing that, you will eventually say, well, I accepted Jesus. I know my life didn't in any way line up with him. And I know everything seems different. And Jesus will still say, I never knew you. And you're like, what do you mean you never knew me? I spiritually accepted you. And it's because we were not following the steps that needed to be taken in order to truly align with the Lord. And we thought it was some euphoric thing, when in actuality, it was a very simple physical, mental state of mind that you can choose.
1: So we got through three of the objections.
0: There are a few more.
1: There is quite a few more. So we're going to be taking a break, and then we'll go into the next video, starting with objection number 4. Thank you very much for being with us this far. Get your Bibles. Get your Miller's Rules. And I'm not going to be able to pick it up right now. Miller's Rules bookmark, and start studying. Follow us along. Join and show that you are a workman rightly dividing the word of truth.
0: Amen.
1: God bless, and we'll see you in the next video.

Okay, everyone, we are going to grab potatoes. It is rainy. It has been very rainy. Way more than I would like. But we gotta keep going. We have the one field that has a lot better organic matter, and so it's not as muddy. The one here where we're planting the cabbage and the lettuce and stuff has gotten really bad because we got a lot of rain last night, and it's really tough to work right now. It's raining right now. But the one over there that has more organic matter, it's not so bad, so we're gonna see what we can do. We need to build up the organic matter over there so that we don't have this issue with all the fields, which takes some time. We'll get there.

0: have the llamas in here mowing things down so it doesn't get too long. It's a good place for mosquitoes to hide in long grass and shrubs. We haven't had really any mosquitoes yet. Like, none. Goats are over there. And we're coming to the root cellar. Okay. So, I'm gonna open up the root cellar here. Gonna open it right up so that we can pull some totes out of here of potatoes. Should be wide enough. Okay, and we got Yukon Gold. So here's Yukon Gold potatoes. I'm gonna put the label in the bottom with some potatoes on so it doesn't fly away. And we'll slide this guy forward. So we can grab it. And we'll have to get another crate of the other varieties. Let's see. In here is where we got Sieglinde, or German butter. I might grab just the one tote for now, and we'll come back, and then we can put it away and come back with the other variety. Okay, we'll see once we're back at the potatoes. Okay, so we're over back by the where we're putting potatoes in. Okay, so I think we should till
1: farther
0: that grass.
1: Okay, I was thinking about and that too. I was just planning on parking it here and coming to ask you.
0: Yeah, I didn't want to because it's very nice hay, but we have the other hay field seeded now. And yeah, I was talking to Tabe and yeah, I think we should do that because this
1: is the
0: best. It's got a lot of organic matter. Yes, we'll build that up, but it's not right now. So I think you should just do the whole rest of it at least once.
1: All right, well, there you can fit another row over there of carrots, I think, because I did the edge of it.
0: Okay. I'll see what we can do here. This might be hard because it's still wet. I don't know if I can bed that or not. Maybe. We can try. So we're going to grab the walking tractor because we are using it for planting the cabbages. You can see how wet we're just, you know, it's so, so wet. And yeah, this doesn't have the same buildup of organic matter. We've been working at this. When we first got here, this was dead. You couldn't grow a thing in this, which you can now, but it's still, so this is what we use. We just make a trench, throw the potatoes in, and that's basically it.

0: to do on the farm can get overwhelming sometimes when you think about how much you need to do and if the weather's not cooperating. But you just do what you can and keep going. Somehow at the end of the year, we always find that we look back and we're like, I can't believe all of that got accomplished this year. Sometimes it can be a little bit stressful. Just keep at it. Just praying that the Lord will bless the weather, because right now it's starting to rain and be really cold. We had a few days of really nice spring, but we knew it was full spring, and of course the weather was cold again in the evenings at night, which would have killed anything if we had planted it. So, and then now it's not really turning for the better yet. But hopefully by the end of this week, we should be just a few days away from good weather. For now, we will work with the weather we have. Growing up in Vancouver, British Columbia, I always said, well, if you're going to wait for good weather, you'll never get out. You always just have to have the gear to handle the cold weather and the rain. People are like, oh, you can't jog, you can't bike ride, you can't do anything. I'm like, no, you just have to learn how to dress for it. So now I have to use that advice out here. Hence the rain hat, raincoat, and rain pants necessary for the weather. Beautiful soil though. It's just unbelievably rich. So gorgeous. It's near the lake. The lake is right there. So we got potatoes going in the ground. And then we'll hopefully be able to do the carrots too today.
1: So basically we're just gonna do one row per bed here and hill it up. Gives it good space, get good production that way instead of trying to cram them tighter. And then we can run over with the tine weeder to weed everything and hill everything with the tractor, which makes it a lot faster. So we got four beds started here. We'll see how much potatoes we end up using and how far we want to go with that. We'll probably put in a little now, maybe even more later, because our harvest was pretty early. So we could technically put some now and some in a couple weeks, and that'd be okay. So

0: Okay.
1: Pull it down here so you guys can see better. And then, yeah, sometimes the little ones are smaller, but that's plenty in there. And that's about, you know, one of my feet in these big boots.
0: Yeah.
1: So it gives a good spacing because we'll get bigger potatoes that way. So yeah, we'll just keep going through and drum potatoes, and then we'll run with maybe this hiller, maybe not, but we'll have to narrow it a lot more to cover everything in. We might even just kick it over with our feet because that's not going to be too big of a deal here. Okay, so there's our three rows of potatoes. And I started burying in with my foot the middle one, which is why it looks like that. So we just dropped them in, made our trenches, and we just carried a bucket like that with potatoes in it and dropped them in the trench. It's pretty easy. Nothing complicated there. And then all we do is just, we could use the hiller, but we don't need to right now. Just drag the side of the furrow with your foot.
0: Stick that and just step on it.
1: Yep. And just go down like that and kick it over. And then obviously once the plants start to grow up, we'll use the hiller. But this is plenty for now because we don't want them deep. We want them shallow and we want to build the hill high so that it's easy to harvest. So that's basically all there is to it.

Okay, so now we got our stakes in the ground. Yukon Gold. Three beds of Yukon Gold potatoes. We got a lot more potatoes to go of other varieties, which we're gonna continue this way. But then we have carrots to put in here. And on the other side of the garlic you see over there, we're gonna have three beds of carrots on that side.

We are now going to discuss this issue of a new world order. As we saw in Revelation chapter 17, the kings of the world give their power unto the beast. In the keys of this blood, Malachi Martin tells us that the greatest geopolitical giant of our age is the Pope. He says, on his trip to Poland, barely 8 months after his election, he signaled the opening of the millennium end game. He became the first of three players to enter the new geopolitical arena. He says that Pope John Paul would stride on now in the arena of this end game as something more than a geopolitical

0: geopolitical giant of his age, he was and remains the serene and confident servant of the grand design. This is Masonic signal language. Here is John Paul II with the Trilateral Commission. And here is John Paul II with B'nai B'rit, Jewish Freemasonry. This is a fascinating signal picture with him in the center controlling the most powerful think tanks in the world. Because that's what the signal tells us. We saw in Revelation chapter 17 already some pictures of the powers of the world giving themselves over to the papacy. Lech Walesa being honored for his work with the host in public. The Bush-Gorbachev summit in Malta, George Bush referred to as a gateway to the millennium of freedom, and it was heralded as the building of a new world. It is a big idea, a new world order, where diverse nations are drawn together in common cause. Only the United States has both the moral standing and the means to back it up. So they want to create this new world order. Revelation chapter 13 said that the beast that comes up out of the earth would be the power that did it. Bush confirms that for us. By 1990, a peace prize went to Gorbachev for losing his country. A man of the decade he became, and the old symbols, which are Masonic symbols of the East German Empire, were removed. The communist emblem leaves. Pretoria News, August 20, 1999, a summit meeting with 63 countries about neoliberalism, and Fidel Castro gives a Masonic signal. Here he is with the papacy. All these so-called countries that are against what the establishment stands for are only against in the sense that they are playing the game of Hegelianism. Thesis, antithesis. But behind the scenes, they all belong to the same club. Let's just verify that. Fidel was significantly influenced by Jesuit father Armando Lorenzo and Alberto de Castro. De Castro admired Fancro. Fidel was very active in a Jesuit organization similar to the Boy Scouts, the Explorers. Wherever totalitarian movement erupts, whether communist or Nazi, a Jesuit can be found in the role of advisor or leader. In Cuba, it was Castro's father, Armando Lorente. So forget about the idea that Cuba was anti-Pope. A Jesuit was behind the scenes. They were playing the game of thesis, antithesis. When tyrants fall in Romania and Panama and all these countries, these tyrants were put in place to create a system of fear and chaos, and then they are removed and the people are happy to give up their civil liberties. We've already seen this video here of the Pope who receives honor from Bill Clinton for his role in ending the communist empire.
1: 2,400 of his faithful here to welcome him.

0: of the United States and Archbishop.
1: Pope declares the European community heaven sent. Very fascinating. Konrad Adenauer, who was the German Chancellor at that particular time when this was being devised, well, he is to be declared a saint. Can you believe that? He is to be declared a saint for his work. Pope declares EU heaven sent. And saints at the moment, Roman Catholic principles, they are to be declared saints. Now, to bring about the European Union, they had Maastricht. Maastricht is a Roman Catholic little town in a Protestant country in the Netherlands. And the symbolism there was very interesting, the 12 stars. They represent also the 12 stars that you have in the book of Revelation, which they apply to Mary rather than to the woman in white. It is also fascinating that the European Union issued a poster which was posted all over Europe where they had the Tower of Babel under construction. Can you see that? This was posted all over Europe and the stars were upside down representing the goat of Mendes. This is Satanism. This is the new Tower of Babel. And the high French politicians said, we are building a new Babel, which they emphasized with this poster, and this time we will succeed. The new parliament of the European community is built like the Tower of Babel. In fact, it has a plaque on the inside or a poster which says precisely this. And it has these scaffolding to give the appearance that it is under construction. This is rather arrogant. This is the new European identity card. And if you look at it at the back and you turn it upside down, what do you see? You see the goat of Mendes. The horns are slightly modified to give another symbolism of the seat of the earth. But the inner facial features of the goat are very clearly discernible. And what these mean over here, I would rather not say. If we look at the high politicians of Europe, those that played the role in all of this, they are Masonic. That is a Masonic handshake between Schröder and Kohl, signifying the new Mason is taking over where the old Mason is leaving. So just as we saw that Kerry is a Skull and Bones member in America now, and the present president is a Skull and Bones member, it doesn't matter which one is going to win. So here too, Mason replaces Mason. Fingering the system, they're all showing that they're all part of the same system. When the Soviet Union fell, the new emblem that it adopted was this one, the double-headed eagle. Could you guess why? Well, the double-headed eagle is the symbol of Freemasonry, and it obviously shows who is in control. The queens, the kings of the world, as we have seen, all of them are high Masons and subject to the Roman pontiff. And Islam, we did a whole lecture to show the intrigue of the Islamic religion and the Catholic religion that behind the scenes, controlled by the secret societies, they have one aim and one aim alone, subject to Rome. So what is all this war about with Islam? Who are these people who are pulling the strings in the world? And why are people being rubbed up between them? From the rock stars of the world, the Bonos of the world, to the political leaders of the world, everyone seems to be bowing down to the papal Caesar. From the east to the west, the Islamic world is currently being set up as the synthesis in the religious world, pitted against the Judea Christian culture as the antithesis, and then out of this must come a synthesis where all of them will unite. This is a website. There is the actual website underneath. And this one, I believe, fairly accurately says who's who in the zoo.

Adam Weishaupt, Astor, Pike, Carnegie, DuPont, Harriman, Bertrand Russell, Ted Kennedy. These are the Illuminatis of yesteryear and today. George W. Bush, of course, he's a Skull and Bones member. That's a sub-organization of Chapter 322 of a German organization, the Illuminati, therefore. Bundy, Habsburg, Freeman, Teng Hui, Hillary Clinton, Alan Greenspan, Rockefeller, Rothschild, Wahlberg. These are the bankers in the system, the negotiators. Lord Carrington, Jimmy Carter, Henry Kissinger, Lord David Owen, Richard Holbrooke. These are 33 degree Freemasons, or Knights of Malta, or Bilderbergers, Committee of 300. They all belong to the same club. If we look at Franklin D. Roosevelt, Cecil Rhodes, Engels, all of these, Trotsky, Stalin, Marx, Hoover, all of their affiliations, Grand Orient Lodge, for example, Grand Orient Lodge. Lenin was Grand Orient Lodge, Truman 33 degree, Willy Brandt 33 degree, Winston Churchill. We've seen many of these before. Helmut Kohl, Committee of 300, Francois Mitterrand, 33 degree Freemason. He is not alive anymore. Yitzhak Rabin, Yasser Arafat, 33 degree Freemason. These are fascinating details. Shimon Peres, Ronald Reagan, George Bush, Gerald Ford. I showed you Gerald Ford's signature where he signed for himself that he was a 33 degree Freemason. There it is. I photographed it in the lodge. And the Carters and these great political people in the world, the Schröders, the Netanyahus, the Gorbachevs, there is Saddam Hussein listed as a 33 degree Freemason. Now, that is somewhat strange, wouldn't you say? King Hussein, Al Gore, Tony Blair, all of these issues. Look at Saddam Hussein over there. Here's a picture of Saddam Hussein. And this is a picture that was beamed on national television during the war. During the war, of what he looked like. Now, they also said at that stage that they weren't sure whether this was pre-taped. That means it could have been pre-taped before the war even took place, because if they are insiders, they would know who's who and what is going to happen. Now, there is a very interesting rumor about this man. Have a look at his face and have a look at the fact that he has no beard. The CIA, as well as the British Secret Service, said at the time it could be a double. It could be a double, but nevertheless, that is what was depicted. He has always looked like this. He's never had a beard. This is what he's looked like. Then they find, finally, Saddam Hussein's hideout, the filthy place, they say, and they arrest the man and show him on national television. After that, one does not hear too much. And he has a magnificent beard. A magnificent beard. Now, if the previous one was shot during the war, then this must be the best hair fertilizer that mankind has ever found. Maybe he could become a multi-zillionaire patenting this fertilizer to make this beard grow as it is. They used at least three doubles. Who knows who this man is? And to say that they did blood tests, who knows whether you can trust the laboratories that did this. Nevertheless, he's listed as a 33-degree Freemason. There are plenty of questions regarding this man, and there is no evidence except for his family that is safely living in exile. Royalty, Prince Bernard of the Netherlands is 300, Committee of 300, and here Princess Beatrice, and Prince Bertil, the Queen, of course, Prince Philip, all of them high Freemasons. Mengele, Walt Disney, all of these individuals. The world is really run by these individuals. Here is the Duke of Kent giving the Masonic handshake under the Masonic shield. He is the current Grand Master. So he is the highest Freemason at the moment, if you like, because a king may not be, or a prince may not be, the Grand Master. He is currently the Grand Master. So here is the highest Luciferian in the country at the moment. Political leaders,
the Bill Clintons and all of these, we've dealt with them.

0: We don't have to go through all of them again, the Jesse Helms, the Goldwaters, the Al Gores, and all of these individuals. And I've put the pages up there, and there are many, many books that substantiate all of these names. So just about everybody who is important in the world, everybody who runs in the political sphere is involved in these clandestine operations. We saw in the lecture on Revelation chapter 17 and 13 how there would be a holy alliance and how the United States would eventually become the powerhouse for propagating a new world order. Gorbachev's summit in Malta, referred to as the gateway to the millennium of freedom, as you will remember, and the initiative came for this great movement into a new world order. Now, let us have a look at this video where George Bush has something to say on this issue.
1: Our institutions of freedom have lain dormant. The United Nations can offer them new life. These institutions play a crucial role in our quest for a new world order. An order in which no nation must surrender one iota of its own sovereignty, an order characterized by the rule of law rather than the resort to force.
0: So he says all the nations don't have to give up one iota of their sovereignty, but we want them all in a new world order. Basically, that is what he said, out of the horse's mouth. And then this terrible incident took place. And, well, there were many, many deaths. A very strange incident. But before we get to it, let's first have a look at some of the history of this issue. The United States had a problem in that it wanted to introduce anti-terrorism laws, but there was no real terrorism in the United States. And then all of a sudden, a building in Oklahoma, April 19, 1995, was gutted by explosions, and they fingered a man, Timothy McVeigh, who worked alone, they said, and brought this building down by parking a van filled with explosive outside and blowing the building to smithereens. That's the official report. Inside were women and young children, and if anything gets the sympathy of the people, well, then that is surely one of them. Let's have a look at what happened here.
2: Through federal authorities that a second bomb has been found inside that federal building in Oklahoma City. It was an explosion at 9 o'clock this morning that did that damage you're looking
3: first
2: at right
3: bomb
2: there.
3: Getting that was in the federal building did go off. It did the damage that you see right there. The second explosive was found and defused. The third explosive that was found and they are working on right now as we speak, I understand. Both the second and third explosives, if you can imagine this, were larger than the first. First bomb that was in the federal building did go off. It did the damage that you see right there.
0: So you heard there on national television that a second bomb went off and it did the damage that you saw over there. They found a third explosive device within the side of the building. The official report, however, says what? That there was a van outside with explosives. Now, I was not there. I was not there, so I'm not going to set myself up as a judge as to what happened over there. I can merely say what the report said, what the news said, and then we'll ask some questions, and you decide what happened over there. Timothy McVeigh apparently worked alone, just like in the Kennedy case, and it blew this place up. But eyewitnesses say, no, they saw two individuals. And they saw this truck on a previous day, and they had a number. But when this building exploded, there was no real crater where this truck is supposed to have exploded. Now, if a truck explodes outside the building, there must be a crater, and the building must implode But the building didn't

0: implode, it exploded. And that was done by a device on the inside, as you heard over here. So now, to fit the case and to say it was a truck, the people said, well, surely if it was a truck, then there must be some parts left of that truck. I mean, an explosion doesn't just get rid of every piece of a truck. It might be in smithereens, but there should be a piece of an engine block or something like that. There was nothing. Eventually, the pressure became so great that a CIA agent jogging four blocks away stumbled over the rear axle of the truck and found it. But the problem was, how do you identify this rear axle as part of that truck? Now, they had a registration number, and fortunately, the number was on the rear axle. Now, nowhere in the whole world do you put registration numbers of vehicles on rear axles. So this is a strange issue. But anyway, he was fingered as the sole one. But there is so much suspicion surrounding this explosion, and then eventually a firm got the contract and they gutted that building before there was any possibility of looking into what happened at that particular event. Then came another event, the Twin Towers. Now, what happened after the first event? After the Oklahoma bombing, the United States, within just 5 days, had anti-terrorism legislation. And that anti-terrorism legislation gave powers to the President of the United States where he could suspend the Constitution. But it didn't give powers where the United States could unilaterally enter any country in the world to do as it pleased. For that, it needed a war footing legislation, as was the case with Pearl Harbor. There needed to be an incident. Well, an incident arrived in that the Twin Towers were destroyed. President Bush speaks to the United Nations General Assembly, November 10, 2001.
1: We must speak the truth about terror. Let us never tolerate outrageous conspiracy theories concerning the attacks of September the 11th. Malicious lies that attempt to shift the blame away from the terrorists themselves, away from the guilty.
0: Now, isn't it interesting that George Bush there said, let us not tolerate conspiracy theories that shift the blame away from the terrorists themselves. Why? Because so many people started believing that everything was not right with these particular issues. Now, let's have a look at the first hit. When this happened, the first airplane struck.
2: We've been preparing for this kind of event for nearly a decade. We've had presidential directives. It's a project called Homeland Defense.
3: We are, as we have been saying this morning, in a...
0: So what we have footage of the very first airplane striking that building. That means there was an opportunity to record that. Very quickly, the following happened.
4: Even as the leaders of the Taliban deny any role in this, an Arab journalist based in London is quoted today to the Associated Press as saying that followers of Osama bin Laden warned 3 weeks ago they were going to carry out this sort of an attack.
5: The chief of safety of the fire department of New York City told me he received word of the possibility of a secondary device. That is another bomb going off. He tried to get his men out as quickly as he could, but he said that there was another explosion which took place. And according to his theory, he thinks that there were actually devices that were planted in the building.
6: 45 minutes into the taping that we were doing, there was an explosion. It was way up where the fire was, and the whole building at that point bellied out in flames, and everybody ran.
7: I was about five blocks away when I heard explosions, three thuds, and turned around to see the building we just got out of, antenna tip over and fall in on itself.
8: And then all of a sudden it started like it sounded like gunfire, you know, bang, bang, bang, bang, bang, and then all of a sudden three big explosions.
0: All right, so the eyewitness.

0: witnesses said that they heard secondary devices. Bang, bang, bang, bang, and a series of explosions, and then these buildings came down. Demolition experts said that this is exactly what happens in a controlled demolition. You see, when an aeroplane strikes, there was a huge fireball, and the fireball is the burning of all the fuel on board the aeroplane. So there was nothing left there to explode. What was responsible for the secondary explosions? If we look at the setup, you will see there are the twin towers, and there are buildings all around. And these buildings were either slightly damaged or not seriously damaged. And then there is a road, and there's another building over there called building number 7. And that building came down sometime afterwards, although nothing hit it. And not much was ever said about that. What caused building number 7 to implode? Let's watch it.
1: Okay, now watch
2: close. 8 hours after the first plane crash, a third building at the World Trade Center collapses. This one, the number 7 World Trade Center building.
3: This is a look at the flying debris from the number 7 tower. You're going to see
1: that. And watch the explosion coming this way.
3: Record the camera. Number 7 tower at the World Trade Center.
4: The CIA would have been in there normally, but they had, of course, abandoned the building when the event of catastrophe occurred.
0: So who would have been in that building? The CIA would have been in that building, but they had evacuated the building. And 8 hours afterwards, the building comes down in a controlled, it seems, implosion. Now, nothing hit that building. And these are very strange questions that we have to consider. After this event, there was a Canadian response.
5: And there was a great resolution passed at the United Nations last night that might bring about a new order in the world that would be better for all of us.
6: All of this was brought upon us in a single day. And night fell on a different world. A world where freedom itself is under attack.
0: So the Canadian response was, this could bring about a new order in the world, as it was decided at the United Nations after a meeting. Gary Hart, what did he have to say?
7: There is a chance for the President of the United States to use this disaster to carry out what his father, a phrase his father used, I think, only once and hasn't been used since, and that is a new world order.
3: Tim, your life is going to change, but more important, your son's life is going to change forever. America will never be the same after September 11th.
8: We've been preparing for this kind of event for nearly a decade. We've had presidential directives. It's a project called Homeland Defense.
3: We are, as we have been saying this morning, in a state of war.
9: Even as the leaders of the Taliban deny any role in this, An Arab journalist based in London is quoted today to the Associated Press as saying that followers of Osama bin Laden warned 3 weeks ago they were going to carry out this sort of an attack.
3: The chief of safety of the fire department of

All right, that's enough. We've seen the buildings coming down. We've heard that while these things were still happening, the American government had fingered the culprits. A bunch of terrorists, naming their names, about 25 of them altogether, and the whole plot had been resolved by the end of the events that unfolded that day. An amazing piece of detective work after the event, while it was even happening. Now, again, let me say, I was not there. So let me tell you what has transpired and what people have said about these issues in the world, what has been published, and what is facts that cannot be disputed. And then I don't make a judgment because I wasn't there. You make the judgment based on the facts. This is the story. They say the terrorists were of Arab extraction, and they mentioned the names of the passengers on these aeroplanes, which were United Airlines aeroplanes. And the mastermind behind the scene is a man by the name of Atta, who is fingered as the one who received instruction on how to fly an aeroplane. Well, when they released the names, immediately there was a hue and cry from the Arab countries, because five of the terrorists, supposed terrorists, mentioned that they were very much alive and well and couldn't have been on the plane. Right? Very important. They were alive and well and couldn't have been on the plane. How did they know that Atta was the mastermind? You see, on his way to the airport, he had just happened to leave his documents in the taxi that was transporting him. So they had his documentation. Which terrorist would leave his documentation behind? That is the one question. The next point that is very interesting is that they have evidence that he was the man because he wrote a suicide note. This is all fact. This is all published fact, what I'm saying now. I'm not making this up. This is all reference. This is a fact. You decide the rest for yourself. Now, he wrote a suicide note. And this suicide note he then placed within his suitcase. And then he handed in the suitcase, as we normally do when we go onto the aeroplane. Now, which person would write a suicide note that was going to be destroyed in an aeroplane clash? Does that make any sense? So the fact of the matter is they have a suicide note. But now the question is, if he handed in his suitcase to be put on top inside the plane, how come they have the suicide note? Well, just by chance, this is the one suitcase they forgot to put on the plane. And that is how they have his note. How do they know there were Arab terrorists in there? Because a passport. Nothing else survived that plane crash, but a passport fell out, and it happened to be a burnt out passport, which still could identify one of the terrorists. This is very circumstantial. Now, as these aeroplanes with absolute precision struck those twin towers, their black boxes were totally obliterated. These are of titanium and are designed to survive such crashes. There is no evidence of them whatsoever. They have been totally destroyed. So we have a very strange situation. What hit building number 7? Nothing hit it, but it came down in like fashion. And there is plenty of evidence that there were possibly secondary devices in the buildings, as you heard from the commentators themselves. So what about the infrastructure of the aeroplanes? Well, there are certain parts lying there, so there was definitely a situation where those planes hit that particular building, because you have wheels and all kinds of components of the aeroplanes surviving. Even those crashes with those tremendous explosions, there were parts of these aircrafts everywhere. Every time an aeroplane crashes, there are huge pieces of fuselage and etc. which remain, and they sometimes can fit all these things together, and that was also the case at the Twin Towers. 3 days

before those buildings came down, 3 days before, the shares in the airlines had been sold at a turnover such as had not existed ever before. And certain banks bought these. So somebody might have been tipped off that something was going

And so he wrote a letter before the September 11 attack outlining some events that were going to take place, and he mentioned that aircraft were going to fly into the Twin Towers and into the Pentagon. Now, nobody made any use of these, but when it actually happened, then this came to the fore. So here was a CIA agent who said ahead of time that this was going to happen. Could be chance, could not be chance. You decide for yourself. A certain Atta, the man who is supposed to have planned this, with only in-flight training, with absolute precision, they went into those buildings. This is an amazing story. Received funds, $100,000 from Pakistan's secret society, secret service, into his bank account, and they worked very closely with the United States. So here had been a transfer of money, but the plot doesn't end there. Das Böse sits in Pentagon. Facts: the evil sits in the Pentagon. Now, who is this man that wrote this? This is the political scientist Thierry Meyssan from France, and he has some very interesting to say. Who was it? What happened over here? How come they had all the names of all these people, and yet there is no real evidence that these people were actually on board? Here's the story. I'm just giving it to you with the passengers, the machines that flew into these Twin Towers. And then there's this fascinating case of the other aeroplane that went into the Pentagon. And here are the pictures that were published. The dates were strangely wrong. They were September 12, but apparently they said it's because they released them the next day. And what you see is smoke over there. There are no debris parts, nothing. Here is a piece missing, no picture. There you have an impact of a flame, and you have this fireball over here. That's it. If you look then on the lawn, this is all that was found, but no part of a United Airlines aircraft. No parts, nothing. Nothing whatsoever. This is the hole that was seen after the event, and most of this hole happened well after the event. So the question is, why are there no aircraft parts? Again, all the black boxes disappeared. There were no black boxes that survived, and the hole is way too small for something like that to actually have happened, because nowhere in the world, even in the Lockerbie disaster, there was a case where there were no aircraft parts. Nothing. There was just nothing. What is even more interesting in this situation is when you look at this, when the United States rules the world, the Catholic Church will rule the world. Archbishop Quigley, 1903. Let me go back to the September 11th. To rule the world, you have to be able to have access to the entire world whenever you want to, however you want to. Now, this aeroplane that struck the Pentagon and the other one that fell by chance. Did you know about that? The other one that fell. And apparently there were terrorists on board that were overcome by loyal citizens. The interesting part is that that aeroplane struck the ground and never struck any building. It came down. And as it came down, there was a hole in the ground. And the mayor and the first people of that area ran to the place, and here was a hole in the ground, but no aircraft debris. None. None whatsoever. Not the slightest piece. Nothing. So the whole aircraft disappeared into a hole, which was not very large. And there was no debris and no black boxes and nothing. Something like this has never, ever happened ever before. But what is even more sinister is the following. Because the people that had died on the aeroplane, their descendants or their inheritors cannot claim if there is no body.

But in the investigation, they identified every single human body with their blood group and body parts that were given to all the family. There were no aircraft parts. There was nothing of that nature found. No aeroplane whatsoever. And yet, they could identify everybody. Does that make any sense? It doesn't make any sense whatsoever. And there were apparently phone calls between the aircraft and the Pentagon. Such was the information that was released. And the information was that there was a terrorist group, Arab terrorists, that were attacking this place. And the phone call was made with a handy, with a cell phone. But then, of course, they found out that if you make a phone call with a cell phone, then you get an account for that phone call. And there was no record of such a phone call. So the Pentagon backtracked one and said, yes, excuse me, we didn't actually get the phone call from a cell phone. We got it from the onboard telephone. That's how it happened. And again, they did an investigation. If you make a telephone call on an onboard phone, then you swipe your credit card through it, and there must be a record of a credit card transaction from that phone. But there was no record. So the Pentagon backtracked again and said, yes, that is true, but it was done as a collect call. That's why there was no credit card, because the individual had forgotten the credit card. But you cannot make a collect call from an onboard telephone. And there, the story died. So here are four aircraft, no parts except the ones at the Twin Towers. There are holes in the ground and no aircraft whatsoever, but all the pieces of the bodies with the DNA analyses. These are interesting, very interesting facts. They had planned previously in the Bay of Pigs one such operation, apparently, this is history, where they were going to dupe the world by having one aircraft take off, land, the people get out, and then another one radio control take off and create the situation that they wanted without any people on board. This had been done before in the United States. So ask yourself the following questions. How is it possible that all this circumstantial evidence points to nobody out there? Nobody out there. Then came anthrax scares. And when eventually someone high up in politics suggested that it seems to come from a laboratory within, suddenly there was absolute silence. So let us not continue with the September 11 and ask and say it was this or that party. The fact of the matter is this is a very strange situation. And if you look at the high role players in the United States, whether it's Madeleine Albright or any one of them, they use brooches which depict Luciferian connections like goats and all of these. President Clinton here is receiving the host publicly, and he claims not to be a Roman Catholic. That is impossible. Hillary Clinton is wearing the Phoenix Rising, which is a Masonic symbol. Sherry Blair uses Masonic signals. The presidents, the prime ministers of the world, whether the Thatchers or the Carters or the whoever they are, all of them seem to belong to insider organizations. Whether they are religious leaders or political leaders, or whether they are Europeans or Americans or Eastern, all of them seem to be involved. If we look at Africa and Rome, this will give us an idea of what the New World Order is going to be all about. Africa and what they have done to Africa serves as a model for what will happen in the entire world. The great African leaders and the tyrants of the past, like the Idi Amins, these people have all received exile.

Isle, and were probably high Masonics. When we look at the Southern Africa, South Africa situation, where you had the black-white issue, the apartheid issue, the role players, again, were all Masons. This is Foster, the president, and he gives a Masonic signal, and he was a Freemason. If we look at Nelson Mandela, he is a Prince Hall Freemason. So again, both sides are on the same side of a secret society. If we look at de Klerk and Nelson Mandela, we have the same situation there. Mandela is compared to Jesus Christ. They lift him up. They have a synthesis and an antithesis. And he receives the host publicly, although he declines to say that he is Roman Catholic. He says he's not Roman Catholic. Now, Roman Catholic canon law states that you cannot receive the host if you are not a Roman Catholic. So these people are really something else. Here he has a Hindu marriage with the widow of Samora Machel. Now, Samora Machel is another story, and his anti-Christian statements are historic. He also had a Jewish wedding at the same ceremony, and a Muslim, showing that all religions are one with him. The new political face is totally Masonic. And in 1992 already, it was known that Mugabe of Zimbabwe was going to take the farms away from the people that lived there. This is before he started doing this. They had already said it. Mugabe is going to take white farms very soon. It was in 1992. Today, this is a fact. Der Spiegel published, Die Deutschen müssen raus, the Germans must get out, all whites must get out. Here's a cartoon of Kissinger pointing to the fact that the whites must get out of Africa. Here is the current president of South Africa, Mbeki and Mugabe. They are hand in hand on this issue. He refuses to rebuke Mugabe for taking the farms by force. In South Africa itself, 4,000 farmers at least have died and have been killed as they have been driven off their land. Nobody hears about these things in the world. Zimbabwe lies in ruins. But what do we find here? A tremendous building going up, and what is it called? The Jesuit province of Zimbabwe. So the Jesuits are totally in control in that country. Jesuit School of Philosophy and the Humanities, brand new buildings while a country lies in ruins. They're preparing for a final order. And all the black leaders are in the same level as all the European and American leaders. They all belong to the same club. Now, what is this new world order? Here is the new South African coat of arms, where you can see the phoenix rising out of the ashes, the crown of Mitra with the seven rays. All the symbolism points to the same thing. I'm going to run you through the new economic order of the new world order. And these are now quotes from Roman Catholic sources themselves. And I would like to tell you that you haven't experienced anything yet, waiting to come to you. And I can tell you what it feels like because I have experienced it. If you ever want to read an interesting book, read Ecclesiastical Megalomania, but I'll be quoting from encyclicals and all these things. According to canon law, the control of all property of the Roman Church state belongs to the Pope, its supreme emperor. Everything I say will have a quote now. Everything is substantiated by either a papal encyclical or any one of these. Now, communism took all property away and made it the state's property. Capitalism says the property belongs to the individual and nobody has the right to take it away. Now, if that is thesis and antithesis, then something in between is what we will want. So the Pope condemned communism, but he also condemns capitalism. The new world order will be something in between in the name of fairness.
So let us have a look at these issues.

the economic thought of the Roman Catholic Church, private property. Thomas Aquinas wrote no treatise on economics, but his thinking based on that of Aristotle is foundational for understanding the economic thought of the Roman Catholic Church. Every time there is a quote. Now, what did Thomas Aquinas say? Roman Catholic economic thought is developed by the popes in their encyclicals and by the Roman Church State Councils has been a contributor to 1. Feudalism, guild socialism in Europe during the Middle Ages, fascism in Italy, Spain, Portugal, Nazism in Germany in the 20th century, interventionism and redistributive state in the West, including the United States in the 20th century, and liberation theology in Latin America and Africa in the 20th century. What does this mean? Thomas Aquinas said, the possession of all things in common is natural law. Thomas wrote, the possession of all things in common and use of universal freedom are said to be of the natural law because to wit the distinction of possessions and slavery were not brought in by nature but devised by human reason for the benefit of human life. Now what does all that mean? It simply means property is for common good. You may own it, but it is for common good. The community of goods, wrote Thomas, is ascribed to natural law. Not that the natural law dictates that all things should be possessed in common and that nothing should be possessed as one's own. So you may possess things, yes. But because the division of possessions is not according to natural law, but rather arose from human agreement, which belongs to positive law, they talk such drivel, it's interesting, never mind. Hence, the ownership of possessions is not contrary to natural law, but an addition thereto devised by human reason. Let's continue. Thomas wrote, hence, whatever certain people have in superabundance is due by natural law to the purpose of succoring the poor. Okay, now we're getting there. You may possess things, whatever you possess, but whatever you possess more than you need is there for the common good of those that don't have. Does that make sense? Now, what if you create two classes of individuals, the rich and the poor? Or what if there is a situation where you have two classes, the rich and the poor? You can go across the world and you can look at the rich nations and the poor nations and you will find that the rich nations are all the Protestant nations. Have you noticed that? Yes. All the Protestant nations are the rich. Now what if you had a plan to disinherit them all? So that you would again be ruler and they would have to come and beg at your feet for anything like that. Now let's have a look at this, how this unfolds. For the purpose of succoring the poor. Because the goods of some are due to others by natural law, there is no sin if the poor take the goods of their neighbors. Thomas wrote, in cases of need, all things are common property, so that there would seem to be no sin in taking another's properties, for the need has made it common. Okay. Now, there's the aspect of sharing. If I see my neighbor in trouble, as a good Christian, I will help him out, right? Yes. But now we're looking at law. So if my neighbor has need, and who determines the need? He determines the need. I have a need. I have a need of a television. And I don't have one, and you have one. And you have money, and you can go and buy yourself another one. I have need of your television. Can he then take it without being a sinner, yes or no? According to this, yes. What if you have a car, and he doesn't have one? He can take it without sin, according to Thomas Aquinas. Now, this was a long time ago. Surely this doesn't apply today. Well, we'll see. Not only is such taking of another's property not a sin, it is not even a crime, according to Thomas. It is lawful for a man to succor his own need by means of another's property by taking it either openly or secretly, nor is this, properly speaking, theft and robbery. It is not theft, properly speaking, to take secretly and use another's property in a case of extreme need, because that which he takes for the support of his life becomes his own property by reason of that need. In a case of a like need, a man may also take secretly another's property in order to succor his neighbor in need. Ooh, this gets very interesting. Now, did you know that if I leave my property unattended in South Africa and somebody moves in, I cannot throw him out? He's in because he has need. That's the law. And you think that is a South African law?

No, that is a British law as well. That is a law virtually all over the country now, but it's not being implemented because the situation is not such yet that it has to be implemented everywhere. Once you start opening the borders and millions of poor people start coming in, well, then there will be great need. What did they do with need overseas? So, in South Africa, people go on holiday, they come back, their house is occupied. And they can't throw the people out. Because their property is in their name, they have to pay the bills, they have to pay the rates, they have to pay all those things, but need made it common, therefore that man can move in. Is that the situation? Yes, it is. Gets worse. The Roman Catholic doctrine of private property is echoed in the 19th century communist slogan, from each according to his ability to each according to his need. Can you see the Roman Catholic doctrine there? Human rights are more important than property rights. It was the creed of Lyndon Johnson's great society. We shall take from the haves and give to the have-nots who need it so much. Lyndon Johnson said that. What continent is that? It appears in the literature of fascism, Nazism, liberation theology, interventionism, and socialism. The universal destination of goods. This is John Paul II's expression of it in 1987 in an encyclical site called On Social Concern. It is necessary to state once more the characteristic principle of Christian social doctrine. The goods of this world are originally meant for all. The right of private property is valid and necessary, but it does not nullify the value of this principle. Private property, in fact, is under a social mortgage, which means that it has an intrinsically social function based upon the justified precisely by the principle of universal destination of goods. Oops! What did John Paul II just say? He said that what Thomas said is what I say. You may have private property. The Roman Catholic Church is for private property. That sounds very nice. But it's never qualified that property is only yours for common good. So one day you wake up and in your garden you have squatters. And you call the police and you say, hey. Or you go out and you say, get off my property. And they say, let me alone or I'll blow your head off. Hey, you go to the cops, you say, cops, come help here, people squatting on my land. Sorry, they have need. You have too much land anyway, live with it. Okay. Pope Paul VI made the point quite clear in 1967, encyclical on the progress of people. Each man has therefore the right to find in the world what is necessary for himself. This gets interesting. The recent council, Vatican II, reminded us of this. God intended the earth and all that it contains for the use of every human being and people. Thus, as all men follow justice and unite in charity, created goods, should abound for them on a reasonable basis. All other rights whatsoever, including those of property and of free commerce, are to be subordinate to this principle. That means if I have need of a manufactured good, can I take it? So now I'm driving my car and we have a hijacking just about every 12 minutes. And a gun comes in and says, get out of the car. And I relinquish my car. And if I don't, what happens to me? I get shot. The man has need of my car. It's gone. Finished. In my own church at home, we've had hijackings after hijackings. Even the pastor. They beat him up and tried to put him into the trunk of the car. They would have killed him. He managed to fight himself free and off he went without his car. Do you think there's any big action to find these things? No, occasionally here and occasionally there. Do you think there's any big action when the farmers are killed and they move onto the lands? No, a little bit here and a little bit there just to keep people happy. But basically nothing is done and the police hands are cut off. The law says that. There's nothing you can do. The other day, two cyclists were traveling along when they were hijacked by five gunmen demanding their bikes. So they took out, they were armed because they expect this, it's becoming like the Wild West, and they defended themselves, injured one, and got away. And guess what? The two

cyclists are in jail. Yes, serving a sentence for injuring someone without need. They could have given them the bicycles. That would have solved the problem. You see how the law has turned upside down. Gandium et spes, the Vatican II Constitution, Pope Paul quoted, explains at greater length. If one is in extreme necessity, he has the right to procure for himself what he needs out of the riches of others. Now, who defines necessity? Since there are so many people prostrate with hunger in the world, the Sacred Council urges all, both individuals and governments, to remember the aphorism of the fathers. Feed the man dying of hunger, because if you have not fed him, you have killed him. Therefore, because private property is immoral, all men, individuals and governments have the moral obligation to redistribute goods held unjustly by property owners. Have you heard of redistribution of goods lately? Have you heard of it many times lately? Yes, there is going to be a redistribution. All goods includes not just goods found in nature, but manufactured goods as well. John Paul II declared that all men must have access to those goods, quote, which are intended for common use, both the goods of nature and manufactured goods. I own nothing. Only on paper do I own anything. The state rules supreme. My life soon could be a misery. So if you are attached to your homes here in Canada, and this is the basis for the New World Order, if you are attached to your cars and your televisions and all these things, loosen yourself. Because soon they will be redistributed and there will be nothing that the white or black or pink Protestant can do about it. And if some other suffers in the way, that is fair enough. The ends justifies the means. The redistribution will go as it should be. Rerum novarum. Who's heard of Rerum novarum? This is the papal encyclical that was issued, that is being quoted to this day, Pope John's. And to this day, all of them make reference to this, including Pope John Paul II, says this is this encyclical that forms the basis of the New World Order. Well, I thought it's important to study it. One of the Roman Church state's most influential statesmen on economic matters is the encyclical Rerum Novarum on the condition of the working classes. The Roman Church state allied herself with the proletariat, which in Marxism is the great and final enemy of the capitalist order. Pious writing declared that Rerum Novarum, however, stood out in this, that it laid down for all mankind unerring rules for the right solution of difficult problems of human solidarity called the social question. Now, let's see. By far the most notable evidence of this social teaching and action which the Church has set forth through the centuries undoubtedly is the encyclical Rerum Novarum, issued 70 years ago. The norms and recommendations contained therein were so momentous that their memory will never fall into oblivion. John, Mater e Magistra, the papacy speaking. Pope Pius told us that the encyclical Rerum Novarum was instrumental in ending laissez-faire capitalism in the 20th century by ushering in an era of effective interference by the government. Have you got this? Let's see how it ends up. Rerum Novarum was the voice of moral authority needed to ensure the development of effective interference by all governments in the 20th century. How many governments? All. Pius wrote, "It is not surprising, therefore, that under the teaching and guidance of the Church, many learned priests and laymen earnestly devoted themselves to

little by little to penetrate amongst those who, being outside Catholic unity, do not recognize the authority of the Church. And these Catholic principles of sociology gradually became the part of the intellectual heritage of the whole human race. Where are we going? I'd like to know. Thus too we rejoice that the Catholic truths proclaimed so vigorously by our illustrious predecessor are advanced and advocated not merely in non-Catholic books and journals, but frequently in legislative assemblies and in courts of justice. Those picked men whom we have named the auxiliaries of the Church who have been instrumental. This is John Robbins writing. Who are they? Under fascism, property owners may keep their property, titles and deeds, but the use of their property is, as Leo wrote, common. Fascism is a form of socialism that retains the forms and trappings of capitalism, but not its substance. This is basically what it boils down to. When we speak of reform of institutions, the state becomes chiefly to mind. Not as if universal well-being were to be expected from its activities. And what is the state going to do in all of this? The experiment with economic freedom, Pius wrote, must end. And economic life must again be subjected to planning and government. Who wants to control your economic life? Government. John Paul II wrote in his Solicitudo Re Socialis on social concern, it is necessary to state once more the characteristic principle of Christian social doctrine. The goods of this world are meant for all. Private property is under social mortgage. These are the things which will be controlled. He wrote, a faithful echo of the centuries-old tradition of the Church regarding the universal purpose of good. In today's world, wrote the Pope, we are faced with a serious problem of unequal distribution of the means of subsistence originally meant for everybody. Then came liberation theology, and Pius wrote an encyclical on atheistic communism, an age like ours, where unusual misery has resulted. Who created the misery? They created it so that they can create the solution which they want. So, in Africa, they elevate a few and suppress the masses. Then they turn it around and they create the situation that they want. They create communism, they create the chaos. Out of the chaos, they create the social order which they want. So the second reign of terror was supported by the papacy. Father Camillo Terras, who was shot in 1966, declared, the Catholic who is not a revolutionary is living in mortal sin. Pope John Paul II wrote in 1968, the Church does not hesitate to defend fearlessly the just and noble cause of human rights and to support courageous reforms leading to a better distribution of goods, including earthly goods such as education, health service, housing, and so forth. Now we come to human rights. What did we read about in the French Revolution? What's going to be the standard of the world? Human rights. You have a right to property. You have a right to anything that you have need of. We are convinced that the theology of liberation is not only timely, but useful and necessary. That's what the Pope says, not me. This is his words directly. John Paul II, letter to Brazilian bishops. It should constitute a new stage of the theological reflection initiated within the apostolic tradition. And then he refers to Rerum Novarum. Franklin Roosevelt, when he was elected, he made Professor Ryan part of his administration. Now, who was he? Ryan wrote in 1931, the workers have a claim upon industry for all the means of living from the time they begin to work until they die. When industry does not do it directly, then it is the business of government to enforce it upon industry. See how it starts? Right. Now, let's look at some of the human rights. You have a right to freely found unions for working people. You have a right to culture, a right to emigrate, a right to immigrate, a right to food, a right to clothing, a right to rest, a right to medical care, a right to just wage, a right to life, a right to safe environment, a right to personal security of workers, a right to family life, a right to private property, highly qualified, of course, a right to common use of all goods is just thereafter, so that means nothing.

thing, a right to work, a right to pension, a right to old age, insurance, a right to association, a right to security, a right to integrity, a right to social services, a right to strike, a right to choose a state of life freely, a right to found a family, a right to education, employment, good reputation, respect, appropriate information, a right by the upright, blah, blah, blah, protection of privacy, right to rightful freedom, professional training, quality, right to adequate health care. Oh, it's laborious. How do you control that? How do you control it? If you're going to control every aspect of that, then you must control every aspect of a person's life. You will not be able to go to the toilet in future without making a triple application to the Vatican. They're going to control every single aspect of your lives. That's what they're going to control. And government is going to become super huge. Now, where's the money going to come from? From you. Now, when the money comes from you, what then happens to your wealth? It gets less and less and less and less. That means the middle class will disappear. How many classes under Catholicism in the Middle Ages? Two. There was a feudal class, the goyim, and there was the upper class who controlled everything. Now, if we take employment, in my country, employment was running at almost 50%. In Germany, it was running at point something percent. And then it went up to 2, 3, 5, 10, 20%. Now unemployment is rife in Europe. Why? Because all the East Bloc countries are now being incorporated into Europe, and there must be redistribution of wealth. And so it's coming down, down, down, down, down. The recent surveys don't ask where you live. They say, how many rooms have you got? How many people live there? How many this? How many that? When did they do that, and in what country? In communism. And what happened if your house was bigger than your need? The one who had the need got it. But who has to pay for it? You, because you own it. It's even worse now than in communism, right? So they came to our country. Now you have to register in each individual location. And you may not vote outside your location, so that they have your location attached to your name. And then they came to my house and they said, they want to know, what is my religion? I said, I'm a Christian. They said, which denomination are you? I said, it's none of your business. They said, it is my business. Which denomination are you? I said, it's none of your business. How many rooms have you got? I said, enough. We want to know exactly how many rooms you have. I said, I have enough. But we want to know exactly. It's got nothing to do with you. Why do you want to know exactly? I could have another one next week, or I could put a wall in and I could have two, right? So none of your business. You get into big trouble if you answer questions like that. You're not supposed to do that. Therefore, there must be made available to all men everything necessary for leading a life truly human. Did you know that living a life truly human is the Catholic acronym for salvation? And I will prove this to you in a future lecture, where they say, to be saved means to live a life truly human. That means the kingdom of God for Catholicism is the kingdom of Catholicism ruling the world on this earth and giving everyone the capacity to live a life truly human. That means enough to take care of your basic needs and nothing else. Do you like the New World Order? Do you like it? You know what? The Bible calls him the man of sin. Now, there's another word for the redistribution of wealth, and I've given it to you already. What is it? It's called theft. That's right. The Bible says, thou shalt not steal. That means thou shalt not take from one who has and give it to someone else. That's called theft. That's breaking the commandments of God. Is that correct? Yes. We will see that this system of human rights breaks every single commandment of God as we go along.
When God

distributed land to Israel, how was it distributed? As an eternal inheritance. It was your land. Ahab wanted Naboth's vineyard. And Naboth said to him, I will not sin against the Lord my God, because this land has been given to me as an eternal inheritance and to my children. God gives each one a piece that is his. They take it and distribute it according to need, but you pay the bill. Fascinating. The complex circumstance of our day makes it necessary for public authority to intervene more often in social, economic, and cultural matters. The Second Vatican Council, that's what it said. So they're going to intervene at every level of your life. Lob von Gorbachev für den Papst. Gorbachev praises the Pope, and he says the Pope is right in his demand for a new world order. In 1991, the San Francisco Chronicle already said Pope calls for a new world order. Albert Einstein says, mankind's desire for peace can be realized only by the creation of a world government. With all my heart, I believe that the world's present system of sovereign nations can only lead to barbarism, war, and inhumanity, and that only law can assure progress towards a civilized, peaceful humanity. Interesting statement, Albert Einstein. He says, there is no salvation for civilization or even the human race other than to creation of a world government. That was Albert Einstein. What did U Thant, former Secretary General of the United Nations, say? He said, world federalists hold before us the vision of a unified mankind living in peace under a just world order. The heart of their program, a world under law, is realistic and attainable. What did Mortimer Elder say? World peace is impossible without world government. Winston Churchill, these are big names. I'm not talking about small fry. The creation of an authoritative world order is the ultimate aim towards which we must strive. Charles de Gaulle, nations must unite in a world government or perish. How do you do that? How about creating so much conflict that everybody will be willing to give up their sovereignty? Do you know what? In South Africa, I give these lectures to the public. The people are in despair. They are being robbed, driven off their land. They are being murdered. Our houses look like prisons. We cannot go to sleep without locking everything. In my very own little block, we've had murder after murder after murder, and robberies, aggravating robberies, and nothing seems to happen. The police don't even care. They don't even come out. Because there is so much turmoil all over the place that they cannot even cope with it. So who cares about your little problem that you've just lost everything? Take it to the insurance and see if you can get it back. Irrespective of the pain, they come in, they move in, they take all your private papers, they burn them. You have no record of your life, everything's gone. They sell the furniture they don't want and the rest they keep for themselves and say, get lost. It's now time for redistribution. You had land before, now it's my land. That's how it goes. This is the New World Order. Welcome to the New World Order. Bertrand Russell, the only possibilities are now world government or death. The Humanist Manifesto, too, urges us to move towards the building of a world community. Robert Miller, former Assistant Secretary General of the United Nations, said, we must move as quickly as possible to a one world government, a one world religion, under a one world leader. I wonder who that is going to be. These are big, big names that I'm putting on the screen. These aren't speculators here and there. I'm often accused for speculating. Well, the biggest speculators are these people themselves. And what about this man?

0: We saw how peace and unity was to come about.
1: It was great.
2: A great feeling. It was a great excitement of peace.
3: Unity.
2: Of love. Peace, love, and unity.
3: Unity.
4: Yes. Unity.
2: Yes.

Pope calls for a new world order, CNN, Thursday, January 1, 2004. He made his whole New Year's speech revolve around the new world order. I want to tell you today that the new world order is intended not just to unite the nations which God had separated, that's one aspect, but to eradicate Protestantism of the face of the earth. And particularly that form of Protestantism which refuses to bow to the papal Caesar. That form of Protestantism will have to go. And we will see that under the circumstances that will be created, these conditions are all in place right now. It is all there. And I will put it on the screen for you, so don't miss the next lectures. Now we're getting into hot territory. I'll put the quotes on the screen where they will tell you who the problem children are going to be. And don't think it's Islam. It's someone else. Don't miss the next exciting episodes. But before I go, I would like to remind you that Jesus said that this was going to happen. And if I know, and if I understand with my whole mind and with my whole heart, that Satan, because the dragon gave him his power and great authority, is setting up his kingdom here upon this earth, then instead of becoming disillusioned, frightened, hysterical, I know that the time must be very short. Isn't that right? And I know that the Lord must be coming very soon. So, as far as I'm concerned, I have distanced myself from my property. If I literally had to come home next week and find my wife somewhere in another little room and my house occupied by whomever, then I will say, tough cheese, it's going to blow up anyway, who cares? It's going to be destroyed when the Lord comes by the brightness of His coming. Why not take it now? Have fun while you can. And I'll move on somewhere else. I don't mind building a tree house for a little while. That should be okay. If they take my cars, well, that's okay too. We'll get another one. If we can't afford another one, we'll walk. Who cares? I really don't care anymore. But people who are losing things become desperate. And what do? They commit suicide. By the thousands, people are committing suicide. If they understand this message, and they understand where we are going, would they then commit suicide? No. They gather hope. They say, wow, so we're part of a big, exciting end game. And this is exactly what is happening. People are getting hope, and they're giving their lives to the Lord Jesus Christ, and they are saying, Lord, save me, not only from my sin, but save me from this world. I am longing for your kingdom. Do you know what the government policy is in the kingdom of God? I've already told you, everyone in the kingdom of God gets a dwelling place in the city built by

0: By who?
1: God.
0: By God. And it has your name on it. Did you know that? You have a city dwelling. In the new world, what happens? God says, no longer will they build houses and others live in them. So what are you going to do? They will build houses, says the Bible, and they will plant vineyards. And no longer will you plant vineyards and others eat of them. What does that mean? That means you will have a country dwelling where you will have a farm, which God will bless. And who does it belong to? To you. For how long? Forever. Forever and ever and ever and ever. That's God's policy. So who cares about what they're going to do? Who cares? And eye has not seen nor ear has heard the wonders that God has prepared for them that love him. That does not just include the glory of seeing our King in heaven. It includes everything that goes into making life pleasant. And the new kingdom is worthy of waiting for. Really, I look forward to the new kingdom of God. It'll be a great place. And we will unfortunately see this world go from bad to worse. And I don't want to lie to you and say it's going to get better. I'm going to tell you it's going to get worse. Very much worse. What happened in the French Revolution is the forerunner of what will happen in the entire world. There will be anarchy like you cannot believe. But if you are under the protection of the Most High, nothing will happen to you. So why not accept him? Why not say, Lord Jesus, I want you to be my personal Savior. Why not say, Lord, clean up my life. Let's walk together, because your government is the only one worth having. And imagine looking in his face and saying, wow, this is my God. I've waited for him. He will save me. Heroes of Flight 93, the official version, is that this plane was heading, let's say, for example, for the White House or for the Capitol building, but that some heroes on board overpowered the pilot, and then the plane crashed onto the ground, killing all the occupants. Very fascinating stuff. By the way, of all the four aeroplanes involved, no black box has been found. No black box. They are designed to withstand such crashes. There is not one that has remained. Now, at Shanksville, what happened here? Now, this we don't have in English. It's in German. So subtitles have been put underneath, and you can read it in English as you go along, and we can see what happened. Here the people come, and they now interview the mayor of Shanksville, who was one of the first at the scene, as to what actually was present when they arrived. And you will find something very interesting.
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3: Well, yeah. My brother-in-law and a good...
4: Ja, mein Schwager und ein guter Freund von mir waren die Ersten hier. 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
3: 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War es doch eine Bombe oder eine Rakete?
4: That's an interesting story. So here you have an interview with the eyewitnesses that come to the crash site and there's no airplane. But there's a hole in the ground. And in the hole, nothing. No airplane. No airplane debris, nothing. Just a hole in the ground. In which a whole Boeing disappeared, totally dissolving itself, with nothing to show. Interestingly, they have the bodies of every single one that was on board. But there's no airplane. Now, that is weird. You must admit, that's kind of weird. And that is the picture of the actual cloud that formed. This photographer just happened to be there when it happened. And that is the cloud that forms when a bomb hits, like they used in Afghanistan. And the question was asked, was it perhaps a bomb and not an aeroplane at all? And where is the aeroplane? We wouldn't know. It's gone. Now, nowhere in the history of the world has an aeroplane like that just disappeared. I mean, imagine when your shuttle exploded up there. What a terrible disaster that was. And that was like a nuclear explosion in midair. They could almost reconstruct that shuttle from all the debris that they put together. Isn't that correct? And here, nothing? Nothing? No airplane? It's gone. No airplane. Very interesting. Let's go and look at what happened at the Pentagon. Amongst reports circulating is the report that there was an explosion in the Pentagon. Now, according to this, an airplane flew into the Pentagon. Let's have a look. What was aired on national television abroad?
3: Von einer Explosion ohne jegliche Beteiligung eines Flugzeugs im Inneren des Pentagon wird berichtet. 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
4: Well, there you have it. That's the second one. Here comes an aeroplane, crashes into the Pentagon, goes through a hole, leaves a hole 1.8 meters wide. A whole aeroplane leaves a hole 1.8 meters wide. The rest of it collapsed later inside the building. No aeroplane debris. It's completely dissolved, gone. But there are clocks and there are telephones and furniture. They seem to have survived. Nothing else. No engine block. No, nothing survived. No aeroplane. Whereas, if you go to the World Trade Center, where everybody saw the airplanes fly in, what do you find there? This is a situation.

friends came in. Now, I'm not saying who it was. I'm not saying what transpired. I'm just giving you the facts as they were, and you decide whether the official version is okay.

Good morning, and we're excited because in this next series, we're going to be talking about the sanctuary and the last days. I've entitled this series, What on Earth Are We Waiting For? The Sanctuary, Surrender, and Seeking God's Spirit in the Very Last Days. So if you would, just bow your heads with me as we pray together and ask God's blessing to be with us. Father in heaven, we thank you so much for this opportunity to be here today. We're thankful for the picture of Christ that we see in the sanctuary, the truth that we find in the sanctuary, and how your Spirit will guide us through the process of the sanctuary in these very last days. And as we unfold this, as we unpack this powerful truth, we pray that your Spirit would guide and direct our hearts. May we be faithful to the Word of God, and may it pierce our hearts, bringing us closer to you until that day when we see you coming in the clouds. And we ask this in Jesus' name. Amen. In the Bible, there are three temples spoken.

about, and that's what we're going to be studying about in these next few lectures. And the first temple that is spoken about in Scripture that we're going to talk about is the Old Testament sanctuary, the sanctuary that we're all familiar with, that earthly sanctuary that dwelt during the times of Moses and after on the earth. And we're going to talk about that Old Testament today. Then we're going to also talk about the testament in, the sanctuary that is in the heavenly places, the heavenly sanctuary, and that was introduced in Old and New Testament times. And then we're going to talk about a third temple on the earth in the last days, and that is God's people. This is kind of the course that we're going to be going through. I'm just kind of giving you the lay of the land. And so what we're going to find very powerfully is that the glory of God would fill each one of these temples throughout time, and His glory would be displayed upon this earth. And the desire of God is that people would understand who He is, people would understand His character, and they would see His glory. And we're going to see just exactly how God revealed His glory through each one of these temples, and then in the very last days, how He's going to do it through His people. So I hope you're ready today. We're very excited. The first one we're going to talk about is the Old Testament sanctuary. Now, in the Bible, in the book of Exodus chapter 25, God says something very interesting, very powerful, very beautiful passage of Scripture in the book of Exodus. It says in Exodus 25, verse 8, "Let them make me a what? A sanctuary that I may dwell among them." Now, this verse is packed with meaning. We could do multiple series just upon this verse right here, but I want to just unpack this just a little bit. What's amazing to me about this verse is that this is a verse that describes God's relationship to His people long after the fall of humanity. And multiple times, God's people had turned their back on Him. We see examples of this through the children of Israel, through Adam and Eve, through Cain and Abel, and many different examples of Old Testament Scripture. Time and time again, God's people had turned their back on Him, and yet He makes this beautiful statement, "Let them make me a sanctuary, a tabernacle, a dwelling place, a place of abiding and abode." He says that I may dwell among them. What's beautiful about this passage is that no matter how many times God's people had turned their back on Him, yet still His love and His heart was so attached to these people that He simply wanted to dwell with them. Can you say amen to that today? When we turn our backs upon God, God still loves us the same. Now, He can't allow sin to be in His presence, and sin separates us from God, but yet He still loves us with an unimaginable love, and His deepest heart desire is that He may dwell with His people. And in this time period, after the fall of man, man could no longer dwell directly in the presence of God because, of course, as we said, sin separates us from God. And so God created this method of the sanctuary by which His people could still dwell with Him, and He could still dwell with them. And it was His desire that they would be one once again. How many of you can say amen to that? And the beauty of the sanctuary is the process by which God used and will use all the way to the end of time to remove the sin from the hearts of humanity so that we can once again dwell with Him in heavenly places. Now, God gave Moses very specific instruction. We're going to do just a little basic background here. But God tells Moses in verse 9, He gives him very specific instructions. "According to all that I show you," He says, "that is the pattern of the tabernacle and the pattern of all its furnishings, just so you shall make it." God makes the statement to Moses, "I want you to make this tabernacle according to the what? The pattern of the thing which I show you on the mountain," right? And so when Moses went up the mountain to get the Ten Commandments, he spent how long up there? He was up there for 40 days, right? Now, do you think it took God 40 days to type out the Ten Commandments with His finger? Yes or no? No, it didn't take Him 40 days. It probably took Him 10 minutes to type out the Ten Commandments on two tablets of stone. But that's not the only reason that Moses went up on the mountain. God

God also gave him the instructions and the pattern for the sanctuary that Moses was to construct upon this earth. And when something is a pattern, that means that there is a what? An original, right? That there was an original that God gave Moses a copy of and instructions to create it, just like the one that he is or was the original. Where is the original? Does everybody know? It's in the heavens, right? The heavenly sanctuary, according to the book of Hebrews. Now, this Old Testament sanctuary, many people are very familiar with it. You had three sections of the sanctuary. First was the courtyard, the second was the holy place, and the third, the most holy place. And in the courtyard, you had two pieces of furniture, so to speak. You had the altar of burnt offerings or burnt sacrifice. Then you also had the laver, which was a giant basin, a large basin filled with water. Then in the holy place, you have three articles of furniture. One was the table of showbread, on which two stacks of bread were placed. And every week on the Sabbath, they would be removed and eaten by the priests, and then two more stacks would be set in there. And each of those stacks had six pieces of bread. Then you had the altar of incense, which was a golden altar that was placed there. And the priest would come in and he would burn incense on it. And that incense would rise up and go over a curtain into the most holy place, into the presence of God. Then you had a third piece in that holy place, which was called the seven-branch candlestick, or the seven-branch lampstand, which was a lamp, and it had seven lights upon it, and those lights were to burn, and it was a symbol of God amidst His church. We're going to talk more about that in just a little bit. Then the third place inside them was called the most holy place, and in there you had what was called the Ark of the Covenant. And inside the Ark of the Covenant were several things, but what was the main thing that was in there? The Ten Commandments, that's exactly right. And then you had the mercy seat on top of the Ark of the Covenant. And on top of the mercy seat, there was the Shekinah glory, which glowed, I don't think that's a word, G-L-E-W. G-L-U-E is a word, but not G-L-E-W. But it glowed, and it was the literal physical presence of God amidst His people. That was His dwelling place. And that holy place was a symbol of God's presence where? Up in heaven. It was a symbol. That mercy seat was a symbol of His throne in heaven. That Ark of the Covenant, which contained the Ten Commandments, was a symbol of His throne in heaven, the foundation of His throne being His law, the Ten Commandments. And now I'm just giving you a very brief, rapid overview of the sanctuary here. We're going to get much more in depth as we continue along here. Now, as we said before, this earthly sanctuary was a figure or a copy of the one where? The one in the heavens. Now, if you look in the book of Hebrews chapter 9, it says, "For Christ is not entered into the holy places made with hands." Which were the ones made with hands? Which one were made with hands? The earthly sanctuary, right? It says, "He's not entered into that one," not the one that Moses built. He says, "but which are copies of the true." The true. There's a true one, a real one, the original one. He says, "but into where? Heaven itself, now to appear in the presence of God for us." And so Jesus, He's saying, didn't go into the earthly sanctuary that was built with human hands, that was built by Moses and all the other workers. He says, but Jesus went into heaven itself to appear before the presence of God for us. How many of you are thankful for that today? Now, question is, what was the purpose of the Old Testament sanctuary? Why was it that God built or had Moses build the Old Testament sanctuary? There's a wonderful verse, one of my favorite verses on the sanctuary, Psalm 77 and verse 13. The Bible tells us, "Thy way," or "your way, O God, is in the sanctuary." Your way is in the sanctuary. Well, the natural question is, what way?
What way, what pathway are we talking about? Well, naturally, Jesus said in John

14, verse 6, he says, I am the way, the truth, and the life. Jesus says, I am the way, and God says, thy way or your way, O God, is in the sanctuary. So if Jesus is the way, and God's way is found in the sanctuary, then who should we expect to find and be able to see throughout the entire picture of the sanctuary? We should be able to see Jesus, right? And so God's way or his plan of salvation, as we're going to find, his entire plan of salvation, the gospel, is revealed through the beautiful process, the amazing process of the sanctuary. Are you ready to see this? Yes or no? All right. So what we're going to find today is that every service that was conducted in the earthly sanctuary represented what Christ is doing for us in heaven and what the Holy Spirit is doing in us as a believer in Christ. That's the beauty of the sanctuary. That's what the... And friends, let me tell you today, the sanctuary is so deep, we're not going to cover every aspect of it. We could give lectures until the second coming of Jesus on the sanctuary and not be able to cover it. But what I want to do is give you a very broad, distinct base to build upon in your own private study. Now, here's a very wonderful quote from the book Great Controversy, page 423. I want you to notice what it says. It says, the subject of the sanctuary was the key which unlocked the mystery of the disappointment of 1844. It opened to view a complete system of what, friends? Complete system of truth, connected and harmonious, showing that God's hand had directed the great Advent movement and revealing present duty as it brought light to the position and work of his people. So do you think today that there is much that we can and should learn from the sanctuary, yes or no? Is the sanctuary something that we just throw away as Old Testament stuff? We don't need it anymore. You know, there's many Christians today that would tell you that the sanctuary is just simply something that took place in the Old Testament, that the people of the Old Testament were saved by works, and we don't need anything about the sanctuary anymore. How many of you would disagree with that today? The Bible tells us that everything that happened in the earthly sanctuary was a copy of what was really happening in heaven. So somebody might ask the question, well, what is Jesus doing right now? What is Jesus doing in these last days of Earth's history? Why is it that the earth just continues to go on and the wickedness gets greater upon the earth? What's God doing up there? Why isn't he doing something? Well, if we understand what has happened and what is happening in the sanctuary, then we're able to understand what Jesus is doing and why there's such delay, you understand? So understanding the sanctuary is so powerful for the Christian life today. It reveals Jesus. It reveals the gospel. It reveals truth about the very last days. It reveals what's happening in the judgment. It tells us what Jesus is doing now. It tells us what's going to happen right before he returns. It tells us all kinds of wonderful stuff. Because the author says here that the sanctuary was a complete system of truth, connected and harmonious. If something is complete, what is it? It's complete, right? There's nothing that needs to be added or taken away because it's complete. So everything that we need to know about all the things that I just mentioned, we find through the sanctuary. How many of you are thankful for that today? How many of you are excited to study about the sanctuary? So let's take a look for just a minute at this question. How was the earthly sanctuary completed? Look with me in the book of Exodus, chapter 35. Exodus chapter 35, and we're going to take a look at a few verses right here. I hope that you have your Bibles. For those of you that are watching, if you don't have your Bibles, grab them, because not every verse is going to be up on the screen. I don't want to spoil you. Exodus chapter 35, verse 4 and 5. Notice what this verse says. This is when God had just brought Israel out of Egypt, and now they were preparing to construct the sanctuary, which God had given Moses specific instructions to build. Look in verse 4 or 5 of chapter 35. It says, and Moses spoke to all the congregation of the children of Israel, saying, this is the thing which the Lord commanded, saying, take from among you an offering to the Lord, and whoever is of a willing heart, let him bring it as an offering

to the Lord. Gold, silver, bronze. And then he goes on to describe all those different things, the different linens and the different things that were needed for the sanctuary. But I want you to notice what he says. He says, take up a what? Take up an offering to construct the sanctuary, and let all who have a what kind of heart? A willing heart. You see, God doesn't want anything from us that we're not willing to give willingly, you understand? And it's not so much the thing that he needs the thing which the giving produces in us, a loving willingness to follow him. Can you say amen? Now notice what happens in verse 21 and 22. Look here, it says, then everyone came whose heart was stirred, and everyone and whose spirit was what? Willing. There it is again. And they brought the Lord's offering for the work of the tabernacle of meeting, for all its services, and for the holy garments. And they came, both men and women, and as many as had, a what? A willing heart, and brought earrings and nose rings and rings and necklaces, all the jewelry of gold, that is, every man who made an offering of gold to the Lord. And it goes on and it lists all the things that they were bringing. So you see this word over and over again, don't you? A what? A willing heart, a willing heart, a willing heart. And one of the things that God wanted to accomplish through the building and through the service of the sanctuary is that his people would develop a willing heart that would be given and surrendered totally and completely to him, that they might be a living sacrifice for him, and that his glory would be seen in them and then through them. Can you say amen? And that's why God continued to appeal to them, not just in the services of the sanctuary, but even in the building of the sanctuary. God wanted his people to be a part of it. You see, God has a work for you and I today, you understand? God has a work for us. He has a plan for us. He doesn't just leave us to ourselves to roll through life, but he says that each one of us have a part in his greater plan. How many of you can say amen to that? And each one of us is called of a willing heart to give of ourselves. And God calls us to always give two things. He calls us to give two things in the process of a willing heart. One, everything that is unnecessary in our lives, he asks us to give to him. Yes? Now, might I be a little courageous here, a little bold in the spirit, and say, what were some of the things that they were giving that were unnecessary? Earrings, nose rings, rings and necklaces, all jewelry of gold. That is, every man made an offering of gold to the Lord. God always calls for all things that are unnecessary. And those things the children of Israel didn't need. They didn't do anything for them. They were complete in Christ. They didn't need anything more to add to themselves. And the same principle is for us today. Jesus calls us to give everything that is unnecessary. And those things, just as they were unnecessary in their lives, they are also unnecessary in our lives. Because when we have Jesus, we don't need anything more than what he already gives us. We don't need to add to how he created us because we are perfectly complete in him. Can you say amen to that? Yes or no? Amen. So God called

pretending to be a televangelist that's asking for the money. You understand? I'm not doing that here. But what the point is that the heart was willing to do whatever God was willing to ask. If God asked for men to work, they were willing to work. If God asked for the offering, they brought the offering. If God asked for whatever it was, the people were willing to do it because their heart was stirred. Now, look here. We're going to drop down to verse 5. And it says, "And they spoke to Moses, saying, the people bring much more than enough for the service of the work which the Lord commanded us to do." So Moses gave a commandment, and they caused it to be proclaimed throughout the camp, saying, "Let neither man or woman do any more work for the offering of the sanctuary." And the people were restrained from bringing, for the material that they had was sufficient for all the work to be done. Indeed, too much. Can you imagine, friends? If your pastor were to stand up and say, "Friends, please stop bringing any more offerings to church. We have enough of all that we need, and in fact, we have too much." Friends, the point here is that God's people were willing to be sacrificial in their lives, and they were willing to do the service of God. Why? Because the Spirit of God had touched their heart and they were blessed, you understand. They were excited. They were amazed at what God was doing and they wanted to be a part of it. Today, friends, God's work will not be finished upon this earth. The gospel will not go to the ends of the earth until God's people recognize and accept and have a willing heart that Jesus gives them. And they're willing to commit to sacrifice and service. They're willing to give not just of their resources, not just of their money. God's not looking simply for somebody that's willing to write a big check. That's not exactly what he's looking for. But God is looking for able-bodied men and women. Men and women who will not just simply give money, but will be personally involved in his work. People who will give of their time, of their talents, of their willingness, and they will get engaged in the lives of lost souls, and they will bring them to Jesus. That's what God's looking for today. Sacrifice and service. Well, what happened once the temple was completed? Look in chapter 40, just a few pages over. Look in chapter 40 and notice what God says here. Chapter 40 and verse 9. The Bible says, "And you shall take the anointing oil and anoint the tabernacle and all that is in it, and you shall hallow it and all its utensils, and it shall be what? Holy." What does oil represent in Scripture? It represents the Holy Spirit, right? So essentially, the high priest was anointing the sanctuary furniture and the sanctuary tabernacle. He was essentially anointing it with oil, but in reality, it was a symbol of the Holy Spirit being given, you understand? The Holy Spirit's presence being there. You know, when Jesus went to heaven, he anointed the holy, most holy place, didn't he? The holy and the most holy. And the Holy Spirit was poured out at Pentecost. We're going to see that in a little bit later. Now, look down at verse 33 and on. Now, notice, watch this. This is powerful. "And he raised up the court all around the tabernacle and the altar and hung up the screen of the court gate." And notice this next sentence. "And Moses finished..." The what? The work, it says. Moses finished the work. You know, friends, before the work on earth can be completed, before Jesus can come again, before the gospel can go into all the world and the gospel and the work of preaching the gospel to all the world, before that can be completed and done, the work of Jesus must be done in the heart of his people. You understand? God must complete the work in you and I. But not only that, it doesn't mean that we don't share Jesus until he completes the work in us, because part of completing the work in us is us laboring for others. You understand? But notice what he says here. He finished the work. "Then," verse 34, "the cloud covered the tabernacle."

tabernacle of meeting, and the glory of the Lord filled the what? The temple. And Moses was not able to enter the tabernacle of meeting because the cloud rested above it, and the glory of the Lord filled the tabernacle. Do you remember what we said, friends? There would be three temples on the earth. The temple of the Old Testament sanctuary, then there would be the heavenly sanctuary through the life of Jesus, and then it would be God's people on the earth. And each temple he would fill with his what? With his glory. Was his glory... Did his glory fill the temple and the Old Testament sanctuary, yes or no? His presence came in, and it says that the smoke was so great that they couldn't even stay inside. They had to go outside and just look at it. You understand? What exactly was this glory of God that filled the temple? Was it just smoke? What was it? Look at this. Ninth manuscript. An interesting passage, page 296. Look at this. It says, to Moses, the character of God was revealed in his what? His glory. So what exactly is the glory of God? It is his character. In like manner, we behold the glory of Christ by beholding his character. Paul says, we all with open face, beholding as in a glass the glory of the Lord, are changed into the same image from glory to glory, from character to character, even as by the Spirit of the Lord. Now, I want you to think about this, friends, for just a minute. What was the ultimate purpose for God's earthly sanctuary? I mean, there were many purposes, you understand. There's a lot of purposes, but one of the purposes was that God's glory would be seen where? On the earth. But not just that, but that God's glory would also be seen in the lives of who? His people, you understand. That's his ultimate purpose, is that we would not just behold the glory of God and say, wow, that's really something wonderful. That's amazing. Look at that smoke rising up out of the sun. Oh, man, that's lovely. No, no, no, no. But as we behold his glory, that we as his people would also be changed into the same likeness of him. Now, that is something to be excited about, friends. That is something that is amazing and wonderful. But that is the ultimate purpose of God's glory, filling even the Old Testament sanctuary. Not that his people would gaze and wonder at it, but they would become like it. So the glory of the God was revealed through the Old Testament sanctuary when it was set up and inaugurated by the high priest, as it was a system on earth that would reveal God's character. God, since the fall of man, has wanted to restore man into his image. When he created man in his image and man fell from his image, his number one priority was to restore man into his image. And God has used the sanctuary and various other instruments to do that, attempt to do that down through the ages. And let me tell you, friends, I believe with all my heart that before Jesus comes again, the glory of God will totally be revealed through his people, and they will be totally restored to his image, not when Jesus comes, but before Jesus comes. They will be restored in character. And then when Jesus comes, we'll be restored in body, yes? But in character, God's people must be restored before Jesus comes. So that was the first sanctuary, or the first temple, that the glory of God was revealed through. Now the second one is through the life of Jesus in the heavenly sanctuary. And we're going to see this. It's going to be very beautiful. Please turn with me to John chapter 2. The Gospel of John chapter 2 in your Bibles. And we're going to see this played out very amazingly. John chapter 2, and we're going to look at verse 19 through 22. Notice what it says here. It says, Jesus answered and said to them, destroy this what? This temple, and in 3 days I will raise it up. And then the Jews said, well, it has taken 46 years to build this temple, and will you raise it up in 3 days? But he was speaking of the temple of his what? His body, the Bible says, his body. Therefore, when he had risen from the dead, his disciples remembered that he had said this to them, and they believed.

the scriptures and the word which Jesus had said. So Jesus tells the Pharisees, destroy this temple, and in 3 days I'll raise it up. He wasn't talking at that point in time about the earthly temple. He was talking about the temple of what? His own body, yes? And so Jesus gives us the illustration and the point that his person was a temple upon this earth, yes? And then we find later that we are also the temple of God. So the second temple on earth was Jesus in the flesh, right? And he was a symbol, a representation of the heavenly sanctuary, the heavenly temple that was there. We're going to see that here in just a minute. So what we're going to look at now is the Old Testament sanctuary through the life of Jesus. All right? Through the life of Jesus. Now you have the first piece of furniture, which is the altar of burnt offerings or burnt sacrifice. And what we find is that naturally when someone would sin, they would bring the lamb to the sanctuary, and they would confess their sins upon the head of that lamb, and then they would what? They would kill it, right? They would put the knife through its neck, and they would kill it and spill the blood into a bowl. Leviticus 4, verse 9, he would lay his hand on the head of the sin offering and kill the sin offering. Then you have John chapter 1 and verse 29. Flip over there. John chapter 1, verse 29, the Bible says this. Then the next day, John saw Jesus coming toward him and said, behold, the Lamb of God who takes away the sin of the world. So who is the Lamb of God, friends? It's Jesus. We all know that's very, very basic stuff. So the Old Testament sacrifices pointed forward to Jesus what? Sacrifice on the cross. And every time a lamb was slain in the Old Testament sanctuary, God's intent was that people would recognize that that lamb symbolized Jesus, the Lamb of God, the Son of God, the one who was giving his life and his blood and shedding his blood to cover their sins. Yes? All right, Romans 5, verse 8 and 9, the Bible says, but God demonstrates his own love toward us in that while we were still sinners, Christ did what? He died for us, right? Very simple, very basic. So this altar of burnt offerings is somewhat of a symbol of the cross of Christ. And we see Jesus displayed as the Lamb of God that went forth for to be killed for the sins of the people. Now the next piece of furniture was the laver. And as I mentioned before, this was a large basin that had water. And when the priest would catch the blood from the sacrifice of the lamb, he would carry it then to the laver, and he would wash his hands and wash his feet, wash the blood off of those things, off his hands and off his feet. And that was a symbol of something in the Word. Look it with me in John chapter 1 and verse 30. It says this, John chapter 1 and verse 30 through 34. And it says, this is he of whom I said, after me comes a man who is preferred before me, for he was before me. I did not know him, but that he should be revealed to Israel. Therefore I came baptizing with water. And John bore witness, saying, I saw the Spirit descending from heaven like a dove, and he remained upon him. And I did not know him, but he sent me to baptize with water and said to me, upon whom you see the Spirit descending and remaining on him, this is he who baptizes with the Holy Spirit. And I have seen and testify that this is who? The Son of God. So after Jesus is also as the Lamb, but after he was pointed out as the Lamb, then he was what? He was baptized. And the laver is a symbol of baptism and the life of the Christian. The priest would come and he would wash his hands in that water, symbolizing the water washing away the sins and the life of the person that was guilty.
Yes. And so when you walk with Jesus through the sanctuary, you find that He's the Lamb of God. He's also the water of life that washes away our sins. The laver represents baptism. Then when you go inside the inner part of the sanctuary, there are two compartments, the Holy

holy place and the most holy place. In the holy place, there are three articles of furniture. There's the table of showbread, there is the altar of incense, and then there is the seven-branch candlestick. And each one of these symbolizes Jesus in a different perspective. Okay? Now what we're going to do is we're going to see how these things symbolize Jesus, and then in our next segment we're going to see how it symbolizes what Jesus wants to do in the Christian life. It's a very beautiful study. So we'll continue on with that in our next segment. Now, the first piece, the table of showbread. I want you to notice here what Jesus says. What does that table of showbread represent? Watch this. He says, I am the, in John 6:48, I am the bread of life. Now watch this. This is beautiful. John 6:51, he says, I am the living bread, which came what? Down from where? From heaven. You mean to tell me that there's living bread in heaven? Oh, absolutely, friends. Where is that living bread in heaven? It is in the heavenly sanctuary. And that's why I said earlier that Jesus, when he said he was, his body was the temple, when he talked about that in John chapter 2, He coming down from heaven is the embodiment of the heavenly sanctuary. He said, I am the living bread which came down from heaven, and if anyone eats of this bread, he will live a little bit longer. Is that what it says? A few more days. Is that what it says? It says, how long will he live? It says, forever, the Bible says. John 6, verse 51. So, in John 1, verses 1 through 3, Jesus, the Bible tells us, in the beginning was the what? Was the Word, and the Word became flesh and dwelt among us. In Matthew 4:4, Jesus said, man shall not live by bread alone, but by every what? Word that proceeds out of the mouth of God. So Jesus is a symbol, the bread is a symbol of Jesus, who is also the Word of God. So friends, what would this table of showbread represent? It would represent Jesus as the bread of life, but it would also represent Jesus as the Word of God, you understand? Now, this is going to become important later in our study. So Jesus is the table of showbread. He's the living bread which came down from heaven to give life to every person that would be willing to eat from it. Can you say amen today? Praise the Lord. Now, one of the second piece is also the seven-branch candlestick. And notice what Jesus says here. John chapter 8, verse 12. He says, I am the light of the world. He who follows me shall not walk in darkness, but have the light of what? Have the light of life. And so Jesus is symbolized by the seven-branch candlestick. He is the light of the world. He is the one that brings light to darkness. He is the one that sheds light upon our sins so that we can flee to Him and find forgiveness. Can you say amen? All right. Then the third piece was the altar of incense, which, as I mentioned before, the priest would burn this incense before it. Now, Jesus, in John chapter 17, I want you to notice a verse that he says. Go with me to John chapter 17. John chapter 17, and he says this, verse 4. He said, let's look in verse 3 also. He says, and this is eternal life, that they may know you, the only true God, and Jesus Christ, whom you have sent. And then verse 4, I have glorified you on the earth. I have finished the work which you have given me to do. Jesus makes the statement that he had finished the work that God had given him to do. What work was it that God had given him to do? Notice what he says. He says, I have what? Glorified you. Glorified you. Think about that for just a minute. What happened when the work was finished in the earthly sanctuary in Exodus chapter 40? The glory of God filled the temple, yes? The Bible says in Exodus chapter 40,
We just read it.

it says that Moses finished the work. And then the glory of God filled the temple. Yes? Remember that? Jesus says in John chapter 17, he says, I have finished the work which you have given me to do. And what was the response? I have glorified you on the earth. So the glory of God, the character of God, had been revealed. We said the glory of God is the character of God. That glory or that character of God was revealed through the life of who? Jesus. That's a beautiful thing, friends. And then Jesus goes on, and for the rest of the chapter, he prays to his Father for the salvation of his church, for the continuation of his church, that his church might go all the way through and come out glorious on the other side. He prayed for his disciples, and then he prayed for him. He prays for himself. He prays for his disciples, and he prays for all the believers, which is you and I. Can you say amen? So today we find that in the altar of incense, it's a symbol of prayer. Jesus as our intercessor. Revelation chapter 8 tells us that that incense that went over the top of the curtain was a symbol of the prayers of the saints. So Jesus here is represented as our intercessor through the altar of incense. Now I want you to see something very, very powerful. Do you remember the verse, Psalm 77, verse 13? Do you remember that verse? Thy way, O God, is in the sanctuary. Which way is in the sanctuary? God's way of salvation. Christ is revealed. The gospel is revealed through the sanctuary. Now, watch this, friends. You're gonna love this. God, the most holy place, is a symbol of God's throne room in heaven. Is that correct? Yes or no? Yes. The Ark of the Covenant and the mercy seat is a symbol of his throne. And on the curtains on the walls, there were angels. Like wallpaper of gold with angels flying every which way, which was a symbol of the angels coming back and forth before the throne of God. And watch what happens here. Jesus leaves heaven, which would be considered the most holy place. He comes to earth to become a man, right? And when he leaves the earth or heaven to come to the earth, in Psalm verse 40, it says, yeah, I desire to do thy will, O God. Yea, thy law is written in my heart, right? So the will of God and the law of God were both written on the heart of Jesus as he left heaven. That's just important to know. Here in just a minute, you'll see why. Then Jesus came to the earth, and he lived a perfect life on earth through the Holy Spirit's power. What type of perfect life did he live? Well, he participated in the table of showbread, didn't he? He studied the Word of God. Did Jesus study the Word of God when he was on the earth? Yes. He also was involved in prayer, which was the altar of incense, yes? And he also was a witness to all those that he engaged in, yes? The seven-branch candlestick, he was a light of the world. Those three components, practicing those three components, being a light, studying the Word, and constantly in communion with God through prayer, those three things produced or allowed Christ to live a perfect, righteous, holy life, yes? Then, when Jesus was 30 years old, he went where? To the Jordan River and was baptized. Do you see that? Right there in the laver. Then Jesus ministered for 3.5 years on the earth, and he went then to the cross to die for our sins. How many of you can say amen? Do you see this? You see this picture through the sanctuary. Jesus left heaven in the holy place. He lived a perfect life, symbolized in the sanctuary by the holy place. He left heaven, most holy place. He came to the earth, symbolized in a most by the holy place. Let me get it right. And he

baptized, and then 3.5 years later, he goes to the cross to die for our sins. How many of you can say amen to that today? It's a beautiful picture. Now, once he did this, then he went back to heaven after he died and was resurrected to walk on the earth for 40 days. Then he goes back to heaven to become our high priest. Yes? And what Jesus, please do not miss this. Make note of this, friends. And what Jesus desires for the Christian is that they go through the very same experience that he himself went through to get to heaven. You understand? Now, this is a beautiful thing because Jesus met us in the outer courtyard. He met us at the cross, at the altar of burnt offerings, because we could not go any further by ourselves. What would happen if somebody were to just burst through and push past the priest and go into the holy place and then into the most holy place? What would have happened to the ordinary person that would have done that? They would have been instantly what? Killed, right? They would have been instantly killed, and they would have perished right there on the spot. And that's exactly what Jesus was trying to teach. But notice what Jesus did. He came and met us at the only place, at the place where we could go no further on our own. Can we attain salvation on our own? No. So he met us at the place where it all had to begin. How many of you can say amen? Jesus left heaven and he went through that process to meet us in the place where we could go no further on our own. Praise God for that. Amen. But you know what, friends? Jesus doesn't desire us to leave it there. Now, I don't want to for you to misunderstand what I'm about to say. So I'm going to pray that I'm going to be clear about this. There are people today, Christians, who make the statement, it's all about the cross. You understand? Have you heard people say that? Now, the reason I said I don't want you to misunderstand is because I don't want you to think that I'm insinuating that the cross is not important. The cross is absolutely vital in the process of salvation. You understand? It's pivotal. It's crucial. Without the cross, we really have nothing else. But without the life of Christ, the righteous life of Christ, we don't have the cross either. You understand? But in the process of salvation, what we see is that the cross is not the only component of salvation. You understand? There's a whole process. There's a process of justification, sanctification, and glorification. And as we continue our study, we're going to see that played out. Now look, it only begins at the cross. It doesn't end at the cross. The cross is the beginning of my journey with Jesus. It's crucial, and there is no experience without the cross, you understand. But the cross is not the only experience. But Jesus draws us to him at the cross, and then he wants to carry us back through this process that he himself came from to get us. He says, but this is the process. God didn't construct the sanctuary for himself. He constructed it for us, you understand. But he knew that we couldn't do it on our own, so he left heaven and came to the point where we couldn't go any further. And he said, I'm coming to get you. I'm coming to help you. I'm coming to lead the way back into my Father's presence. You understand? So Jesus came to get us, and he wants to take us through the same process that he went through for ourselves.

Jesus went back to heaven, just like when Moses anointed the earthly sanctuary to begin that process. So Jesus, when he went back to heaven to serve as the high priest, he also anointed the sanctuary, the heavenly sanctuary, with oil as he ascended into heaven as our high priest in the year 31 AD. Does that make sense? Yes or no? Jesus did the same thing that Moses did in Exodus 40. And the result was the what? What was the result after Moses did that? The glory of God was seen upon the earth. Yes or no? Now watch this, friends. The result of Jesus ascending into heaven and anointing the heavenly sanctuary after he walked on the earth for 40 days, 10 days later, what happened, friends? Pentecost happened, yes? And the glory of God's character was revealed to the world through the outpouring of the Spirit in the early reign in the life of the disciples. Are you with me, yes or no? Now, friends, watch this. Education, page 95, speaking of the day of Pentecost. Notice what it says. Then was there such a revelation of the what? The glory of Christ, as had never before been witnessed by mortal man. I mean, think about this for just a minute. Jesus went back to the heavenly sanctuary, having completed the work. He said it in John 17, I've completed the work and I've glorified you. So the finishing of the work always follows with the revealing of the glory of God. It was so in the earthly sanctuary in the Old Testament. It was so in the life of Jesus. And when he went back, he had glorified the Father and he anointed the heavenly sanctuary and that oil dripped down, and that was the outpouring of the Spirit of Pentecost. And then God's glory, or his character, was revealed to all those who witnessed it. How many of you can say amen to that today? Friends, this is powerful. So who was the second temple on earth that would reveal God's character in the New Testament times? Who was it? It was Jesus. But now what we're going to see in our next segment, we're going to close here. So we're going to do part two here. We're going to see how God's glory is displayed in the third temple in the very end times, in and through the lives of God's people. How many of you today, friends, are thankful for the sanctuary message? Yes? How many of you are thankful that Jesus is revealed through the sanctuary? How many of you are thankful that the plan of salvation is revealed through the sanctuary? How many of you are thankful that God's glory is revealed through his sanctuary? And how many of you today want God's glory to be revealed through your life as Jesus intercedes for you every single minute of every single day? Is that your desire today? We're going to see how that's possible in our next segment, so stay tuned. Let's pray together. Father in heaven, we thank you so much for your glory, for your word, for your sanctuary, the beauty of the sanctuary process, which reveals this wonderful plan of salvation. We ask that your Spirit would draw close to our hearts and that you would indeed live within us, within this bodily temple, and that your glory may be seen through us into all the earth. We ask in Jesus' name. Amen.

glad some people are here. The others are joining in shortly. Twisted perspectives. What does it really mean? It's an upside down thing, isn't it? It's probably looking into the wrong direction, or whatever the interpretation is, fits perfectly to my situation in my life. And I had a dream, and so had God. I just called it out because it is a presentation that I've never, ever done before. Brand new, just finished around lunch. I was asked, could you tell us a little bit about your life? No.

I'm not the youngest anymore. How do you put all that stuff together? But when I did, it was a blessing. Thinking about all the different situations in my life, and I thought, well, that's worth to share. Ask a question here. Any of you ever had a dream of a certain country? Like something you imagined would be absolutely wonderful to go there and even live there. Have you? Countries such as? New Zealand. Oh, right. Israel. Okay. Yeah, there's beautiful places out there. I had such a dream, and it was Australia. And the story goes that my uncle came back after 20 years of living in Australia and Papua New Guinea. And I was a little boy, the age of 4. And he took me in his labs and he started speaking about these wonderful experiences he had. And they were tremendous to the ears of a young boy. And I couldn't believe what he was telling me. And inside I felt, one day I want to go there. I want to see that myself. I want to experience all that that my uncle had. And the time came and I did go to Australia. And what I saw was so amazing, overwhelming, that I thought, more and more I'm yearning to go back there. And I did, 16 times more than 60 months of traveling. And at the end of that period, I thought, that is it. I'm not going to come back anymore. I will stay here. What a country it is. Beautiful. 7.5 million square kilometers. And early in the morning, you see the rise of the sun on Uluru, the so-called mountain of the Aboriginal people in Central Australia. And when you go there, you feel something astonishing. And the landscape. And I love the outback. It has always been a place that I wanted to go. It was my dream. It was something that I thought would become reality. But then the vision expanded. Well, what I mean by that? Years passed. I have not been to Australia yet. Grown up in the age of 4, 5, 6. And before I actually went to Australia, I got that invitation from friends of mine saying, would you like to come along? I say, where? We're going to cross the Sahara. The Sahara? How are you going to do that? Well, we buy an old car and we try to manage that. An old car to cross the Sahara. Right, okay, why not? And so I joined in. And we went and it was absolutely amazing. 10,000 kilometers of a very heavy track. I almost lost my life. What I did lose was about 10 kilograms. I came back pretty flat. Someone could see my six-pack I had in the age of 21. Long time ago. Anyhow, it was an amazing experience to travel through there. And I thought, why? The world is beautiful. The way God creates it. I'm coming from a Christian home, and my parents always taught me about the Creator God. And whatever I saw out there confirmed His majestic work. I wanted to be part of it. But I had my dream. And maybe it wasn't God's dream at all. Coming to the West, after crossing the Sahara, I came to a place called Benin. And the people I met there and the children, it was all very, very nice and very exotic. I've never seen things like that before. And I thought, wow, another beautiful place, much different than the Sahara itself. And then I learned about other gods. Now, the God I believed in created heaven and earth in 6 days. And he rested on the Sabbath day. It's something that was grabbable. Scripture came alive to me. But when I met these cultures, now these are altars. And you see creatures that have been slaughtered and put on top. People aggressively reacted on my photography. They don't want their gods to be captured. And I learned about that we are living in a diverse world. And if you go throughout Africa, you'll see that almost everywhere. There are tendencies of worshiping other gods, no matter where they come from. And the real gods seem to be far, far away. At the end of the trip, I call it a desire to live. At the end of the trip, really, I felt very uncomfortable. And it was a Tuesday night. I was in my bed laying there,

And I felt something's wrong with my body. I started becoming headache, and it started shaking. It went worse and worse and worse and worse. And I was on my bed laying there, totally uncontrolled of what's happening to my body, and it jumped up and down this very shaggy bed I had, and I thought, that is it. The fever went up to like 42 degrees. Everyone surrounding me tried to help me, but it seemed to be impossible. And at that very moment, it reminded me that my parents taught me to pray. Sometimes situations that have to happen before you actually think about God. And I folded my hands and said, Lord, if you really exist, if you do exist, you must help me now. And still my body was jumping up and down on that bed. And I knew that was the very last moments of my life. And I said, God, if you really exist, you must help me now, because in a few minutes it's going to be too late. Believe it or not, before I said amen, I was as healthy as I'm here right now. Can you believe it? Honestly. No more shaking whatsoever. It was gone, just instantly gone. And I said, what a powerful God I'm serving. I want to honor him. I want to do everything in my power to present my love and the talents that may be there to give him to the Lord. And my desire to live became new. And I said, that is it. But there was an encounter. I came back from Africa, lived my life, and eventually, at the very year the Berlin Wall fell, I finished my apprenticeship, everything, my studies, the music, and so on, and I went and took a flight to Australia. Finally, here I am. Went down to Melbourne in the south, took a bus up to the north, and for some reason, I stopped in a place called north of Brisbane. And I went out the bus. I don't know why, but there I was, and I went to church the next day. In church, it was in 1989, I met a few people, among them one family from Germany. They have just escaped from Africa, coming to Australia because of the political situation. And They talked to me in German, which I really loved after about 6 weeks traveling. And I said, well, what are you doing here? And they told me a little bit about their problems. And I said, that's fine. And someone gave me an apartment. And another German, he said, you can stay here as long as you want, for free. Oh, wonderful. As a young boy, you know, quite interesting. Have all your freedom. And that's what I did. Moved in on a Sabbath night. And Sunday I was sitting there reading The Great Controversy when I heard that voice through the window. Australia is quite a hot place. And she said, Henry. I said, oh, you are. Okay. Would you like to come to join us? That was the family I met on the day before. And I said, whoa, I got all my freedom here. Why should I join? But I knew they had four kids. And I said, well, if she starts cooking every day for those kids, they may have some leftovers for me. I better join in. I get my daily food. And I did. I joined this family for 4 weeks. And during some time later, the guy started speaking to me about some amazing experiences, and he announced that he's actually coming from South Africa. All right. Didn't know anything about it. Never been there. And he started opening up an interesting story to me, 1989. And finally, he spoke about a very interesting and crazy guy. An amazing guy, to be honest. I said, what's his name? He said, Professor Veit. Never heard of it. Who is he? He's a scientist. Uh-huh. Okay. But he opened up his story and he told me all details. And you know who that guy was? The very carpenter. The very carpenter. Walter knows him very well. And you, who have ever heard the life story of Walter, knows about that person. I lived with him for 4 weeks, didn't know anything about Professor Veit and his knowledge and the tool he's going to become for the Lord. So I left, went up around Australia, loved the unbelievable landscape. There it was, the freedom to roam and not only travel Australia, but go to many places around planet Earth and really tried to see as much as I can. Well, that's me with a little bit longer hair,
Still the same beard, a little gray.

Today, but I met all creatures out there hunting sharks here in the South Pacific, and there it was, and thought, life is great, absolutely wonderful. And that's the life I lived out there, trying to cover as much of planet Earth. But to be honest, I was not always in the church, and I wanted to do it my way. And on one of these trips to the South Pacific, I met two guys. And they said, hey, you want to come along? South Pacific. Where? I'm going to Canada, they said. Canada. So what are you doing there? Are we going to build a raft and we'll go on the Yukon River and we'll drive down on our own built raft 750 kilometers all the way to Alaska? I said, oh, wow, that sounds great. I'm a young boy. Freedom to roam. I said, I'm coming. I came to Vancouver. Didn't know anything about amazing discoveries. Nothing. But they were there already. So I joined in the trip. We got up there and it was a wonderful time building the raft, going down the river. And as we ended up somewhere down the road, we came to a place called Dawson City. And Dawson City, some of you, many know. And we stopped there and the two boys, of course, they weren't Adventists and they sometimes had their smoke. I accepted most of it. But then they said, well, we're going to stay here a little while because there was a wigwam. I don't know, it's a tent, an Indian tent. And in the tent, they met the other guys, girls. I said, hey, guys, you want to move on? Come on, let's go to Alaska. Wasn't that our goal? But they had other interests. I waited for 3-4 days. I thought that should be enough. Wasn't. The guys, I don't know what happened. We split. They just stayed. I took my stuff. I went hitchhiking to Alaska, and there I was sitting in a four-wheel drive that picked me up. I was still young, unexperienced, and all of a sudden I felt the hand of the driver on my leg. I said, boy, what is going on here? And I just instantly said, let me out here. Totally devastated. It was around 1:30 a.m. The sun doesn't set in June. And I was there saying, what are you doing here? What are you doing here? And I was completely often. And all of a sudden, another car stopped with an Indian guy. And he said, where are you going, man? Because I was walking with my huge backpack and the camera equipment down the road. And he said, you want me to bring you somewhere? I said, I'd love to. Do you know the Adventist Church? And you know? He said, yes, I know it. I'll bring you there. So I got there very early in the morning. It was about 4:30 by the time I got there. And I was putting up my tent right here. I took that picture from Google today. And I put my tent right here under the trees. I hadn't had a picture, never photographed it. It was not worth it because I knew and then didn't know I ever going to tell the story. So I put my tent up and early in the morning, like 11 o'clock, I heard these church hymnal songs. I woke up, said, oh man, it's 11 o'clock. I walked in the church trying to grab and the door opened and a hand came out reaching out, good morning, brother. And there I said, oh, good morning. And I didn't have brushed my teeth yet. He looked at me, no worries. And he pushed me into the church and he introduced me to everyone. I said, oh, well, I'm welcome, right? Yeah. Okay, you got to speak now. And I said a few words, still unwashed. My breath was awesomely bad. I just said hello and these guys invited me to stay for more than 4 weeks. I made some money, worked with these people, wonderful people, totally amazing. It was the beginning of a relationship that I thought gonna last forever. But then I did my own thing again, coming back to Germany. You know, you forget about all these experiences once in a while, don't you? How God led. It was such a wonderful time. And pieces were there, but I didn't know where to go to. And I was caught up again in business. Everything seemed to work perfectly. I was successful. And it was amazing to earn money in Germany and being creative and working with huge companies. And life seemed to be perfect again. I had a dream. God had also a dream. I went wherever I wanted. Just traveled around the whole world while I did business, went to wonderful places. This is Mallorca Island, went there several times, saw some of the culture of the places, everything. But within me, I was missing something. You know what it was? Australia.

I was missing home. I wanted to return. I did successfully work for numerous big companies in Germany, made a lot of money. Didn't know what for, but it ran well. But I was missing home. So in 2005, I decided, by that time I had a girlfriend, that we should start traveling the world again. Not only the world, but surely Australia, because I wanted to present her the very country I love so much. I wanted her to see and get infected as I was. And I don't know what in the row what trip it was to Australia, but something big happened. We went to a camp meeting. We had beautiful plans. And I never met that guy. I saw him, other people presenting messages. By the time 80 Germany got hold of him, and I heard there's 80 Canada or international, and he gave lectures, all sorts of vegetarian and vegan foods. Oh no, not for me. I never knew how much impact the message of him could have. I didn't know until 2005. And so I went to Australia with my girlfriend. We traveled there, and then some friends said, "You guys want to come along? We've got a camp meeting in Queensland." Oh, sounds great. Yeah, sure. It's an Advent camp meeting. It's called Big Camp. And we went. But I wasn't really sure whether I should stay the whole thing. They had powerful speakers there. Walter wasn't there. And I stayed for a few days. And then I said to my girlfriend, "You know what? I've come here to photograph the country because actually I was preparing to really live in Australia. And at least I want to do a book of Australia." And it was a Thursday when I left her at the camp meeting, and I told her, "Let's meet on Sunday when the camp meeting is over, and I'll come back after the weekend to see you at my friend's place." Friday morning, I walked up with my camera on a beautiful location next to the shore, and it was a brand new, very expensive camera, like in Canadian dollars, about $7,500. And I had it on my shoulders, and I walked up there long before sunrise, and I heard that funny noise. And I turned around, and it was the wrong direction, looked here, and the camera fell off the tripod, got disconnected and just fell and looked, and bang, it smashed next to the ocean. I was devastated. I thought, okay, it's a Japanese manufacturer. I don't want to call out his name. I went down there, picked up the camera, and it was pieces, all pieces. I not only had that camera, but it was my only digital camera. I had the big analog camera to take these panoramic shots. So I was forced to return to the camp meeting. Friday night, I stood there to her complete surprise. "So what are you doing here?" I said, "Well, that and that happened." She said, "Oh boy, what do you want to do now?" "Well, I called the company and things will be all right. We'll get a replacement." So I said, "Oh, we may as well join the Sabbath together." I said, "We must." Sabbath night, after a beautiful day, the president of the union picked up a paper and he said, 3,000 people. "We do not recommend, but we don't want to hold you back either. Walter Veit is in town." We looked at each other. We both knew the name. We prepared our trip across the Simpson Desert. Everything was set. And we looked at each other, not saying a single word, but agreeing we should go there. And we did. Next day we went the day after, we met Sonica and Walter, barely talking to one another, just knew that is the guy that Williams, the carpenter, has told me about so many years ago. And there he was speaking. Great messages, creation, evolution, wonderful things. But I wasn't there yet, Sabbath, the last sermon. And he said something we all have heard before. "If you have any talent, give it to the Lord.

Yeah, there's a series called Total Onslaught. Oh, really? Copy it. Sorry, AD, we copied all of them. And we took them along, and every night we watched one. Every night. And it hit us. I completely understood the plan of salvation. It dawned me what God really wants, but I wasn't quite there yet. And so we had to leave Australia after another few months traveling in Australia. And we went to New Zealand. And it was November 9 when I woke up. And there was this idea, this vision, do a project to honor my name. All right. What is it, Lord? Do a project to honor my name. Well, I said to my wife, God wants me to do a project. What is it, a book of Australia? No, I don't think so. Is it a book about creation? You should think about that. And I said, no, it's a movie about creation. But I wasn't sure how to get there because I have never filmed, really. Only did photographs around the whole planet Earth. I thought, amazing, a movie about creation. That was the idea. Well, we said, you know, if we're going to get really serious, we have to marry. That's an application to young people. We traveled. I'm open. As a couple, almost as married, we were not. For many months. And in 2007, I called Walter. And I said to him, Walter, this is Henry. We want to get married. Now imagine my situation. I was free. I never wanted to marry. But such a wife, you should marry, shouldn't you? She's beautiful. And then God said, I'll put it for you. We wanted to go to the U.S. to get some kind of a pastor, just remotely small, nobody should know. But then she said, no, we want to do it officially. Okay, we called Walter, and he said instantly, yes. Send me all the information you have about yourself, and he married us. And that was in 2007, at a very little tiny place in Bludenz, Germany. The day before, we had beautiful temperatures, about 31. And then we started traveling together to a place you could imagine back there, Scandinavia. No, it's not Canada. It looks pretty similar. But we went to Scandinavia. And it was wonderful to spend time there. We came back. It was 2008. The idea was still there to do the movie. And I was so successful, even after the trip, coming back from all these months of traveling in Australia and New Zealand. And while traveling there, I had all my pictures that I previously took in Australia, 10,000 pictures. I had all the pictures I did first time ever in Africa, because when she left, I left Australia, went back to New Zealand and went to Africa, and I stopped there in Namibia to spend time with my brother and my nephew, photographing the wildlife of Africa for a movie called The Creation. It was beautiful. You wouldn't believe the images that I shot. And I was there saying, God, you're providing, wonderful. And 24 hours before sunset, before the departure, I took all the stuff and put it in my car. 56 DVDs packed with images. And we went to a shopping center to get biltong. You know biltong? Meat. It tasted beautifully those days. I wouldn't touch it today. But I ate it. And we were gone for about an hour and a half. And when I came back, the car radically was opened by thieves. And all my pictures are gone. All is gone. Thousands and thousands of shots. I said, Lord, is that your answer? Is that what you want? I had a dream, and so had God. I said, man, what am I going to do now? Because I don't have these pictures anymore. I wanted to do a creation movie. And I thought I can use the pictures for animation or whatever. But God had a different plan. So when I came back, God said to me, now the time has come, 2008. But I said, Lord, that product will never be finished if you don't take away my customers. And a voice said to me, pray about it. Pray about what? Some more time.
Now you have to understand,

I made around, which was a lot for a young person, more than 200,000 a year. That's a lot of money. I had responsibilities for people and for myself, and I was married, and I had a wife. We didn't want and have children. She's a midwife. She delivers enough of them. But, you know, I said, should I? And I kneeled down, and I prayed and said, Lord, if you really want that project to become reality, you have to take away all my customers. You know what happened? Within 6 months, 25,000 people lost their jobs. All were gone. These were my customers. Huge companies, which I don't want to call the name now, but they all lost their jobs. Hey, what? What did I do? I really asked myself the question, is that possible? No sign whatsoever that these companies could get ruined. Not at all. I tell you the truth. They were all gone, wiped off the ground of business. And I was there, had saved so much money, and never asked for a single donation because the money was there. And I wanted to have an independent project. I don't want anyone to know what I was doing and only want to control what I was doing. That much freedom. I have given up my life for a marriage. I added a lot. But at that project, nobody shall interfere. What a prayer it was. It was a request to God, and I found that pearl, really. You remember the biblical story? Sold everything he had. What a prayer it was, and I just couldn't believe it. God, you really answered that prayer. That is amazing. But then I was free to do the project. But I needed extra confirmation. And I went to Switzerland right after. And you shouldn't do things like that. But I said, Lord, I'm going to open up the Bible now. And then I'll put my finger on a page, wherever it is, and you speak to me. And I did. Just pointed to that text. Go now to your own people who were brought here as prisoners. Speak to them. Tell them, here is what the Lord and King says. Speak to them, whether they listen or not. Why was that important to me? You do not believe the rejection. Humbly, rejection, opposition from the highest leader you imagine. There was a little guy, not known in church except for his trumpet playing and all that. And all of a sudden, you are confronted with the leaders because you're doing a creation project. What's the story? Why not? Isn't that the message we should share? Isn't that? And I saw another angel flying in the midst of heaven, having the everlasting gospel to proclaim to those who dwell on the earth. God, creator. That's an Advent message, isn't it? But the opposition was awesome. Just couldn't believe it. And slowly but surely I learned that it was connected to many things in my life and the person I dealt with and, of course, my own vision of doing something to help for the mission of the church. I'm not blaming anyone, but this was the situation. I had to learn and deal with it. And all of a sudden, it became alive. 2010. It was 2009 in October. I called Sonika and Walter. It was October 3. And I said, Walter, the movie is about to be ready in a couple months. Would you come to be the key speaker? He said, yes, same thing as the wedding. He didn't wait for a second. I said, really? You want to be the key speaker? Yes, I'll come. And he came. The day after, an incident happened in the lives of Walter and Sonika Veit, where a destructive thing happens to Sonika. The day after. It was a very difficult situation for the couple, not knowing whether Walter can really leave 3 months later to come to Germany in January 2010 to participate in the tour, but the guys managed to do everything possible. And he came, and we did the project, and we went to 8 different places, and we had more than 10,000 viewers. Outstanding, never seen anywhere in Germany or any other place, especially in combination with that name. When the creation means die Schöpfung, which means created, there is an intelligent being behind all that. We're not talking about coincidence or anything like that. People still flocking in. We had presentations where the people, Walter can confirm, laying under the screen like that, looking up there because there was no space. We had a presentation in Austria where

the hall was booked for 700 people. About 15 minutes before the presentation started, the guy who runs the place came and said, "We've got a problem." And I was facing the audience with my back and I said, "What is your problem?" He said, "We have no more space." "Are you kidding?" I turned around, it was packed. 733 people in there. I said, "Oh, what am I going to do? I have to lock the room. People are floating in." At 7 o'clock, they locked the room. There was 1 kilometer of traffic jam out there. People hitting, smashing the screen, wanted to come in. In the hall, we had 1,250 people. 700 plus seats. I said, "Oh, what is going on?" I just couldn't believe it. And the creation became alive. We went touring around in January with Walter with numerous experiences. And then he left and he said, "That's it. It's not going to be successful anymore." Having him as a key speaker, not as a key speaker, is going to create a problem. But we recorded him. And we announced it the very same style and went out. And 43,000 people came in fall. Walter wasn't there. I said, "What's going on?" And then the invitations came in from everywhere. And you see that hall? That's in the Netherlands. Can you imagine the Netherlands being a complete atheistic country? There is even among the church a doubt if there is a six-day creation whatsoever. And we had a beautiful tour there with many thousand people coming. And I returned back home. This was a year after, and I said, "Wow, God, you have blessed." And a phone call came in, and I said, "Johan, my friend from the Netherlands, Johan de Boer, what do you want?" He said, I want you to come back. There is a presentation of 1,500 people in a summer camp of an evangelical church. 1,500 people, you got to be crazy. We can never fill that up in summer. I said, yes, you should come. I can't. Yes, you must. You can do it yourself. You've got the screen, you've got the speakers, you've got everything. No, you must come. Now, this is our setup, as you see here. The technique and the huge screen, 10 meters in width, 5 meters high, 2x1 format. I went to the Netherlands again, and I said, "Lord, can you ever fill that room in the summertime?" God can. Packed. Unbelievable. The people flocked in. And then at the end of the presentation, the pastor went on stage, an evangelical guy, and he spoke, "You guys have heard about the Sabbath? Have you heard that? If you have any questions, talk to me. I confirm." I say, "Wow, the Netherlands. How is that possible?" Unbelievable. I was amazed of what's happening in Holland and in Italy and in many other places. It just went round like a wildfire. I could not believe. And then a phone call came in. Someone from Sweden called me. And he said, "Henry, could you come? We've got a 5-year celebration. The key speaker will be Ted Wilson." Ted Wilson? Okay. When is that going to be? In January. Okay. 6 months after his election. January 2011. I went back to Sweden. And during the time I was there with my wife, we had the dream in 2007 to buy a small Swedish home, and we wanted to go there to do our summer holiday or whenever, if possible, a few more times a year. But the movie was so expensive. I took all and everything I had gladly to push it into the project. No donations. I didn't want them. And everything was just constructed with my own money, and nobody had any control but me. And then the phone call came in. I went, presented a movie in Sweden, Malmö, and it was a Friday night. And the next, it was Friday night. On Sunday morning, I took one of the copies of the movie, especially made for the president, just to hand it over and to tell him, "This is the movie, by the way." He sat on Friday night with his wife, Nancy, on the top row watching what we did. He didn't know we're going to present the movie. He turned around to me as I was about to give him the DVD and he said, "Why don't you take a room?" "What? A room? I want to meet you." I said, "Well, for a 2 minutes talk, why should we have a room?" "You go and get a room." I said, "Okay." I just spoke to my friends and they said, "Wilson wants us to have a room." He came in, he closed the door, he kneeled down in prayer, and he opened up to me a concept that I could not believe. As if the Holy Spirit prepared him to say what he did.

And he said, I want this project to be a worldwide project, and it should come under the banner of Tell the World. And I could not believe the scale that is opening up to me. He said, a worldwide projection of the creation movie? How is that possible? How? I mean, it was done for my local church, together with Walter, yes, to travel around with Amazing Discoveries Europe and to present it and to have other people understand about creation. But on a worldwide scale, I would never imagine that would happen. The phone rang. It was on my answering machine. I came home. Hi, Henry. Message. Some guys here will laugh now, especially the Brazilians. Hi, Harry. This is Williams Costa Jr., Communication Department of the General Conference. I want to speak to you. Call me back. Bang. That's as short as... I said, what? Call again. Listen again. Listen again. Listen again. I said, the General Conference called me. They want to talk to me about a movie? And he said, when I called him, where's your next presentation? I said, it's in Berlin. I'm coming. You are coming. All right. He came in. He saw the presentation and he was amazed. And he said, let's do it properly. And he organized an orchestra, professionals. And we went to Prague, beautiful city of musicians. And 120 musicians professionally, never saw the script, put it up. The orchestrators did a wonderful work and then started playing. The music that was created by a young Adventist, age 21, never whatsoever had any idea of what he was doing. He wasn't even agreeing to it because it was too big for him. I said, well, why don't you try? And he did, and now he's there, tears running down in the big hole of that auditorium. And when he sees 120 professionals playing his very music that he composed, can you imagine what's happening to him? What an experience it was. That, Lord, what are you doing here? Where do you want that thing to go? And it went and went and went. And today we've got 30 languages. I cannot recall too many how many countries I have been. Millions of people have seen it. What a blessing it was. I thought, I cannot understand. God, what you're up to. We went back to Sweden, my wife and me. And we said, after so many years, and I'm telling the rest of the story very quickly now, because the time is running. We went back to Sweden to do the 10th year of our honeymoon, 2017. The year we started producing The Earth Between Light and Darkness. Walter came in, flying in from Canada. We were in Sweden just shortly before, and we never thought about Sweden again. It was gone since Wilson was there. We didn't return at all. No time. We worked hard. My wife and me were the mission leaders of our church in Germany, Marienberg. She was there for working for AD for 8 years in Germany. And I was busy running around with the tour and presenting the creation to so many people. And then we had really a dream. I mean, it was summer, just before our very wedding day on the 21st of June. And a guy came, we knew, and he said, listen, you guys had a dream 10 years ago. Didn't you want to come to Sweden? And I said, yes, we wanted to come to Sweden. But it's over today. We're so busy. No need. But in Iceland, the idea was captivating. Because we both understood that that might be God's plan. We didn't know yet, but when we left that guy and called him crazy because bringing up such an idea, we left for our actual honeymoon, and we did the same tour again as we did 10 years ago, and more we were thinking, oh, how would that be to go to Sweden, really? Why not, really? I mean, I can work from anywhere in the world, but what are we going to do there? Doing production, okay. And she said, yeah, I could work as a midwife. Yeah, true. And when we get home, we started reading the book from Ellen White, and we realized that is not an option. It's not an option to stay in the cities. It's not. You have to go to prepare. You have to go country. It's probably not for everyone, but we realized that's the calling for us. And we went and searched and everything, and we prayed like never before. I believe

that were the earnest prayers I had since the Creation Project. And then God gave us this place. It's small, it's wonderful, it's in the middle of the forest. And here we are, focusing on mission. What are we up to? We wanted to reach the people. We wanted to go into the field of Sweden. I'm announcing that. Maybe someone from Sweden hears it. No problem. That's our aim. We wanted to work closely together with Amazing Discovery to build up AD Scandinavia. To work in Sweden, Iceland, Denmark, Finland, and Norway. To do whatever we can in our power to focus on mission and bring these people the truth. And while speaking here, possibly one person is listening, which is Bengt Dalef in Sweden. He was searching the truth, but not really. He was searching for a certain answer of questions in his life. And he went on YouTube searching, as many over here like Malcolm does. But there was something in the sideline always kicking in. A guy from South Africa said, no, rejecting no religion. No, but finally he clicked on that video. Bang. He couldn't get enough. More and more and more and more. And today he's baptized. Seventh-day Adventist. Strong believer. Doing health classes in Sweden. Totally convinced of the Advent message. Wonderful person and personality, a person I dearly work together with, and we've got great plans. But to be able to really accomplish in human thinking what we're planning, we have to do multiplication. We would love to have people like you coming and listening and being identifying with the message. It's not always the case in the churches, and I'm not complaining. We are all lukewarm in one or the other point, but how can we reach Sweden with 1,200 people in the church left at all? And a leadership that probably wants to do it right in their way, but I'm not complaining, but there is a hope and a proclamation of the three angels' message. If that's not going to be proclaimed, nothing's going to happen. True? It's lacking. I want to be part of the mission together with AD in Sweden. We are still in the process of building up the place, changing the windows and, you know, furnishing, making nice. That building already is missing to the left. It's replaced with a carport. And here we are. And it's a dream. It's almost like here. I admire this place, really. So wonderfully quiet. I don't know who looked out the window this morning and saw the steam coming up from the lakes. Oh, so beautiful. We don't have a lake there, but we have forests, and the steam's coming up after rain in the evening. We've got a dirt track of 1.5 kilometers, which is about 1 mile, going to the place. And it's a tough time in winter. We don't have a tractor yet. We're saving on it to get one to clean up the road to be able to go back to civilization. But it's going to be a beautiful time there once everything is solved. We are still in the process. But while doing that, I'm working at home, creating documentaries that I've shot with Walter, and it is a blessing to sit there. That's my office. See the four windows up there? That is my office. I'm looking out on the southern side. It's a little snow and ice on it, but that's fine. It's cold. Someone asked the question yesterday, who's heating with wood? We do. Lots. And to chop wood and to make it right, it's heavy work, you know. I leave it to other people. Now I have to do it myself, but it's beautiful, really. It's so quiet and tranquil out there. And we love it, love to be there. That picture is just a few hours old. I've requested that from a few friends living with us at the moment from Switzerland, in the process to come to Sweden, feeling the call of God to go up there to support the work, to be part of a greater movement reaching out to the people. What did Walter say? You remember? 86% of atheists in that country? He's very right. How can we reach them? Multiplication. And that caterpillar is currently doing something I was waiting for a long time. We moved there October last year. And we got the promise, the guys will come. In Sweden, everything takes a little longer. They're slow motion guys. But you see that green stuff? You know what that is?

Fiber. Fiber. It's coming in these days. And there's only a few hundred meters away from our home. It'll be there by the time I'm returning back home on September 22nd. And then we have fiber, and we can start working and bring the message out. We do translations for AD. Bengt is so capable of translating all the products from AD into the Swedish language with subtitles. They are so capable over there speaking the English language that we still need the subtitles for the elderly generation. And that's what

them with Jesus, doing courses. We have a church planted with about 8 to 10 people almost regularly coming. We have one further north that was planted recently by another group. Can you imagine, within 1 year, two churches on the west coast of Sweden, about 2 and 3.5 hours north of Gothenburg, where to us it was the closest church, 2 hours. Not used to that, but over there you have to get used to it. But I hope there will be more in future. Now, for us, it is a dream to be out countryside, and we felt the call, and we still feel the confirmation of God wanting us to go there. And we want to thank you for supporting what we're doing there. And I had a twisted perspective. It was something that I had a dream, but God had a dream also. And looking back, in short, what God did in my life is outstanding. And just a few minutes ago, I received a message from Daniel Pell. He saw the presentation from yesterday, and he wished he'd be here. Many of you know him. And I'm connected with these people in Scandinavia now. And they'll come and we'll do productions. And the concept is already finished for them to be recorded with their talents for amazing discoveries. You all will see that in the near future, and much, much more. I had a dream, and God had a dream. Sometimes and many times in my life, it was twisted, a twisted perspective. It was almost like a fight against darkness and light, as we stated in the documentary, The Earth, that's coming out soon. Don't you have a twisted reality and perspective sometimes? Or is all clear in your life? If that's the case, I'm going to move to Canada to be connected to you. It's true. We all have it. Anyhow, again, what I shared yesterday, when I discovered that for myself, the word is near you, it is in your mouth and in your heart. That is the message concerning faith that we proclaim. That's what we're going to do with Amazing Discoveries. I did not know in Australia, when I stepped out that bus in Labrador, north of Brisbane, that I'm going to enter the Seventh-day Adventist Church on a Sabbath day, meeting a family that told me about a man in South Africa who just got converted to the Advent faith. Little I know that one day God connects us, and that he is the one chosen by God to speak that message on Sabbath morning. If you have a talent, give it to God. Time's running out, he said. And I've heard it before, but then it really touched me, and it still does today. And I'm thankful for everything that happened and being able to work with him, with AD, and having the chance to use the talents God has given me to proclaim the three angels' message. God bless you. Amen.

For centuries, the Waldensians had been a beacon of light shining amidst the prevailing darkness. Faithfully, they preserved God's word and worked tirelessly to share it throughout Europe. For this, they paid a high price, facing wave after wave of bitter persecution. The intense persecution that they faced began to wear down the Waldensian churches, and they began to give in to the temptation to compromise. Many began to render an outward compliance to the papacy while trying to remain true to their faith in God's word. But this course of action began to quietly erode the purity of their faith. Around this time of crisis, the Waldensians got word of the Reformation that was beginning to take root throughout Europe. They heard of the work that was taking place in Germany, Switzerland, and France. And in order to fully understand the nature of this new movement and determine what similarities they shared, the Waldensian churches decided to send a few delegations of ambassadors to the churches in Europe. As these ambassadors came back, they brought back some of the writings of the leading reformers, as well as reports of what similarities they shared, and this greatly encouraged the Waldensian believers. Up until this point, they had been a lone voice calling people back to the standard of God's word, and reports of other like-minded believers was a source of great comfort to them. The leaders of the Waldensian churches then decided to convene a synod with representatives from the Protestant churches so they could meet with the leaders of the Waldensian churches to discuss their beliefs and further determine the relationship that the Waldensians would have with the Reformation as a whole. On the 12th of October, 1532, right here in the Angronia Valley, the Synod of Chain-Ferrand was convened and sat for 6 consecutive days. One of the most significant decisions that was made was a resolution to translate and print the entire Bible into the French language, and the Waldensian churches raised the funds for this endeavor. The work was then undertaken by Calvin and his cousin Olivetan and was completed in 1535. The Bible was then printed in Neuchâtel, Switzerland, and then distributed amongst the French-speaking Protestants in Europe. Some of the commonalities shared between the two churches was a rejection of decidedly papal institutions such as the Mass, Confession, the celebration of feasts, the worship of saints, the celebration of Lent, the observance of the lenticular fast, and prayers for the dead. Other doctrines that they also rejected was purgatory, penance, and celibacy. However, it was not all good. In their joy at finding fellowship, the Waldensian churches were quick to embrace some of the shortcomings of the Reformation as well. Whilst the Reformation of the 16th century was a decided step in the right direction, it did not bring about a complete restoration of biblical truth. In some areas of belief and doctrine, the Waldensians made compromises that represented a step backwards as they found fellowship with the Reformation. Two things that stand out from the Synod of Chain-Ferrand. Firstly, we see the importance of Christian fellowship, and we see the importance of the accountability and encouragement that comes with Christian fellowship. However, fellowship can be a two-edged sword, and sometimes we can be tempted to compromise as we do fellowship with other believers. Let us be careful as we're on this road to heaven, that we do not let our Christian experience be derailed, but that we stay on track and keep our eyes focused on Jesus.

heaven, purgatory, hell. Many believe that when one dies, their inner essence departs from the body and travels to one of these places. But is this the case? In the book of Ecclesiastes, the Bible writer Solomon provides insight into the state of the dead. For the living know that they shall die, but the dead know not anything, neither have they any more a reward, for the memory of them is forgotten. Also their love and their hatred

and their envy is now perished. Neither have they any more a portion forever in anything that is done under the sun. Ecclesiastes 9:5-6. According to Solomon, the dead exist in a state of complete unconsciousness, knowing nothing. Their love, hatred, and envy have all vanished, and they no longer have any involvement in the world of the living. The Apostle Peter confirms this when speaking of King David centuries after his death. David, he is both dead and buried, and his sepulcher is with us unto this day. But David is not ascended into the heavens. Acts 2:29 and 34. Peter describes David as being buried and sleeping in the grave, as one who has not yet ascended into heaven, showing that when one dies, they do not live on in some spirit form. Knowing that the dead are asleep in the grave is vital, for we are told that in the last days, devils will work miracles, one of which is to impersonate the dead. But they are the spirits of devils working miracles. Revelation 16:14. The purpose of these false miracles is to deceive the masses and to lead them away from the Bible truth. The scriptures teach instead that it is Christ who will raise the dead back to life at the end of time. Marvel not at this, for the hour is coming, in the which all that are in the graves shall hear his voice and shall come forth. They that have done good unto the resurrection of life, and they that have done evil unto the resurrection of damnation. John 5:28-29. It will be in the hour of Christ's second coming that the righteous dead will hear Christ's voice and be resurrected to eternal life. At another time later, the wicked will also be raised to meet their punishment of damnation. Understanding the state of the dead brings comfort to the Christian, for we have hope that we will rise again when Christ returns in the clouds of heaven. Until then, may we give our lives to the Savior, so that at his second coming, we may rise to eternal life.

0: I'm trying to identify the living way. The living way is God. Amen. The living way is the Creator. The living way is the one who said, I am the resurrection, come on, and the life. The living way is the one who said to the Pharisees, before Abraham was, I am.
1: God asked something, he will do his part in aiding us in completing.
2: Many young people, it's my body, I can do what I want with it.
3: It's because people are looking back at what happened in 2020.
0: If it's the right way, it must be consistent with this.
4: He's going to work more powerfully in your life than ever if you have the faith.

with the Word of God in his hands. Every human being, wherever his lot in life may be cast, may have such companionship as he shall choose. In its pages, he may hold converse with the noblest and best of the human race, and may listen to the voice of the Eternal as he speaks with men, as he studies and meditates upon the themes into which the angels desire to look. He may have their companionship. He may follow the steps of the heavenly teacher and listen to his words as when he taught on mountain and plain and sea. He may dwell in this world in the atmosphere of heaven, imparting to earth's sorrowing and tempted ones thoughts of hope and longings for holiness, himself coming closer and still closer into fellowship with the unseen, like him of old who walked with God, drawing nearer and nearer the threshold of the eternal world, until the portal shall open and he shall enter.

0: There, he will find himself no stranger. The voices that will greet him are the voices of the Holy Ones, voices who, unseen, were on earth his companions, voices that here he learned to distinguish and to love. He who, through the Word of God, has lived in fellowship with heaven, will find himself at home in heaven's companionship. Education, page 127, paragraph 1. God is good.
1: All the time.
0: God is good.
1: All the time.
0: And all the time.
1: God is good.
0: Good morning, everyone.
1: Good morning.
0: Good morning to those of you online, wherever you are on this round earth. We're grateful for your constant presence with us, and may the Lord bless you superabundantly. Did you have a good night?
1: Yes.
0: What was your first thought this morning? Tell the truth. Was it Jesus? Okay, it's all right. God still loves you. Remember the quotation I gave you last night? Our High Calling, page 116, paragraph 2. Your last thought at night. I was in a certain country preaching, and a young lady came to me. She said, I am bothered by evil spirits. They come to me at night, abuse me, do this, do that, do the next. I need help. I said, well, sister, the only help I can offer you is this. I said, confess all your sins, because sin is the devil's embassy, and he has a right to be where sin exists. Are you with me? And God respects his embassy. Mm-hmm. God respects the devil's rights. Otherwise, said, fallen man is Satan's lawful captive. He has a right to the sinner. I don't mean someone who makes an occasional mistake, someone who practices sin. Now, I told her, confess your sins, shut down his embassy. Amen. And take 1 John chapter 3, verse 8. He that committeth sin is of the devil, for the devil sinneth from the beginning. For this purpose, the Son of God was manifested, that he might destroy the works of the devil. I told her, take this verse, read it, read it, read it. Then meditate on it, fall asleep thinking of this verse. She came back the very next day. She said, I slept for the first time in months. It is not the first time I've heard that testimony of people sleeping peacefully when they have made the Word of God the last thing on their mind, preceded, of course, by confession of sin. And so the last thought at night, your first thought in the morning, should be of him in whom is centered your hope of eternal life. This can take place by practice. It does not come naturally. Practice it. Practice it. Last thing at night, if your husband says, I love you, say, thank you, I love you too. Then get a Bible verse. Make that the last thing. And when you wake in the morning, before your feet touch the ground, acknowledge God. Because between the bed and the ground, you can collapse. Am I talking the truth?
1: Yes.
0: Between the bed and trying to reach the floor, you can collapse. The moment your eyes are open, thank God for life. Because every night, all over the world, people go to sleep expecting to wake up in the morning, and some are found dead. Whether hospitals, private homes, on the street, rehabilitation centers, retirement homes, found dead. And so by making Christ your final thought, you sleep with things right between you and God. In case something happens. First thing in the morning, he spared your life. Thank you, Father, for life. I recommit this life to you for your service today. I don't mean to preach during my introduction, but I thought I should tell you that. How are you? Thanks for coming. May the Lord bless you. And I hope that God will say something to me that touches your individual lives. You know, God is God. He can take one sermon and bless everyone individually. Who is with us for the very first time? First time. Oh, first time. God bless you. Thanks for coming. Anyone else? God bless you. Anybody else? First time, whether you're an Adventist or not. For those of you online, if you're not a Seventh-day Adventist,

0: Thank you so much for joining us. We really are honored by your presence with us in spirit and in mind and in heart. And may God really, really touch you personally. Our subject for today, stay in your lane. What was our first subject when I first spoke? Are you sure? Last night. Last night what? And this morning, stay in your lane. Let me make sure my phone is turned off. And you do the same with yours if you're not using them. And if you are using them, turn the volume all the way down. I thank God that Bibles don't ring. Can you say amen? All right. Favor number two, while I'm speaking, pray for me. And what will you say? Lord, come on, your words where? In that man's mouth. Let me tell you something with concentrated seriousness. I need that. The devil always tries to twist the tongue of the preacher. One wrong word can turn someone off. Or the right word said the wrong time. Jesus told the disciples, I have yet many things to say unto you, but ye cannot bear them now. Truth, to be maximally effective, must be combined with timing. It's too early in the morning for me to be talking to myself. Are you listening?
1: Yes.
0: Truth must be combined with timing. It may not be the right time to tell the person, keep the Sabbath. And God alone can convict us as to what the right time is. Truth and timing. Anyway, the devil will try to mess with my mouth and my mind. You pray for me. I need that spiritual support. And ask God to put his words in my mouth. Jeremiah chapter 1 verse 9. Then the Lord put forth his hand and touched my mouth. And the Lord said unto me, behold, I have put my words in thy mouth. And God, the living God, knows as I stand in his presence, I want to speak God's words. Favor number three, think as you listen. Thinking is not as automatic as you may suppose. When I say thinking, I mean this rational weighing the evidence, you know, looking at A and B, two and two, do they make 22 or 4? Think. There's heaven, there's hell. Think. Which one do you prefer?
2: Heaven.
0: Mm-hmm. Think. Let's pray. Dear God, help me. I surrender my life to you again. If the next 40 minutes is all the time I have left on this earth, I want to glorify you through this message. I humble myself before you. I'm very much aware I am dirt, dear God, but in whom you've chosen to place your spirit. Angels sometimes ask you to let them speak. You say no. Let that man do it, or that lady. Thank you for the honor, dear God. Help me now to represent you aright by restraining my opinions and giving your beloved people, thus saith the Lord. Father, let your spirit be present, the angels patrolling these grounds to keep at bay the forces of darkness. Bless those online. We thank you for technology that allows a man to stand somewhere in British Columbia and be heard in South Korea. Put a special blessing on the children. A sweet blessing on all our guests. Now, Father, be glorified through the presentation of truth. Touch the sick. In Jesus' name I pray. Let God's people say, amen and amen. What's our subject? Acts chapter 9. We'll read from verse 1. It is 10 minutes to 10. I'll release you as soon as I can. 10 minutes to 10. Let us read Acts chapter 9. Let's read from verse 1. When you find that, say amen.
2: Amen.
0: Some of you still looking. You have 5 more seconds. How many of you, by the way, can recite all 66 books of the Bible in order? May I see I see your hand. Anybody? I see one hand. You know, years ago when you asked that question, hands went up all over the place. But let me drop that immediately and go to Acts chapter 9, verse 1. If you have my version, you may read with me. And Saul, yet breathing out threatenings and slaughter against the disciples of the Lord, went unto the high priest. And

0: Zarathim letters to Damascus, to the synagogues, that if he found any of this way, whether they were men or women, he might bring them bound unto Jerusalem. Let's read that again. And desired him letters to Damascus, to the synagogue. Now carefully, read microscopically. That if he found any of what?
1: This way.
0: This way. What is this way? Any of this way, he might bring them bound unto Jerusalem. Let's get some hints as to what this way refers to. Go to Galatians chapter 1, we read from verse 13. Galatians 1, reading from verse 13, our subject, stay in your lane. You have Galatians 1? You read from verse 13. I read, for ye have heard of my conversation in time past. What are the next few words? In the Jews' religion. How that beyond measure I persecuted the church of God and wasted it. Remember favor number three, think. Now let's put text to text, which is the Adventist way. Here a little, there a little, line upon line, come on, precept upon precept. What did we read in Acts 9, verse 1? And Saul yet breathing out threatenings and slaughter against whom? The disciples of the Lord. Now, in Galatians 1:13, for ye have heard of my conversation in time past in the Jews' religion, how that beyond measure I persecuted the church of God. Now, in Acts 9:1, whom is he persecuting? But what's actually written? The disciples. In Galatians 1, verse 13, what is written? The church of God. Now, we know from Acts 9, verse 2, that Paul arrested any of this way. How many ways are there to heaven? One. How many churches does Christ have? One. Which means the disciples in Acts 9, verse 1, the way in Acts 9, verse 2, the church of God in Galatians 1, verse 13, finish my words. Same, one and the same. God bless you, sister. One and the same. Because there's one way to be saved. Amen. Now, having said that, and keeping in mind, stay in your lane. Let's go to 2 Peter chapter 2. We'll read from verse 1. God bless those of you taking notes. Bless those of you not taking either, but God bless those taking notes specially. You look like the Bereans. What book did I say? What chapter? Reading from what verse? But there were false prophets also among the people, even as there shall be false teachers among you, who privily shall bring in damnable heresies, even denying the Lord that bought them, and bring upon themselves swift destruction. And many shall follow their what? Pernicious ways. Now, what ways are they? Pernicious ways. What was the way that Paul persecuted? The church of God. Here we have, and many shall follow who privily shall bring in damnable heresies. Those are called pernicious ways. By reason of whom, keep reading, the way of truth shall be evil spoken of. Now, how many ways do we have in 2 Peter chapter 2, verse 2? We have pernicious ways, and we have the way of truth. Now, be precise if you have the King James Version. We have the way of truth. Now, in Acts chapter 9, verse 2, that if he found any of this way, so this way in Acts chapter 9, verse 2, the way of truth, 2 Peter 2, verse 2, the disciples of Christ, Acts 9, verse 1, and the church of God, Galatians 1, verse 13, finish my words. Same thing. Let's stay in 2 Peter chapter 2. Let's go to verse 15. Now, 2 Peter chapter 2, Peter talks about what will happen to false teachers. So false teachers are the emphasis, and what will become of them. Of course, we know destruction. Now, in verse 15, he says, which

0: have forsaken the right way and are gone astray, following what? The way of Balaam, the son of Beor, who loved the wages of unrighteousness. Now, how many ways do we have in verse 15?
1: Two.
0: Two. Name them. The right way and the way of Balaam. Now, the way of Balaam is no different from the pernicious ways in 2 Peter chapter 2, verse 2. Same thing. Now, we have the right way. But we read, the way of truth shall be evil spoken of in 2 Peter 2, verse 2, so that the right way is also the... Answer me with confidence, even if you're wrong. Are you with me? Speak up. The way of truth is the same thing as the right way, which is the same thing as the way, which is the same thing as the church of God, which is the same thing as the disciples of Christ. What's the subject? Let me pray again. Father in heaven, restrain me and help me that your people may understand and glorify you. In Jesus' name I pray. Amen. Go to verse 20 of 2 Peter chapter 2. Make sure your children are following you as much as possible so they learn how to use the Bible. For if after they've escaped the pollutions of the world through the knowledge of the Lord and Savior Jesus Christ, they are again entangled therein and overcome, the latter end is worse with them than the beginning. Now read verse 21 carefully. For it had been better for them, keep reading, not to have known what? Ah, now it's called the way of? How many names has that way gotten so far? The way of? The way of truth? The right way? The way of righteousness, and just the way. It had been better for them not to have known the way of righteousness. Now, let's engage in some grammar. Then after they have what? Known it. What is it? Yeah, bless you for knowing your English grammar. It is a pronoun that stands in place of a noun, and the noun being the way of righteousness. Then after, so let's use the word righteousness again. For it had been better for them not to have known the way of righteousness than after they have known the way of righteousness. Now carefully, to turn from what? The holy commandment. Now we have the holy commandment. Now, if you reason carefully and grammatically, listen to verse 21 again. For it had been better for them, this is how it should read, not to have known the way of righteousness, than after they have known the way of righteousness, to turn from the way of righteousness. Mm-hmm. But the Holy Spirit led Peter to say the holy commandment. The way is also the way of? The way of truth and the right way. Truth, right, righteousness, all the same thing. How many ways are there to heaven? One. Now the Bible may use several terms and names. It refers to one way. Now, let's take a closer look at this way. Why am I stressing the way? What's the theme for camp meeting? Tell me quickly. Onward, come on. Forward, come on. Homeward. Now, before I get into Hebrews 9, and if it slips me, you remind me. Let's look at onward, forward, homeward. I don't know if the creators of this were really thinking how I'm thinking. Each word is similar in what sense? It ends with the suffix.

0: Let's go to Hebrews 10. Hebrews 10. We read from verse 16. What's our subject? Stay in your lane. Because we've discovered, how many lanes are there? Two. Mm-hmm. And there has to be a line that separates one from the other. Ellen White said, the line of demarcation between those who serve God and those who serve him not is ever to remain distinct. On our street, it's a white line. What color do you use in Canada?
1: Yellow.
0: Well, we use yellow too. It means something else. Okay. A white line dividing the wrong way from the right way. Hebrews 10, verse 16. For this is the covenant that I will make with them after those days. The Lord, I will put my laws where? Into their hearts, and in their minds will I write them. And their sins and their iniquities will I remember no more. By the way, when you forgive someone, try to forget. Notice I said try to forget. God forgives, and however he does it, he forgets. And their sins and their iniquities will I remember no more. Now, where remission of sin is, there's no more offering. Of these is, there's no more offering for sin. Now, listen to 19 and 20. Are you ready? Having therefore, brethren, boldness to enter into the holiest by the blood of whom? Jesus. Now, read the next verse for me. By a and living. Now, the way is living. Is it different from the way of truth? I can't hear you.
2: No.
0: Is it different from the way of righteousness?
2: No.
0: Is it different from the holy commandment? No. The living way now, as it is called in Hebrews 9, verse 20, by a new and living way. Now in verse 19 at the end, by the blood of Jesus. But what's the function of the blood? To carry life. Mm-hmm. To carry life. Can you go 2 days without eating?
1: Yes.
0: You can't? I'm sorry to hear that. Okay. Can you go 2 days without drinking?
2: Yes.
0: Can you go 2 days without breathing?
2: No.
0: Now, how does oxygen keep us alive? Where does it have to go? Well, the lungs is worse. But where does it have to go? Yeah, how does it get to the cells? Yes. The blood carries life. The Bible says the life is in the blood. Now, when you read about the blood of Christ, don't think of hemoglobin. It's his life. Now, having therefore, brethren, boldness to enter into the holiest by the blood of Jesus, let's give that the Williams Lake version, by the life of Jesus. Mm-hmm. It's the life of Jesus. By a new and living way, which he hath consecrated for us through the veil that is his flesh. Whether it's the flesh or the blood or the life, the living way, same thing. Now, having said that, let's read a verse you know very well without looking. John 14, verse 6. And Jesus said unto him, what? I am the way, the truth, and the life. Pause now. Jesus said, I am the way. When the Bible tells us in Acts chapter 9, verse 2, if he found any of this way, what way is that? The way of Jesus, which is the way of truth, which is the right way, which is the way of righteousness, which is the way that goes onward, come on, forward, come on, and heavenward. But there's another way that travels in the opposite direction. Question for you, don't answer me. 5 after 10. What way are you on? Don't answer me. If it's the way of truth, it must be consistent with this. If it's the way of righteousness, it must be consistent with this. If it's the right way, it must be consistent with this. If it's the way of the disciples of the Lord, it must be consistent with this.
1: Amen.
0: What's our subject?
1: Stay in your lane.
0: I was in Romania 2 weeks ago, and I was driven back and forth from where I was staying to the site of the camp meeting. And the man who drove me, they tended to cross the lane all the time.

0: because the roads were winding. So to have an advantage in negotiating a curve, they'd cross over, way over. And I was like this. Because a car can come around at a high speed any moment. And they usually did, and they flashed back to their own side. But I said to one, why don't you stay in your lane? I was in Ethiopia several years ago. I was picked up from the airport, and the guy driving me kept driving on the other side. So I said, brother, I know the Lord loves you, but you're making me nervous. Because where I'm from, if you cross lanes, the police will pull you over. They think you're drunk. Are you following me? They'll pull you over. So he wouldn't stay in his lane. You and I must, by the grace of God, stay where? In our lane. Describe this lane. It's the way of? The way of? The right? The way is, it's also called a living way. And ultimately that way is Jesus, who says, I am the way. The truth, but righteousness is truth. And the life, righteousness is life. Amen. Well, if Christ is the way, what was our subject last night? Let's raise our gaze again this morning. Let us go to Genesis chapter 1. We read from verse 1. It is 8 minutes after 10. Is 10:30 okay with you for me to end?
1: Yes.
0: All right.
2: Longer.
0: Okay. Yes, you may live to regret that. Okay, Genesis chapter 1. Let's read verse 1. Do you have that? Let's pray again. Father in heaven, continue to be with me, I pray. I do mean it. In Jesus' name, amen. Now say Genesis 1:1 without looking down, please. Come on, tell me. In the beginning, God created the heaven and the earth. Okay, now, observe that verse very microscopically. Notice, always read the Bible microscopically. In the beginning, whenever that was, we have God. We have an action. What's that?
2: Created.
0: The heaven and the earth. Now, that verse clearly shows me there are only two ways to exist. Either as God, finish my words, or as a part of creation. Which means ultimately, when a sinner disregards God, in a certain way, that person is trying to take God's place. There are only two ways to exist: as the creator or as a part of creation. If that's clear, say amen. Amen. Now, let us go to John chapter 1. We'll read from verse 1. Our subject, stay in your lane. We're taking a close look at the living way whom the Bible identifies as Jesus Christ, and we all agree. John chapter 1, we'll read from verse 1. You also know that very well. When you found it, say amen. In the beginning was the Word, and the Word was with God, and the Word was God. The same was in the beginning with God. Carefully now, all things were made by Him, and without Him was not anything made that was made. And so we have Him, and then we have all things. I have to stress this for a very important reason. All things were made by Him, and without Him was not anything made that was made. So if you tell me that Christ was a created being, the Bible says creation can only occur if Christ is doing it. Are you with me? Let us go to 1 John chapter 1. We'll read from verse 1. Our subject, stay in your lane or stay in your way. We've identified that way as a living way. That way is Christ. We're taking a closer look at this way, Christ. 1 John chapter 1, reading from verse 1. Beautiful book. All the writings of John are beautiful. The Gospel, 1 John, 2 John, 3 John, and what's the fifth one? Revelation, yes. Written by the disciple who was closest to Christ. And Ellen White says, of all the disciples, the one who eventually most

0: perfectly reflected the character of Christ was John. No wonder Christ appeared to him 60 years after his ascension. That which was from the beginning, which we've heard, which we've seen with our eyes, which we've looked upon, our hands have handled the word of life, for the life was manifested, and we've seen it, and bear witness, and show unto you that eternal life, which was with the Father, and was manifested unto us. Christ always, always, always has been there. And our minds cannot grasp always, because we live in a world where things begin and end. Let's go to Colossians 1. Colossians 1. We read from verse 16. Stay in your lane is our subject. My friends online, I hope you're still with us. You have Colossians 1, verse 16. For by him were all things created. This is no different from John 1, 1 and 2, or 1 to 3. For by him were all things created that are in heaven and that are in earth, visible and everything in heaven was made by Christ. Whether they be thrones or dominions or principalities or powers, all things were created by him and for him, and he is before all things, and by him all things consist. Why do you think the Holy Ghost led Paul to keep repeating all things, all things, all things, all things? There must be no misunderstanding that Christ is responsible for existence, for life, for all that is a part of creation. All things. Let's learn something else about all things as they relate to Christ. Hebrews chapter 1, let's read from verse 1. And don't hesitate to tell me slow down. I get excited, I go too quickly. So just say slow down and I'll be very happy. What book did I say? What chapter? Reading from verse 1. All right, yes, of us, do we have it? God, who at sundry times and in diverse manners spake in time past unto the fathers by the prophets, hath in these last days spoken unto us by his Son, whom he hath appointed heir of all things, by whom also he made the worlds, who being the brightness of his glory and the express image of his person, read with me now, and upholding how many things? All things, how? By the word of his power. He who made all things upholds all things. If that's clear, say amen. Amen. All right. Let's itemize all things. Name some things that were made during creation week, quickly. Day one.
1: Light.
0: Day two.
1: Air.
0: Firmament. Day three.
1: Dry land.
0: Dry land and the sea. What else?
1: Vegetation.
0: Day four.
1: Sun and
0: the stars. Day five.
1: Fish.
0: Day six.
1: And
0: humanity. Okay. Now, that's all part of creation. Keep this in mind, and let's go to Romans 1. Keep that in mind. All these things were created. Go to Romans 1. It's 10:15. I may have to break my word and go beyond 10:30.
1: Okay.
0: Do you have, did I say Romans?
1: Yes.
0: Chapter 1?
1: Yes.
0: Reading from verse 16.
1: Okay.
0: You also know this very well. Are you there?
1: Amen.
0: For I am not ashamed of the gospel of Christ. For it is the power of God unto salvation to everyone that believeth, to the Jew first, and also to the Greek. For therein is the righteousness of God revealed from faith to faith, as it is written, the just shall live by faith. For the wrath of God is revealed from heaven against all ungodliness and unrighteousness of men that hold the truth in unrighteousness. Because that which may be known of God is manifest in them, for God hath shewed it unto them. Now, verse 20, you know very well. For the invisible things of him from the creation of the world are clearly seen, being understood by the things that are made, even his eternal power and Godhead, so that they are without excuse. Because that when they knew God, they did what? They glorified him not as God, neither were thankful, but became vain in their and their foolish heart was? Yes, they did not acknowledge God as God. Professing themselves to be wise, finish the

verse, they became full now carefully and change what? The glory of the uncorruptible God into the image made like to corruptible man and to birds and four-footed beasts and creeping things. Pause. This is a crime against divinity. We've heard of crimes against humanity. If there was one sin in the Bible God absolutely hates, name it. Idolatry. He hated idolatry. Replacing him with someone else. Who changed the glory of the uncorruptible God in the image made like to corruptible man and to birds and four-footed beasts and creeping things. Wherefore God also gave them up to uncleanness through the lust of their own hearts. He gave them up. Not immediately, after a while, because God is long-suffering. Read verse 25. Who changed, come on, the truth of God into a lie and worship and serve the... Yes, stop. Who worship and serve the creature more than the... Who's blessed forever. Amen. Read verse 26. For this cause God did what? Gave them up to vile affection. He gave them up in verse 24. He gave them up in verse 26 and further down that chapter because of their persistent disobedience and idolatry. I've had enough. Gave them up. What was the crime? They took something created and put it ahead of God. Now, I hope someone has prayed for me. Think. If you say Christ was created and you worship him, you are placing the in place of? Let me say it again. If you say, and some of us do say that, that Christ was created, and you worship that created, so-called created being, you are worshiping creation, not the Creator. And the Bible says, thou shalt have no other gods before me. Thou shalt not make unto thee any graven image or any likeness of anything that is in heaven above. If something is created in heaven and you worship it, you're violating God's law. Because nothing created is to be worshipped. Bible teaching. I'm trying to identify the living way. The living way is God. Amen. The living way is the Creator. The living way is the one who said, I am the resurrection, come on, and the life. The living way is the one who said to the Pharisees, before Abraham was, I am. Christ. We worship him. Amen. And anyone who worships Christ worships the Father. John 5:23, that all men should honor the Son even as they honor the Father. Let's look at that. It's just a digression that came to my mind. Go to John 5:23 quickly. It's 20 minutes after 10. Do you have John? Amen. Chapter 10, not 10, 5. Verse 23. Read with me. That all men should honor how? The Son. How? Even as they honor the Father. Now, no created thing is to receive the honor that the Creator receives. Amen. But the Bible says we are to honor Christ the same way we honor God. Surely, Christ must be as fully God as the Father is. Somebody say amen for truth. Amen.
Let me say it again at the risk of irritating someone in person.

or online, if you say Christ is a created being and you worship him, you are worshiping the creature above the creator, and that is an abomination in the sight of God. Furthermore, it is an insult to Christ to call him created, when the Bible so clearly states everything created was created by Christ. How then can Christ create himself? The Bible says also in Ephesians 3, verse 9 and 10, Hebrews 1, verse 3, verse 2, all creation was done by Christ for God. What's our subject? Stay in your lane. Tell me a few things about that lane. It's the way of truth. It's the way of righteousness. It's the right way, or it's just called the way. Let's go one step higher. It's called the living way. And who is that living way? Jesus Christ, who said, I am the way, the truth, and the life. Now, those are not three different things. Because the living way is life. That's why it's called a living way. 2 Peter chapter 2, verse 21, the way of righteousness. Righteousness is life, the life of Christ. The right way, for something to be right, there must be a standard. What's that standard? The law of God. Ellen White said, every doctrine, every theory, every profession is to be measured and judged by the law of God. To the law, come on, and to the testimony, if they speak not according to this word, it is because there's very little light in them. No light. No light. The way. In the last few minutes you've kindly afforded me, let me bring something to your attention that's unsettling. Go to 2 Corinthians 11, let's read verse 14. 2 Corinthians 11, verse 14. God bless you for being quick. Do you have that? Read with me. And no marvel, for Satan himself, come on, is transformed into an angel of light. Pause. Do you know, Ellen White writes, I'll give you the quotation the next time I see you. It doesn't come to mind now. In the time of trouble, Satan will be converted. After the worldly method of conversion. Yes, after. Yes, you'll be converted after the worldly form of conversion, which is just Satanism dressed up. He'll come across as an angel of light. So if Christ is one way, sin's another. You have to know which way is up. You see, one way goes this way, the other goes down. And you and I, based on our subject for this morning, we have to do what? Stay in our lane. The Bible tells us in John 1, verse 9, that was the true light, which lighteth every man that cometh into the world. Think with me, if there is a true light, finish my words, there's a false light. But you see light. Which is which? The law and the testimony. In all my years of preaching, I've observed one thing. People will do everything God says, except what? Keep the Sabbath. They won't kill. They won't steal. They won't bear false witness. They won't lie. They won't whatever. They respect their parents. You confront them with remember the Sabbath day, and some other spirit comes out of them. Or just the law in general, and something comes out that previously was not seen, a spirit of opposition to God's law. No wonder the commandment that tests faithfulness is the one that says, remember the Sabbath day. So when Satan is transformed into an angel of light, you simply have to go to the law of God to judge that light. Jesus said in John 15, verse 1, I am the true vine, and my Father is a husbandman. If there's a true vine, what can you conclude? There is a false vine. In the United States, there's a snake. It's called the, what's it called down south?
a brightly colored snake, and they say red on yellow, kill a fellow.

red on the what? The coral? No, not coral snake. No, not that. No one here from the United States. The what? Anyway, this snake in the south is bright yellow, black, and red, the colors it has. Now, there's another snake that's not venomous, but the coloration is slightly different. The venomous snake, yellow, is on red and yellow, kill a fellow. If yellow, red is next to yellow, it's dangerous. If red is next to black, it's safe. So red and yellow, kill a fellow. Red and black, venom lack. Are you with me? But you've got to, you look at them, you think you're seeing the same snake. It's only the light fly flashing from the law of God that can tell you both roads are very smoothly paved.

lane. And there is one guaranteed way to stay in your lane, and it says, if ye love me. Reduce that to one word, obey. Someone chatted with me this morning and correctly said, what God wants is obedience. Just obey me. Anything I say, do it exactly as I give it. Exodus 25 to 40, those 16 chapters. You count how many details were given to Moses for the construction of the tabernacle and its furnishings and everything else. How many of those details could Moses change? Not one. That's not legalism. That's walking the right way. Amen. My brothers and sisters, it's 10:28. I'm unable to let you go. Stay in your lane. This keeps you in your lane. This is your Waze. This is your app. It will never misdirect you. I've heard of stories of people almost driving over cliffs because the app misdirected them. The ways of God, or the way of God, will unerringly direct you homeward. As you and I are onward, come on, forward, homeward. At every stage, it is the way, and who is the way? Jesus Christ, the living way. How many of you will say with me, Father, help me by your grace to stay in my lane? Can I see your hand? Stand up with me. Heads bowed, eyes closed. Our Father in heaven, we thank you so much for the simplicity of truth. The problem, dear God, is not the difficulty of the word or of the law. It is the difficulty, the hardness of our hearts. Therein lies the problem. But Father, those in your presence have come because they love truth. They love you. They love Christ. They want to stay in their lane. Father, if I've said anything badly, forgive me. Through your Spirit, dear God, who works indefatigably, clarify my weak comments so that light comes into the hearts of those who listened. Bless those who listen online, dear God. Let us leave this place determined to stay in our lane. As Ruth said to Naomi, entreat me not to leave thee, or to return from following after thee. Let us have that determination. We will stay in this way even

0: against the Bible, it would come down to the Ten Commandments of God. Anybody else? What will you take? Yes.
1: Jesus is the way.
0: Jesus is the way, the truth, and the life. Yes. Christ is not created. If he were and you worship him, you're worshiping a created being, and the Bible condemns that. Somebody else. Yes, my sister.
2: Obey.
0: Obey. The most beautiful word in the... Obey. Yes. Yes, calling Christ the created being is worshiping the creature, and God condemns it. Yes, my brother.
1: The law and to the testimony.
0: To the law and to the testimony. If they speak not according to this word, finish it for me. It is because there is no light. Yes.
2: Obey God.
0: Obey God, yes, little Dr. John. Obey God, yes.
1: Don't follow a different...
0: Yeah, don't follow the... Yes, there are many Jesuses. Don't follow the wrong Jesus. God bless you. Is that Brother Phil? Blessings upon you. Yes.
2: There's one church.
0: Yes, there's one true church. It may not be politically correct, but it can be identified.
1: Amen.
0: The most dangerous place you can be on earth is in the wrong church.
2: Amen. Satan's going to come as an angel of
0: light. Satan will come as an angel of light. Yes, yes.
2: Life is in the blood.
0: The life is in the blood. The blood just represents life. We're saved by the life of Christ. Yes. Oh, yes, sister.
3: You honor the Son the same as the Father.
0: John 5:23. Honor the Son the same way you honor the Father. They must be equal. Yes.
2: Give me a heart to obey.
0: You see, God writes the commandments not on our fists, on our liver, our spleen. He writes them where? Because out of the abundance of the mouth speaketh, the hands work, whatever. Yes. Yes, my brother. May God put his word in the mouth of anyone who stands to speak for him. That man or this woman or that boy or that girl. Yes. Thank you very much. Yes.
2: Jesus said, I and the Father are one.
0: Jesus said, I and the Father are one. Mm-hmm. Yes, sister.
2: Keep all the commandments
0: of God, not nine. If you keep nine, you're just a decent person going to hell. That's all it is. Anybody else? Yes. Yes, you can fast more than 2 days. You can't breathe. Go without breathing for 2 days. Well, let's bring it to a close. Now may the grace of our Lord Jesus Christ and the love of God and the fellowship of the Holy Spirit be with us now and forevermore. Let all God's people say amen and amen. God bless you. Put a double blessing on your children.

Life is really like a journey, and when you think about it, this journey is quite short. We get born, eventually we go to school, before you know it, we get graduated, perhaps we get married, have kids, get a job, pay taxes, go on holidays. But really, what is 70, 80, or even 90 years? Life is short. And the question that we all have is there a greater purpose? Though life is short, it is also fascinating. The world we live in is a beautiful place. All around us, we see incredible design. The shapes and colors that meet the eye indicate there is something behind this all. Nature seems to be intricately connected, and nothing lives for itself. Everything seems to have a greater purpose. Have you ever thought about how birds fly? Just the aerodynamics are incredible. A lot of things need to be in place for that little bird to take off into the sky. Nothing flies by accident. Someone must have planned it. Someone must have had a purpose. If you look at the very tiniest organisms of creation, their existence still needs to be explained by an intelligence outside of the actual object. Have you ever thought about the fact that we could have seen the world around us in black and white?

for example, like your parent or grandparent watch their first TV, and yet there are all these spectacular colors that meet the eye. Are they necessary? Well, life consists of more than necessities. Beauty meets the eye, and this tells us that there's a designer behind this all. I'm 34 years old, and in a few years will be considered halfway in life's journey. And yet there is something inside of us that tells us that death was never meant to be. It's as if eternity exists in our heart, this longing for something more. I mean, think about all the children's stories. Don't they all end with, "And they lived happily ever after"? There must be something more. There must be something between heaven and earth. When we look around us and we see design, we naturally assume that a designer has been at work. Think about the simple object like a bench. Obviously, someone has had a purpose in mind for people to sit on this bench. And so when we look at the intricate things around us in nature, shouldn't we ask the question, where is the designer? What if there is a designer who had a purpose in creating us? What if the designer is like a loving parent? Remember that the designer determines the purpose. What if God's purpose is to love us, and our purpose is to know Him and love Him and imitate Him? I have a friend who works as an emergency doctor. He has on several occasions sat down with parents, comforting them as their child is struggling to survive. The same scenario repeats. Each parent expresses that they would want to take the place of their child and suffer instead of them. Is there a God who watches over us? We are told that God sent His Son to suffer and die in our place so we can be set free from sin that leads to death. Jesus came to give us a happy end. He came to reunite us with our Heavenly Father. Last year, my wife and I had our first child, a beautiful baby boy. The first time I held our baby in my arms, I felt such a love towards him, and I thought to myself, this is only a shadow of the love that God has towards each one of us. I believe the purpose of life is to discover that there is a loving God that cares for us and has a purpose and plan for each one of us.

Heavenly Father, again we invite you to be our special guest, because without you, we can do nothing. In Jesus' name, amen. There are so many winds of doctrine, and there's so much turmoil, not only in the world, but also in the church. And how does one deal with it? And there are so many opinions. And some of the prevailing opinions that we have is that you shouldn't preach a straight doctrine because it's not politically correct. It's not politically correct. You must change your ways. And so there have been many experiments with different ways of trying to grow the church. And it seems as if

not very successful. So let's have a look at some of these issues that are facing us. We have a changing face of evangelism. Every wind of doctrine and worship style is blowing through the portals of even Adventism. And what are the successes that they've actually achieved? You know, we have some mega churches where these things are being practiced. And the main styles would be celebration style churches, emerging church models, even spiritual formation. Started off with Willow Creek type preaching where you have a sort of a theatrical component attached to all the preaching styles. And there is a serious problem. Now, if we go to this webpage, AdventistOnline.com, we find that there have been these experiments. And it started off in the United States of America, where they started off with two mega churches, celebration type churches. And then it spread all over the world. Initially, it spread to Australia. And there they formed five mega churches, and they grew very rapidly. But as the statistics show, the growth was all lateral growth. In other words, they would draw people from the other churches, the youth in particular, and fill these churches until they grew to mega churches. And it was celebration style worship with much activity and very little message. And what is the result thereof? Well, one after the other of these mega churches actually left the fold and became separated and are today just like any other Sunday keeping church. Some of them have even turned viciously upon their former allegiances. And of the five that were initially created, only two are still within the sisterhood. So what have they actually achieved? They've achieved to draw all the young people into these churches and then take them out. They've actually robbed us of our youth. And that is rather a sad statement to make. Not only is this happening at the level of the church, but we find it in our schools and in our colleges. One after the other is being closed. And we're trying to find methods to resolve the issue. And what do you do? Do you bring in more and more and more worldly aspects in order to bolster it? Or is there another problem that might be somewhere at the core of this? So we have a couple of questions. What keeps our members and our youth in particular in the church? Yes, these churches grew like crazy, but they robbed us of the youth. They didn't add to the youth. They didn't add to the strength of the church. So what keeps our members engaged and on fire for the Lord? Is it the decibels that do it? Is it the worship style that does it? What enabled the disciples and the reformers and our pioneers to stand undaunted in the face of fierce opposition, ridicule, and persecution? Were the reformers kept in this movement of the Reformation through the worship style? Or what was it that kept them motivated? What kept them motivated to the point that they were willing and ready to go to the stake? Wasn't it truth? It was truth alone. They often met in basements. They often met where they had to speak in whispers. It certainly wasn't some elaborate style of worship, or some contemplation, or some repetitive preaching, or some mantra that had to be, practiced on a regular basis. It was truth and nothing else. John 8 verse 32 says, "And you shall know the truth, and the truth shall make you free." Not your worship style.
Whenever there is a technique,

that is required to keep people occupied. There's a problem. Do you have to practice a certain technique to keep your marriage partner or your girlfriend or something within your realm? Is it a technique? Well, maybe when you start off, you might use a technique. But, you know, it doesn't work for very long. There has to be something more than a technique. There has to be a relationship. So it's truth that sets you free and nothing else. So I've done this many times, but let's just run through it again. The three aspects of truth is that the Word is the truth. Jesus is the truth, the way and the life. And the law is the truth. And if you don't have those three components blended together, then you don't have truth. You take one out, you have partial truth. Can't preach 60%, 70% truth. It's got to be 100%. And then there's an aspect which we often seem to ignore or forget, and that is the aspect of present truth, as we find it in 2 Peter 1 verse 12. Wherefore, I will not be negligent to put you always in remembrance of these things, though you know them, and be established in present truth. And present truth has to be preached. You have to be established in present truth, which does not negate former truth. You're established and you know the plan of salvation, but there is a present truth that needs to be preached. In the book Evangelism, we read, "The dust and rubbish of error have buried the precious jewels of truth. But the Lord's workers can uncover these treasures so that many will look upon them with delight and awe. There's a great variety of work adapted to different minds and varied capabilities." We have to uncover the truth. The only way to uncover the truth, if it's buried in rubbish, is to take a shovel and get rid of the rubbish. How do you do that? By exposing it, saying, well, here's a pile of rubbish. This is not truth. And say why it is not truth and throw it out until you get to unadulterated truth. Well, what about perverted truth? Can you get perverted truth? Of course you can get perverted truth. Daniel 8 verse 12 says, "And a host was given him against the daily sacrifice," is added, "by reason of transgression. And it cast down the truth to the ground, and it practiced, and it prospered." So, error will prosper, because human nature just loves error. It is only truth that'll set you free. And error prospers, unfortunately. To what extent? Second selected messages, every phase of fanaticism and erroneous theories claiming to be truth will be brought in amongst the remnant people of God. These will fill minds with erroneous sentiments which have no part in the truth for this time. Remember that truth for this time never negates truth that has already been established, because you can only build truth upon truth. Any man who supposes that in the strength of his own devised resolutions, in his intellectual might united with science or supposed knowledge, he can start a work which will conquer the world, will find himself lying amongst the ruins of his own speculations and will plainly understand why he's there. And if we look at those mega churches that were constructed, that are now lying in ruins somewhere, with people having neglected one portion of the truth, or two portions, or all of it, well, they will have to discover why they're lying there. Psalms 119 verse 160 says, "Thy word is true from the beginning, and every one of thy righteous judgments endures forever." We have colleges that seem to think teaching evolution is just okay. We have every wind of doctrine that negates the beginning of the word

neglects the end as well, saying that that is 19th century philosophy. And the law is still in effect. Among the more serious of the evils that had developed among the Corinthian believers was that of a return to many of the debasing customs of heathenism. This church had been cleansed from all of this stuff, bringing in all this paraphernalia and this bedlam of noise in order to entertain minds. One former convert had so far backslidden that his licentious course was a violation of even the low standard of morality held by the Gentile world. The apostle pleaded with the church to put away from amongst them the wicked person. Know ye not, he admonished, that a little leaven leaveneth the whole lump? Purge out therefore the old leaven, that you may be a new lump, as ye are unleavened. Now if it happened then already, isn't it going to happen to us? Of course it's going to happen to us. Another grave evil that had arisen in the church was that of brethren going to law one with another. I mean, where do we come from when we take each other to court? Abundant provision had been made for the settlement of difficulties amongst believers. Christ himself had given plain instructions as how such matters were to be adjusted. If thy brother shall trespass against thee, the Savior had counseled, go and tell him his fault between thee and him alone, and if he shall hear, that thou hast gained thy brother. But if he will not hear thee, then, well, take with thee one or two more, that in the mouth of two or three witnesses every word may be established. And if he shall neglect to hear them, tell it unto the church. And if he neglect to hear the church, let him be unto thee as a heathen man and a publican. That means he becomes a mission object. That's it. You don't hate him. You don't want to wipe him off the face of the earth. But it means you pray for that person. Verily I say unto you, whatsoever you shall bind on earth shall be bound in heaven, and whatsoever you shall loose on earth shall be loosed in heaven. Now these issues can become very complicated, but we have certain guidelines, and we must stick to them. So bringing the world into the church. I mean, if we look at what's happening in the world, this is such a ridiculous example. But this is how far you can go. You can bring in, like Grace Cathedral, a very scantily clad lady singing with great pomp in the churches and revolving their church services around such issues and call this the working of the Holy Spirit. It's nothing other than old pagan goddess worship. And in a lesser way, some churches think that that's fine to bring it even into God's church today. But it's nothing other than heathenism creeping into the church. Nothing other. And what about worldly activities, taking the mind off present truth? Some of our people are sports crazy. I used to be sports crazy. If my team lost in the past, I would be inclined to demolish the television set that told me so. I mean, how ridiculous can you get? And it's all a question of putting a ball in a net, and one year the one puts the ball in the next, and the next one the other. It's ridiculous. And we have so many worldly things that we talk about, and we don't even see because our minds are so occupied with that stupid box that we don't even see what's happening in terms of present truth. And isn't it interesting? I'm not going to talk about these things, but that Donald Trump and Putin and the Pope all get presented by the Croatian president with a t-shirt with a number 9 on it. Turn it around. And the other one can't get it because you only need 3 9s or 3 upside down 9s if you want. The other one gets a 10. I mean, the symbolisms are all there. And who excites the world to bring in all of this

stuff. Well, the Catholic Church boasts. Here's the Catholic Herald, the Catholic visionary who founded the World Cup. And the victory symbol was basically the goddess. Do we want to become like the world? Or do we have to separate ourselves from the world? Do we want to bring the world into the church and pretend that we have a new way to entertain minds? And then we wonder why one school after another is closing, why our universities have to solicit help from outside, why we have to go into partnerships with Babylon in order to remain functional. Isn't there a deeper problem? Is it just a sign of the times? Never, never was there a time when the truth suffered more from being misrepresented, belittled, demerited through the perverse disputings of men than in these last days. That's present truth. Men have brought themselves in with the heterogeneous mass of heresies which they represent as oracles for the people. The people are charmed with some strange new thing and are not wise in experience to discern the character of the ideas that men may frame up as something. But to call it something of great consequence and tie it to the oracles of God does not make it truth. We cannot practice stupidity such as spiritual formation or emerging church methodologies or whatever they like to call it and pretend that we call it truth. When we're preaching universalism, everybody is saved. What's the point of the law? You might as well throw away half the Bible. Is there no retributive action? Is there not a judgment coming? Is there not a decision that has to be made? Where do we come across such ideologies? They're certainly not in harmony with the Word and with what the Spirit of prophecy teaches. Oh, how this rebukes the low standard of piety in the churches. Second selected messages. Men who want to present something original will conjure up things new and strange and without consideration will step forward on these unstable theories that have been woven together as a precious theory and presented as a life and death question. And we argue about this issue and that issue when the important truths lie scattered on the wayside. Protest against removing these landmarks. When men come in who would move one pillar or pin from the foundation which God has established by the Holy Spirit, let the aged men who were pioneers in our work speak plainly. And let those who are dead speak also by the reprinting of their articles and in our periodicals. If I want to study an issue and I take our commentaries and I look at them and I go through them, there's lots of good information in them. Yes, they're very useful. They're all over my shelf and I use them. But sometimes they say just nothing. And you're left after reading it just as empty as when you started. It doesn't tell you anything. Not on everything, but on many things. I'm doing a study now on the book of Zechariah. And if I read the commentary, well, I might just as well read something else. There's

Martin Luther summed it up well when he commented on the church's habit of accommodating preachers that love smooth messages, or that will have you sit and meditate, or breathe deeply. Good grief, if you want oxygen, go outside and breathe. Bad preachers have this luck that one bears and tolerates their folly. I like Martin Luther. Even if one understands and feels that they are fools, even more so, one credits it to them for good. The true preacher, however, can do nothing right. Rather, one scrutinizes all their words and works to see if one can trip them up, and if one can find a splinter, it is magnified to a vain log. There's no tolerance, only vain judgment, damnation, and scorn. He's right. Therefore, it is a miserable office to be a preacher, and it is impossible to persevere in it if one does not perceive it to be the honor of God and to the benefit of one's neighbor. He must work, and others must have the benefit and the honor. He, however, must bear loss and mocking as his reward. He is required love, but not enjoyment, without permitting it to create depression. God's Spirit must accomplish this. Flesh and blood are incapable of achieving it. I know exactly what he's talking about. Exactly. 31 years I've been preaching this message. I can't believe it. 31 years. Feels like yesterday. And somehow the message is still going. As the end approaches, the testimonies of God's servants will become more decided and more powerful, flashing the light of truth upon the system of error and oppression that have so long held the supremacy. The Lord has sent us messages for this time to establish Christianity upon an eternal basis, and all who believe present truth must stand not in their own wisdom, but in God, and raise up the foundations of many generations. If we do not study what God has given this church, then how can we stand? If we're going to build on all that sand, these will be registered in the books of heaven as repairers of the breach and restorers of path to dwell in. We are to maintain the truth because it is truth. In the face of the bitterest opposition, God is at work upon human minds. It is not man alone that is working. The great illuminating power is from Christ. The brightness of his example is to be kept before the people in every discourse. We have a present truth. We need to preach it. We are not to spend our time in controversy with those who know the truth, and upon whom light of truth has been shining, when they turn away their ears from the truth to turn to fables. And that's a very important point. Could spend all my time just talking about all of these silly ideologies that come into the church. I don't have time for it. There's a point where you have to do that, yes. But if they don't want to hear, let them do what they want to do. It's their problem. I was told that men will employ every policy to make less prominent the difference between the faith of Seventh-day Adventists and those who observe the first day of the week. I observe that everywhere. In this controversy, the whole world will be engaged, and the time is short. This is no time to haul down our colors. A company was presented before me under the name of Seventh-day Adventists who were advising that the banner or sign which makes us a distinctive people should not be held out so strikingly. For they claimed that it was not the best policy in securing success to our institutions. I saw some reaching out their hands to remove the banner and obscure its significance. I see them all the time. I'm actually astounded that I sometimes get invited to the very institutions that tear down the banner, not by the institution, but by the students of that institution or something else. And there's always a huge furor as a result. And some of our magazines just love to distort it and write about it. And

You know what? Leave them. Because the truth will be made prominent even by the contempt placed upon it. Now, very often it has happened to me that I come to a place and the rectorate of some college or other has banned the meeting and forbidden all the students to come. What an excellent advertisement. Place is always packed. Yet the Lord did all he could to lead Israel back to allegiance to him. Through long dark years when ruler after ruler stood up in bold defiance of heaven, God sent message after message to his backslidden people. Through his prophets, he gave them every opportunity to return. Elijah and Elisha were to live and labor, and the tender appeals of Hosea, Amos, Obadiah were to be heard in the land. Never was the kingdom of Israel left without noble witnesses to the mighty power of God to save from sin. Through these faithful ones, the eternal purpose of Jehovah was finally to be fulfilled. Just keep on preaching. Don't worry about it. There will be people that will listen. And eventually, they will become disenfranchised. You know how many people have left this church? And they don't come to church anymore. They sit out there. But they haven't really left. They're watching. And they're listening. What are they watching? What are they listening to? God will call his people back. And many that we consider backslidden are just people that have despaired. But they will come back. Because truth will pull them back. There's no other way. Brethren and sisters, I beg of everyone to make the most of this camp meeting. If you have backslidden, I entreat you for Christ's sake to return. Be converted. Reconverted. Let the conversions begin today. Let parents confess to their children in regard to the point on which they have neglected their duty. Don't be concerned about everything that happens in the church. Focus on the truth. And come back. Come back. How's the voice of truth going to increase if we all hide? If we go and sit in our separate little kingdom because it's become too uncomfortable. Just before the firstborn were slain in Egypt, the Lord instructed the Israelites to gather their children into their houses with them, to strike the lintel and the two side posts of the doors with blood, so that when the destroying angel went through the land, he would recognize the houses, thus marked as the dwelling places of Christ's followers. Today, we must gather our children about us if we desire to save them from the destructive power of the evil one. The conflict between Christ and Satan will increase in intensity until the end of the earth's history. We are to have faith in the blood of Christ in order that we may pass safely through the perilous times that are before us. I believe God is calling back his people. He wants them to come. So, how do I keep people in the church? How do I keep them on fire? You must evangelize. That's what you must do. You must reach out to reach in. If your message is not reaching out, it will fail to reach in. You must seek vertical growth, kingdom growth. In other words, your growth must be aligned to the truth which is given from above. You don't want lateral growth. You don't want to draw from every church your people into a mega church and entertain them with a bedlam of noise and a light show. No, you don't want lateral growth. You want kingdom growth. People that are added to the kingdom of God because they take their stand on truth. That's what you want. Kingdom growth, not lateral growth. And when you preach as though the whole church is full of non-Adventists. You know, we're so scared of that name. I've never been ashamed of that name. In the beginning, yes. What are you? Anything. What are you? Anything. No. I'm a Seventh-day Adventist. That name is a rebuke to the world. Why are you called Seventh-day Adventist? Well, I keep the seventh day. Why?
Do you have a day and we have a day? No, I keep God's day. You

give your day. It says so here in the Bible. An Adventist, the blessed hope of the church. There's nothing to be ashamed of. Then preach and combine the aspects of truth. Lift up Christ in the context of the great controversy. Contrasting truth and error is a powerful tool. People don't like that. They say, why don't you only preach Jesus? Why don't you just preach Jesus? Why do you do this? Why are you constantly exposing this error? Well, the rubbish is lying on the truth. You can't see it. Get rid of the rubbish. Jesus used it all the time. He preached contrast. Unless your righteousness exceeds the righteousness of the Pharisees, you will by no means enter into the kingdom of heaven. Contrast. Contrast. And they were saying, How are we going to be better than them? Those people are wonderful. No. We'll have to talk about that one too. So preach truth. Do not be afraid to expose error. We cannot preach, come out of my people, without explaining what it is that the people have to come out of. How do you say, come out of Babylon? Hello? Who's Babylon? This is not unkind. This is love. This is service. The same happened to me when I was trapped in this era. And somebody said, come out of Babylon. He first had to tell me what Babylon was before I realized, oops, I'm in it. I have to come out. The Lord has pronounced a curse upon those who take from or add to the scripture. The great I Am has decided what shall constitute the rule of faith and doctrine. And he has designed that the Bible shall be the household book. The church that holds to the word of God is irreconcilably separated from Rome. That's pretty straight. Signs of the times. Protestants were once thus apart from this great church of apostasy, but they have approached more nearly to her and are still in the path of reconciliation to the Church of Rome. Rome never changes. Her principles have not altered in the least. And we did a whole series in this very theater, Darkness Before Dawn, where we looked at the principles of Rome and we looked at the principles of Protestantism and we looked at their joint statements on justification and on reunification of the churches, and we saw that every single principle of Protestantism had been discarded and that we're back in the folds of Rome. Are we going to be part of that? No, the church that holds to the word of God is irreconcilably separated from Rome. There is no way that we can go that Rome. It never changes. Her principles have not altered in the least. She has not lessened the breach between herself and Protestants. They have done all the advancing. But what does this argue for the Protestantism of this day? It is the rejection of Bible truth which makes men approach to infidelity. It is a backsliding church that lessens the distance between itself and the papacy. Those are straight words. You preach that today, you're not very welcome. But is it welcome that we want? Or do we want to follow the marching orders of a higher source? This is the webpage of Amazing Discoveries. It's just so stunning to me. When there are so many places that say, you're not allowed to preach this message. This message is not welcome. Stay away. Or attempts to shut down the message or to lessen the message or whatever. This is fascinating stuff. Amazing Discoveries has been around for some 25 years, I think it is. And I want you to look at the number of viewers just on the Amazing Discoveries YouTube site. Just that one. That excludes the satellite television and all of those things. Look at the number of viewers. 14,350,197. 14 million people are watching these messages. That's just this official website. Now, there are people that make money

by showing things that are popular to the world or to the people out there in the world on their web pages. They monetize. And some of those web pages that have taken this information illegally have even more views than this. So how many millions of people are actually watching? It's just incredible. I get information from sources that soldiers that were in Iraq were watching. Police forces in the world, I'm not going to mention where from, phone, and the whole police force is watching. Government officials watching. In Germany, the government confiscated my whole series because there was a complaint. And for a year, they had to study them to release me from the complaint. God has amazing ways of making people aware of the message. Now, how many people are sitting in this audience? You can look around. It's not a great number. It doesn't matter. The church might look and say, bunch of rebels sitting there together. No. Eventually, 14 million jump into the other web pages. Maybe 100 million people are watching. And we don't know how it happens. I cannot do it. I don't even know how it happened. And this is just one media form. This is just one. This is just YouTube. That excludes all the others. And what are they watching and why are they watching? Well, let's have a look at this. Watch time. And you can see that it's remained constant. And here are the minutes of watch time. 39,729,237 minutes of watch time. Do you know how many hours that is that people sit and watch this stuff? So this is not just a click and then away. The statistics are not provided by me or by anyone of us. It's provided by YouTube. That's how many hours people sit and watch. How many people are viewing? 1,911,000 just from this year are constantly watching. And you don't know, is that one individual? Is it two sitting together and watching it? Is it perhaps a whole church sitting and watching it and streaming it? You don't know the number. It's millions that are watching. This message will not keep the young people in the church. I hear this all the time. Yes, we have these mega churches and then they're gone. Then we've lost all the young people. Let's have a look at these statistics. This is unbelievable. Here, what are the age groups? Look at the numbers here. Watch time, 10 million and 90. These are just these videos. This is just the Total Onslaught series. Just that series, not any of the others. Let's look at the statistics. Age group that is watching. Here is up to 24. And here's the age group, 25 to 34 years old. Look at that. Isn't this the youth? Isn't this the people that have influence? Aren't these the parents that have little children and make up the church? So you have very young people. Then you have the largest group is the 25 to 34 years old. Up to 44 years, not far behind. Then you get 54 years and then you get the older people. There is a graph which says that the young people are listening to messages because they feel they're getting something. Is this a way to keep the church? Preach the truth in its unadulterated form and you will have listeners. Here is the Rekindling the Reformation series. Now this really surprises me. Rekindling the Reformation series, and the largest group watching is the youth up to 24 years old. Isn't that incredible? Rekindling the Reformation.

And they're looking at all of these slides and all of the issues of the Reformation and what happened there. Not drums, no drums, no light show, none of that. This is just one series, and the youngest group is the greatest group of them all. Young and old, and everything in between. This is not boasting. This is just a statistic. It surprised me probably more than it surprises you. Millions and millions of people want to hear truth. The Christian mission in the world is to reveal the character of Christ, to present the Lord to the fallen children of men. And if it's done by contrast, then Christ becomes more prominent. Why do Catholics make such good Adventists? Because of the contrast. You suddenly realize, but excuse me, the church teaches this, but the Bible teaches this. Church teaches this, the Bible teaches this. Church teaches this, Bible teaches this. Contrast. It makes the truth prominent. Justification, atonement, and salvation. We need to know, how are you saved? How are you justified? Rome says you're justified by your works. And you receive grace via the system, via the Pope. The Bible says no. You are justified by the imputed righteousness of Christ. The atonement. Rome says there is no atonement. Jesus didn't die for you. Islam teaches there is no atonement. Jesus didn't die for you. The Bible says without the shedding of blood, there's no forgiveness of sins. Contrast. Something wrong here. How am I saved? There's no other way under heaven and earth whereby you can be saved except by Christ Jesus. Contrast. Look at it. And then people will understand. But the ways that the world is teaching is not in harmony with Scripture. They will say to you, you're a legalist because you're preaching the law. All of these things will be thrown at you. Well, my answer to that would be, how can rest and work be one and the same thing? Keeping the Sabbath. Isn't the Sabbath rest? So how can keeping the Sabbath be works? Can't be works, it's rest. Resting in what? In the completed works of God. So it is appropriating that rest which can only come from God. His righteousness being imputed and imparted and resting in the completed work that he has performed and is performing in me. And you. I see so much given to those who already have. These wonderful meetings for those who wish to get more strength are depriving the world of the very work that should be done. Our ministers should now be working for the saving of the lost. The weeks spent in gathering to fit men for work might better, far better be spent in going to the highways and hedges with the proclamation, come, for all things are now ready. We have so many meetings on all sides, on the liberal side, teaching you methodologies of being in communion with God on the one hand. And on the other hand, we have this drive to tell you how to become perfect so that you can stand. It's all about I. No, go preach to the world. Come preach to the outside. Get your fingers burnt. And watch the miracles that happens when you do this. It's astounding to see how God moves obstacles that you believe would never be possible to be removed. I mean, if I take my own life, how is it possible that I end up preaching in the most impossible places? Who opened that door? Certainly not me. I can't open those doors. To those who obey the light they have, illumination will come from on high, for the heavenly messengers are waiting to cooperate with men in warning a deceived, sinful world. This hovering

about the churches to keep them propped up makes them more dependent on human effort. Bleat, bleat of the sheep. All we do is run off the sheep. They learn to lean on the experience of their fellow men and do not make God their dependence and their efficiency. The time you devote to imparting constantly to those who understand the message of warning will not give one tithe of the strength which they would receive in taking hold of the work to communicate life to saving, perishing souls. We are not to hover over the 99, but to go and seek the lost. This is our counsel. And we're not doing it. That's why we have all of these light show churches. And what are they bringing? Hovering over the 99. Bleat, bleat, bleat, bleat. What's the point? Our message is exclusive. It is a message of separation from the world. The modern way is no, no, no, no. You mustn't do that. Everybody is part of the circle of the family. Doesn't matter what denomination or religion they belong to. All you do is you preach Jesus. And when they say, well, Jesus is wonderful, then you've done your job. That's it. And by the way, if you attend a certain religious ceremony in your

Roman Catholic. I had to come out. I had to leave the cathedral. I had to leave the Mass. I had to throw it away. It wasn't biblical. But I was also German. Which means I had to leave my Eisbein. I could still eat the sauerkraut, but I had to leave the beer too. There are certain cultural aspects which you have to leave behind when you make this change. It just so happens. Ruth said to Naomi, "Where you go, I will go. Your God will be my God. Your people will be my people." There are changes that must take place. That's not popular in this world. Numbers 23 verse 5, "And the Lord put a word in Balaam's mouth and said, Return unto Balak, and thus thou shalt speak. And he returned unto him, and lo, he stood by the burnt sacrifice, he and all the princes of Moab. And he took up this parable and said, Balak, the king of Moab, has brought me from Aram, out of the mountains of the east." Interesting, east, mysticism. "Saying, come, curse me, Jacob, come and defy Israel. How shall I curse whom God has not cursed? How shall I defy whom the Lord has not defied? For from the top of the rocks I see him, and from the hills I behold him. Lo, the people shall dwell alone, and shall not be reckoned amongst the nations." It's a condition. Come out and be separate. Do not be part of the nations. I still have German tendencies and have to work against them furiously every day. And I have people who remind me of my German tendencies to make sure I don't forget. Does that mean I despise them? No. No. Come out. They must be saved. They must become part of the family of God. And if you are in a church that does all of these strange things, well, find one that doesn't. And the rest of the people, the priests, the Levites, the porters, and the singers, Nehemiah 10:28, and the Nethinims, these are all the ones that God is praising, and all they had, what?

what you're supposed to do. Psalms 135 verse 4, and the Lord has chosen Jacob unto himself and Israel for his peculiar treasure. Exodus 19:5, now therefore if you will obey my voice indeed and keep my covenant, then you shall be a peculiar treasure unto me above all people, for all the earth is mine. And the same we read in Deuteronomy, for thou art a holy people unto the Lord thy God, and the Lord has chosen thee to be a peculiar people unto himself above all the nations that are upon the earth. Yes, this church is in turmoil, but it has the truth. And we must separate ourselves unto the truth. And we find the truth clearly delineated for us and demarcated. And we have to stick to it. Seventh-day Adventists have been chosen by God as a peculiar people, separate from the world. It's a condition. By the great cleaver of truth, he has cut them out from the quarry of the world and brought them into connection with himself. He has made them his representatives and he has called them to be ambassadors for him in the last work of salvation. The greatest wealth of truth ever entrusted to mortals, the most solemn and fearful warnings ever sent by God to man, have been committed to them to be given to the world. And in the accomplishment of this work, our publishing houses are among the most effective agencies. And you know what? The electronic media that we are using today is nothing other than a publishing house. It publishes information. That's what it does. And why was it necessary to have even independent ministries? And let's face it, many independent ministries are a pain in the neck. They are. They've severed themselves from the church. They sit on their holy hill saying, we have become holy, you are apostate. No. We're one family. Cannot separate yourself. Then why is it necessary? When I became a member of this church, there were no independent ministries. 31 years ago, the only independent ministries that existed on the face of the earth were health institutes. There was no institute that needed to preach the three angels' message. It wasn't necessary. Why not? Because the church was doing it. And as the church stopped doing it, what did God do? He had to raise up independent ministries. And does it have an effect? Well, you saw the statistics. Yes, it does. But we cannot separate ourselves from the body. We cannot. If we don't work in harmony with the body, then we are a severed member, a severed arm. Our arm is useless. It's useless. A leg by itself is useless. You have to stay within the system. You have to cooperate with it. We have a Seventh-day Adventist message. Any institution that calls itself by that name and doesn't preach this message has a problem. At this time, when we are so near the end, shall we become so like the world in practice that men may look in vain to find God's denominated people? Shall any man sell our peculiar characteristics as God's chosen people for any advantage the world has to give? Shall the favor of those who transgress the law of God be looked upon as of great value? We invite them all the time to our institutions. I don't understand why. Shall those whom the Lord has named his people suppose that there is any power higher than the great I am? Shall we endeavor to blot out the distinguishing points of faith that have made us Seventh-day Adventists? Nobody can get baptized into an independent ministry unless it's become so apostate that it thinks itself the bee's knees. You become part of the church. You have to be linked with the church. Sometimes the church doesn't like it, but it certainly cannot ignore it with those millions and millions of viewers. And it should begin to ask itself the question, why are the millions of viewers looking at that? Shouldn't we return to that and start preaching it in the church that we don't need independent ministries anymore?

Shouldn't the church wake up? So, summary and admonition. I would say reach out and you will not fail of reaching in. And you can only reach out if you preach contrasting truth with error. Preach as though your church is packed with non-SDAs. Make every sermon an outreach. Stand astounded as God honors your commitment and strangers sit in your pews. In my country, when the church reigned, the Protestant church reigned, Seventh-day Adventists were even barred from being buried in normal cemeteries. They had to be buried with the criminals. Yeah. In some towns, if an Adventist died, he couldn't get the undertaker of the town to take care of the one who had died. You'd have to solicit someone from another town or another city because you were barred from dealing with this apostate. People never came to our churches. Today, I stand astounded. We used to always rent halls and do things like that. Today, I preach in a church that's packed with non-Adventists. Often half of the audience is non-Adventists. Why? Why? Why would they come? Because they're so unhappy with what is happening in their own systems. And they're watching on YouTube and they're watching here and they see, ooh, okay, let's go. And that's the way it should be. Preach to non-Adventists. However, prepare your people for the fire of new members. As when those prodigals return, they shake the comfort zones of those who are sitting in there. Because when they come, they've listened to the health message. And they come to the potluck and they say, excuse me, what's all this garbage on this table? And the members become offended. These outside people know more than they do. There's a massive church out there that belongs to this church without even knowing it. Teach the members to be sensitive to the feelings and even the misconceptions of strangers. Truth is progressive. It must be allowed to grow at its own pace. Let the word do the cutting. They will have questions, many, many questions. Take the word. Answer them. Solomon had all the wisdom at his disposal. So do we. Because the source of wisdom is God, and he's given us volumes and volumes and volumes and volumes of knowledge to answer all the questions, every single one, that people have on a spiritual level. Use the talents of the members. You must have total membership involvement. There's no room for spectators in this work. Everybody has been called. A mega church cannot operate. It's an entertainment center. If you belong to a mega church, then split it up into groups of 50s with captains of 50s and give them marching orders. Engage the whole church in Bible studies, hospitality, and the right arm of the gospel. This is how you grow a church. Do not neglect the right arm of the gospel. Clear minds lead to clear understanding and discernment. How do you think you can understand if your brain is so clogged with all the stuff that is on the table that you cannot even discern right from wrong, let alone stay awake? Do not stress about numbers. The gospel is like yeast that leavens the lump. We are sowers. God makes the seed grow and ripen. You don't have to be concerned whether there are two people in your audience or 10 or 50 or 1,000 or 5,000. It makes no difference. If you think how those great preachers used to come into the church, the Wesleys and all of those people, sometimes they were the only ones who sat in a pew and the preacher thought, I must give up preaching, and he decided to preach to this one person and a great movement started. Don't underestimate God. If God wants millions of people in his church, he calls 12. If you think you need a mega church in order to impress God, think again. Isaiah 35 verse 2, it shall blossom abundantly and rejoice, even with joy and singing. The glory of Lebanon shall be given unto it, the excellency of Carmel and Sharon.

They shall see the glory of the Lord and the excellency of our God. Preach truth, and this will be fulfilled to the letter. Let's pray. Heavenly Father, you have entrusted this church with so much knowledge. You have given us clear directions, clear prophecies as to exactly what will transpire. And what is the point if we don't share it? Help us to share it and make this church what this verse, Isaiah 35 verse 2, promises that it should be. In Jesus' name, amen.

Hey friends, thanks for watching this video. If you enjoyed it and were blessed by the message in this song, would you help us out by sharing it with a friend? Just one friend. If each of you shares it with one or two or three friends, we can make a difference together. And maybe there's somebody out there that is struggling, that doesn't feel loved by God, that is maybe fighting an addiction, having a family issue, and a song can be what they need to hear to encourage them. We've received story after story of people saying, it was a week where I was struggling, and the promise of the song that you shared was what kept me through the week. Some people saying, it's what starts my day, the song, the promise, and it's making my day. And you never know what a friend or what somebody's going through internally, but always the promises of God and music that uplift our hearts to Him can be something that encourages and keeps somebody going that it's almost about to give up. And I love the promise in this song that says, "Behold, I stand at the door and knock." It's talking about Jesus. And He's really a gentleman. You see, the devil and the world many times pushes. We have a cancel culture. We push our ideas on others. We ostracize people that don't accept us or that don't think like us. But Jesus is a gentleman, and He's represented as knocking on the door of our hearts. He won't force Himself in, but He's the only answer to our needs. He's our Creator. He knows us. In Psalm 139, it says, "Whither shall I flee from Thy Spirit? Or whither shall I go from Thy presence? If I go up to heaven, You are there. If I make my bed in hell, if I go in the darkness, You are there." In other words, God knows the crevices, the corners of your heart, of your emotion, better than you know ourselves. He understands some knots, some entanglements that we don't even know how to solve. And He's knocking, and He's saying, "If you let me in, I will come for a relationship." You know, eating with somebody, many times it's a time where we take it to have conversations, to connect. We go out and eat with friends. We go out and eat for a date. We go out and eat with family. And Jesus says, "I want to have a relationship with you. And this relationship will be of a healing nature. I am willing, if you give me access, to go to the corners of your heart, to places where there's depression, where there is addiction, where there is brokenness." And He says, "I specialize in healing brokenhearted." That's what Jesus said. "I have come to set the captives free, to heal the brokenhearted." But He needs your access. He needs you to say, "Come in, Lord. My heart is Yours. Behold," He says, "I stand at the door and knock. If any man hear my voice and opens the door, I will come into him and will sup with him, and he with me. To him that overcomes will I grant to sit with me on my throne, even as I also overcame, and I'm sat down with my Father on His throne." What's the final purpose of you opening your heart? So that Jesus can heal you, can prepare, take away the selfishness, and give you His love. So one day soon, His final goal for you is to sit with Him on His throne, be a king, a queen in His palace, in His throne. That seems for me

blowing, too good to be true. But that's the God we serve. A God that doesn't see us for our mistakes, but sees us for who we can become in Him. If you've never given your life to Jesus and would like to say, I want to give a chance to a God that loves me that much, just say the prayer, Lord, come into my heart. I give you my life. I give you my future. I give you my plans. Take me. I am yours. And you will see how God comes into your heart with peace, with love, and changes your life. If you have already given your life to God, but maybe have gone back to old addictions, maybe you've grown distance from God, this is a daily prayer, a daily knocking, and you can say again, God, come into my heart. Maybe there are rooms that I've shut close. I've kind of let you in, but not fully in. I want you to have complete control, and He'll come and sup with you and have a relationship where He can restore you to His image to one day sit with Him on His throne. If you would like to listen to this song, you can find a download in the link below, also a playback or the sheet music, so that you can continue listening or sharing this song with others. Also, our music can be streamed on Amazon Music, Apple Music, or Spotify. 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We have several videos lined up that we'll be releasing soon, and if you hit that bell, you will be notified each time we upload a video. Until next time, my prayer is that you can experience Jesus, not on the outside knocking on your door, but inside dining with you and preparing you to one day soon sit on His throne. May God bless you. We'll see you on our next video.

God's word now is the antidote. When you take it in, it straightens out your walk. Are you with me? The word itself in you does that.

There are two absolutely necessary ingredients for anyone to have a vibrant and healing salvation experience through the grace of our Lord Jesus Christ. For anyone who desires to find and experience mental and spiritual wellness, restoration, we find the necessary ingredients in the words of Paul found in Acts chapter 20, verse 21. If you've got your Bibles, I'm turning there to read it. Join me if you would. If not, I do hope that you will write these down. Acts chapter 20, I'm looking at verse 21 and looking at the words of Paul. Two necessary ingredients, see if you can hear them. Paul, testifying both to the Jews and also to the Greeks, repentance toward God and faith toward our Lord Jesus Christ.

There they are, the two absolutely necessary ingredients for a person to experience a healing salvation experience: repentance toward God and faith towards our Lord Jesus Christ. Do you know what's interesting? This is the same ingredients found in the gospel of the kingdom that Jesus himself was preaching. Look with me once to Mark chapter 1. Mark chapter 1, verse 15. Notice the same identical ingredients in Christ's gospel, the one that Christ preached. Mark chapter 1, verse 15. I'm going to read verse 14, a little background. Now, after that John was put in prison, Jesus came into Galilee, preaching the gospel of the kingdom of God, and saying, "The time is fulfilled, the kingdom of God is at hand. Repent ye and believe the gospel." Have faith in Lord Jesus Christ. Did you see it there? Repent and believe. Last session, we considered faith. We looked at a study of faith and how important it was. But in a nutshell, faith is the ability that God has given us to trust someone or something that we can't verify with our senses. Hebrews 11:1 told us, faith is the substance of things hoped for, the evidence of things not seen. And Ephesians 2:8 says, "For by grace are you saved through faith, and that not of yourselves, it is a gift of God." We are saved from sin by our willingness to trust, that is to say, to place our gift of faith that God has given everyone, put that gift by choice in his healing solutions found in his word. In this presentation, I want to focus our attention now upon God's gift of repentance and the before that transforms the for experience that I believe Jesus wants all of us to have. Acts chapter 5, verse 31, there it says, "Him, Jesus, hath God exalted with his right hand to be a prince and a savior, for to give repentance to Israel and forgiveness of sins." I'm so grateful for the gift of repentance and for the gift of forgiveness that God offers each one of us. But I've discovered in my visits with people that many of them do not understand what repentance really is or how to experience God's gift of repentance. According to Strong's Concordance, repentance is translated from the Greek word metanoia, which simply means to think differently, to change the train of thought. Repentance is the gift of God that the Lord has made available through Christ that enables us to change our mind, to think differently about things that we've said or done, to make a 180-degree turn in our thinking. Now, what's so wonderful about this gift the Bible calls repentance? Well, this is what's so wonderful about it. It enables us to make godly changes in our responses to things that trouble us. Steps to Christ, page 23, gives us a picture of what this special gift of repentance includes. There it says, and I'm quoting, "Repentance includes sorrow for sin and a turning away from it. We shall not renounce sin unless we see its sinfulness until we turn away from it

to receive the forgiveness for and freedom from the guilt and shame of our sin that God is longing to extend to everyone through the gift of repentance. Listen to Selected Messages, Volume 1, page 52, communicate the vital importance of this wonderful gift called repentance. There it says, and I quote, "If they will repent and forsake their sins, God is faithful and just to forgive their sins and to cleanse them from all unrighteousness. Christ, the sin-pardoning Redeemer, will remove the filthy garments from them, give them a change of raiment, and set a fair mitre upon their head. But so long as they refuse to turn from iniquity, they cannot develop a character that will stand in the great day of judgment." Did you catch that last part? They cannot develop a character. They can't develop a character that will stand in the great day of judgment. Wow. Can you just get a little feel? Can you see how important repentance is? So, Dan, what does true repentance look like? Well, in 1 Corinthians chapter 5, the Apostle Paul called the Corinthian church to repent for allowing one of its members to be in an ungodly relationship with his father's wife. The Corinthian church took the Lord's counsel through Paul to heart. They earnestly repented and dealt with their precious brother in a godly way that did lead him to repentance. In 2 Corinthians chapter 7, verses 9 through 11, in Paul's letter to that congregation concerning their experience, we find a beautiful picture of true repentance. Turn with me there to 2 Corinthians chapter 7, if you would, and notice this beautiful picture of repentance that God has so preciously given us here in 2 Corinthians. I'm reading now verses 9 through 11. Watch close. Paul says, "Now I rejoice, not that you were made sorry, but that you sorrowed to repentance, for you were made sorry after a godly manner, that you might receive damage by us in nothing. For godly sorrow works repentance to salvation, not to be repented of. But the sorrow of the world worketh death. For behold this selfsame thing, that you sorrowed after a godly sort, what carefulness it wrought in you, yea, what clearing of yourselves, yea, what indignation, yea, what fear, yea, what vehement desire, yea, what zeal, yea, what revenge. In all things you have approved yourselves to be clear in this manner." Now notice something very interesting in these verses. Both godly sorrow and worldly sorrow, they both have emotion attached to them. The word sorrow, which actually originates from a Greek word meaning sadness, heaviness, pain. But notice that godly sorrow works or produces repentance to salvation, but the sorrow of the world works or produces death. What does this teach us? Well, here it is. Even though there may be emotions involved in both godly and worldly sorrow, emotions, dear friends, cannot be trusted as solid evidence that someone has repented. So, what's the proof that a person is experiencing true repentance? Well, notice verses 10 and 11 again. I'm quoting now, "For godly sorrow works repentance to salvation, not to be repented of, but the sorrow of the world worketh death. For behold this selfsame thing, that you sorrowed after a godly sort, what carefulness it wrought in you, yea, what clearing of yourselves, yes, what indignation, yes, what fear, yea, what vehement desire, what zeal, yea, what revenge. In all things you have approved yourselves to be clear in this matter."

Did you notice the words there? Carefulness, clearing of yourselves, indignation, fear, vehement desire, zeal, and revenge? According to those words, let me ask you a question. In what part of their physical bodies did godly repentance start? Did you get it? In their thinking. True godly repentance starts with a change in a person's thinking about the sin that they've committed. And what did this amazing change in their thinking cause them to do? That godly repentance moved the Corinthian church to do everything in its power to bring this dear brother to true godly repentance for what he did. It moved them to be very careful to harmonize their thoughts with God, with what God said about that sexual sin that the brother had committed. They were indignant about that sin. That godly repentance moved them to fear, lest they remain outside of God's will in the matter. That godly change in their thinking, that godly repentance moved them with vehement desire and zeal to take revenge upon that sin, and in all things approve, exhibit themselves to be clear in this matter. Can you say, praise God, this is godly repentance? So remember this fact, friends. Godly repentance begins with a change in my thinking, to agree with God's thinking about the sin that's been committed. It is not just a tearful emotion. That godly thinking will also move a person to change his attitude, words, his actions, to harmonize with God's will. Friends, this is so important, I've got to repeat it again. True godly repentance begins with a change in my thinking, to think God's ways about the sin rather than my own ways, rather than blaming or excusing or passing the buck or denying. Rather, true godly repentance is a change in my thinking. And that godly repentance may or may not have an emotion attached to it, but it will always be a radical change in my thinking concerning the sin that I've committed, a radical change in my thinking to think what God thinks about that sin. Special Testimonies to Ministers and Workers, number 7, page 55, puts it this way. Repentance is not a desirable emotion. Let me repeat that. Repentance is not a desirable emotion. Christ said, except you repent, you shall all likewise perish. The right eye is to be plucked out, the right hand is to be cut off. There is hidden depravity that needs to be carefully considered and uprooted. God help us individually to purify our souls by obeying the truth. By the way, let me ask you a question. What is it about my right eye that needs to be plucked out? Does it mean I physically pull my right eye out? No, that's not what Jesus was talking about. But let me ask you, what is it that controls what I see, what I look at with my eyes? What is it that controls what my right hand does? It's my thinking, my brain. Out of the abundance of the heart, the mouth speaks, the body moves. As a man thinketh in his heart, so is he. Jesus is talking here, not about a desirable emotion, but a change in thinking, true godly repentance. Well, let me ask you, from what you've heard, what is true godly repentance? I hope it's there for you in your mind, that true godly repentance, it is a change in my thinking. That's where it starts, that moves me to bring my life into harmony with God's will also. Now, I want to lead us to discover something else about what Jesus said in Mark chapter 15. In fact, what it says all over the New Testament about repentance. Turn with me back to Mark chapter 1, verse 15. I want you to see this. Mark chapter 1.

Verse 15, I'm reading it again, and saying, the time is fulfilled, and the kingdom of God is at hand. Repent you and believe the gospel. Now, here's what's so interesting about this. In analyzing or parsing the Greek verb repent in this verse, we discover that the verb is in the present tense imperative mood. It's a command. But the present tense is very interesting. That present tense is in the word repent in many other Bible texts. I'll give you one, for example, Luke chapter 15, verses 7 and 10, where Jesus says, I say unto you that likewise joy shall be in heaven over one sinner that repents. Present tense. More than over 99 persons which need no repentance. This is very interesting in the Greek. Very interesting. Because outside of the indicative mood, the present tense in the Greek indicates a continuous or repeated action. Do you know what this means, friends? This means that repentance for sin is an ongoing process, not a one-time event. It's an ongoing process, not a one-time event. Does the spirit of prophecy validate this? Of course it does. We read in Bible Commentary, Volume 6, page 1068, repentance for sin is the first fruits of the working of the Holy Spirit in the life. It is the only process by which infinite purity reflects the image of Christ in his redeemed subjects. And again, in Bible Commentary, Volume 7, page 959, here it is, and I'm quoting, the life we live is to be one of continual repentance and humility. We need to repent constantly that we may be constantly victorious. When we have true humility, we have victory. The enemy can never take out of the hand of Christ the one who is simply trusting in his promises. Do you know why continual repentance, dear friends, why continual repentance is so important in God's plan to save us? Because, dear friends, Christ came to save us not only from sin's guilt and penalty, but Jesus came to deliver us from sin's power. But in order to do that, Jesus must have our faith-filled cooperation. In what way? Well, let me answer that with a question. What do we all have in our lives that can give sin power to hold us in bondage, even after we've accepted Jesus as our Savior and Lord? The answer, we looked at this already, but here it is again, sinful habits of response to life situations. Sinful habits of thought, simple habits of action. Some formed prior to conversion, some formed after. Now I want us to go just one more time to Romans chapter 7. Romans chapter 7, verse 19. I want you to see this, just the Greek here, very quickly, what we're saying. Romans chapter 7, verse 19. Notice what it says here. The Apostle Paul says, for the good that I would, I do not, but the evil which I would not, that I do. The Greek word here translated that I do in the Greek is proso. Do you know what it means? It means to practice habitually. Paul is saying here, for the good that I would, I do not, but the evil which I would not, that I practice habitually. It's in my nerves and muscles, in my nervous system. Now, let me ask you another question. When you went to school, did you learn how to read and write in 1 week? I hope you said no. By the way, did you learn in 1 month? I hope you said no. Because it took some time, amen? So let me ask you this. How long does it take to replace an old, unhealthy way of thinking and responding?

to something that bothers you, when you have thought about that situation, you've thought about that thing that bothered you, you've thought about it the same way for many years. Will you admit with me that most often it takes some time? You know, that is why for many of our sins, repentance is an ongoing process, and not just repent once and I'll never do it again, as you've heard people say. Experience. It is not just repent once and I'll never do it again. Experience. Replacing an unchristlike habit of life. Replacing most unchristlike habits of life, I should say, because once in a while, God will grant someone repentance. He did it with me with alcohol. He took it away. I had no desire. I turned away from it and never went back to it. But replacing many unchristlike habits of life with a new Christ-like habit, it's an ongoing process, dear friends, not an instantaneous event. That's why the Bible has got something called sanctification, of putting off the old man and putting on the new man, which is after God created in righteousness and true holiness. Turn with me to Ephesians 4. Let's look at it once. It's in Ephesians 4. It's in Colossians 3. But notice what Ephesians chapter 4, verses 22 through 24 tell us. Ephesians chapter 4. Just some practical examples here. Ephesians 4, I'm reading now verse 22. Here Paul says, if you've been taught, if so be you've heard him and been taught by him as the truth is in Jesus, that you put off concerning the former conversation, the former behavior, the old man, which is corrupt according to deceitful lusts, and be renewed in the spirit of your mind, that you put on the new man, which after God is created in righteousness and true holiness. Isn't that beautiful? Put off the old man, put on the new. Mind, Character, and Personality, Volume 2, page 540, puts it this way. Every man has corrupt and sinful habits that must be overcome by vigorous warfare. Every one of us. Now, here is what overcoming sinful habits looks like in practical everyday Christianity. I'm reading now from My Life Today, page 99, which gives us such a beautiful description, which includes the process of repentance. I'm quoting now My Life Today, page 99. The child of God will not rest satisfied until he is clothed with the righteousness of Christ and sustained by his life-giving power. When he sees a weakness in his character, it is not enough to confess it again and again. He must go to work with determination and energy to overcome his defects by building up opposite traits of character. Did you catch that? By building up opposite traits of character. He will not shun this work because it's difficult. I go on now. Untiring energy is required of the Christian. But he, the Christian, is not obliged to work in his own strength. Divine power awaits his demand. It may cost a severe conflict to overcome habits which have been long indulged. But we may triumph through the grace of Christ. Can you say amen? We may triumph in overcoming habits, that weight that so easily besets us. Now, are you getting the picture? Replacing a damaging unchristlike habit with a new Christlike habit is an ongoing process, not an instantaneous event. That is why the Bible tells us, the spirit of prophecy confirms it, that repentance is a process, not a one-time event. Now, I have a question for you. Will there be anyone in the kingdom of heaven who has been unwilling to surrender self, surrender the old unregenerate man, and put on Jesus Christ? Notice the answer found in Galatians 5, verses 19 and 21. It's a powerful one, so I hope you don't mind looking at it with tender hearts.
Galatians

chapter 5. I'm looking now at verses 19 through 21. Now the works of the flesh are manifest, which are these. Notice their works of the flesh. The works of the flesh are manifest, which are these: adultery, fornication, uncleanness, lasciviousness, idolatry, witchcraft, hatred, variance, emulations, wrath, strife, seditions, heresies, envyings, murders, drunkenness, revelings. Pretty wild list, wouldn't you say? But notice what it says in verse 21. And such like, of the which I tell you before, as I've told you in time past, that they which do such things shall not inherit the kingdom of God. Wow. And then here's the call of God upon our lives. And I've got this one memorized. It's powerful. Write it down, Romans 13, verses 13 and 14. There the Apostle Paul to the Roman church says, let us walk honestly as in the day, and not in rioting and drunkenness, not in chambering and wantonness, not in strife and envying. Those are the works of the flesh, dear friends. But listen to verse 14. But put ye on the Lord Jesus Christ. Do what? Put ye on the Lord Jesus Christ and make not provision for the flesh to fulfill the lust thereof. What does it mean to put on the Lord Jesus Christ? It means to put on His life, learn His way of responding to life's challenges. 21 MR 230 puts it this way. There is no one who has not much to learn. All must come under training by Jesus Christ. When they fall upon Christ, their own hereditary and cultivated traits of character are taken away as hindrances to their being partakers of the divine nature. When self dies, when Christ lives in the human agent, he abides in Christ. That man abides in Christ, and Christ lives in him. Wow. Well, another question. What does true godly repentance look like in practical life? I just want to look at the examples found in Ephesians chapter 4. We were just there, but let's go there again to Ephesians chapter 4. And let me just expound just a little bit, briefly here, in Ephesians 4, practical life. Ephesians chapter 4 now. I'm reading verse 22, that you put off concerning or speaking of the former conversation, the former behavior, the old man which is corrupt according to deceitful lusts, and be renewed in the spirit of your mind, and that you put on the new man which after God is created in righteousness and true holiness. Wow. Well, here goes. Verse 25. Now remember, true godly repentance will always include a change in my thinking and also a replacement of the old habit, the old way of thinking and responding, with the new Christ-like way of thinking and responding. Verse 25, here it is. Wherefore, put away lying. Repent of lying. Here's the change in my thinking. Speak every man truth with his neighbor. And I'm replacing lying with speaking the truth. It has to happen in my mind first. I've got to decide, Lord, I want to speak the truth before it comes out of my mouth. For we are members one of another. Verse 26, be ye angry and sin not. Let not sun go down upon your wrath. In other words, repent of sinful, self-centered, I'm going to get even anger, and replace it with sinless anger that hates sin, not the sinner. Verse 27. Neither give place to the devil. Interesting. Repent of allowing the devil room for his ideas to thrive in your thinking. Replace those ugly, rotten, hopeless, helpless ideas with Christ's thoughts about the situations you face. Verse 28. Let him that steal no more, but rather let him labor, working with his hands the things which is good, that he may have to give him that needeth.
Verse 28, let him steal no more.

Repent of stealing, but rather let him labor, working with his hands the thing that is good, that he may have to give to him that needs. Replace the stealing with honest work to help others. Are you getting the picture? Let me say it again. The gift of repentance is a repeated process, because the Lord knew that we would have to repent more than once in our sincere, faith-filled efforts to replace an old, unhealthy habit with a new Christ-like one. You know, very few children get up and walk just like their parents the very first time they attempt it. Isn't that true? In learning how to walk, those young kids, my boys, and me even, learning how to walk, there were plops, there were falls involved in the process of learning. Dear friends, that is part of the process of learning. It's the same way with us learning to respond to life's challenges like Jesus did through his empowering grace. Do you know how God sees you in your sincere efforts to learn how to walk like Jesus? 1 John 3:20 says, I've got this memorized, for if our heart condemn us, God is greater than our heart and knows all things. Listen to this very precious description of how God sees you and me in this growth process. He doesn't condemn me. He does not. I'm reading this now from a book called Selected Messages, Volume 1, page 337. Here it is, and I'm quoting, we are to grow daily in spiritual loveliness. We shall fail often in our efforts to copy the divine pattern. We shall what? We shall fail often in our efforts to copy the divine pattern. We shall often have to bow down and weep at the feet of Jesus because of our shortcomings and mistakes. But we are not to be discouraged. Take hope, friend. We are not to be discouraged. We are to pray more fervently, believe more fully, and try again with more steadfastness to grow into the likeness of the Lord. Listen as I read now the parallel passage found in

Christ, page 64. We shall often have to bow down and weep at the feet of Jesus because of our shortcomings and mistakes. But we're not to be discouraged. Even if we are overcome by the enemy, we are not cast off. We're not forsaken and rejected of God. No, Christ is at the right hand of God, who also makes intercession for us. Said the beloved John, "These things write I unto you, that you sin not." Whoa. "And if any man sin," provision, "we have an advocate with the Father, Jesus Christ the righteous." And do not forget the words of Christ. "The Father himself loves you," John 16:27. "He desires to restore you to himself, to see his own purity and holiness reflected in you. And if you will but yield yourself to him, he that hath begun a good work in you will carry it forward to the day of Jesus Christ." And I say, amen. Praise God. Whoa, hold on, Dan. It sounds like you are condoning presumption, where someone says, "I'm sorry," and then just continues to do the same thing over and over again without any real heart sorrow for hurting the Lord, without any desire to change. And then to top it off, Dan, it sounds they believe Christ covers them with his robe of righteousness even while they're presumptuously going on in their sin. Is that what you're saying? Friends, I am not saying that at all, not in the least. Desire of Ages

Let me ask you, how many of you desire with all your heart to be right with the Lord and please Him? Do you have any desire to continue to say or do something that is against the healing will and ways of the One, against the healing ways and will of the One who was willing to give up His life and experience the deadly separation from God that unrepented of sin brings? You know, I doubt that any of you who are sincere about your walk with Jesus truly want to do that. Deliberately and knowingly continue to do what you know is hurting your Savior and re-crucifying Him. But let me ask you a question. Have you ever slipped and fallen back into doing it again, into thinking it again? Some ugly thought about a mistake someone else made or a mistake that you've made? Even though you had no desire to do so? I hope, dear friends, that you are being honest. So I repeat, the reason why repentance for a specific sin is a process, not just a one-time event, is because in order for a person to cooperate with God's Holy Spirit to replace the old damaging habit of disobedience, the old man, putting it off, and replace it with a new healing Christ-like habit, there is the healing practice of retraining the thinking and responding in a healthy way involved. Practicing the new healing thoughts over and over again until they become the new habit of response in that area of life. Well, here's the great news. This is good news. Once the new Christ-like habit in response to any specific temptation that you've experienced, once that new habit is formed, that part of your life, that part of my life, is guarded by the habit, a habit that will never be needed to be replaced, never needed to be replaced. And that part of your life, as you develop and grow more and more the habits of Christ, habit by habit, what God is doing is putting a ring of protective care around your thinking. Praise God. It's called the process of sanctification. Well, I want to take you a little deeper now. We're almost done. But I want to take you deeper in understanding the repentance that delivers a person from the bondage of sin and truly heals the heart. I call it the repentance before sin that transforms the repentance for sin. I believe that Jesus is calling His followers to experience the same repentance for sin that He experienced while He was here on earth. What? Whoa, wait a minute, Dan. Jesus never sinned. So where are you getting the idea that He experienced repentance? Well, let me ask you, if Jesus didn't experience repentance, and according to Acts 20:24 and Jesus' own words in Mark 1:15, repentance is a part of God's plan of salvation from sin, then how could Jesus be our perfect example of the salvation He wants us to have? He couldn't. But listen, friends, He is our perfect example in every aspect of salvation. Notice Christ's experience with John the Baptist just before John baptized him. Matthew 3, verse 13 through 15. Matthew chapter 3, let's unravel this. Matthew chapter 3, I'm reading now verses 13 through 15. Follow along as I read. This is so interesting. Here it says, "Then cometh Jesus from Galilee to Jordan unto John, to be baptized of him. But John forbade him, saying, I have need to be baptized of thee, and comest thou to me? And Jesus answering said unto him, Suffer it to be so now, for thus it becometh us to fulfill all righteousness. Then he suffered them." John the Baptist baptized Jesus. Interesting, hmm? Oh, fulfill how much righteousness? All.
everything you and I must experience.

experience for salvation. 1 Peter 2:21 says, "For even hereunto were you called, because Christ also suffered for us, leaving us an example that you should follow his steps." Should what? Should follow his steps. 1 John chapter 2, verse 5 and 6. "But whoso keepeth his word, in him verily is the love of God perfected. He that saith he abides in him," in Christ, "ought himself also so to walk, even as Jesus walked." You know, listen to the way the devotional in heavenly places expresses Christ's life. I'm reading now from Heavenly Places 252. "When Jesus was led into the wilderness to be tempted, he was led by the Spirit of God. He had taken the steps which every sinner must take in conversion, in repentance, and baptism. He himself had no sins of which to repent, and therefore he had no sins to wash away. But he was our example in all things, and therefore he must do that which he would have us do. Christ is our perfect example." Again, a youth instructor. February 1st, 1874. Here it is again. "He," Jesus, "identifies himself with sinners as their substitute, taking upon himself their sins, numbering himself with transgressors, and doing the work the sinner is required to do in repentance, faith, and willing obedience. What an example is here given in the life of Christ for sinners to imitate." And I say amen. But Dan, the question still stands. Jesus never sinned, so how in the world did he experience repentance? Well, friends, wait a minute. Think with me. In Matthew 3:11, we just read in Matthew 3:12-13-15, that John administered baptism to Jesus. Matthew 3:11 says that he was administering the baptism of repentance. If Jesus hadn't repented, his baptism would have been bogus, a fake. You know, it's true. Jesus never sinned. So he never had to repent for sins he personally committed. But listen close now. Jesus chose to experience the highest repentance there is. Not repentance for sin, but repentance before sin. Dan, what do you mean before sin? Well, turn with me to Hebrews chapter 4. Hebrews chapter 4, verse 15. Have a look at this. Hebrews chapter 4, verse 15. Wow. Not repentance for sin because he sinned, but repentance before sin, before sin happened. Look at this. Hebrews chapter 4, verse 15. Here we're talking about Jesus. It says, "For we have not a high priest which cannot be touched with the feeling of our infirmities, but was in all points tempted like as we are, yet without sin." In how many points was Jesus tempted to sin? It says right here, all points. Now let me ask you a question. Where does temptation happen? In my foot? In my knee? In my ear? No. Temptation happens when the idea slips into my mind. It happens in my thoughts. The moment a temptation to sin entered Christ's thoughts, Jesus repented. He turned his thoughts 180 degrees away from the temptation and placed them on God's thoughts concerning the temptation, concerning the tempting idea. We read that in Matthew chapter 4, and I hope you'll read it. Because remember, friends, the definition for repentance, the Greek word metanoō, it means to think differently, to change the train of thought. Listen close. Jesus chose to experience repentance before sin, to change his thoughts before he actually sinned. And guess what? Praise God! By his grace, through faith in his word, you and I can experience the same kind of victorious healing repentance. The repentance of Jesus, choosing to change our thoughts,

to think His thoughts before we sin, the moment we are tempted. Can you say amen? Practicing this by faith over and over again until it becomes our own habit of life. This is what will ultimately transform our repentance for sin, repenting for what we've done wrong, to habitual repentance before sin, just like Jesus. Wow! Thank God we don't have to stay trapped in these emotional and spiritual damaged holes that have controlled our lives. We can experience a repentance before sin, just like Jesus. Do you want to know what I believe to be one of the greatest and most victorious faith experiences anyone can have in their walk with Jesus? Here it is. When God makes you aware, convicts you from His Word, that you have an ingrained, sinful, damaging habit that needs to be repented of and replaced. When you, by faith, motivated and sustained by love for Christ and what He has sacrificed for you, you determinedly choose to experience true godly repentance over and over and over again until the old damaging habit is overcome and replaced with a new Christ-like one. Praise God. Praise God. This is what this transforming process of repentance is all about. It's a gift from God that enables you and me by His grace to cooperate with His work upon our hearts to heal and restore us back into His image in our hearts, in our thinking. I love this statement found in 21 manuscript releases, volume 21, page 230. It is by learning the habits of Christ. I'm going to read it again. It is by learning the habits of Christ, His meekness, His lowliness, that self becomes transformed by taking Christ's yoke upon you and then submitting to learn. I love it. Learning habits of Christ. And do you know what one of the greatest miracles that God is willing to perform for us as we fight to remain faithful to His healing ways? It is the miracle of never condemning us, but only encouraging and empowering us to fight the fight of faith, of faithfully and determinedly repenting over and over again, changing our thought pattern, changing our thoughts back to the way God thinks, back to the way God thinks, until the old damaging habit is overcome and replaced with a new Christ-like one. No wonder Jesus told the woman caught in adultery, "Neither do I condemn you. Go and sin no more." But remember this, dear friend. Remember this. To move from repentance for sin to habitual repentance before sin, like Jesus, takes time and practice. But please don't back off. God knew what you and I would have to experience, and by His grace, He's made provision for our success under His divine protection and care. The provisions? Number one, the gift of forgiveness for as long as it takes to replace the old damaging habit with a new Christ-like one. When the disciples asked Jesus how many times they should forgive someone who repents, how many times did Jesus say? 70 times 7. Here's why. The gift of repentance is a process. That's a gift. And then there's the gift of faith to keep trusting Him when the going gets tough in this growth experience of becoming more like Jesus, experience Christ's repentance. Then there's the gift of God's empowering grace to sustain you and me on our journey until Christ and His repentance before sin is formed within us, the hope of glory. Wow. And knowing this, too, 1 John 2:1, here's the ideal. My little children, write I these things unto you, that you sin not. There's the ideal. It's what God's calling us to. And if any man sin,
We have an advocate with the Father. There's a provision for

flops, the plops, the falls in our process of getting up and taking another step like Jesus did. We have an advocate with the Father, Jesus Christ the righteous. You know, friends, having all these gifts, knowing this, please, let's use every situation we face to practice walking as Jesus walked, practicing thinking what he thought, keeping his word, thinking his thoughts about the situation rather than our own. 1 John 2:5-6 says, "But whoever keeps his word, in him verily is the love of God perfected." God's character perfected. Hereby, this is the way we know that we're in him. He that saith he abides in him ought himself also so to walk, even as he, Jesus, walked. And you know what? In order to walk like Jesus walked, we've got to practice thinking what he thought. Because true repentance, dear friends, true repentance for sin begins in my thinking. And that is why we read in Philippians 2:5, "Let this mind be in you, which was also in Christ Jesus." And that verb, "let," is in the present tense. It means practice over and over again. Continue letting this mind, the mind of Christ, thinking his thoughts over and over again. You know, friends, it's a wonderful blessing to experience true repentance for my sin that I've committed. 180-degree turnabout in my heart, my thinking, where I'm focused upon a totally different and Christ-like train of thought concerning the situations that have caused me to sin in the past. But I believe it's an even more wonderful blessing to experience repentance like Jesus did as our example. 180-degree turn in my thinking the moment a tempting suggestion enters my mental awareness. What do you think? I want to experience what Jesus experienced for you and me. A repentance that needeth not to be repented of. Praise God for the provisions he's made to make us more like him. God bless you as you consider these insights. Won't you pray with me right now? In the quietness of your mind, won't you bow your head right now? And in the quietness of your mind, say, "God, thank you that repentance is a gift from you, that it's a process whereby I can practice thinking Christ's thoughts, responding Christ's way over and over again until I no longer have to repent for sin, but rather have been led by your Spirit through your divine grace through faith into an experience with Jesus where I'm actually repenting before sin happens, immediately the moment the tempting thought comes into my mind. Oh God, solidify this beautiful concept in each of our hearts. Lord Jesus, thank you for being our perfect and complete example of the salvation you want us to experience. We ask you to empower and strengthen and guide us, please, as our divine and loving friend and shepherd. We ask this in your holy name. Amen. God bless you, dear friends. Courage to you. Stay faithful.

0: Hi, everyone, and welcome back. We have been on quite the journey going through Daniel chapter 11, the Eastern Question, wars in the East, all these concepts, and we're kind of in the middle of a cliffhanger right now. We were going through some of the objections that people pose regarding this subject and examining them and see if they hold any weight. And my name's Jacob Downs, by the way. I'm a writer and researcher's assistant for Amazing Discoveries. And right next to me is Wendy Goubé. She's our president.
1: Hi, Jacob.
0: And next to her, we have Mackenzie Drevet, vice president.
2: Yes, I'm very excited. We're going to continue going through these objections. I thought we would get more done in the last video, but there's just so much packed into this subject.
0: And on the end, we have Tabea Drevet, the assistant operations manager.
3: Hi there. Good to be back. And I'm very excited to get through the next set of objections.
0: Amen. So we left off. We went through the first three objections. And if you haven't watched that, you need to go back and review because some of the points in there were really vital and important. And we're just continuing with that right now.
2: Now, before we start, I would like to just have a quick word of prayer, and then we'll get right into the study. Our Heavenly Father, we thank you so much that, again, we can come together and study these important truths, as you have said that these are important truths, and we need your Holy Spirit to lead us into truth. Lord, we thank you that you've given us this opportunity and that we can connect with everyone through the digital media, and that they can study with us. Lord, please

0: Bless everybody listening to this presentation and put your words in our mouths. In Jesus' name, amen.
1: Amen. Amen. So we're starting off with objection number four. And we've already, like I said, we've already gone through three of them. Number four says, the papacy controls nations, including countries like Turkey, from behind the scenes. Daniel 11, verses 40 through 45 can be understood as a portrayal of the Hegelian dialectic in action, where opposing forces are used to produce a predetermined outcome that serves the papacy's agenda. Both Daniel 11, 40 through 45 and the Battle of Armageddon are wars of mindsets and ideologies, not literal battles.
2: This is a big objection that we hear often.
0: Very much. This, we need to... This is like 2 points, actually.
1: Mm-hmm.
0: We have Daniel 11, 40 to 45 being non-literal, being a spiritual thing that does not have historical significance to dates, which is very different than the rest of the context of Daniel 2 and 7 and 8, which we, one of the objections we talked about last time was, shouldn't it be in the same flow as Daniel 2, 7, and 8? And I agree 100%, which means then Daniel 11 should have historical dates and waymarks as we go through the chapter. But if we spiritualize it, we can have verse 16 being at the same time as verse 40. And, you know, because it's just spiritual things that are, you know, people sitting at the same table and we see that more than once and, you know, all these kinds of things. So we have that. But then we have this aspect of the Battle of Armageddon, which is a battle of the mind. And it's not a literal battle, but a spiritual battle.
3: That's what they say.
0: That's what they say. That's not what we're saying.
2: No.
0: And I just want to distinguish those two. They might, you know, lump those together like that. But Daniel 11, in the flow, needs to have this literal historical, you know, events that we can connect, and the same with the Battle of Armageddon. And we're going to see a lot in some of the quotes coming up here.
3: I also think a really important point with the Battle of Armageddon, in logical flow, they say, well, the Battle of Armageddon is a battle for the mind. But the Battle of Armageddon takes place in the sixth plague, and that's after the close of probation. So whose mind is it being wrestled for?
2: There's no decision making anymore at that point.
3: So that in itself negates that idea.
0: Yeah.
1: And we read from the Spirit of Prophecy. This is a really interesting quote that she has. She says, the nations of the world are eager for conflict, but they are held in check by the angels. When this restraining power is removed, there will come a time of trouble and anguish. Deadly instruments of warfare will be invented.
0: Jacob, are these spiritual deadly instruments of war?
1: I don't think so.
2: I'm not bad, Michael.
1: No.
2: Especially with the next sentence, vessel with their living cargo. That's not a spiritual idea.
1: No. Vessels with their living cargo will be entombed in the great deep. All who have not the spirit of truth will unite under the leadership of satanic agencies. But they are to be kept under control till the time shall come for the great battle of Armageddon.
3: Mm-hmm.
0: Very direct. We have
3: wars.
0: Deadly instruments of war. The nations are eager for conflict. And I'm pretty sure that most nations are not eager for a doctrinal spiritual

0: history has been recorded in the books of heaven. Everything in our world is in agitation. There are wars and rumors of wars. The nations are angry, and the time of the dead has come that they should be judged. Events are changing to bring about the day of God, which hasteneth greatly. Only a moment of time, as it were, yet remains. But while already nation is rising against nation and kingdom against kingdom, there is not now a general engagement.
1: So that, I just want to stop you there for 1 second. That general engagement, this is talking about a worldwide engagement. Because, yeah, there's battles here, there's battles there. But generally, across the entire globe, there's not that sort of an engagement.
0: World War III, basically.
2: Right.
1: World War III.
2: And the world wars before, we had one, we had World War I, we had World War II. The worldwide war is what we're looking for, but we're also looking for other things to be taking place at the same time in order for that war to be the one that says, yes, this is it.
1: And even that, those world wars weren't a general engagement in the same way that the Bible is saying.
2: Correct. We're looking for a very specific event to take place, and that will mark it as history. And we also have to remember that a lot of the things that have happened in the past are for us to wake up. So the Lord allows for world wars to happen or other things to take place, disasters, so that we can understand that this is what is about to take place on the world everywhere. This is what's going to happen when probation closes. So the Lord is trying to wake us up and say, this is a slipping of the four winds, and we must take it as an opportunity to truly wake up.
0: Mm-hmm. Amen. Going on in this quote, she says, as yet the four winds are held until the servants of God shall be sealed in their foreheads. Mm. Then the powers of earth will marshal their forces for the last great battle.
1: Well, that, I mean, now here we have the wars, literal wars. Then we have the four winds connected to the literal general engagement. So world war, the four winds, which we talked about in a previous study, is wind is a symbol of war. And the four winds from all four directions is global war. And this is held until the servants of God are sealed. And I want to just point something out here. That doesn't make this spiritual now. The reason that it is being held until the servants of God are sealed is because this is the time when the loud cry is being given. People are trying to make decisions. We are still ministering. We have to be able to, you know, talk to people and move about and everything else. And, you know, Ellen White says that God will hold so that the people of God are not hindered to the point that they're unable to minister. Mm-hmm. And the medical missionary work is one of those last lines. So we need to be able to still minister to the people close to us during this time. But then once there's no one to minister and we are just going to be on our property, then he will let loose and all the people who have not decided to join are going to be involved in this world war and see the destruction that is coming.
2: Yep.
1: And this is, again, marshal for the last great battle. This is a very literal thing.
2: It's a very literal language. And then the next quote here, it says, in Adventist Review and Sabbath Herald, December 2, this is a quote from James White. So what he has to say on the matter, which is, I think, an interesting point for sure, to show that the unity on this subject. Again, it may be asked how the way of the kings of the East will be prepared by the drying up or consumption of the Ottoman Empire.
1: And that's a reference to Revelation chapter 16 during the sixth plague.
2: Yes. And this is all part of that Eastern question.
1: Yep.
2: It's all part of that package. The answer is obvious. For what is the way of the kings of the East to be prepared? Answer. To the coming up to the great battle. Where is the battle to be fought? At Jerusalem. See Joel and Zephaniah. As we believe they will do under the sixth plague, that symbolic river will be clean dried up.
1: And it's describing that symbolic.

0: symbolic river.
1: Yes. Turkey will be no more, and the way will be open, will be all open for the nations to rush to the Holy Land. The kings of the East, the nationalities, powers, and kingdoms lying east of Palestine will act a conspicuous part in the matter. Joel says in reference to this scene, let the heathen be wakened and come up to the valley of Jehoshaphat.
0: So according to James White here, who a lot of people use to like counter some of the thoughts of Daniel 11, still it was literal. Plus this event of the Battle of Armageddon was a very literal battle with the literal location in literal Jerusalem, not spiritualizing this away. And he said, what did he say here? The answer is obvious.
2: Yes. And I also want to point out that James White says here, he says, as we believe they will do under the sixth plague. Mm-hmm. We.
1: But all haven't.
2: This isn't just his view.
1: No. Right.
0: Yep.
2: And this was Ellen White's husband, obviously. So we have this, he's saying that this is literal. And you pointed out that he had he was in a little bit of a conflict with Daniel chapter 11. He still did not interpret Daniel chapter 11 the way people interpret it today.
0: Right.
1: That's correct.
2: He basically just switched roles. He didn't spiritualize the
0: And not soul. Spiritually switching the roles. It was just literal, saying, well, maybe the papacy will
1: literally
0: move its capital to Constantinople and then go down from there to...
1: Why don't we, since we're getting into it, why don't we give a little more context to the viewers who may not know what this is? So what happened is Elder Smith was speaking and presenting a message at a camp meeting on the Eastern question. And James and Ellen White were there. And James was head of the printing press and the Review and Herald at the time. And he was advocating to the people the need for some buildings to be built to be able to further ministry and have more capability to do a farther reach. And as Elder Smith was preaching on the message, he mentioned how close we were to a potential battle of Armageddon, which aligns with the facts because Ellen G. White said that in 1888, Jesus could have come, but he decided he had to wait because his people weren't ready. So all the players were in place to fulfill the prophecy at that time. And Uriah Smith was pointing that out. He was saying, look at the East, the troubles with the East. This is here in the prophecies to be fulfilled. We are very short in time. And he ended with a very solemn appeal that those who are not being ready should be made ready immediately. And as a result, a lot of the people who were in the crowd then turned to James White and said, well, why are you building buildings when probation
0: is basically closed? At the end?
1: Yeah, there's nothing left. Why would you do ministry work? And
0: we've heard this.
1: Yeah.
0: You think we're so close, why are you still doing different works and projects and things like this?
1: Right.
0: And don't get into the country because it's too late. All this kind of stuff.
1: Right. And so James then decided to speak during his turn to speak that camp meeting against what Uriah Smith had spoken on and presented an opposing view that perhaps the player in Daniel 11 at the end is not Turkey, but rather it's the papacy, a literal papacy who will go to Jerusalem and do all the same steps, but it will be the papacy doing it rather than Turkey doing it. And everyone was confused after that.
0: And the reason why he did that is because that would seem to give the people more time.
1: Correct.
0: Because right now they had seen Turkey making moves and they're wondering, was this the last thing? But the papacy wasn't doing anything, so...
1: Maybe if it's the papacy, we actually have time because they're just sitting there on the sidelines.
0: Because he was, and this is what their children write, that he was worried about the fungus.
1: That is what his child said. His son went to him after and said, Father, why are you opposing the views in Daniel and Revelation by Uriah Smith that we all agree on? And he said, I was worried about the fungus, that the fungus would not come in. So I created

0: in an opposing view in order to slow the potential fanaticism that, you know, Jesus is coming so quick that now we don't have time to work, and therefore the work can be retarded. And
1: And in that quote, just add to that, his son actually said that he threw in his interpretation, not so much that he actually believed it.
0: Right.
2: Yeah.
1: It wasn't based upon his study. It was based upon his fear.
0: Correct. And never again did James White ever comment on that subject. Never again did he continue to say, well, maybe this, and here's my reasoning. He never gave a single Bible verse. He never gave a single rebuttal to the other side, which is the turkey view that was unanimously held up until then. He never gave an exposition as to why his beliefs were solid on Bible or not, or vice versa. It was the only incident.
3: Now, he never completed actually his work on that.
0: He mentioned
3: it in writing, but then never completed the second half where he actually was supposed to present his ideas.
0: Right, and he never did. Now, Ellen White was part of the crowd that day, and she had some words from God for James White, which rebuked him for causing contention publicly.
3: And he was discouraged by it, and his entire fundraising fell flat.
0: As a result, he became discouraged, and his fundraising for the buildings he was trying to build fell flat, and he did not get the funding. The Lord was not pleased with what he did. Now, the question comes, maybe you're going to ask this, does God quench truth, or does he quench error?
2: Well, because a lot of people are going to say, well, she wasn't correcting what he said. It was the way he said it. And where does it say in the Ellen White quote that she was correcting the way he said it?
0: Nowhere.
2: Doesn't. That is a pure assumption that is totally conjured up because you're trying to defend an idea that is unbiblical.
0: Mm-hmm.
2: And shoehorning Ellen White into something that she never did. What she did do was corrected that he even stood up there and gave this view. Now, if she thought Uriah Smith was wrong and knew he was wrong,
3: wouldn't she have said something?
2: She would not sit down and say, let's let error be spoken because that's what's good for unity. This is
3: never.
2: It is so disgraceful.
0: Yes,
3: it
2: is.
3: That
2: people even say that the prophet is going to let error be spoken on terms of unity.
3: Yeah.
2: This is horrible.
0: It's totally against the Bible. It's against the Reformation. It's against anything Ellen White has ever said on any other subject. Peace if possible, but truth at all cost was the motto of the Reformation, and Ellen White repeated that in her writings and said, well, are you going to sit to the sidelines? We had a quote from the previous part. Are you going to sit to the sidelines when you see these things happening and call for peace when you need to be a watchdog? So it's the same situation.
1: And keep in mind that Ellen White never rebuked Uriah Smith for his interpretation.
3: No.
1: She only rebuked James White.
2: Right.
1: So Ellen White did not teach ecumenism.
2: She then
1: sacrificed that.
3: Absolutely.
2: When Uriah Smith was preaching the Eastern Question, she said, we're in perfect unity.
3: Yes, she did.
0: That's coming up in some of the quotes. So I think it's a really important point. God does not quench somebody who's going to cause disunity when they're the ones speaking the truth in order to allow somebody who's not speaking the truth to show unity. That is not a correct principle.
2: Absolutely. And again, in order to get the Battle of Armageddon, just going off what James was saying there, we would have to totally remove it from Revelation 16. Because if it's a mindset, it can't be here. So now, for some reason, God put the Battle of Armageddon when there is no more probation. There's no minds being changed. And it's being a battle of the mind.
0: Right.
2: It's not congruent with scripture.
0: Right.
3: And other pioneers also support this view. Here's a quote from Percy McGann, Review and Herald, 1909. For more than half a century, the Seventh-day Adventist people have maintained that the scriptures plainly teach that in the last days, the Ottoman Empire in Europe will come to an end, and that following this, there will be a worldwide war. a time of trouble such as never was since there was a nation, even to that same time. And we have further declared

0: that according to the word of God, this universal war would terminate in the battle of Armageddon, the end of the world, and the coming of our Lord and Savior, Jesus Christ. So again, here we have a very literal time of trouble, a very literal Armageddon. Everything, nothing is spiritual.
1: I want to break this down because I think there's a lot in this quote. It says, for more than half a century. What's another way to say half a century?
0: 50 years.
1: And Ellen White said, if we spiritualize, we're going to say that the teachings over the last 50 years were error.
0: Right.
1: So, and who for half a century maintained this?
0: The Seventh-day Adventist people.
1: So Seventh-day Adventists for 50 years, also known as the foundation, the original, and all of this, maintained the scriptures plainly teach the last days of the Ottoman Empire in Europe will come to an end. There will be a world war, time of trouble, and that it will culminate in the universal world. Universal war would terminate in the Battle of Armageddon. So this was unanimous throughout Seventh-day Adventism. This is what we taught. You're not going to find something else on the Battle of Armageddon. This is what people believed.
0: Yeah.
1: And this is the truth. This is the truth of the matter.
2: Well, and she says in this, or this person, Percy McGann says in this quote, that the scriptures plainly teach.
1: Mm-hmm. Yep.
2: Not mystical, not spiritual, not indefinite. Plainly yep. teach. Mm-hmm. This was clearly taught.
0: Correct.
1: Absolutely.
0: A.T. Jones also had something to say on this matter. In answer to this question, there is one thing that is certainly clear. So again, it was clear to them.
1: Uh-huh.
0: That is that the Spirit of God is saying to the men and to the world, who? It was the Spirit of God, not Satan, that the last plagues, the preparing of the way of the kings of the East, and the gathering of these kings to the world war and the world battle of Armageddon is the final meaning and the only culmination of the Eastern question. So that's where it all culminates. It's where it's going to end.
3: Mm-hmm.
1: And that's the terrifying thing for those who believe Daniel 11 is spiritual.
0: Yeah.
1: Because that's why they don't even want to entertain the thought of the Eastern question at all.
0: Right.
1: Because the only culmination and the only conclusion is that Armageddon is literal.
0: Yeah.
1: There's going to be literal world war.
0: Yeah.
1: That Turkey's involved. Mm-hmm. All of this. And the kings of the East, like it's a package.
0: Mm-hmm.
1: It's like people who know what Seventh-day Adventists believe and they know the health message and they know what you think on the health message don't really want to ask you your opinion because they know the answer already.
0: Exactly. They don't want to hear it.
1: They don't want to hear that.
0: That's the problem.
1: And so let's not even dive into this. Let's just stay away. The Eastern question is a distraction. It's mm-hmm. all of this. And this is why people don't even want to entertain the thought of the Eastern question, because they see if you go from here to here, it's one complete package. Turkey's involved. There's a world war. Armageddon is literal. Then you come over to Daniel 11, and then the sequence is different, and Revelation 9 is connected, and Revelation 16 is connected, and all these things come together. So they don't even want to get close to that thought because they know the end outcome.
0: Right.
1: I mean, here he's saying the only culmination of the Eastern question is this.
3: And it really, it doesn't allow for you to have any pet ideas. You have to accept the whole thing.
0: Yes.
3: And you realize that everything is connected. And it's not that you have to accept it because you have to, but because you see that everything's connected and it builds on itself. And there's more and more and more in the scripture. As we saw in the first three studies, we went through the Bible the whole way and found the messages in here. So the reality is it's a challenge for people who have pet theories and who don't want to let something go. They have to reject the entire idea.
0: If the Eastern question is true, then all of it is true. It's entire components.
1: Absolutely. Components. Which is why they have to say that it's a distraction.
0: Exactly.
1: All of these things to try and scare people away from it.
3: I just want to bring up another interesting point is that some people say, and I believe this is a Louis F. Weir thought as well, that Uriah Smith fell away from the church because he rejected the 1888 message.
0: Yes, they say that.
3: And that's why he came up with these Jesuit ideas of the Eastern question and so forth. First of all, he never

0: came up with them. He just wrote about them in a book, which James White says is not the fruit of one man mind.
1: Yeah.
0: He says it's a culmination of Adventism.
2: And James White said, we believe this.
0: Correct. Yeah. And you can see all their pioneers who believe it. We listed a few, but we also listed just now A.T. Jones. And A.T. Jones is the one that brought the 1888 message to God's people.
2: And yet he also believes the Eastern question.
0: So again, these points just don't hold water.
2: No,
0: when you realize the facts and you read everything in context.
2: Well, let's take a look at the next quote. This is by E.J. Wagner, the other 1888 speaker.
0: Yeah.
2: And he believed the same thing. He says, the Turk himself understands. So even the Turks know that he will be driven from Europe and that then the Messiah will come. The one sure thing in this world is the fulfillment of prophecy. It has been fulfilled. It will be. The events which will follow the removal of the Turkish capital to Jerusalem are narrated in Revelation 16, 12 to 21. The Battle of Armageddon is one of them.
0: Amen.
1: Yeah, it's very clear that the Eastern question was all throughout all of the pioneers, that this was a very common thought. The Battle of Armageddon, all of this was connected as literal events.
0: And we also talked about how it was in this book. This was the Adventist
1: Bible reading.
0: Bible readings for the home circle. And this was an Adventist study book that was supposed to be in everyone's homes that went through basically from the beginning to the end of the scriptures, giving Bible studies that can be followed and Adventist doctrine. And right in there is the Eastern question.
2: That's right.
0: This was part of the beliefs.
1: Yes.
2: There's another quote by A.T. Jones that says, what then are the scriptures that relate to Turkey in this time? The last verses of Daniel 11 relate to Turkey, which as king of the north. So he's clearly saying that Turkey is the king of the north.
0: Mm-hmm.
1: Yes. And then we have from the Adventist Quarterly.
2: Mm-hmm.
1: Jacob, if you want to read that.
0: This is a Sabbath School Quarterly.
3: It says, it must be clear to every careful reader that the driving of the Turk from the soil of Europe will be the fulfillment of the closing verse of the 11th chapter of Daniel's prophecy. What makes this line of prophecy of momentous interest to everyone now living is the fact that the downfall of the Turkish Empire will be the signal of the most sublime events that the world has ever witnessed. The prophecy closes with the first two verses of chapter 12.
2: And that was in 1904.
1: And the Sabbath School Quarterly.
2: Mm-hmm.
1: This is what we taught.
0: Mm-hmm.
2: Robert J. Wieland in the Gospel in Daniel has this to say. I'll just read the blue parts for saving enough time. They are the powers that have figured in the northern and southern portions of what was originally the empire of Alexander the Great. So again, here we see that what Daniel 11 is about Alexander the Great's empire.
1: Yeah.
2: All the components, including the king of the south, was Greek.
0: Mm-hmm. His divided.
2: Exactly. And it continues on the next slide here. This is the simple pattern of identity that apparently God has chosen. So who chose it?
0: God.
2: God chose this to lay it out to Daniel in this way. Evidently, the reason why the Lord is so careful to dwell in detail upon these obscure wars and 263 counter conquests of the kings of the north and of the south is to establish our faith beyond all doubt in the fulfillment of the closing part of this prophecy.
0: Amen.
2: Egypt has remained the king of the south all through this history, and an Islamic power has for hundreds of years occupied the territory which was formerly that of the king of the north. There seems to be no reason given in the prophecy for us to assume that the angel now wants Daniel to understand the kings of the north and south in any other way. The prophecy of this chapter has, until now, been very straightforward, never symbolic.
0: Amen.
1: It would be so strange for us to go through Daniel 11. It's starting with Persia and then with Greece, and it's literal all the way, and then all of a sudden, oh, the rest is spiritual.
0: Yeah. Never symbolic. It's never using symbolic language. Also,

0: want to point out here where he says, why is there so much detail? And if any of our viewers have not gone through the entire Daniel 11, I recommend it. Because, and you can use Daniel Revelation by Rye Smith as a guide and go through it, and you can learn of the history that fulfilled each one of those points. And you will find the most amazing detail in any prophecy in the Bible is that of Daniel 11. And he says here, why is there so much detail? Well, it's because we need to establish our faith that beyond all doubt in the fulfillment of the closing part of the prophecy. Yeah. So all of that is given so that we will have no doubt that it will end the way it says it will end.
1: Exactly.
0: Because all until then, it has fulfilled every single point.
2: Very good. So I'd like to go back to objection number 4 and cover a little bit more about this Hegelian dialectic. The papacy, they say, controls the nations, including countries like Turkey, from behind the scenes. Daniel 11 can be understood as a portrayal of the Hegelian dialectic in action, where opposing forces are used to produce a predetermined outcome that serves the papacy's agenda.
3: Mm-hmm.
2: We haven't really covered that. We've covered mainly Armageddon. So, is it true that the papacy has its tentacles everywhere and that everything that is being done is actually orchestrated by the papacy, with the papacy behind everything? It's behind the left. It's behind the right. It's behind everything. All of its agenda is what's being done.
3: Well, I think this is actually quite a dangerous thought, to think that the papacy is in control of every single human being out there right now.
2: I agree.
3: And this is not something biblical. This is not something that Ellen White even talks about. We have countries and there's real conflicts and people are actually in disagreement. I mean, in America, you have lots of different views and they, sure, are these variances being used? Absolutely, they're being used. And they're being twisted and they're being, you know, influenced and things like this. But to say that the papacy is in control of every single action of every single country and every single individual is, that's a huge assumption.
2: I think it's giving it a little bit more power than the Bible even does. Or,
3: well, it says, Ellen White said she's had her day.
2: Yeah.
3: So if she's had her day, then how is she
0: controlling
3: everything?

0: And now this doesn't negate the fact that America's making an image to the papacy, but that means that America's wanting to be the papacy.
1: Exactly.
2: To act like it.
0: Yes.
2: It's going to act and do the same things that the papacy did when it was ruling.
1: I don't want to negate the fact that there are Jesuits. Yes, there are Jesuits, and they do have an agenda to infiltrate.
3: I think when we're talking about this, influence is not the same thing as control.
1: Exactly.
3: The papacy is influencing things in these countries. That doesn't mean they're controlling every single thing. The Bible says that all the world wondered after the beast. Does that mean every single person on the planet will wonder after the beast?
0: Right. No, absolutely not.
3: Are you sure? Because it said all.
0: Obviously, God's people aren't going to.
3: Right. So it does. All doesn't mean every single, there will be dissenting voices.
1: Right.
3: So I just want to bring out that when we talk about these things, we're not saying, we're not lessening the influence of the papacy.
1: No. And we also believe that the papacy had an important part to play in America's beginnings.

0: How is, this scourge on the papacy,
1: Exactly.
0: the papacy scourging the papacy, and this battle of Armageddon is the papacy just warring itself? Like,
1: Right.
0: that doesn't make it doesn't make any sense.
1: Right. There are dissenting voices, as you mentioned, and God used the Ottoman Empire in history as a way to temper the all-out aggression of the papacy towards God's people. God used them. That doesn't mean they're God's people because they're also denying Jesus Christ in their own beliefs. But just as he used Assyria and other nations to punish Israel, he's using the Ottomans to punish the papacy or to check it or temper it from its designs.
2: Well, he holds the playbook.
1: He
2: God holds
1: does.
2: the playbook.
1: Yes.
2: He sets up kings. He takes down kings. So at the end of the day, the fear that I have with the idea that the Jesuits are controlling everything is that where's God?
1: Right.
2: He's the one that's controlling
1: Right.
2: everything. And I want to say about influence, like you said, Jacob, very good point. In the Bible, when we look through it, we can see that there was influence even there. Nebuchadnezzar had sorcerers who were influencing him. He had dreams. He turned to them. He was like, give me answers. I want to know. Who do you think those people were? They were Babylonians. They were sorcerers. They were on the devil's side. They were not God's people influencing Nebuchadnezzar. But yet he still was open to Daniel's influence as well. And that's what I think we need to understand is that although both sides are trying to influence leaders, ultimately it's the leader's choice. And
1: Exactly.
2: that's what's recorded in the Bible. Nebuchadnezzar made a law.
0: He was held responsible.
2: He had the stamp. And even today, we have presidents and we have these things. And I totally agree. If you are not part of the system to a certain degree, you're not going to be there. If you don't align with certain, bad principles that are maybe from the Jesuit theology. If you don't align to a certain degree, you're not going to be nominated. You're not going to be on that candidate floor. But at the same time, ultimately, that president makes the choice. It's
1: Exactly.
2: his stamp that gets put on. And whether there's an influence on him that's saying, no, don't do that, or yes, do that, or whatever it may be, he's the one that gets the decision. And even if he loses his life in trying to choose the right, he will be accountable for his choice. It was
1: Exactly.
2: his position.
0: Now, I really like this fifth objection because it almost does the reverse. And it starts like this. The book of Daniel follows the hermeneutical principle of repeat and enlarge, which we all agree, where each prophetic chapter builds upon the previous one. Since Turkey is not mentioned or represented in the prophetic chapters of Daniel 2, 7, or 8, it stands to reason that it would not suddenly appear in Daniel 11 either. So here's the thing. If we're following 2, 7, and 8, and we believe that this is the complete history, where's America's role in 2 and 7 and 8, according to most people? It's not there. So does that mean America has no play in, well, most people who even would say that still agree that the beast with the two lamb-like horns is America. And
1: Right.
0: that's the kingdom that's ruling right now. But they may not see it in 2, 7, or 8. Now, also, we don't see Babylon in chapter 8 either.
1: That's right, it's past.
0: So, and many won't see America or anything else in chapter 8. But also, in Daniel 2, 7, and 8, it gives you the prophecy and symbols, and then it gives you the interpretation in the literal terms, right? Now, with Daniel 11, it's the exact same way. The only difference is it's not in the same chapter.
1: Right.
0: Now, that's not a problem because the chapters were not there in the original text. So we have the symbols given in Daniel 8.

0: the ram and the he-goat. And then we have in Daniel 11, verse 2, the angel saying, I will show thee the truth. And the truth is the interpretation of Daniel 8. So we are following exactly the same outline as 2, 7, and 8.
1: And it is a repeated enlargement of Daniel 8, because in Daniel 8, we see the four winds of Alexander's empire.
0: Yes.
1: And Daniel 11 enlarges on that. And it also has the robbers of thy people, which is the papacy, the little horn power.
2: Mm. Exactly.
0: Yeah. So this question that's posed, also, I mean, if we go to Revelation, and we go to Revelation chapter 11, and we see the French Revolution that's happening there, mm-hmm. and all of these things, that's not mentioned in every chapter of Revelation.
2: Mm-mm.
0: And so we can have players that are affecting certain aspects of the timeline, mm-hmm. of Absolutely. History, and they're not mentioned in others, and that's not a problem.
2: Well, France was not in the statue in Daniel 2.
0: Exactly.
1: That's true.
2: Or 7 or 8.
0: So we have a lot of different nuances here, and to just try and shoehorn because we don't see something in 2 and 7 that now it can't enter ever.
2: Mm.
0: You know, is
2: it's
0: is
2: simplifying the point to a point where it's incorrect. We can't simplify it to a point where it's no longer trying to fulfill what it was intended to fulfill. There is a repeat and enlargement in the Bible, but we can't now twist that to say something that it doesn't mean.
1: Right.
0: Yeah.
2: Point number 6, we have Daniel 11:40-45 addresses events that occur after the cross. Because of this, these verses should be understood in a spiritual rather than a purely literal sense. From the cross onward, the focus of prophetic interpretation shifts from literal to the spiritual realm. This is a Louis F. Weir point as well in his books.
0: And something that we hear all the time.
1: Right.
0: I've heard so many people say this.
1: But it really doesn't make any sense, because what happened right after Jesus went to heaven, 30 years later, we have the destruction of Jerusalem in 70 AD.
0: Yep.
1: Was that literal or spiritual? Did it really get destroyed or not?
0: And was it literal Jerusalem?
1: Yes, it was literal.
0: Literal Jerusalem.
1: Yes.
2: So Christ's own prophecy would have been error.
1: Yeah.
2: If we take this theory all the way to fruition.
1: An interesting thing about that is that there's a wailing wall in Jerusalem where people go and they pray, and they say that's the remnants of Solomon's temple. But in reality, it isn't. It was the wall of a Roman garrison, because Jesus's prediction was fulfilled exactly. Not one stone was left upon the other.
0: Exactly.
2: Amen.
1: And what about the other examples we have here on the screen? The Lisbon earthquake,
0: mm-hmm.
1: the dark day, the star shower. Were those literal or were those just spiritual events?
2: They were literal events prophesied of. And same with the 1844 prophecy that Jesus went into the most holy place. I think that it's really dangerous to start saying that that's a spiritual prophecy, because it wasn't.
1: No, he literally went.
2: We as Seventh-day Adventist believers believe by faith that there is a, as the Bible tells us,
1: a
2: literal sanctuary in heaven.
0: In the literal heaven?
2: In the literal heaven. There's a literal heaven. There's a literal sanctuary. And ours here was just a type. And then we believe that Christ moved from the holy to the most holy place in 1844. So to say, well, that was a prediction that happened after the cross and it's a spiritual moving, is completely incorrect.
1: Right.
0: And just because it has to do with the sanctuary, to say that it's spiritual, that again, you're breaking all of the doctrine that is connected to all these things in Daniel 8 with the 2300 days. You're breaking all of this.
1: That's
0: because
1: right.
0: You're spiritualizing away all the things that literally are taking place. The literal Day of Atonement that Jesus is literally ministering, and you're making it of non-importance.
1: Right.
2: When you actually follow this line of thinking all the way to the end, you then can spiritualize Christ's second advent.
1: Exactly.
3: And also, when you look at Daniel chapter 11, which is

0: how they try to they use this principle to read into Daniel 11 what's not there. If you read verse 22 of Daniel chapter 11, it says, "And with the arms of a flood shall they be overflown from before him, and shall be broken, yea, also the prince of the covenant." Now, this is speaking about pagan Rome, and the prince of the covenant there is Jesus.
1: Mm-hmm.
0: So this verse 22 is the cross, which is what they say. So everything after this, we should expect, according to them, should be spiritual.
2: Right.
0: But reading on, we look at the verses, and it's not spiritual, and everybody agrees with this. Mm. They still say, no, well, that's still history, that's historical, all those things. So they're actually breaking their own rule.
2: Right.
3: That's correct.
2: Very good point.
1: Yeah, when we talk about the time of the Dark Ages here in Daniel 11, that's literal. People were literally dying and literally being persecuted. That's not a spiritual thing. And like you said, Jesus' second coming becomes spiritual. Is the no buy, no sell spiritual?
3: Mm-hmm.
1: We can't spiritually buy or sell? No, we literally can't buy or sell. Is the death decree spiritual? No, that is a literal thing that is going to happen.
2: Right.
1: The mark of the beast, spiritual.
0: The plagues? Anything.
1: All of this.
3: Well, we have to ask ourselves again, where did this mystical spiritual ideology come from? And it came from Babylon. It really came from the fallen churches. And that is where we see the problem, because the idea that Christ is coming spiritually in our heart was an idea that they thought back then, when before 1844, when Miller was preaching that Jesus was coming in person,
4: literally
3: coming, it was a completely new concept.
1: It was.
3: They all believed that he was coming in their heart.
2: Right.
3: And this spiritualistic idea can lead you to that point, because it's Babylonian ideology.
1: Yeah.
3: And it leads you back to Babylon, back to where they were and what they needed to come out of. So we need to stay away from this ideas.
1: If we do it, and this is the thing, a lot of people break their own rule.
3: Mm-hmm.
1: They want to say that this is spiritual and everything's spiritual after the cross, but.
3: Right.
1: Well, here's the thing. If something's a principle, you have to take it all the way, or it's not a principle. It's your feeling about that specific text.
3: Right.
1: And so if we're talking about principle and you say it's spiritual after the cross, the Lisbon earthquake was a spiritual earthquake. The Sunday law is a spiritual Sunday law and a spiritual no buy, no sell. Jesus' second coming is spiritual. And everyone's going to say that's ridiculous, but that's what you have to do. Never do we ever have to break Miller's rule when we say that Daniel 11 is literal.
2: Right.
1: You never have to break it. You never have to go back on your word. You never have to twist things and shoehorn it in, because it's the plain truth. It's the plain gospel.
2: Amen.
1: That God has given.
3: Amen.
1: And I think that is all the objections that we can go through in this study. If you guys have any questions or thoughts, you can write to us. You can call our office, and if you want to get any of the resources like Miller's Rules, or even Daniel and Revelation by Uriah Smith, or Exposing Deceptions on Daniel Revelation booklet that has all of Ellen White's quotes in reference to Daniel and Revelation, contact us. We'd love to hear from you. We'd love to get you these resources so that you can be armed and that you can study for yourself.
2: And I want to say that we have an exciting thing coming out very soon. Our Daniel study guides are so, so close to being done. And one of them, of course, is going to be on Daniel 11. And if you are interested in verse by verse exposition and a study on Daniel 11 from 1 all the way to 45, please sign up. And the best way to sign up would be to go to welcome.amazingdiscoveries.org, where you can sign up for our Bible prophecy e-newsletter. We will not bombard you. We hardly ever send emails. So when we do, it's important. And we are going to tell everybody about this Daniel study guide that's going to come out very, very soon. And then you can do your own study verse by verse.
1: Yes.
3: Amen.
1: Thank you very much for joining us on the study. God bless you, and we'll see you in the next video.

0: Now, this is one of the most important rooms in Qumran. This is where the Essenes, people who lived here, copied the Bible. Every book in the Bible were found here except the book of Esther. Manuscripts from Daniel and, of course, the entire book of Isaiah were discovered in cave number one. But from 800 to 1200 AD, the Masoretes rewrote the Old Testament. And once a copy has been sent out, they allowed it to be read for a certain period of time, and then they recalled it and destroyed it and copied the Bible again and again and again and again. So over 400 years, many copies of the Bible were made. So what the scholar said, this cannot be a reliable book because it's been rewritten and copied so many times. And when this criticism was destroying the belief of many people in the Bible, this discovery was made. And they opened the scrolls, they read the books of the Bible, the fragments, and guess what? The Bible that you have in your house, the Bible found here, is almost 100% the same. So God preserved the rewriting of Scripture through a divine agency so that you can trust your Bible. Everything in that book is true. And of course, the beautiful book of Isaiah tells us about the servant, Christ, who would one day die for us. This beautiful truth has been reserved. Read the book of Isaiah with new zeal and look for Christ, the center of the book of Isaiah. Jesus came to Jericho once, according to the Bible. He met two people. The first one was a blind man, Bartimaeus. When he heard it was Christ, he said, "Please, help me." And he kept on shouting. And they said, "Please, don't bother the master. He is on business." But when one is in need, Christ always stops. So this is where he stopped. He called Bartimaeus and he gave him his eyesight. That was the poorest man. The other man, Luke chapter 19, was the wealthiest man. Jesus came from that side, from Galilee, and he was so small and so fat, he couldn't see over the top of the people. So he ran and he climbed into the sycamore tree. And this is the first place in the Bible where it says Christ invited himself to come and eat with people. Because he was rejected by society. His children were rejected, his wife was rejected. And Jesus invited himself to come to a man who didn't have any social contact. So I can imagine Zacchaeus climbing down the tree, surprising his wife with 13 hungry guests. And she took off the canned fruit bottles. She kept it there for years, and she fed them. And this is where the Bible says Christ came to seek and save the lost. He's seeking for you. He's seeking for me, because I'm continuously lost. And once he finds me, he just holds me in his arms of grace. This is Jericho with the sycamore tree.
1: Then the men of the city said to Elijah, "Behold now, the situation of the city is pleasant, as my lord sees, but the water is bad, and the land is unfruitful." And he said, "Bring me a new jar and put salt in it." So they brought it to him. And he went out into the spring of water and threw salt in it and said, "Thus says the Lord, I have purified these waters. There shall not be from their death or unfruitfulness any longer." So the waters have been purified to this day, according to the word of Elijah, which he spoke.
0: We're sitting next to a spring. It's called Elisha's

0: tree, they pump the water from the fountain, just to give you an illustration of the beauty of water in the desert. Now the people came to Elisha and said, we cannot use the water, it's bad. So he asked for a bowl of salt. Elisha put the salt into the water and it became sweet. And you can taste the water right now, it's still sweet. Now what is the message? Jesus says, we are the salt of the earth. Water represents people. And we must disappear with grace and kindness into the masses and give them a different flavor. So this is the wonderful story of Elisha's fountain. And may the Lord help us to be salt. Salt that changes water, changes people from something bitter to something sweet.
1: So Joshua the son of Nun called the priests and said to them, take up the Ark of the Covenant and let seven priests carry seven trumpets of ram's horns before the Ark of the Lord. Then he said to the people, go forward and march around the city and let the armed men go on before the Ark of the Lord. And it was so that when Joshua had spoken to the people, the seven priests carrying the seven trumpets of ram's horns before the Lord went forward and blew the trumpets. And the Ark of the Covenant of the Lord followed them. But Joshua commanded the people, saying, you shall not shout nor let your voice be heard, nor let a word proceed out of your mouth until the day I tell you, shout, then you shall shout. So he had the Ark of the Lord taken around the city, circling it once. Then they came into the camp and spent the night in the camp. Now Joshua rose early in the morning, and the priests took up the Ark of the Lord. And the seven priests carrying the seven trumpets of ram's horns before the Ark of the Lord went on continually and blew the trumpets. And the armed men went before them, and the rear guard came after the Ark of the Lord while they continued to blow the trumpets. Then it came about on the seventh day that they rose early at the dawning of the day and marched around the city in the same manner seven times. Only on that day they marched around the city seven times. And it came about at the seventh time, when the priests blew the trumpets, Joshua said to the people, shout, for the Lord has given you the city. And the city shall be under the ban. It and all that is in it belongs to the Lord. Only Rahab the harlot and all those who are with her in the house shall live, because she hid the messengers whom we sent. But as for you, only keep yourselves from the things under the ban, lest you covet them, and take some of the things under the ban. So the people shouted, and priests blew the trumpets, and it came about, when the people heard the sound of the trumpet, that the people shouted with a great shout, and the wall fell down flat, so that the people went up into the city, every man straight ahead, and they took the city. And they utterly destroyed everything in the city, both man and woman, young and old, and ox and sheep and donkey, with the edge of the sword.

And when you discuss this issue of death, then one wonders, what is death? And the only definition that you can find for death is a negative definition. Death is the opposite of life. And what is life? Life is something that is not dead. That's it. You cannot really say what the difference is. If you have a cell and you look at the cell, the one is living, and one that has just died has exactly the same chemical basis, has exactly the same enzymes, has exactly everything identical except for one small thing, and that is that it's dead. And what that difference is something that no scientist has ever been able to explain. It's been possible to freeze life and to bring that life back, but it has not been possible ever to have death return to life. Once that is gone, it's gone. And the Lord God formed of the dust of the ground, and formed man of the dust of the ground, and breathed into his nostril the breath of life, and man received a living soul. Genesis chapter 2, verse 7. Is that what it says there? Nope, doesn't say that. It says, and man became a living soul. So in other words, if we look at this text, we have two components. There was dust of the ground, that's the matter, the material substance, which by itself has no life. And then he breathed into his nostrils the breath of life. He gave him life. He gave him that's something which made the non-living living. And he calls it then a living soul. So in other words, the combination of dust of the earth plus the breath of life is equal to a living soul. That's the formula for life. Now this breath of life, is this a living entity by itself? Is this something that exists in another world, floats around, and is a living, thinking, intelligent entity? Or is it merely the ruach, the fire, the metabolism, that something which makes something alive? That's a very important question. Now, the Bible says you don't receive a living soul. When this combination takes place, you become a living soul. So breath, neshama, breath, spirit. Breath of man, spirit of man. So the word breath is often interchangeably used with the word spirit, ruach, spirit. So this breath is something which makes it alive. Now breath, if you think about it in scientific terms, is oxygen exchange. And oxygen exchange, in the sciences, we call metabolism. So a living cell differs from a non-living in that it has metabolism. There is something happening chemically in there that nobody can duplicate once that metabolism spark is gone. No scientist can create life. He can put all the substances together, but he cannot produce life. So that breath, that metabolism spark,

air, anger, cool, courage, that which makes you alive, this metabolism, this ruach, this spirit, this breath, this wind. So, is it a living entity, this wind, or does the individual, when he is combined with the dust and this ruach, does he become the living entity? Well, the formula said he becomes a living soul, nefesh, soul, life, person, mind, creature, the body, himself, yourself, you become you. That's what it means. There are the definitions straight out of the Hebrew concordance. So when you are alive, then you are a living nefesh. You are nefesh. You are a living soul. You are the entity. You are not two entities. You are one entity. And the Lord commanded the man, saying, of every tree of the garden thou must freely eat, but of the tree of the knowledge of good and evil thou shalt not eat of it, for in the day that thou eatest thereof, thou shalt surely die. Genesis 2, 16, 17. Now what does that mean? Does that text mean that on the day that you eat of the fruit, you will be separated and go and live eternally on cloud nine as your spirit? Or does it mean the two will be separated, the nefesh will again disintegrate into the material, and God takes his ruach, his life, his spirit that he gave you, that gave you life, he takes it back, it returns to him, and then what's left? Dust. That's it. That's it. And that's very important that we understand this issue. That's what the Bible actually says. But the devil says something else. The devil's lie. You shall not surely die. Genesis 3 verse 4. So, God says you will surely what? Die. And die means not live, right or wrong. Right? But the devil says, no, you will not surely die, which actually means that you will live. Now, in the world today, what is believed? That you die? Or is it believed that you live forever? If you've been bad, you go to the hot place. If you've been good, you go to the good place. Isn't that what the world believes? So in other words, it's not so bad, you see, because it's just discarding this body. But I continue to live, so what's the big deal? What's the big deal? I live eternally anyway. But God said you will die. And the devil said you will not die. So, one of them is lying, and one of them is speaking the truth. Romans 6 verse 23 says, the wages of sin is death. Death. For God knows that when you eat of it, your eyes will be opened, and you will be like God. Even better. So the devil promises that when you die, or when you eat of the fruit, you will not die, you will have eternal life, and you will become bigger and better and greater and like God. So that's really something. And a lot of religions believe exactly that. If you take Hinduism, then you do not die. You just continue in the spirit world, and you return again, and you get better and better and better, and you wipe out the karma of your past, and eventually you reach a state of godhood, and you become a living god, and you can be worshipped on this earth. They worship them all the time. Isn't that so? So you get bigger and better and greater. My question always is, why is this the living, why are the living conditions becoming worse and worse and worse and worse if they're all getting rid of their karma over all these millions of years and getting better and better and better? They're not doing a very good job of it, are they? I don't think they're doing a very good job of it at all. So, your eyes will be opened and you will be like God, knowing good and evil. Genesis 3 verse 5. So the devil said something
And today, the whole world believes the lie.

rather believing what God says. You are of your father the devil, and the lusts of your father you will do. He was a murderer from the beginning and abode not in the truth, because there is no truth in him. When he speaketh a lie, he speaketh of his own, for he is a liar and the father of it. John 8:44. Well, the Bible doesn't mince words. As to which one spoke the truth there in Eden, God said, you will die. That means, if life, living entity, consisted of the dust of the earth and the spirit, the ruach, the breath, the life spark, the metabolic process, God takes it back, then you cease to exist. You die. You're just dust. The devil says, you will continue to live. You will never die. In fact, you will be like God. I am the God of Abraham and the God of Isaac and the God of Jacob. God is not the God of the dead, but of the living. Matthew 22:32. Let's read another one. Mark 12:27. He is not the God of the dead, but the God of the living. Ye therefore do greatly err. For he is not the God of the dead, Luke 20:38, but of the living, for all live unto him. Now this is fascinating. So God says that he is the God of the living. Now, he mentions even some names over here. Abraham and Isaac and Jacob. Are they living or are they dead now? They're dead. They've died. But God regards them as living. Does that mean that they live as spirit entities now? Or does it mean that in Christ they are alive? In Christ there is eternal life for them. But the question arises, when is that life going to be given them? And the answer that the Bible consistently gives is in the resurrection. The Bible teaches death, but if you are in Christ, resurrection to eternal life. The other systems teach when you die, you have it instantly and you continue as a spirit. And you live eternally as a spirit. But then there's some teach that when you are resurrected, the spirit has to come back into the body. So it has to come down, and he has to rise again as a body. So how will they live in future as a body again? In the meantime, they live as a spirit, but they never die. It's not consistent with the biblical teaching. But the bottom line is that God does not count those that have died in Christ as dead. He counts them as living, because in him they have life. Now, Osiris, the god of the dead. Osiris was worshipped not as the god of the living, but the god of the dead. In fact, the greatest thing that could happen to you was to die. Because when you were dead, you were with Osiris. And Osiris was the one who gave you eternal bliss. So Osiris was the god of the dead, as opposed to Jesus Christ, who is the god of the living. Tutmosis III is attributed with the guidebook of the netherworld, the Umdayat. And he is the one who wrote the system on which the Gnostic faith is based. The whole Osiris cult that we looked at last night to some extent is based on the god of the dead. So you had two gods in ancient times. Yahweh, the god of the living, Christ Jesus, Yahweh the Savior, that's what that means, is the one who is the god of the living. And you can only have life in Christ, because in Christ and no one else there is life. But Osiris was the god of the dead. So the god of the dead was actually a god that concentrated on death rather than on life. And veneration of the dead

was a system that is attributed to Osiris. So in this religious system, you had the various deities, and Osiris was the one who weighed you in the balances to see if you were found wanting. So he is also the one who is the judge. Now, in the biblical system, who is the one who is the judge? All judgment has given unto whom? Was given unto Jesus. Jesus is the judge. He's the God of the living. So Jesus says, if you are in me, you have nothing to fear. I am the judge. I'm the advocate. I'm everything rolled into one. Osiris is the one who weighs your works and sees whether your works, your good works, outweigh your bad works. And if your good works outweigh your bad works, well, then you went to the good place. And if your bad works outweighed your good works, then you went to the bad place. So the teaching of a bad place on the other side and a good place on the other side is based on the Osiris cult. And we have to compare the two very, very carefully. So it was taught that Anubis, for example, this dog-like god, is another form of Osiris, the god of the dead. And when you died, he is the one who took you through the processes that occurred on the other side. So the Pharaoh, when he died, his whole clan was put to death. His whole staff had to die with him. And they probably died quite happily because they were going through to the other side to serve in a much more exalted capacity than they served before. So they did have no fear. We have religions today where people are prepared to do all kinds of things to get into that state of bliss. Even blow themselves up just to get to that state of bliss. They have no knowledge of the teachings of the scriptures in this regard, or they would never do such a silly thing. So after death, it was taught that life continues much as it does today without the burdens. And you carried on in a blissful cloud nine situation. Now, the veneration and the consultation of the dead is prohibited in the scriptures. Deuteronomy 18, verse 10 to 12 says, "There shall not be found amongst you anyone that maketh his son or his daughter pass through the fire." Now, do religions today still do fire walks, yes or no? Yes, absolutely. Just go to the East. And what about our religions in our world? What about Western society? Do you know that in the education process, in big industry today, firewalks are very common, as you have New Age mind trainers that train you for positions of authority within the business world, and they take you through the firewalks constantly, and you overcome these fears. This is something that God forbids. Or that uses divination, or the observer of times, or an enchanter, or a witch. It's great to be Harry Potter or his friends these days, right? To be a witch or a wizard. Or a charmer, or a consulter with familiar spirits, or a wizard, or a necromancer. Someone who consults the dead. For all that do these things are an abomination unto the Lord. And because of these abominations, the Lord thy God does drive them out from before thee. Deuteronomy 18, 10 to 12. Wow. Now, if you were so highly exalted and so spiritual and so close to God and so wonderful, if you were dead, then why does God say you're not allowed to talk to any of these? Or communicate with the spirit world on the other side? Why were you not allowed to be a wizard? Why were you not allowed to do these things? Why not? Because when you were dead, you were dead. Then who is acting the part of the living when you are really dead? Who is it then? It must be Satan, the deceiver, and demonic forces. So when you call upon the names of these deceased, you are calling up not the spirits of the dead, you are calling up the spirits of demons. And they have no problem.

problem in impersonating those that went before. Anyone who came into contact with a dead person or a grave was considered unclean and could not take part in the temple worship. Now that does not mean that if someone died in the family, you could not bury him, because they buried their dead. They buried Abraham, they buried Isaac, they buried Jacob. They carried the bones of Joseph back with them to the promised land. So it has nothing to do with burying your dead or something like that, or paying last respects to someone who has passed away, or to show grief with those who are crying. It has to do with veneration. It has to do with worship. So God separated the worship systems that involved the dead as far as the east is from the west from his worship system. There was to be no question as to any veneration of the dead whatsoever. Whatsoever. It had to be totally separated. So God said, no one will come into my temple and worship over dead bodies. That doesn't mean you can't bury someone who has died. I'm not talking about that. It's talking about worship. And whosoever touches one that is slain with a sword in the open field, or a dead body, or a bone of a man, or a grave, shall be unclean 7 days. Numbers 19:16. So you weren't to come into contact with graves. Why was this so? Why did God make this very strong distinction? Because paganism believes in the veneration of the dead. In Africa, where I come from, all the great religions are based purely on the veneration of the dead. The ancestors are the ones through whom everyone is worshipped, including Christ. Catholicism fits like a glove into that situation, because Catholicism teaches the veneration of the dead. There's Saint so-and-so, and Saint so-and-so, and Saint the other, and Saint whoever. And you go through the saint to God. And now in the African system, you go through the ancestor to God. In the Red Indian culture, do exactly the same thing. It's based on paganism. That's all they know. So God made a very clear distinction and said, listen, there is no veneration of the dead. In fact, I don't want you to have anything to do with this. You cannot come into contact with these entities of the dead and presume them to be active on your behalf, because they're dead. Dead is dead. And the Lord said unto Moses, speak unto the priests, the sons of Aaron, and say to them, there shall none be defiled for the dead amongst the people. Leviticus 21:1. Very, very clear distinctions. Very clear. But the world today does not believe in the death of the dead. They believe the lie that the devil spoke, and they believed in continued life after death, some in bliss, and those are the ones that you contact. The Bible says none of them. Contact with any one of them is akin to witchcraft. Now let's have a look at the cathedrals of the world today. The cathedrals of the world today are all built on ancient pagan worship sites. No cathedral may be without dead bodies and graves, or else it is not a cathedral. A cathedral is in fact a mortuary. It is a graveyard. And God said, you're not to come into contact with the graves of the dead when you come to worship Him. Stay away from the temple for 7 days. You can grieve, that's fair enough, but don't come to my temple. I'm making a difference between paganism and the God of the living. I am not the God of the dead. I'm the God of the living. Stay away from this issue. I am the God. Worship me. Don't worship through any dead man's bones. Well, the cathedrals are not only ancient pagan worship sites. All the great cathedrals, Notre Dame, St. Paul's, all of them, all those cathedrals are built on ancient pagan sites. And they were all built in exactly the same fashion as was the Druidic system.

You used to have a channel of stones, huge pillar stones, leading up to a central circle in which was a central stone, which is the circle with the dot on it, the ancient pagan sexual symbol of unification between the two deities, the male and the female, and propagation of life through the fertility rite. It's pretty weird. Now, the ancient cathedrals are built exactly the same way. These pillars that you have, the giant pillars in a cathedral, represent those stones. And in the ancient cathedrals in the past, you always used to have a circular garden behind with a stone in the center, as in the Druidic system. And many of the cathedrals today still have that. So when you look down the passage, you used to come into the circle down the passage. These great pillars on the side represent the channel of the sun, and they're built in that way as well. And you walk through, and you walk through the regeneration cycle into the sexual occult setting of the circular grove, where the hidden god, either Pan or the god of the woods, Diana, or one of them, was situated. And as you walk down this aisle, you are walking on the bodies of men. It is necromancing. It is the age-old Druidic system. In fact, you are not allowed to say a mass in any church setting in these religious systems without there being the bone of a dead saint under the altar. You have to have a bone, because only through the dead man's bones, or a portion of him, whatever the portion is, can you actually find access to God. Wow. That is something that God strictly forbade, and something which is generally practiced today. So in the Druidic system, this is what you had. There you had the circular stone hedge. In the past, there used to be the channel, the walkway of stones on either side. And then they covered it up on the sides. They put a steeple on the front, and that was the cathedral. It's built and based on Druidic worship of the ancestors of the dead. These are modern day Druids, and you will see that they are dressed very much like nuns. Interesting. Well, here is one of the great cathedrals in Europe, and you will see here is one of the circular gardens, this today placed on the side, and in it, when you go walking through it, you will find the graves and you will find the ancient sites. In the cathedrals, you will have numerous bodies of whoever it is, kings and queens and dead people and saints and just anybody, as long as there are lots of bodies, but largely important people. So here in these cathedrals, you'll find all these graveyards, something which God strictly forbade. Here you have the tombs. This is Edward, the king's, lying in state with the pine cones and all the regalia that deals with paganism. This particular one over here is the bone of a saint. I've been in many, many cathedrals, and I've always wondered, who is the particular saint that is under the altar? Because in the altar, where the mass is said, you have particular bone structures. So here, for example, this one comes from the cathedral in London, where under the altar, in the basement, you will find these tombs and these relics. And if you ever have the opportunity, then go into the basements and have a look for yourselves. You will find them there. There is not a church, a Roman Catholic church or an Anglican church or one of the paganized churches, where you will not find these bones. And they will make them prominent as you enter into the churches. Here in this Roman Catholic cathedral, there's a giant tomb right there. You walk into the graveyard, something that God said you should never do. Here is an interesting cathedral that I found in Germany. There's the symbol of the sun god, by the way. There is the altar. So either in the altar or under, directly under the altar, there will be a tomb. Now, normally you don't see it from inside the church. You have to go looking outside the church for an entrance or a side entrance somewhere. But in this particular one, the entrance was right in the church. It just went down.
down, and then you can go under the altar. And of course, they

has to be a tomb down there, or else you cannot say the Mass, because it's veneration of the dead. And I went down and stuck my camera through there just to show you the tomb. There it is, and the altar is up there in the top. That's worship of the dead. Some nice tombs. This is in the cathedrals in London and in Europe, wherever you go. And then as you walk down the aisleways of these cathedrals, you will find that you are walking on dead men's bones all over the place. And this is John Ghent, and he died on the 13th of August, 1767, and you will find others. Now, in this system, the god of the dead was either Seb in the Egyptian system, and later he became Saturn, the Saturn god. And the symbol of Saturn was the skull with the two bones, which is also the symbol, of course, that pirates use. And that is the symbol of the god of the dead. But that's not the symbol of Jesus Christ. This is a Roman Catholic cathedral in Europe. At the top there, you have the phoenix. This is a symbol of Lucifer. That's not a symbol of Jesus Christ. And there, you have Anubis. They don't even hide it. Anubis, the god of the dead, the god of the Egyptian dead. So choose, are we serving the god of the dead, or are we serving the god of the living? Either one or the other. Now what about Catholicism in general, the Pope amongst us, the beatification of Father Joseph Gerard, just as a modern day example, when a human being is beatified, declared to be a saint, and you'll be surprised at who is declared to be a saint. Anybody who does something for Rome is declared to be a saint. They're discussing the beatification of Konrad Adenauer now, so wow, soon you'll be able to pray to him too. Well, in any case, here again is the symbol of the sun in front of him. And in Catholicism, the veneration of the dead is very, very prominent. That's why the ancient pagan religions associate readily with Catholicism. In this particular monastery, here are the bones and the skeletons of all the monks that have ever lived throughout the ages of Catholicism in this particular monastery. Here, when you died, you didn't get buried. You were set aside for a while until you were cleaned up. And then you became part of the decoration. And when you go into this place, it is claimed that you can benefit from their righteous works, because in their lives, these monks did more righteous works than they needed to go to heaven. So there's an excess of righteousness. There's sort of a basin out of which you can take a little bit to top up your lack of righteousness. And I'm not making a joke. This is Catholic doctrine. I know I'm a Catholic. I was a Catholic myself. Was a Catholic. Here you go. Take some of this righteousness. Walk through there and pray to the dead. Here are all the bones and the skulls standing over there at Ger Capucci in Rome. Well, this is bringing the ancestors to Mass. Priests say they are tired of being black sheep of clerical family and want African rituals included in their services. Well, that's what's happening all over the world, and in Africa in particular. And the ancient ancestral form of worship is alive and back today as it was in the beginning. So you can pray to these saints, you can ask for them to mediate, and you can borrow from their excess righteousness to top up yours. And Jesus Christ

mediator between man and God is marginalized. You never talk to him. You know, you have to have a special audience through all these dead men's bones to get there. Now, when you go to Islam, it's exactly the same religion. Islam is also the veneration of the dead. And it is exactly the same as Catholicism in this sense. That's why behind the scenes, there is no problem between the religions. This is the famous Umayyad Mosque in Syria, the oldest mosque. By the way, this is the mosque that the Pope chose to make his apology.

John the Baptist. Now you might be stunned to hear that John the Baptist, who is revered by Christians, should be here in this mosque revered by Muslims and finding special grace from the head of John the Baptist. Well, the Pope was here and also paid special homage, of course, to this particular skull in there. I don't know whether it really is the head of John the Baptist. Fortunately, the Roman Catholic Church is not totally devoid of this luxury, because they have the arm of John the Baptist in one of their cathedrals in Istanbul, you see. So between the two of them, maybe they can find some of the rest of the pieces as well. I don't know. But isn't it sad to have this ritual of praying to the dead? For dust thou art, and dust, unto dust thou shalt return. Genesis 3:19. In Adam, all die. 1 Corinthians 15:22. So all mankind that was in Adam is subject to death. That's the bottom line. And death is non-life. You're dead. And the Lord God formed man of the dust of the ground and breathed into his nostrils the breath of life, and man became a living soul. Genesis 2:7. Then shall the dust return to the earth as it was, and the spirit shall return unto God who gave it. It returns to God. It's not the entity, it's the ruach, the breath, the life-giving principle which returns to God, and then you cease to live. Ecclesiastes 12, verse 7. All the while, let's read what happens here. Job 27, verse 3. All the while, my breath is in me, and the Spirit of God is in my nostrils. That is Hebrew parallelism. That equates the breath with the Spirit as one. In other words, he's saying, this is the situation, this is the situation, repeating it in other words. So Hebrew parallelism, as we have seen also in the Concordance, equates this life-giving principle, the Spirit, with the breath, the life-giving principle of God. All the while, my breath, this life-giving principle, the fact that I breathe, means that I am alive, and the Spirit of God is in my nostrils. This breath is in my nostrils. That is why I'm alive. If God should take this breath, this life-giving principle away from me, what happens to me? I'm dead. I die. Listen to this. Ezekiel 18 verse 4. The soul, nefesh, that sinneth, it shall die. So people say, I die, but my soul remains alive. No, no, no. The soul is the entity that is alive. That is the body plus the ruach, plus the spirit. And when I die in sin, I die. The soul, the nefesh, the living entity, dies. It ceases to exist. So the soul is not a separate entity that goes and sits on cloud nine and plays the harp. I always thought that was going to be terribly boring, to one day die and sit on a cloud and play the harp. And when I was for a while completely away from the church and went through my atheistic stance and then back to the church again, these issues always fascinated me. The King James Version uses the word soul 1,600 times, but never once uses the term immortal soul. It doesn't exist. There's no such thing. Only God is immortal. The Bible declares that death is asleep 53 times. Of course, you are asleep when you are in Christ, because Christ is the God of the living. So when you die, the Bible says, if you are in Christ, you are as though you are just asleep. God will wake you up at the latter day. Let's see what happens when you die. But a man dieth and wasteth away. Yea, man, give us up the ghost, the ruach, the spirit. And where is he? Job 14 verse 10. But man dies and is cut off.

0: That is the New King James Version of the same text. And man expires. And where is he? You see this word ghost over there? Is the word expires. It's a very good translation. So look carefully at your translations. The word expire means to breathe your last. Isn't that right? He breathes his last. So the breath goes from him. The life principle goes from him. Hebrews, chava, die, give up the ghost, dead, perish, expire, be about to die. That's what it means. And how long will he remain in that state? Job 14 verse 12. Till the heavens be no more, they shall not awake nor be raised out of their sleep. That's the teaching of the Bible. So when you die, it is akin to a state of sleep for how long? Until the heavens are no more. And when will that take place, by the way? The Bible says that when Christ returns, the heavens will roll up like a scroll. So at the return of Christ, there is an awakening from the sleep. So you die, you know nothing, you sleep until the resurrection day. You will not awake, nor will you be raised from that sleep. Let's have a look at the practical example that Jesus left behind. John 11 verse 11. Our friend Lazarus sleepeth. Lazarus was a friend of Jesus Christ. Jesus Christ was a friend of Lazarus. Our friend Lazarus sleepeth. But I go that I may awake him out of his sleep. Now the disciples thought, well, this man is talking about a sick Lazarus who is asleep. Lord, if he sleep, he shall do well. Howbeit, Jesus spoke of his death, but Jesus called it a sleep. But they thought he had spoken of taking of rest in sleep. Then said Jesus unto them plainly, Lazarus is dead. See, Lazarus is dead, but for Christ, Lazarus was what?
1: Asleep.
0: Asleep. Because Christ is the God of the living, not the God of the dead. So, here he was asleep. Now what about Abraham? To Christ, Abraham is what?
1: Sleeping.
0: That's what it's all about. So Lazarus is dead, but to Christ, he was just asleep. God does not forget the dead. They are in Christ. He has the hard disk. He has the full record of your entity as you were. And when he says, restore, boom, there you are. Perfect. Like you were. Better. Lord, if thou hadst been here, my brother had not died. John 11, 21. So now when Jesus comes to Lazarus, he's confronted by Mary, who says, if only you'd been here, he would not have died. Thy brother shall rise again. John 11, 23. Jesus comforts her and says, what's your problem? Don't you have faith? Your brother will rise again. Let's listen to her answer. She answers, John 11, 24, I know that he is now in heaven, and one day he will come again and return to his body at the resurrection. Is that what it says there? No. No. It says, I know that he shall rise again in the resurrection at the last day. So what is the biblical teaching about death? The biblical teaching about death is you die and it's a state of sleep, total unconsciousness, but Christ will raise you on the latter day. And to show that he had power over death, he raised Lazarus from the dead. But Lord, by this time there's a bad odor, for he has been there 4 days. John 11, 39. But he said to him, Lazarus, come forth. And Lazarus came out and said, Lord, why did you call me up? I was having such fun in heaven. Not a word. Not a word. Lazarus continued with his life. He, as if he had woken out of a sleep. There's no question that he was not in heaven or anywhere else during that time period. And when thy days be fulfilled, thou shalt sleep with thy fathers. 2 Samuel 7 verse 12. to Daniel, he

said, read the last verse of Daniel. He says, Daniel, you shall sleep and you shall rise again in the latter days to receive your allotted inheritance. They're all asleep in Christ.

Is there a conscious existence after death? We have to answer this question. It's very important. Well, Psalms 146:4 says his breath, this ruach, this life-giving principle, the Spirit of God returns to God, goes forth, returneth to his earth. In that very day, his thoughts perish. So when you die, there's no thinking, no cognitive thought. For the living know that they shall die, but the dead know not anything. Also their love, their hatred, their envy is now perished. Ecclesiastes 9, 5 and 6. So when we are told there's a haunted house over there, and it's haunted because the guy who lived over there had an affair with so-and-so and so-and-so, and then they killed each other, and now the place is haunted because they're constantly bickering and fighting and are envious about the relationships that they had prior to that. Is that biblical or is it unbiblical? Totally unbiblical. Totally unbiblical. For the living know that they shall die, but the dead know not anything. Also their love and their hatred and their envy is now perished. So when Prince Charles of England consults Lord Mountbatten, who is dead, who's he talking to? He's not talking to Lord Mountbatten. He might think so. But my Bible says that Lord Mountbatten won't help him anything because his thoughts have perished. He's not there. The dead praise not the Lord, neither any that go down into silence. Psalms 115:17. So when you die, people say, that person is now in heaven, in the presence of God, praising God. No, not so. Psalms 115:17 says, the dead praise not the Lord, neither any that go down into silence. There's nothing down there. Nothing. Just silence. For in death there is no remembrance of thee. In the grave, who shall give thee thanks? Psalm 6:5. Nobody. You cannot praise God after you're dead. If you want to praise God, you have to praise him now. You won't get a second chance later. There's no purgatory where you can burn off some of your venial sins to find better favor with God. For that which befalleth the sons of men befalleth the beasts. There's no difference between the way an animal dies and man dies. It says that which befalleth the sons of men befalleth the beast. Even one thing befalleth them. As the one dieth, so dieth the other. So animals and man die the same way. They all have one breath. One breath. Now many churches teach that people when they die go to heaven, but animals don't because they don't have a soul. That's not biblical. There's the Bible text, and the Bible may not contradict itself. Everybody dies the same way. That animal has exactly the same metabolism as any human being. Any scientist can tell you that. I can transplant an animal's organ and put it into a human being, and if we can get rid of the problem of rejection, you'll probably survive. So there's no difference between the way an animal lives and the way a human lives. The only difference is that a human makes cognitive decisions in his life and is subject to the reckoning of God. And therefore, in Christ or out of Christ. So animals die the same way as humans. They all have one spirit, ruach, life-giving principle. So that man has no preeminence over a beast. Isn't that interesting? We must read the Bible carefully. Isaiah 38:18. There is beautiful harmony throughout the Bible. For the grave cannot praise thee, death cannot celebrate thee, they that go down into the pit cannot hope for thy truth.

Decision has to be made now, not like later. Whatsoever thy hand findeth to do, do it with thy might. For there is no work, nor device, nor knowledge, nor wisdom in the grave whither thou goest. Ecclesiastes 9:10. So when you are dead, you are dead. If you want to do something, do it now. If you want to make right with someone you've had a problem with, do it now. You can't do it later. You can't come back as a ghost and sort it out and fight forever and ever and talk about haunted houses and whatever. That's demonology. That's spiritism. Imagine how much confusion could be avoided if people accepted the biblical doctrine on death. What a wonderful relief. I was so relieved when I heard that my mother was asleep. And I have confidence that one day she will rise in Christ. I have confidence in that. My mother didn't know all the truth, but I know that God will judge her according to what she knew. My mother died when I was 12 years old. And I was always worried when I did bad things that, oh, wow, Mom, I'm sorry, please close your eyes that you can't see this. Now I know my mother's asleep. What a relief. She doesn't have to worry about me and freak out and panic on the other side whether I'm going to do this right, that right, or the other wrong. She's asleep. And one day I'll have a nice chat to her when the Lord raises her from the dead. That is my hope. This is an old joke, but it's still quite funny. Paul Adams, 1902, stop my friend as you go by, as you are now, so once was I. As I am now, you soon shall be, so prepare yourself to follow me. To follow you, I am not content until I know just where you went. Well, it's quite cute. What about this now? This is the birthplace of modern spiritualism. Upon the site stood the Hydesville Cottage, the home of the Fox sisters. And this is their stone, their mortuary stone, March 31, 1848. There is no death, there are no dead. Is that God language or serpent language? It's serpent language. Very interesting. There they are, the three Fox sisters. They're the ones that started modern spiritism because they heard the rappings. And they would tap, tap, tap, tap. And then the spirits would tap, tap, tap, tap, tap. And so the communication, the modern communication with the spirit world opened up to the Western world. Of course, in the ancient cultures, it had always been there. In the African culture, in the Egyptian culture, in the Babylonian culture, in the Eastern culture, consultation with the dead was always practiced. But for the modern Western Christian mind, this was the opening wedge. Spiritualism says that the dead know more than the living. And the serpent said unto the woman, ye shall not surely die. Genesis 3 verse 4. Spiritism says, you know more. You know more. In this is now quoting them, as in many other Bible passages, the devil told the truth and the Lord is in error. E.W. Sprague, spiritualist. Wow. So the Lord lied, and the Lord was in error, and the devil is the one who is the truth. That's great. Spiritism claims that the dead are not dead. The fundamental principle of Spiritism is that the human beings survive bodily death, and that occasionally, under conditions not yet fully understood, we can communicate with those who have gone before. This is J. Arthur Hill, Spiritism, History, Phenomena, and Doctrine, page 25. So they say, you're not dead. The Bible says you're dead. Well, one of the two is wrong, right or wrong? One of the two is wrong. Spiritism claims that the dead communicate with the living. There is no death in the graveyard. I have frequent talks with the dead. I cannot doubt that people live after death, for I frequently talk with them, Sir Oliver Lodge. Wow. In fact, Spiritism is alive and practiced at the highest levels of society today. At the highest levels of society. Kings and queens and emperors and presidents, they all practice it. Very interesting. Something which the Bible forbids. The progressive thinker, May 18, 1929, said, what spiritualism is and does, it removes all fear of death.
which is really the point.

Eastern mysticism. This is Osiris worship. This is Anubis. It teaches that death is not the cessation of life, but a mere change of condition. Spiritualism is God's message to mortals declaring, there is no death. That all who have passed on still live. That there is hope in the life beyond for the most sinful. So carry on sinning, it doesn't matter, you can fix it up later. That's interesting. That every soul will progress through the ages to heights sublime and glorious, where God is love and love is God. And I always say, look at India, look at Calcutta, how thousands of years of reincarnation has improved the quality of life there. It's ridiculous. It's the most pathetic lie in the universe, and the devil spun it, and the world believes it. That's the fact of the matter. As a cloud vanishes and is gone, so he who goes down to the grave does not return. He will never come to his house again. Job 7, verse 9 and 10. You cannot talk with the dead, because the dead know not anything. If you talk to the dead, you are talking to a demon who says, I am whatever I am. I've got tapes of these. My father-in-law was deeply steeped into spiritualism. He was a very prominent New Ager. He believed all this stuff. I can tell you stories that you will not believe. Don't miss the lecture tomorrow night. The New Age movement. Wow. His sons come to honor and he knoweth it not. What do we preach at the graveside? They're looking down upon you. Don't be sad. And they are brought low, but he perceiveth it not of them. Job 14:21. What comfort? My mother never saw my mistakes and my bad moves or whatever. She's asleep. When a few years are come, then I shall go the way whence I shall not return. Job 16:22. Until the Lord comes, and as it is appointed unto men once to die, but after this the judgment. Hebrews 9:27. Whap! There goes reincarnation. Goodbye. Either you believe the Bible, or you believe the lie. One of the two. There is no reincarnation. There is no cycle. There is no second chance. It's now or never. You are appointed once to die, and then there is a resurrection, and it's judgment, whether we like it or not. And when they shall say unto you, seek unto them that have familiar spirits, and unto wizards that peep and that mutter. They peep and they mutter. They make funny noises. Should not a people seek unto their God for the living to the dead? What are you doing consulting the dead? Isaiah 8:19. Talk to God. Don't consult the dead. Don't consult the stars and the spiritists and the wizards and the necromancers. To the law and to the testimony, if they speak not according to this word, it is because there is no light in them. Isaiah 8:20. If they do not speak according to the Bible, forget about them. Forget about them. They're lying. So spiritism and death are in unity, but God and life are in unity. Regard not them that have familiar spirits, neither seek after wizards to be defiled by them. I am the Lord your God. Leviticus 19:31. Maybe Harry Potter movies are pleasant to some, but they plant seeds in young minds which ripen to make fruits of unrighteousness. Spirit entities coming out of the class, howling through the places. Good spirits, bad spirits. Good witches, bad witches. What a load of rubbish. And our kids are doing these things and doing them where? In church even. Can you believe it? Leviticus 19:31. Put not your trust in princes nor in the sons of man in whom there is no help. His breath goeth forth, his ruach, his life, returneth to his earth, goes back to dust, and that very day his thoughts perish.

146, 3 and 4. So it was the ancient Egyptians that believed the pagan doctrine of immortality of the soul. And they taught this fervently in Alexandria. Now, do you know what's interesting? That the Jews were just like people today. They thought they could get a better education at the universities of the world. So they went to study the theology of the nations. And many of them received their education in Alexandria. The Sadducees were such a class. The Sadducees believed that when you died, you went straight to heaven. And there you sat on Abraham's lap. How comfortable it was. And if you had something to pray about, you prayed to Abraham, who was dead, to communicate to God. That's ancestral worship. You pray through Abraham to God. You use an in-between one. And they taught, as they learned here in Egypt, in Alexandria, that when you died, you went either to the good place or you went to the hot place. That's Anubis Osiris worship. The Pharisees, on the other hand, believed in what? They believed in the death and the resurrection. And when Paul was brought before the Sanhedrin, because it's surprising what bedfellows you find when you are opposing God. When it came to opposing Christ, the Pharisees and the Sadducees were in perfect harmony with each other. Buddies, bedfellows. And when Paul was confronted later, he was in a bit of trouble there, so he threw this gauntlet at them. And he says, I'm a Pharisee, I believe in the resurrection. And remember what happened there? They started fighting so much amongst themselves, they didn't even know what to do with Paul anymore. It's interesting. So this is what the ancient Egyptians believed. So ancestor worship, in most cases, is simply spiritualism of the East, which serves as the exponent of immortality. Contact with the other world, page 14. That's what its bottom line is. And he doeth great wonders, and deceiveth them that dwell on the earth by means of those miracles which he had power to do. Revelation 13. Spiritualism. It's going to play a major role in the deceptions of the last days. I will show you slides that will stun you in lecture that's coming up called Signs and Wonders. Don't miss it. For they are spirits of devils working miracles. Revelation 16, 14. When Mary appears to the Christian Catholic world, or to the Islamic world, as she frequently, in inverted commas, does. Who's appearing? Mary's asleep. Mary is asleep awaiting the resurrection. So who is appearing? It's a demon, masquerading as Mary. And no marvel, for Satan himself is transformed into an angel of light. 2 Corinthians 11:14. The devil assumes the role of Christ. He comes as Maitreya and says, I am your brother who through many cycles have done this and that and the other and what have you. What a load of nonsense. If he's so great because he had so many cycles, then everybody is great according to that doctrine, because everybody had the same amount of cycles, right? Why should he then be better than the others? But they're all dead. None of them live. So they are demonic. Satan and Mary appearances, exactly the same. Or Gaia appearances, or Vishnu, or Siva, or Lord whoever. All one and the same. Matthew 7:22-23. Many will say to me in that day, Lord, Lord, have I not prophesied in thy name, and in thy name cast out devils? And in thy name done many

worshipped him. Hello? Who's appearing there? If you want to stand against these strange manifestations, then we must be armed with the Bible. Well, some people say, what about the thief on the cross? Jesus said to him, you will be with me in heaven. Let's go through this carefully. And he said unto Jesus, Lord, remember me when thou comest in thy kingdom. Luke 23:42. That day was the Friday. And Jesus said unto him, verily I say unto thee, today shalt thou be with me in paradise. Luke 23:43. So you see, the thief was with Christ in heaven on the day that he died. Well, it depends where you put that comma, because that comma was not there in the original text. In fact, the space between the words was not even there in the original text. It was one big block. So it could also read, if you shift the comma to there, verily I say unto thee today, shalt thou be with me in paradise, or you shalt be with me in paradise. So now we have to ask the question, Jesus, was the thief with you after his death on that day, the Friday? Was he with you in paradise, yes or no? Well, firstly, he couldn't have been because he wasn't dead yet. Because the Bible says that when the Sabbath was drawing close to a close, they were saying to the Romans, you better check these guys, they're still alive. So they went to do what with their bones? Break their bones, but when they came to Christ, he was already dead. Now they broke the bones so that they couldn't climb down from the cross on a Sabbath, because it would have been a sacrilege to chase them on a Sabbath day, you see. That would be breaking the Sabbath. So break their bones and they can't do that. So firstly, he wasn't dead on the Sabbath. He still lived past that. And secondly, he wasn't in heaven. Jesus did not ascend to heaven on the day of his crucifixion. He slept in the grave. Let's check that out. Mary Magdalene comes to the grave Sunday morning. And Jesus said unto her, touch me not, for I am not yet ascended to my Father. So he couldn't have been with the thief in heaven, because he had not ascended to his Father. But go to my brethren and say unto them, I ascend unto my Father and your Father, and to my God and your God. So early on the first day of the week, Jesus ascended unto heaven. He wasn't there on that Friday. And that evening he was back, because he appeared amongst the disciples. So on that day he went to the Father, and the Father accepted his sacrifice. So the thief was not with Christ in heaven on that day. So Christ said, verily, verily, I say unto you, today you will be with me in heaven. God does not forget the dead. If a man die, shall he live again? All the days of appointed time will I wait till my change come. Thou shalt call, and I will answer thee. Thou wilt have a desire to the work of thine hands. Job 14:14-15. So he will die, he will sleep, and Christ desires, he longs to be with his people. He cannot wait for the day of the resurrection. So the dead sleep in Christ, and on the day of the resurrection, Jesus says, come forth, I'm here. And they wake up. But now is Christ risen from the dead and become the first fruits of them that slept. For as in Adam all die, even so in Christ shall all be made alive. Christ the first fruits, afterwards they that are Christ's, when? At his coming. Now the Bible says that there was a wave offering, a first fruits offering. Now when Christ rose from the dead, there was an earthquake, or when he died, there was an earthquake. And what happened? Graves opened and the dead rose. Certain select dead rose. And those dead are the first fruits of the resurrection and are with Christ in heaven. So some are in heaven already. Then there are a few others that are in heaven as well. Enoch never died. He went to heaven. He was translated. Elijah, he didn't die. He was

was translated and went to heaven. Moses died but was resurrected, because the book of Jude says that there was contention over him. And Elijah, Moses, Enoch, and a number of others who serve as priests together with Christ, because there were 24 elders together, 25 elders together with Christ in the earthly sanctuary, and so there are also elders serving in the courts above. So some are alive. I shall be satisfied when I awake with thy likeness. We will be transformed into the likeness of Christ. Psalm 17:15. Yet in my flesh shall I see God, whom I shall see for myself, and mine eyes shall behold, and not another. So it's not a ghost. I will see him as I am. Wonderful thoughts. According to the Lord's own word, this is all scripture, we tell you that we who are still alive, who are left till the coming of the Lord, so when the Lord comes, there will be the living who are in Christ, and there will be the dead who are asleep in Christ. We'll certainly not precede those who have fallen asleep. For the Lord himself will come down from heaven with a loud command, with the voice of the archangel, and with the trumpet call of God, and the dead in Christ shall rise first. 1 Thessalonians 4:15 and 16. After that, we who are still alive, so the living at the end of time, and are left will be caught up with them in the clouds to meet the Lord in the air. The clouds, Hebrew parallelism, I'll deal with it in a later lecture, are angels. So the angels gather the elect and they meet the Lord in the air. And so we will be with the Lord forever. 1 Thessalonians 4:17. So that's the biblical teaching. Christ returns, the dead in Christ are raised, the living are translated together, the one not preceding the other, meet the Lord in the air. We shall sleep until he comes and knocks on the little grave and says, Dr. Martin, get up. Then I shall rise in a moment and be happy with him forever. The Christian Hope, page 37. That's what Martin Luther taught. Marvel not at this, for the hour is coming in that which all that are in the graves shall hear his voice and shall come forth. John 5, 28-29. And he that has the Son, he will have life. And he that has not have the Son of God, he will not have life. We will have to deal with this very carefully. 1 John 5:12. Now to the King eternal, immortal, invisible, the only wise God, be honor and glory forever and ever. Amen. 1 Timothy 1:17. God is immortal. Not we. We have immortality by grace. Behold, I show you a mystery. We shall not all sleep, but we shall all be changed. In a moment, in the twinkling of an eye. When? At the last trumpet. For the trumpet shall sound, and the dead shall be raised incorruptible, and we shall be changed. For this corruptible must put on incorruption, and this mortal must put on immortality. 1 Corinthians 15:51. And onwards. So we see that the Bible is consistent throughout on this topic. These all died in their faith, not having received the promises. Paul lists a whole list of great men, and he says they died without having received the promises. But having seen them afar off, and were persuaded of them, and embraced them, and confessed them, that they were strangers and pilgrims on the earth. Hebrews 11:13. The promise of the earth made new is coming in the future. The dead men shall live, together with my dead body shall they rise. Awake and sing, ye that dwell in the dust, for the dew is as the dew of herbs, and the earth shall cast out the dead. Isaiah 26:19. The biblical doctrine is so clear. I am the resurrection and the life. He that believeth in me, though he were dead, yet shall he live. John 11:25. So here are these two great distinctions. Now what about the texts in the Bible where it talks about Gehenna, hellfire, all of these interesting things? What happens to the wicked? What happens to them? What is all this about? Revelation 6:16 and 17.
And he said to the mountains and the rocks, fall on us and hide us from the face of him that sitteth

is on the throne, and from the wrath of the Lamb, for the great day of his wrath is come, and who shall be able to stand? So the one class, the dead in Christ rise, the living righteous are translated, together they meet the Lord in the air. There's another class, the living wicked, and the dead wicked. Matthew 10, 28, and fear not them which kill the body, but are not able to kill the nephesh, the living entity, but rather fear him which is able to destroy both soul and body in hell. Doctrine of hell? Well, the word used there is chiena. Chiena. What does it mean? Let's have a look at it. Chiena. The Hebrew origin, hell, is the place of future punishment called Gehenna or Gehenna of fire. This was originally the valley of Hinnom, south of Jerusalem, where the filth and the dead animals of the city were cast out and burnt. A fit symbol of the wicked and their future destruction. So there you have this concordance explanation of this word. So the word refers to the valley where the dead bodies were burnt, destroyed. By the way, how long did those bodies burn? Until they were gone. Until they were burnt, gone. Now the Greek, Hades, and the Hebrew, Sheol, which is used in the Bible and which is often referred to as hell, for the doctrine of hell, is the place of the dead. So it's the grave. You go down into the pit. You go down into Sheol, into the grave. You go down into Hades, the grave. And it's often translated also as hell. So here you have the two possibilities for this doctrine of hell. The one is Gehenna, this fire that burns, which was a symbol of this valley of Hinnom. And the other one is Hades or Sheol. Then he shall say unto them on his left hand, depart from me, ye cursed, into everlasting fire, prepared for the devil and his angels. Matthew 25, 41. Now what is this everlasting fire? These are the symbols that are used to explain the doctrine of hell. Now this is what Samuel Hopkins wrote. Catholic doctrine is the following. The smoke of their torment shall ascend up forever in the sight of the blessed before their eyes. This display of the divine character and glory will be in favor of the redeemed. Aha! So Catholic doctrine says that if those burning down there, the contrast between the redeemed and those burning is very great and is in favor of the redeemed. And most entertaining. Interesting. And give the highest pleasure to those who love God. That'll be great. So if I have my daughter or my son or one of them down there, this will give me the greatest pleasure while I sit in heaven and watch them sizzle fits. It's kind of sick. Should the eternal torment and fires be extinguished, it would be in a great measure put an end to the happiness and glory of the blessed. That's a very warped idea of blessing and happiness. It's a pretty sick idea. So this idea of the eternally damned and the eternally blessed is a heavy Roman Catholic concept. Ezekiel 33:11 says, as I live, says the Lord, I have no pleasure in the death of the wicked. God doesn't take pleasure in them dying, but that the wicked turn from his way and live. Turn ye from your evil ways, for why will you die, O house of Israel? God is not this character that is portrayed there. I have no pleasure in the death of him that dieth. Ezekiel 18:32. This is a sword in the heart of this Catholic doctrine. Catholic religion, Martin, page 290, the Council of Trent decided, in purgatory, the souls can themselves wipe their debt only by suffering. So here he's taught another sort of in-between station. You have hell, where you have eternal torment, but if you weren't so bad, you could burn off some of your sins beforehand. Either God forgives you or he doesn't. Let the wicked forsake his way and the unrighteous man his thoughts, and let him return unto the Lord, and he will have mercy upon him and to our God, for he will

pardon. Isaiah 55:7, is that right or not? Abundantly pardon. As far as the east is from the west, he will remove your sins from you. There's no halfway station where you need a blowtorch to burn off the rest that wasn't perfected. So the doctrine of purgatory is not biblical either. So what about the story of the rich man and Lazarus? Well, we've already explained, Jesus was talking to the Pharisees and the Sadducees. And the Sadducees taught that when you died, you went straight to heaven or straight to hell. That was Alexandrian doctrine. That's where they received their training. And, by the way, they also, as we said, taught that they were going to the lap of Abraham. And now Jesus takes their story and he turns it upside down. They also taught that if you were great and good and wonderful on this earth, and if you were one of the elect, born into the elect society, you went poof, straight to the Abraham's lap. Well, Jesus takes their doctrine and he takes everything they stand for and turns it upside down. The rich man goes to the bad place. He stands for Israel, who had all this knowledge. And the poor man, who had nothing but sores, the sinful one, who waited for the crumbs, the little bit of doctrine that could fall from the table of Israel. He received nothing. He went to Abraham's lap. And the ones then down there, he said, Father Abraham, please, can I not just send someone a message that my brothers can be warned? Now, what is wrong with that story? People make that a literal story. Firstly, all the redeemed on Abraham's lap, that's not biblical. Secondly, he's praying, asking Father Abraham to do something for him. That's veneration of the dead. So all those doctrines in that parallel strike directly at the heart of Sadduceal teaching and kills it. This is a story that turns the doctrine of the Sadducees upside down and shows them the bigotry of that story. That the wicked is reserved to the day of, what does it say there? Destruction. They shall be brought forth to the day of wrath. Job 21:30. In the Bible, you must put the texts together and let the plain texts explain the not so plain ones. And these shall go away into everlasting punishment, but the righteous into life eternal. Now the question is the punishment going to continue forever and ever, or is the consequence of the punishment eternal? That is the question we must answer. And death and hell were cast into the lake of fire. This is the second death. Aha! So the first death is the one that you die, literally, when you die. Then you can be raised to judgment. And the lake of fire is the second death. So you die a second time. And whosoever was not found written in the book of life was cast into the lake of fire, which is what? The second death. So how long will the wicked burn? Is it an everlasting suffering, or is the consequence everlasting? But the wicked shall perish, and the enemies of the Lord shall be as the fat of lambs. They shall consume into smoke. They shall consume away. Psalms 37:20. Now the Bible says, they will be burnt and burn away. So the consequences of the fire, of the Gehenna, just like those animals died out there and were burnt, or those that had burnt away until there were no more, they will be destroyed, they will burn, and they consume away. And fire came down from God out of heaven and devoured them, Revelation 29. So they will be consumed away. For behold, the day cometh that shall burn as an oven, and all the proud, yea, and all that do wickedly, shall be stubble.
And the day that cometh shall burn them up, says the Lord of hosts,

0: that it shall leave them neither root nor branch. Malachi 4:1. They shall burn away. Examples in the Bible? Turning to the cities of Sodom and Gomorrah into ashes, condemned them with an overthrow, making them an example unto those that after should live ungodly. Now, they suffered the consequences of eternal fire. Did the fire burn eternally, or are the consequences eternally in terms of Sodom and Gomorrah? Is Sodom and Gomorrah still burning out there? No, but it's gone for how long? Forever. That's the Hebrew concept of ekstet, forever, forever. The concept is that the consequence is forever. Even as Sodom and Gomorrah, this is Jude 7, even as Sodom and Gomorrah and the cities about them in like manner, giving themselves over to fornication and going after strange flesh, are set forth as an example, suffering the vengeance of eternal fire. It's an example of the eternity of that judgment. They shall be as though they had not been, Obadiah 16. In other words, the wicked will one day perish and be gone. God does not burn them forever and ever and ever. How incredibly unjust that would be. For a short life of wrongdoing, to be eternally tormented. That's not the character of God. That's the character of another one. The Bible does not teach that. The Bible is distorted into teaching that, but it doesn't teach that. And you shall trample the wicked, for they shall be what? Ashes under the soles of your feet on the day which I am preparing, says the Lord of hosts. So here's the bottom line. If you have Christ, you rise in the resurrection. If you are alive when He comes, you will be translated together with the righteous. They meet the Lord in the air, and they live for how long?
1: Forever.
0: In Christ there is life. Without Christ there is no life. There is death. You will rise. You will be judged. You will know why you will not have eternal life. Fire comes down from heaven. You suffer the torment of Gehenna. That is being extinguished. Just like that. Gone. For how long?
1: Forever.
0: Forever. And you shall trample the wicked. There shall be ashes under the soles of your feet in the day which I am preparing, says the Lord of hosts. Malachi 4:3. What happens to Satan? Does he live forever? Are we ever and ever and ever going to be reminded of the wickedness and the sadness of this planet? No. Ezekiel 28:18-19 says, "Will I bring forth a fire from the midst of thee?" Talking about Satan. "It shall devour thee, and I will bring thee to ashes upon the earth in the sight of all them that behold thee, and never shalt thou be any more." Is that clear? It's so plain, but it can be readily distorted if you want to. "And the earth also, and the works that are therein, shall be burned up." This earth is going to be cleansed by fire. Peter 3:10. "The Lord is not slack concerning His promise, as some men count slackness, but is long-suffering to usward, not willing that any should perish, but that all should come to repentance." One chance. You have this life to make a decision. And at the end of this life, you are either in Christ or you are not in Christ. If you are in Christ, you have life. If you are not in Christ, you don't have life. "They shall come forth, they that have done good, unto the resurrection of life, and they that have done evil, unto the resurrection of damnation." John 5:29. Is that plain? I think it's very plain. "For the trumpet shall sound, and the dead shall be raised incorruptible, and we shall be changed. For this corruptible must put on incorruption, this mortal immortality. Then shall be brought to pass the saying that is written, death is swallowed up in victory." 1 Corinthians

15:52-54. And then, once sin has been removed, demons have been removed forever, God recreates the planet. And I saw a new heaven and a new earth. So rather than being in heaven and seeing the wicked burn for all eternity, so that you can be delighted by their suffering, there's no such sick doctrine in the Bible. That's a doctrine of paganism, and it comes all the way from Babylon and is taught in the world and believed in the world by virtually every religious system, including mainline Christianity. And mainline Christianity has gone so far as to bring in pagan incrustations so that in the cathedrals of the world you are walking into pagan temples of death. The worship of Anubis is not the worship of Christ. The two are mutually exclusive. And Christ promises that even if you are sad, there will be tears right up until this moment. Christ will wipe the tears off your eyes. And then there will be peace and happiness and no more sin on this planet. That's the biblical teaching on death. Now, tomorrow, we can deal with the New Age movement. And then we can look at these fantastic manifestations that we have today. I will show you videos tomorrow. I will show you things that you probably never heard of before. And I will show you things as to who these people actually worship, because they mention him by name. And I'm not talking about Mickey Mouse people. I'm talking about the prominent people of this world. Don't miss tomorrow's lectures. And come and look at the deception that Satan has prepared for the last days. But if you believe what was on the screen tonight and what was in the Bible, you will see the deception for what it is. May the Lord bless you as you ponder these things. And even if you couldn't fully grasp it all, come again tomorrow and let us look at the deceptions. We're going into the events of the last days now. These are going to be thunderous lectures. Thank you for coming, God.

Okay, we're back for part number two, segment two of our sanctuary series. What on earth are we waiting for? Seeking God's the sanctuary, surrender and seeking the Spirit in the last days. So if you would, just bow your heads with me, and we're going to ask God's presence to be with us one more time. Father in heaven, we thank you once again that we can see your glory through the sanctuary, that we see the gospel, that we see Jesus, that we see also deep and important truth for the last days. We ask that your presence would draw near to our hearts and that you would open our eyes to the

these wonderful things that we need to understand and we need to know and that need to be real in our lives. So we ask for your blessing just now, and we come in Jesus' name. Amen. In our first segment, we talked about two of the three temples that God wanted to reveal His glory in. And the first one we saw was in the Old Testament. So if you weren't with us in the first segment, we're going to do just a little bit of review. God told Moses in the Old Testament, Exodus 25, verse 8, God said this, "Let them make me a sanctuary that I may dwell among them." We talked about God's deep desire to dwell among His people, to dwell with them, but also He doesn't want to just simply dwell with them. Ultimately, He wants to dwell in them. Yes, that's His great desire. And we saw that in Exodus 25, verse 9, God gave Moses that instruction. He said, "According to all that I show you, that is the pattern of the tabernacle and the pattern of all its furnishings, just so you shall make it." And so God gave Moses very specific instruction about the earthly sanctuary, that exactly how He wanted him to build it. And He built it according to the pattern of the heavenly sanctuary, yes? Now, we see in Psalm 77, verse 13, I want you to notice this verse. This is a powerful verse that we use in our first segment. "Your way, O God, is in the" what? Sanctuary, right? And so God's way, His plan of salvation, the revealing of the gospel, the revealing of Jesus, the revealing of last day truth, are all found compacted in this gigantic object lesson that God gave us, the earthly sanctuary. And it is a beautiful study. We studied that. And we saw that every service that was conducted in that Old Testament sanctuary was actually a representation or a symbol of what Jesus wants to do in the life of the believer today. And it is also a symbol of what the Holy Spirit would also want to do in us. What Christ is doing for us in heaven and what the Holy Spirit is doing in us in the life of the believer. So is the sanctuary still important to us today? Yes or no? Most assuredly, because everything that we need to know about our walk with God and about living and passing through the end times, we can find that information in the sanctuary. So the first sanctuary we saw, when Moses completed that, we looked at Exodus chapter 40, what happened when it said Moses finished the work? The Bible said that the glory of God filled the temple of God, and it was so great that the people could not even stand inside the temple. They had to come out. But if you remember, what we said was that God didn't simply want the people to see and to look upon that glory and say, "Wow, that's really a beautiful thing." God did not simply want them to just see the glory of God, but He wants His glory to exist where? Inside of them. And that's what we're going to really emphasize today. We asked the question, what is the glory of God? We saw this in our study last time, it says that in like manner we behold the glory of God, or glory of Christ, by beholding His what? His character. So God's glory is basically another symbol, or another word of His character. And Paul made the statement that as we behold with an open face the glory of God, we are changed into the very same thing. And so God wants us to experience the glory of God, not to just see it, not to just look at it, not to just be amazed by it, but He wants it to transform us into the same image. How many of you are thankful for that today? That Jesus doesn't want us to look at Him and see how wonderful He is, but He wants us to have the same character that He has Himself. So we saw that the glory of God was revealed through the Old Testament sanctuary when it was set up and inaugurated or anointed by the high priest, as it was a system on earth that would reveal the character of God. Moses, in chapter 40 of Exodus, he anointed that sanctuary, which was a symbol of the Holy Spirit, which brought forth the glory of God. Then we looked at the second temple in the New Testament, Jesus, as
being that temple. We saw in John chapter 2 that Jesus talked about his body being a temple. And we saw that in the same way God's glory was revealed through the life of Christ. Jesus left heaven and became a man. And in Psalm 40, he says, verse 8, he said, "I delight to do thy will."

of God, yea, thy law is written within my heart. And so Jesus left heaven, surrendered to the will of God with the law of God being in his heart. It was in who he was, and it was written upon his heart, and it was lived out through his life. And Jesus left heaven that way, and he wants us to enter heaven that way. How many of you can say amen? So Jesus didn't come so that we could continue sinning. Jesus came to correct the problem of sin so that we would stop sinning. Amen? So Jesus left heaven. He experienced a perfect life upon this earth through the holy place of prayer, Bible study, and being a light to the world. And then Jesus was baptized in the laver. He wasn't baptized actually in the laver, in the Jordan River, but the laver is a symbol of baptism. And then after 3.5 years, Jesus went to the cross as the Lamb of God to die for our sin. Then when he rose from the dead, he went back to heaven, not to be simply the Lamb only, but also to be our high priest, where he intercedes on our behalf. How many of you are thankful today that Jesus is interceding for us today? Then Jesus wanted to lead us through the same process that he himself went through to carry us back into the courts of heaven, right? And that's what we're going to really emphasize today. We're really going to take a look at that here in our second segment. So Jesus, when he went back to heaven, he anointed the heavenly sanctuary with oil, actually, in the literal sanctuary, the Holy Spirit, when he ascended into heaven in 31 AD to become our high priest. And that oil came down in the form of the Holy Spirit at Pentecost. And the second temple, the heavenly sanctuary, Jesus, was the glory or the character of God was revealed to the world through the outpouring of the Holy Spirit in the early reign and the life of the disciples. And we saw that the glory of God, there had never been such a glory of God or a revelation of his character revealed like it was through the day of Pentecost. How many of you can say amen? So that's where we're at now. We've looked at the first temple. We've looked at the second temple. Now we're going to look at the third temple, which is God's people in the end times. Are you excited? I'm excited, friends, because this is what really deals with you and I today. This is the experience that God wants you and I to have. Now go with me in the Bible to 1 Corinthians chapter 3. We're just going to lay a foundation here. We pretty much already know the answer to this, but we just want to look it up anyway just to make sure that we're on the right track. 1 Corinthians chapter 3, verse 16 and 17. Notice what the Bible says. Do you not know that you are the temple of God and that the Holy Spirit of God, that the Spirit of God dwells in you? And he says, if anyone defiles the temple of God, God will destroy him, for the temple of God is holy. Which temple who is? You are, right? We are the temple of the Holy Spirit. Now, jump over to 2 Corinthians. 2 Corinthians chapter 6. And we're going to see the same thing displayed again. Verse 16 through 18. Notice what Paul says. And what agreement has the temple of God with idols? For you are the temple of the living God. As God has said, I will dwell in them and walk among them. And I will be their God, and they shall be my people. Come out from among them and be separate, says the Lord. Do not touch what is unclean. I will receive you. I will be a father to you, and you shall be my sons and daughters, says the Lord God Almighty. So Paul says specifically that after Christ ascended into heaven, even before that, that who is also the temple of God on earth? We are. Our bodies, our persons are the temple of God because Christ, through the indwelling of the Spirit, wants to live within our hearts. Amen? How many of you are just excited about that? Jesus, the Lamb of God, wants to live in us. So just as Jesus, as the representing or was a symbol of the heavenly sanctuary, he came down to this earth and he lived the life that we were just talking about. He left heaven. He lived a life
on this earth, Bible study, prayer, and being a light. Then he was baptized, then he went to the cross. Just so Jesus wants us to have the same experience, yes? And he wants to carry us

back. He met us at the point in which we could go no farther. He came and did, he said, I'm willing to go as far as it takes to be able to go get my people so that I can then bring them back and bring them back into the presence of God in heaven. That's what Jesus wants to do. That's what is in the heart of Christ for each one of us. And we should never lose sight of that. Amen? We should never become discouraged because Jesus is always on our side. Amen? Jesus is always working for our salvation. Jesus is always willing to do whatever it takes to draw us out of that pit and to bring us back into good standing with God. How many of you are thankful today for what Jesus does for us? He's our high priest. He's our sacrifice. He's our soon coming king. It doesn't get any better than that, friends. So Jesus wants us to go through the same experience that He went through so that we can be prepared, so that God can once again bring us into His presence, into heaven, and we can be living in heaven with Him forever. You see, here's the challenge that God has. The thing which God loves the most, which is who? You and us. You and me, right? It's us. The thing that God loves, does God love us even more than His own life? He does, doesn't He? Because He gave His life for us. The thing that God loves the most is us. But the thing that He hates the most is inside the thing that He loves the most. What's the thing that He hates the most? It's sin. The thing that He hates the most is inside that which He loves the most, which is you and I. And we willfully reject Him and embrace that sin. That's a terrible thing, but that's exactly what we do. We willfully reject Him and embrace the thing that God hates the most. How painful that must be for God to watch on and see that, wouldn't you agree? But how amazingly loving He is, that carefully, patiently, He does whatever it takes to reverse that, to remove that sin, you understand? Now listen, friends. If Jesus was willing to go through the painful process of redeeming us from sin, does He love us enough to maybe allow us to go through at times a painful process to also remove sin? Yes or no? He loves us enough. He loved us enough to suffer pain and sorrow for sin. And He loves us enough that if that's what it takes to redeem us, for us to experience pain and sorrow at times, then He loves us enough to do it, doesn't He? I'm thankful to serve a God who will do whatever it takes to redeem me, both on His end and on my end. Amen? How about you? He promises to send the same Holy Spirit as He did in the life of Jesus and on the day of Pentecost when we receive Him to help us live the same life that He did to prepare us for heaven. How many of you can say amen to that today? He gives us the promise. Look with me in Ephesians chapter 3. Ephesians chapter 3. We're going to see this right here in Scripture. Ephesians chapter 3, verses 16 through 18. Watch this. Ephesians 3, verse 16 through 18. Notice this. It says, that He would grant you, according to the riches of His glory, to be strengthened with might through His Spirit in the inner man. Can you say amen to that? Jesus promises to give us the Spirit to strengthen our inner man, that Christ may dwell in your heart through faith, that you, being rooted and grounded in love, may be able to comprehend with all the saints what is the width and length and depth and height, to know the love of Christ which passes all knowledge, that you may be filled with all of the fullness of God. I mean, think about this, friends. Why does Jesus give us the gift of the Holy Spirit? It is so that we can be able to comprehend the deeper love of Christ. But in order to be able to do that, in order to be able to receive that in its fullness, we must, as free will agents, be willing to release and to let go of

and to abandon and to forsake the sin in our lives that so easily separates us from that. You understand? But praise God that He sends the Holy Spirit to help us. Amen? He sends the Spirit to help us. And God wants us to know the love of Christ and that we would be filled with the fullness of God. Amen? What rich promises that we have, friends. What rich promises that we have. It says, cumbered with humanity, Christ could not be in every place personally. This is after He went back to heaven. And even when He walked on the earth as a man. Therefore, it was for their interest that He would go to the Father and send the Spirit to be His successor on earth. No one then could have any advantage because of his location or his personal contact with Christ. By the Spirit, the Savior would be accessible to how many? To all, it says. In this sense, He would be nearer to them than if He had not ascended on high. Think about that for just a minute. Jesus, you remember, look in John chapter 14. John chapter 14, and we're going to see this played out right here in Scripture. Look what Jesus says to the disciples. John chapter 14, we're going to see verse 16 through 18. John chapter 14, watch this. He says, and I will pray... verse 14. If you ask anything in my name, I will do it. And if you love me, keep my what? Keep my commandments. And I will pray the Father, and He will give you another helper, that He may abide with you forever. The Spirit of truth, whom the world cannot receive, because it neither sees Him nor knows Him, but you know Him, and watch this, friends, for He dwells with you and will be in you. Isn't that a beautiful passage? He says He will dwell with us and also be in us. And because the Holy Spirit dwells within us, Jesus also, by faith, can dwell within us. And we can be closer to Christ than if He was in physical person right here on this earth. If Jesus were standing right here beside me in the flesh, it'd be pretty close, wouldn't it? It'd be a wonderful thing, wouldn't it not, to have Jesus stand here and speak to Him? But according to this promise that the Spirit by faith, that He would through the Spirit by faith dwell within us, Jesus can be closer to us than if He was here in person because of the Holy Spirit. So how many of you think today that we need to have more of the Holy Spirit? Amen? How many of you think that we need to have more of Jesus and we need to surrender our hearts of sin to Christ that the Spirit may dwell in its fullness within this bodily temple? How many of you agree with that today? Friends, let me assure you, you do not want to go through this life unconsecrated and not totally surrendered to Jesus, because if you're 99% surrendered, you're 100% unsurrendered. Do you hear that? And if you're 99% saved, you're 100% lost. God does not satisfy with 99%. But you remember, just like in the earthly temple, He had to have willing hearts. 100% willing. God help us, amen? He promises not to abandon us, so don't lose heart. But plead with Him that our hearts might be 100% surrendered to Him. Now, when Jesus left heaven and He came and did all those things. Now, this is the process by which He carries us back into heaven. Now, do you remember when I told you in the first segment that some people say, well, it's all about the cross? And yes, it is about the cross, but the cross is not the only part of in the process of salvation, you understand? It's the pivotal place. It's the foundation. But it's not the means of the end, you understand? It's not the end in itself. But at

relationship with Jesus. But one part that many people do not grasp, do not accept, do not embrace and believe is that we must be crucified with who? With Christ. We must be crucified with Christ, and self must die. And friends, let me tell you, there are too many Christians and too many Seventh-day Adventists today that are having near-death experiences. Not in the sense of the paranormal, but in the sense of their spiritual lives. They have near-death experiences. They almost totally surrender to Christ. They almost give Christ all. They almost, and they stand and they look at it, and they still hold back something and reserve. Friends, Christ cannot have just half or most of your heart. He must have the whole thing. Why would we give almost all to Christ and keep some portion back? It's like Ananias and Sapphira in the book of Acts, when the Bible says that they brought some, but they didn't give all. And what ultimately happened to them? They perished. Friends, we must not give some. We must not give most. We must not give almost all. But we must give all. Self must die on the cross. We must be crucified with Christ. We must be crucified to the world. Do you understand? We must be crucified to the world. There is no place for worldliness in the hearts of God's people. It must be surrendered to Him. There is no riding the fence, because the devil owns the fence. There is no one foot in the church and one foot out of the church. We're either all in or we're all out. You understand? There must be a crucifying of self to Christ. Praise God that Jesus gives us that ability. Amen? That He gives us the courage and He gives us the strength to do it. Yes? Amen. Notice this, Maranatha, page 120, it says this: if we will die to self, if we will enlarge our idea of what Christ can be to us and what we can be to Him, if we will unite with one another in the bonds of Christian fellowship, God will work through us with what kind of power? Mighty power, it says. Then we shall be sanctified through the truth. What is the process of sanctification? How is it that we're sanctified in the truth? If we what? Die to self. And we see, we enlarge our idea of what God can do for us and what we can do for Him. Isn't that amazing? There must be a death to self, brothers and sisters. And that is a major problem of why we don't see the power of God and the glory of God poured out in the lives of His church. Is because too many of His people are not willing to die to self. Not willing to crucify self. How many of you don't want to have that experience? I want to have the experience of dying to self, not just once or twice, but every day by the grace of God. Amen? We shall indeed be chosen by God and controlled by His Spirit. Every day of life will be precious to us because we shall see in it an opportunity to use our entrusted gifts for the blessing of ourselves. Is that what it said? For the blessing of our own... No, but what does it say? For the blessing of who? Of others. That is God's desire, friends. Not that His people just bless themselves, but that they bless others. Just like Jesus doesn't want us to stand and gaze at His glory saying, oh, wow, it's really wonderful, but He wants it to be in us. So the talents that He's given us are not also to say, well, I'm just going to bless myself here, but it's also to bless others. And in blessing others, we then are blessed. Yes or no? John 17, Jesus pours His heart out for the life of for those who believe. Jesus goes to the Garden of Gethsemane. He experiences agonizing separation from His Father. And then the fourth testimony, page 625, it says, the youth have not realized that freedom and light can only be retained only through what?

self-denial and constant watchfulness and prayer with a what? Continual reliance upon the merits of the blood of Christ. When the Holy Spirit is breathing upon the soul, the will and the powers of the man must respond to its influence. Brothers and sisters, let me make this plain and clear. Many people stumble. Many people struggle because they say, man, I will do pretty good for a while abiding in Christ. And then I stumble and then I fall. And then I don't know how to get back and et cetera. And many people struggle in their daily walk with God. And what is the key to continual constant victory? Several things. She says that freedom and light can only be retained through what? Self-denial. And self-denial is another way of saying a continual crucifixion of self. Being crucified with Christ every single day. We must make that decision anew. Now, is that something that's just very easy, yes or no? It's not easy to die to self, is it? Because self will rise up and fight to the very death. It will fight to the very end. But we must, by the decisions that we make in our lives, we must crucify self. Yes or no? Friends, the will of man, our will, the most powerful tool that God has given us as Christians today is the power of the will. Not willpower, but the power of the will, the power of choice. To choose to be on the side of God. And when we choose to be on God's side, when we make the decision to say, Christ, I will stand on your side. When we do this, friends, God will give us the power that we need to be overcomers. We give Him our weakened will. We say, Lord, I have no power, no strength within me. But with all that I have, I give my will to Thee. And He takes that weakened will and he molds it and He shapes it and he builds it and He gives it back to us lined with His supernatural power and His strength. And then we are empowered to live and to do the things that are pleasing in His sight. We do and love His will. How many of you can say amen today for the power of God that is willing to work in us and through us? She says, then a constant watchfulness and prayer. Friends, let me tell you today, it is not enough to just pray over our meals each day. It is not enough to just pray for 5 or 10 minutes in the morning as we rush out the door to work. But Scripture reveals to us in many accounts, especially in the life of Jacob, that we must wrestle with God. We must wrestle with Him. We must wrestle in our prayers and plead with God that His will and His power might be done in and through our lives. We must wrestle with Him in prayer that our families and our friends and our neighbors and our coworkers might be saved. We must wrestle with God that His glory might be seen in our lives and that everywhere we go, we would be a witness for Him. We must wrestle with Him. Continual reliance upon the blood of the merits and the blood of Christ. That is relying upon His righteousness in our lives. And that as we yield the heart to Jesus, His righteousness would become ours. And His life, Jesus would live. You know, friends, don't pray to be better people. Don't pray to be better people. That's not, you're praying that you might be good. And Scripture tells us we can't be good apart from Christ. But rather than praying to be better people, pray that Jesus would live His life through yours. And then you will be good. Amen? A continual reliance, utterly dependent upon nothing but the merits and righteousness of Jesus. And He will work in you and through you. It doesn't mean, friends, that we don't have a part.
It doesn't mean, I'm not saying that we don't do anything in Jesus'

does everything. In a sense, yes, he does do everything, but in a large, and also in a very large sense, we have the duty of coming to him and depending upon him and trusting in him and doing all that we can within our own strength and then relying upon him where he cannot, where we cannot. I remember when I used to work out in high school, you know, as a high school football player. I shared my testimony before, and I was an atheist, and I was a big major football player in high school and college. And I remember when I was in high school, I bench pressed, the highest I ever bench pressed was 450 pounds. I was squatting 700 pounds. And I remember when we were working out, and I would get very tired, and it was hard for me to get those weights up. And I remember my football coach, he would spot me, and he would put his fingers on the bar, and he would say, "Hey, do the best you can," he says, "and I've got what you can't get." That's the same what Jesus does for us. He says, "You do your best, but trust in me that I'll do the rest. I will help you, and I will do it in you and through you." How many were thankful today? Amen? I just get so excited about this. When the Holy Spirit breathes upon the soul, the will and the powers of man must respond to its influence. Brothers and sisters, this is absolutely crucial. When the Spirit of God speaks to your soul and he tells you that there is something that you must do in that moment, you must respond in that moment. You understand? When God speaks and gives us instruction, we need to move right then. We need to respond right then. We don't mull over it. But when we know that it's the Spirit of God speaking to the soul, we respond immediately. Amen? Immediately. That's the key to continual victory. When I saw this passage for the first time, I was like, wow, this is incredible. These are the ingredients that we need for continual, consistent victory in Christ. Self-denial, constant prayer, a continual reliance upon Christ's righteousness, responding to or the power of the will, of choice, to choose to do the right, and God will empower us. And then when the Spirit speaks to our hearts, we respond immediately. How many of you want to have that experience, friends? We can all have it because Jesus promised it. Then, friends, once we are drawn to the cross of Christ, then we are baptized. Baptized after we accept Christ for the first time, then we are baptized in his in the waters of baptism, just as Christ did. And when we are baptized, we receive an extra portion of the Holy Spirit, don't we? Just like Jesus did in Matthew chapter 3. Watch this. This is a very wonderful passage. I want you to notice it. It says, "As a Christian submits to the solemn rite of baptism, the three highest powers in the universe, the Father, the Son, and the Holy Spirit, place their approval on this act." Isn't that amazing? Just like when Jesus was down by the Jordan River and he was baptized, and God said, "This is my beloved Son in whom I am well pleased." Those same words echo from God's mouth and from his heart when you and I are baptized in the waters of baptism. Amen? But every day, we don't just need a baptism of water. We receive that when we first come to know Christ, but every day we must also have a baptism of the Spirit of God, yes or no? And they pledge themselves to exert their power in his behalf as he strives to honor God. Can you imagine, friends, the three highest beings in the universe, the Father, Son, and the Holy Spirit, upon baptism of water, and I would add a daily baptism of the Spirit, that they pledge themselves to exert their power in his behalf, on your behalf. Amen? How many of you are just, that's amazing. I mean, it just blows my mind that that's what God would be willing to do for us. He is buried in the likeness of Christ's death and is raised in the likeness of his resurrection.
at every day, brothers and sisters, this is not a one-time thing, but every day as we die to self and we are baptized again in the Holy Spirit,

Spirit, He raises us in the likeness of His resurrection. Can you say amen today? The three great powers of heaven pledge themselves to furnish the Christian with all the assistance he requires. Think about that for just a minute. All the assistance he requires. Everything that you could possibly need to be successful and to walk with Christ in the Christian life, God will provide it. Amen? Whatever the difficulty may be, He will meet it with His strength. Right was Paul when he wrote the words, "My strength is made perfect in your weakness." Amen? And Paul says, "I'd rather boast in my infirmities, that the power of God may be seen in me. For when I am weak, then I am strong." Amen? Sometimes we don't feel all that strong. Sometimes we feel weak. And sometimes the obstacles that we see and that we meet, those obstacles seem like mountains that are going to crush out our very lives. Yes or no? Friends, I have those mountains every single day in my life. But as I come to that mountain to climb it, there Christ is to meet with me. And He helps me climb the mountain, and He is my partner. And together we conquer that mountain. And however big the mountain is, God's strength and His power is a little bigger. Amen? And He's willing to do it. It may seem impossible. It may seem like you're never going to make it. But those are the times that we must have more earnest prayer, more wrestling with God, more denial of self, more renouncing ourselves, and more trusting in Christ. And friends, He will bring you through. Amen. And upon that baptism, we enter into the Christian life. Yes? Yes or no? We enter into the Christian life, which is symbolized in the holy place, which is a lifetime work of the Holy Spirit. And Jesus lives in us through the Spirit and makes us like Him as we study the Bible, pray, and seek the Holy Spirit daily. Friends, those three pieces of furniture in the sanctuary, the table of showbread, the altar of incense, and the seven-branch candlestick all represent vital portions of the life of the Christian believer. You see, when we come to Jesus and when we're baptized, is that it? Do we just kind of rest and find ourselves a nice pew with our name on it and just kind of sit and go to church every Sabbath and pay our tithe and maybe we'll have a little church office or something? And is that what God calls us to do until He comes? Oh, no, no, no, no. We are to grow in grace. Amen? And God does the work of sanctification in our lives. There are some people that don't like to hear that word today, but I'm going to tell you, I'm going to say it because the Bible says it. Sanctification is crucial for us to have entrance into heaven. It is vital. No man will enter in without it, except those like the thief on the cross who, you understand. But if a Christian has the opportunity, sanctification is a must in the life of the believer. Notice this, Heavenly Places, page 33. The true Christian keeps the windows of the soul open heavenward. He lives in fellowship with Christ. His will is conformed to the will of Christ. His highest desire is to become more and more Christ-like, that he may say with Paul, "I am crucified with Christ, nevertheless I live. Yet not I, but Christ liveth in me." Amen? We, through death to self, are to allow Christ to bring life to our soul. As we die, He lives. I must decrease, He must increase. Amen? We become more and more like Jesus until we become just like Him. Amen? I mean,

Seriously, how? Some people would not like to hear that. They say, whoa, we can't become like Jesus. We're sinners. We'll always be sinners. And many times I find that position just can't really be defended from Scripture. You understand? How can we become more like Jesus every day and never become like Him? Just like Him. It's not really possible. Now, this table of showbread, we remember we talked about this. It's a symbol of what? The Word of God, yes, or the Bible. And how many of you think that we can really become more like Christ if we're not eating of that bread each day? We must have a daily experience with Christ in the Word of God, you understand? We must have it. If we don't have a daily experience in the Word of God with Christ, we're going to starve to death. How many of you ever get hungry? When you get hungry, what does that mean? It means you need what? It means you need food. Sometimes when you get hungry, you don't really need food, do you? You just need some water, right? But sometimes when you get hungry, it typically means that you need food. Now, what happens if when your stomach is growling, after a certain amount of time, you haven't eaten? What happens? You don't get hungry anymore, do you? You kind of get over those hunger pains, and you could actually miss that meal and it wouldn't really bother you. Does that make sense? When we are hungry spiritually, we have to feed ourselves. And if we don't eat of the bread daily, we come to the point where we don't get so hungry anymore. Does that make sense? And we stop eating, and then we become weaker until we perish spiritually. Every day, friends, it is crucial. We must have an experience with God's Word. What about the altar of incense? In the book of Revelation, chapter 8, verse 3, it says, "Then another angel, having a golden censer, came and stood at the altar, and he was given much incense, that he should offer it with the prayers," with the what, friends? "The prayers of all the saints upon the golden altar, which was before the throne." So what does the altar of incense symbolize? It symbolizes the prayers of God's people. And let me ask you something, friends. How many of you think today that we're going to become more like Jesus without prayer? It just cannot happen. I want you to notice this verse right here. Go with me to the book of Romans. Romans chapter 8. This is an amazing passage. Romans chapter 8. And we're going to see what God says here about prayer. Romans chapter 8 and verse 26. Look at what it says. "Likewise, the Spirit also helps us in our weaknesses. For we do not know what we should pray for as we ought, but the Spirit Himself makes intercession for us with groanings which cannot be uttered." Now, think about this for just a minute. Did you know that you don't really know how to pray? That's kind of a scary thing to say, isn't it? You mean, what, Pastor West? You mean I don't know how to pray? I pray every day, multiple times a day, and I don't know how to pray. That's what the Bible says. We don't really know how to pray as we ought to. Does that mean we should stop? That mean we should say, oh man, well, if I can't do it right, I might as well not do it at all? That doesn't mean that at all, friends. But notice what it means. He says, "For we do not pray, know how to pray as we ought, but the Spirit Himself makes intercession for us with groanings which cannot be uttered." The Spirit makes up our lack. Amen? The Holy Spirit makes up our lack. And notice as he continues, he says, "Now he who searches the hearts knows what the what mind of the Spirit is." Who's he that searches the hearts? Some people say, well, that's the Spirit. No, it's not. It's Jesus. Because he says, "He who searches the hearts knows what the mind of the Spirit is."
So it's Jesus that reads the heart, and He knows the mind of the Spirit because He makes intercession for the saints according to the will of God. That is so powerful. I want you to think about this for just a minute. So when we get on our knees and we lift our prayers up to God, many times they are weak and selfish and not the best, in the best format, you understand?

But nonetheless, the Holy Spirit of God carries our prayers upward through the ceiling of our house, up through the sky and the atmosphere, up into space, and into the very throne room of God, where our prayers, carried by the Spirit, are mingled with the prayers of our great intercessor, Jesus Christ, who is also praying for us before the throne of God. And our prayers are blended with His prayers to be answered by the God according to His will. How many of you can say amen and amen? Now, friends, if that's not exciting, if that doesn't get you excited about prayer, I'm not sure what will. You see, prayer is a vital part of the Christian life. The sanctuary teaches us that. Prayer is a vital part of the process of sanctification. We need to be on our knees wrestling with God, praying every day, pouring our hearts out to Him. And let me say this, friends. Many people tell me, they say, well, I'm just so busy. No one is busier than Jesus was. And Jesus found time every day to study the Scriptures. He found time every day to be on His knees for many hours in the day, praying to His Father. And friends, if we are too busy to spend time in the presence of God each day, then we are busier than heaven ever intended us to be, and we are exactly as busy as the devil wants us to be. Are you with me? But friends, this zipping in for 5 minutes and just reading a verse and running out, yeah, that may be beneficial. I'm not saying it's not. But it's not to the benefit that we need. Notice this statement here from the book Education. It says, many, even in their seasons of devotion, these are people that read and pray every day, fail of receiving the blessing of real communion with God. They are in... Why is that? Is that because God, you know, isn't interested? No. Notice this. They are in too great haste. With hurried steps, they press through the circle of Christ's loving presence, pausing perhaps a moment within the sacred precincts, but not waiting for counsel. They have no time to remain with the divine teacher. With their burdens, they return to their work. Wait a minute. I thought that Jesus wanted to take away our burdens. He does, doesn't He? But not if we hurry in and out of His presence. There's no time for Him to do it. These workers can never attain the highest success until they learn the secret of strength. They must give themselves what? What, everyone? Time. Time to think, time to pray, time to wait upon God for a renewal of physical, mental, and spiritual power. Some people say, well, Pastor, I'm too tired in the mornings to get out of bed and pray. But you notice what the promise is. Notice what the promise is. The promise is that He would give us also not just spiritual, but also what? Physical strength. He'll give us physical strength. And friends, I got to tell you, this has been true in my life. I'm not one that gets out of bed real easy. It's hard for me. I have a lot of different things. I had cancer and stuff, and it's kind of hard for me to get up out of bed in the mornings. But when I do it, God gives me strength for the day. When I sacrifice sometimes I sacrifice hours of sleep that I would normally get to pray. I'm not saying it's a sin to sleep. You understand? We all need sleep. But it is a sin to sleep too.

is our greatest need. And when we have that experience, God's Spirit will dwell within to its fullest capacity. Amen? I'm not saying that if you don't pray so many hours of a day that you're not going to have the Spirit of God. I'm not saying that. Please understand that I'm not saying that. But what I'm saying is this, is that whatever you give to God, that is what He gives in return. Does that make sense? In other words, and the same level that you're willing to be filled with the Spirit of God is the same level in which God is willing to give the Spirit of God. Does that make sense? God is willing to give what we're willing to receive. And if we're willing to give all, He's willing to give all. Amen? How many of you want all? How many of you want the fullness of what heaven has to offer? And friends, God only gives us, God only fills us to the willingness that we're willing to be filled. And then the seven-branch candlestick. How was the seven-branch candlestick fueled? It was fueled with pure what? Olive oil, right? Olive oil, which is actually a symbol of the Holy Spirit. Now, God told the children of Israel that they were never to allow that seven-branch candlestick to be gone out. It could never go out. It always had to be burning, yes? Because it was a symbol of who? Jesus as the light of the world. It was a symbol of Jesus shining forth His light. John chapter 8, verse 12, Jesus said, "I am the light of the world. He who follows Me shall not walk in darkness, but have the light of life." And that lampstand was full of oil. Now, I'm going to come back to that in just a second. Notice this. Matthew 5, verse 14 through 16, notice what else Jesus says. He says, not only is He the light of the world, but who? You, or we, all of us, His people, are the light of the world. And He says, let your light so shine before who? Before men. Now, I want you to think about this for just a minute, friends. In the Old Testament, seven-branch candlestick, it was fueled by pure olive oil, which is a symbol of the Holy Spirit being burnt, being spent to give light to the world. Yes? Now, as that oil in the lamp would go down because it was being used, it was the job of the priest to come along and refill that lamp. Are you following me? Who is our high priest? Jesus. As we allow our light, the fruit, the light is the fruit of what's on the inside. And what's on the inside of the lamp? The oil, the Holy Spirit. The Holy Spirit is inside of our hearts. And as that Spirit is used to give light to others around us who are in darkness, there is our high priest, Jesus, to refill us with the Spirit as it is used, just like the priests of the Old Testament refilled the lamp as it was used to burn the light. How many of you can say amen today? What does, friends, giving our light, what is that a symbol of? What is sharing our light a symbol of? Witnessing. Witnessing. Sharing Christ with those around us, allowing us to be a light in the darkness of this world. Friends, if you find yourselves spiritually dead, you may say, man, I pray every day for hours. I study every day for hours, but there just seems to be something lacking in my life. It's because you need to share what you have. The Dead Sea is called the Dead Sea for a reason. You know why the Dead Sea is called the Dead Sea? Because it's a Dead Sea, right? And the reason it's a Dead Sea is because it has an inlet, but it doesn't have a what? An outlet. And that salt that is brought in just builds and builds and builds until nothing can survive because there's no outlet. If you do not give away what you have, what's going to happen to you? You're going to die. It's going to become dead. You're going to become stagnant. So Jesus teaches us through the holy place and the sanctuary that these three pieces,
in the process of sanctification are absolutely crucial for us. Bible study through the table of showbread, prayer through the altar of incense, and witnessing, letting our light shine, letting the Holy Spirit use us through the

7-branch candlestick. Friends, if we don't have those three things, we perish. What happens if you don't eat physically? What's going to happen? You're going to die. Prayer, Ellen White says, is like the breath of the soul. So when we pray, it's like breathing. What would happen if you stopped breathing for about an hour? You'd be dead, right? And what is witnessing? It is exercise. What happens if you don't exercise? The more you eat, you get flabby and weak, don't you? You need to exercise to stay strong. And the same thing needs to happen in our lives on a spiritual basis. All right, so now we've seen the holy place, which is the process of sanctification, which is what Jesus does within our hearts. That's number 8. Jesus lives in us through the Holy Spirit and makes us like Him as we study the Bible and as we pray and as we seek the Spirit daily. This is not salvation by works, but these are just things where we're yielding to Christ and He is doing the work in us, yes? Then number 9, Jesus becomes fully enthroned in our hearts as His law is written there by His Holy Spirit. Where were the Ten Commandments located? In the Ark of the Covenant, right? And so this process takes place in which His law is written in our hearts and we become like Jesus in character. And just as Jesus left heaven with the law of God written on His heart, And His will surrendered to the will of God, just as Jesus left heaven in that fashion, so also we must what? Enter into heaven in that fashion. We do not enter into heaven without being like Jesus, with the will being surrendered to Him. We just don't do it. Psalm 40, verse 8. That will also, as it was with Jesus, will become our heart's song. Thy will I delight to do, O Lord. Yea, Thy law is written in my heart. Amen. So just as Jesus left heaven with the Holy Spirit, fully submitted to the will of God, with the law of God written on His heart, so we must also enter heaven the same way. Notice this, this statement here. It says, those who have Christ enthroned within will manifest Christ-like principles. Well, wouldn't that make sense? If Jesus is living within me, wouldn't Jesus also be living without me or outside of me? Wouldn't He be shining through me? They will make it evident that the Holy Spirit has imparted a new life to them and that they are nourishing and cherishing that life. Its beginning is found in spiritual union with the Lord Jesus Christ. And as they go on increasing in the knowledge of God, they will manifest a growth in grace and will show Christ-like love to who? To others. Christ-like love to others, self-denial for others. That is what brings about the glory of God. Now listen, friends. When we have this experience, or we have gone through the process of the cross and baptism and justification, and then God has been able to work in within our hearts to bring sanctification, and His law is written in our hearts, and He accomplishes in us a character like Jesus. When that happens, the work on earth can be finished. And the glory of God, or the character of God, will fill that third temple on earth, which is His what? His people. And they will shine throughout the world and reveal His character. The earthly temple in the Old Testament brought forth the character of God. Jesus, through His life, brought forth the character of God. The heavenly sanctuary reveals the character of God. But that temple, that last sanctuary on earth in the very last days by which the character of God would be seen, is not some building. It's through their lives, through your life. Revelation 18:1, after these things I saw another angel coming down from heaven having great authority, and the earth was illuminated with His what? His glory, His character. That's a fulfillment of the Holy Spirit completing the work in the lives of God's people and them shining forth with His character.

Just as Christ anointed the heavenly sanctuary and poured out the Holy Spirit at Pentecost, so He will anoint His people, the last temple on earth, and pour out the Holy Spirit in the latter rain to reveal His character on the earth. How many can say amen? Amen. Now here's where we're going to bottle it all up. We're going to put it all together before we close. Watch this. In the courtyard, we experience the process of justification. This is what Jesus did for us. It represents Christ on the cross and baptism, justification, and it gives us freedom in Jesus from sin's what? Its penalty. Its penalty. We are saved from wrath through Him. Yes? Isn't it beautiful what Jesus did for us? But then you have the holy place, which symbolizes the lifetime work of God and the Holy Spirit in the life of the believer, which is also a symbol of sanctification. Sanctification. And this is what Christ will do in us. Amen? What Jesus did on the cross is what He did for us. But what He did for us becomes real in our lives through the process of sanctification by what God does in us. Amen? And it represents the Christian life walking with Jesus. And it also frees us, sanctification frees us from sin's power. Because as we surrender the heart and life to Christ, we walk in holiness as Jesus dwells in and through us and lives His life through ours. How many can say amen to that? It frees us from sin's power. We can walk in this life by the grace of God, the grace of God and the power of God. We can walk in this life as Jesus did, free from sin's power, if we are willing to fully submit to Him. Amen? And then the last part, the most holy place, symbolizes the glorification that will take place when Jesus comes. And He glorifies us and He gives us new bodies and He will take us into the literal presence of God in the new earth, in the 1,000 years in the new earth. And it symbolizes glorification, when we will be glorified, and it gives us freedom from sin's presence, because sin will be forever destroyed. Can you say amen? And according to the book of Nahum 1:9, it says, affliction shall not rise up the second time. Why? Is it because God takes away our freedom of choice? Oh no, friends. But it's because our choice has been made. We will serve God forever and we will never seek to rebel against Him again. And I've got to show you this through the book of Romans chapter 5. Notice this, verses 1 through 5. This is beautiful. It puts it all together. Therefore, having been justified by faith, we have peace with God through our Lord Jesus Christ. Having been what, friends? Justified through faith. That's the courtyard experience, yes? Through whom also we have access by faith into this grace in which we stand. What is the grace in which we stand? It is sanctification, you understand? It is the process by which we're being sanctified. And sanctification is just a practical application of the grace of God in our lives. That's all it is, you see. And the Bible tells us in Hebrews chapter 4 that we can come boldly to the throne of grace to find help in time of need. Amen. And watch this. He says, we have access by faith in the grace in which we stand, sanctification, and rejoice in hope of the what? The glory of God. That is glorification. He says, look, we have been justified. Jesus justified.

us by dying on the cross. It's what He did for us. It frees us from sin's penalty. But now, as we have entered into a relationship, a covenant with Jesus, we go into the holy place where we experience a process of sanctification, which frees us from the power of sin as we walk in Christ. And it is, we stand in grace, and grace doesn't only just forgive us, as in the courtyard, but it also empowers us to walk in holiness, to live a holy life, a sanctified life with Christ. And then He says, but there is coming a time when we will have a most holy experience and we will be glorified with God. And we are glorified with Him in character. And then He saves and gives us new bodies when He brings us into His presence. And friends, being in His presence is assurance that we are freed from sin's presence. How many of you can say amen today? Praise God for what He reveals to us through His sanctuary. Amen? How many of you want to have that experience today? That freeing experience. And the Bible tells us in Daniel 8:14, "And He said to me, 'For 2,300 days, then the sanctuary shall be what? Shall be cleansed.'" And we know that that fulfillment, or the beginning of that, began in the year 1844 with the closing of the 2,300-day prophecy. And the day of judgment began. And since that time, friends, we are living in the hour of earth's final judgment. Revelation 14, verse 6 and on tells us, "I saw another angel flying in the midst of heaven, having the everlasting gospel to preach to those who dwell on the earth, to every nation, tribe, tongue, and people, saying with a loud voice, 'Fear God and give glory to Him, for the hour of His judgment has come, and worship Him who made heaven, the earth, the sea, and the springs of water.'" Friends, God is calling you and I today, who are living in earth's final judgment hour, to be serious in our walk with Jesus, not to just blow it under the rug and not to just go out and enjoy earth's pleasure and the world's enjoyment and the world's entertainment. But He's saying, let us come and be serious and let us kneel before our Maker and let us recognize the seriousness of the times in which we live and let our hearts be ready to meet Jesus when He comes. We are living in earth's final judgment. And what a joy, friends. What a joy to allow Jesus, our Redeemer and our Savior, to dwell within. You know, in the Old Testament sanctuary, in the Day of Judgment, the priest would go into the most holy place and he would make that special intercession for the people of God. And as he went in, he had two stones on his shoulder, one on each shoulder, the Urim and the Thummim, and then he had 12 stones on a breastplate. And on these two stones, on his shoulder, were written each of the names of the children of Israel, six on one and six on the other. And then on the 12 stones on his breastplate, each of the names of the children of Israel would be written, one name on each stone. And he would go in bearing the names of the children of Israel in that special sacrifice before the mercy seat of God, that Day of Atonement, once a year that he would go in and perform. And since 1844, Jesus has been in the process of the Day of Atonement in the heavenly sanctuary, not the earthly, but the heavenly. And let me tell you, friends, who is now Israel? In these days, those that have accepted and believed in Jesus are now spiritual Israel, according to Romans 2 and Galatians 3. And Jesus, as He goes in, just like the earthly priest, has the stones on his shoulder and the stones on his breastplate. Jesus is dressed now as that high priest was, because He's doing the same work that He did up there. And what Jesus does, friends, is He goes in before His Father in the judgment to intercede on our behalf, to carry us who have believed and trusted in Him through the judgment. And He goes in with these stones, and on His

0: on those stones are now written your name and my names. And it's written and it's carried on his shoulder. The stones are on his shoulder because he's carrying your burdens and my burdens on his shoulder before his Father. And then with the names written on the stones above his on his chest, he's carrying your name and my name on his heart before his Father to intercede for you and I. Brothers and sisters, what could be more important today? What could be more important today than to surrender our lives to Jesus? To be serious about our relationship with Him. To be real with Him and to allow His glory to shine through us. To allow Him to carry us through the process of the sanctuary. What could be more important today? Is there anything in this world worth losing heaven for? Not a chance. Not a chance. How many of you today want to have the experience of the glory and the character of Christ shining through your life? As we close, I want to tell you a story of a young lady that I met over in Ukraine. And this young lady was 17 years old. Her name is Vera. And I was hosting a prophecy seminar, a Bible seminar about Bible prophecy, end times, and Jesus in this particular city. And she lived about 45 miles away. She was 17. She had pretty much given up on God. She didn't want anything to do with God. She had been disappointed many times in her life. And she decided that I'm just going to live my life for me. When I turn 18, I'm going to leave my house. I'm going to go to another city. I'm going to get a job. I'm going to go to school. I'm going to have a boyfriend. I'm just going to do whatever I want. And this was what she was planning to do. She said, I'm going to experiment with things. I'm going to drink a little. I'm going to party a little. I'm going to use drugs. I'm going to have a boyfriend and be in a relationship. And she just said, I'm just going to experience life. And she had pretty much given up on God. Well, she had had some particular back problems. And the only doctor that was able to help her lived in the or had his office in the city where I was doing these meetings. And so she was on her way to visit this doctor, and she was planning to leave just a few weeks after. And when she was there, someone gave her an invitation to the meeting. Somebody just walked by and handed it to her in the street, and she looked at that, and she said, She says, well, she says, I would go to this. She says, I might as well give God one final chance. She says, but once I see the doctor, I'm going to be moving, so I'm not going to be able to go. So she goes to the doctor, and the doctor says, yes, I can help you. He says, but you're going to have to be able to come. I cannot see you until about 3 months again. So she was stuck. She had to stay. And so she looked at that again and she said, well, I'll give God one final chance. And so she decided to come to the meetings. She came to the first meeting and she was amazed. She came to the second meeting. She was amazed. And night after night as she came, she saw God's love working in her heart. And she saw His compassion for her and how He wanted to change her life. And there was one particular night that she was walking toward the meeting. She was crossing the street and this car was coming at her, and it didn't see the stoplight, and the guy wasn't paying attention, and she looked up just in time to see that car right in front of her was about to hit her. And she said, I only had time to say a quick prayer in my heart. She said, Lord Jesus, please save me. And she said, when I prayed that prayer, that car just stopped. And she said, it was within 1 inch of striking me. And she said, but I knew that God had saved my life. And it was that night that she gave her heart and her life to Jesus, 17 years old. And at the end of those meetings, she was baptized. Now, this was only about night five of the meeting. She went home and she got her mother, and her mother started coming to the meetings, and her mother was also baptized. Amazing.
1: Now, she rode the bus 45 miles each way.

Every day to come to the meetings, 45 miles. That's a long way if you to ride the bus in that part of the country. It's a long way. But she came every single day. Now, this young lady, that was in the spring. In the fall, she came to our four-month AFCO Bible school. And she came as a student, and she went through, and she learned how to share her faith with other people. She went and got her sister and brought her sister to the meetings. Her sister went through the meetings. She saw God's love for her, and then she was baptized at the end of that series. Come if you can say praise God. Then this young lady, same young lady, went and found this elderly man who had had cancer, and 15 years earlier, the doctors, when he went to the doctors, they said, you have this terrible cancer, you're going to die within 2 weeks, go home, call your family, and prepare to die. And he said, I'm not going to die. He says, I believe God will save me. He went home and he began to pray. Every day he fasted, he prayed, and he studied his Bible. And he said, God, he says, I'm just going to submit to your will. If it's your will, please save me and don't let me die from this cancer. And this was 15 years later, and you see a picture of him right there. Now, that newspaper that you see he's holding, that newspaper in his hand, that's an article that the town did on his story of having cancer, yet being healed and living for another 15 years. This young lady knocked on his door. She visited with him, she talked with him, and they began to do Bible studies. And he learned more about the love of God, and he learned the truth of the three angels' messages. He accepted Christ fully into his life. He wanted to follow his commandments. And at the end, this man was baptized into God's church. How many of you can say amen? Now, let me say today, friends, why do I tell you this story? Because this is a perfect example of what I'm talking about, of what God can do through a life that is consecrated to Him, fully surrendered to Him. This young lady was on the verge of disaster in her life, and Jesus reached out to her, and He pulled her out, and He redeemed her. Then she began to share what she had seen with others, and through her life, God's character was seen by other people, and others were brought to Jesus through her. Friends, today, Jesus wants to finish the work, and the world must see. The world must see God's character revealed in the lives of His people. And the question for you today, my friends, is this. Will you give? Will you give? As we saw in the earthly sanctuary, will you give your heart willingly and fully to Jesus today? Will you give to Him your whole life completely and utterly without reservation to Him? And friends, if you will do that, you will see and experience the power of God in your life. And others around you will see it. And God will use you to reach others for Him. Is that your desire today? If it is, would you just raise your hand wherever you are? Those of you that are watching on the cameras, if that's your desire, let this be the prayer of your heart today, that Jesus, you would take my heart and make it wholly thine. Let's pray. Father in heaven, we thank you for the promise of your word. We're thankful that we see in the sanctuary a beautiful picture of your glory revealed, a beautiful picture of your love and your plan for your people in these last days.

As the New World was discovered by Columbus in 1492, two men were born on this side of the Atlantic who would have a powerful impact on the shaping of Protestantism in Britain, Latimer and Cranmer. Hugh Latimer was born in 1491, here in the small village of Thurcaston, just north of Leicester, a similar area that John Wycliffe would have worked just over a century before. His father was a farmer, and yet despite their humble occupation, he made sure that Latimer stayed in school and got an education, a vital decision that would take him far in life. He enrolled in Cambridge University at the age of 14, and in 1510 was elected a fellow here at Clare College. He was at the time an ardent papist and preached passionately against men such as Luther and Melanchthon for 7 years. His belief in Catholic teachings was great, and his zeal in the divine mission of the papacy was unshakable. So what turned this pillar of papism into a pillar of Protestantism? An encounter with a man by the name of Thomas Bilney, who afterwards would visit him, even coming to the confessional booth to speak with him, and he eventually changed his views. The two men would later go and visit the sick and imprisoned in Cambridge together. Latimer went on to become the royal chaplain and the bishop here in Worcester, advocating for papal reform and denouncing the clergy who did not own a Bible or the parishioners who could not even recite the Lord's Prayer. His clarion call to reform ended him in prison in 1539, but he was spared the stake by the intervention of Thomas Cromwell. He remained in prison until the death of Henry VIII, when Edward VI released him from prison. He would never ever hold the high office of bishop again, but continued to preach regularly, where audiences enjoyed his preaching, which was known for its wit, its intelligence, and its biblical nature. When Edward VI died on July the 6th, 1553, England was thrown into turmoil. Lady Jane Grey ascended the throne, but only had it for 9 days before Mary Tudor took the throne. Despite initial favor toward the reformers, her intentions of making England a Catholic nation soon became clear. Mary ordered the arrest of Latimer, and word reached him that his captors were on their way, offering him an opportunity to escape, but he chose not to. As he passed Smithfield on his way to London, he commented, "This place has long groaned for my life." Imprisoned here at the Tower of London, he met Nicholas Ridley, Bishop of London, and Thomas Cranmer, Archbishop of Canterbury. In March of 1554, they were tried here in Oxford, where Latimer was asked whether the natural body of Christ was in the sacrament, to which he responded, "Our Savior's body is in heaven, whither he departed at the ascension." He went on to explain that the change at communion was not in the bread, but in the heart of the believer. He and Ridley were sentenced to death, and on the 16th of October, they were brought to the place of their execution outside Balliol College. Here, a cross marks the ground of the exact spot where they were burned to death. Before the flames, they shared an embrace, and Ridley said to Latimer, "Be of good cheer, brother. God will either assuage the fury of the flames or strengthen us to endure it." Latimer then responded, "Be of good comfort, Master Ridley, and play the man. We shall this day, by God's grace, light a candle in England."

as I trust in God, shall never be put out. History says that Latimer died soon after, but Ridley died a slow and painful death. The cost of their death was just over £1.05, but the real result was the overthrow of Romanism here in England. The entire country was appalled by a religion that had to resort to such brutal methods in order to sustain itself. As we contemplate their life and their death, the real question for us though is, does the light that they lit at their death still burn in our lives and our witness today?

For I reckon that the sufferings of this present time are not worthy to be compared with the glory which shall be revealed in us. For the earnest expectation of the creature waiteth for the manifestation of the sons of God. For the creature was made subject to vanity, not willingly, but by reason of him who hath subjected the same in hope. Because the creature itself also shall be delivered from the bondage of corruption into the glorious liberty of the children of God. For we know that the whole creation groaneth and travaileth in pain together until now. And not only they, but ourselves also, which have the first fruits of the Spirit, even we ourselves groan in ourselves, waiting for the adoption, to wit, the redemption of our body. For we are saved by hope. But hope that is seen is not hope. For what a man seeth, why doth he yet hope for? But if we hope for that which we see not, then do we with patience wait for it. Likewise, the Spirit also helpeth our infirmities. For we know not what we should pray for as we ought. But the Spirit itself maketh intercession for us with groanings which cannot be uttered. And he that searcheth the hearts knoweth what is the mind of the Spirit, because he maketh intercession for the saints according to the will of God.

Welcome. In Matthew chapter 12, we get three keys given by Jesus himself to unlock the mysteries of the Bible. Matthew 12, 6 says, Jesus explains, he says, this is the temple, but somebody greater than the temple is here, pointing to himself. Type, temple, Christ, anti-type. So everything in the temple setup points to him. By the way, he is the theme of the Old Testament. And then he says in verse 40 and 41, somebody greater than Solomon is here. Priest.

king. And then he goes to the man called Jonah. Somebody greater than Jonah is here. So when you study the priests, the tabernacle, the prophets, the kings, there's a Christ-centered message in the good deeds they performed. And I just want to speak about Moses. Moses is also called a prophet. When he left Haran, the Lord said, within 430 years, your people will be delivered. And he prophesied the bondage in Egypt. But he said, they will come out with great wealth. You read this in Genesis 12, also in Exodus, and also in the book of Galatians. Now, somebody studied this prophecy of the Exodus. We call him Lucifer, or Satan, or devil, or the snake, or the dragon. And he knew that God would send a deliverer. Well, Moses was born in 1530. The Exodus took place 80 years later in 1450. So he placed into the Pharaoh's mind an evil seed. Kill all the male babies. Now remember, Moses is a type of the coming deliverer, not of the Jewish nation, but of the planet. So he wanted to kill Moses, and that's why he told Thutmose the First, kill all the male babies. And remember, when you study the life of Moses, you should have who in mind? Christ. Because a prophet is a type of the great prophet, Jesus, who would come. So you must couple the story of Moses continually with that of Jesus. Moses. He was called Happy Moses by Hatshepsut, the princess who found him in the Nile. The Nile was called Happy. That's one of their gods. They were polytheistics, worshipping many, many different idols. Moses means out of. Moshe. Different languages, out of, out of. So he had a name called Happy Moses, but he cut off the first part, which has an heathen connotation, Happy the Nile God. So he only accepted the last part, Moses, out of. Tell me, when Christ was born, was there a cruel king like that Moses the First in the life of Moses? Yes. Did this king give a decree to kill all the male children, babies? Yes. You see the parallels. But what I like about God, he transcends cultural barriers. And in the book of Isaiah chapter 44, the last two verses, 27 and 28, and 45 verse 1 to 3, he takes a heathen king, Cyrus, 200 years before his birth, and he said, Cyrus will deliver my people, another deliverer. And he says, he's my anointed, he's my shepherd. And the name Cyrus means son. Is Jesus a shepherd, called a shepherd? Yes. Is he called the anointed? Yes. Is he the son of righteousness? Yes. So he takes a heathen king, makes him a type of the great antitypical king Jesus who was to come. Now this is interesting. In Jeremiah 29 verse 10 and 11,

he speaks of 70 years in exile. He will go 70 years in exile and then you will be delivered. But Jeremiah doesn't quote Isaiah. He takes it for granted that you know it. For thus saith Jehovah, Yahweh, after 70 years are accomplished for Babylon, I will visit you and perform my good word to you. What is his good word to them? In causing you to return to this place. For I know the thoughts that I think toward you, saith Jehovah. By the way, this is a difficult word. The Hebrew hasn't got consonants. And we call it the tetragrammaton, the four-letter word. And you have to put the consonants in there. And this was such a holy word that when the Essenes of Kirbet Qumran wrote the Bible, when they came to the word, the tetragrammaton, they cleaned their pen and took new ink, write God's name, cleaned it again, and continued. It means, I am. And when Jesus spoke and he said to the Pharisees, I am, Greek ego eimi, they wanted to stone him because this is the holy name of God. For I know the thoughts that I think toward you. You sit in exile, caused by your own stubbornness, hating me, but I know what thoughts I think about you, toward you. Thoughts of peace and not of evil, to give you an expected end. Now, when you read the Old Testament, you've got to look for a historical, geographical context. And this has got to do with the exile. God wanted to bring them back to the land of Israel. The promise was given in Isaiah 44, 27 and 28. That saith to the deep, he's referring to the Euphrates River, be dry. This is an interesting prophecy. Speak to the Euphrates and say, dry, be dry. And I will dry up the rivers. That saith of Cyrus, he is my shepherd. John 10, verse 10 says, Jesus said, I am the shepherd, and shall perform all my pleasure, even saying to Jerusalem, thou shalt be built, and to the temple the foundation shall be laid. So he was going to restore the literal Jerusalem. But remember, he is a type of Christ, who's gone to prepare a place for us, a new Jerusalem. And it's so wonderful to read, when you read something, to see type and anti-type, and Christ becomes alive. Now the Jews, as I said, 200 years before his birth, Isaiah wrote this prophecy. 45 verse 1, thus saith the Lord to his anointed. This is interesting. You find this word in Daniel chapter 9, where it speaks of Jesus as the anointed. To Cyrus, whose right hand I have holden to subdue nations before him, and I will loose the loins of kings, to open before him two-leaved gates. This is interesting. And the gates shall not be shut. I will go before thee and make the crooked places straight. I will break in pieces the gates of brass and cut in sunder the brass of iron. When he wrote this, Babylon was the mightiest metropolis on this planet. The Greek historians tell us that there were two walls surrounded Babylon,

The total thickness of these two walls were 25 meters. They had water, they had food inside that city, and humanly speaking, it was impossible to destroy Babylon. I've been there 4 times on the site, and only the 4th time did I start getting a picture of the greatness of Babylon. While the exiles were in Babylon, they asked them to sing, and they said, "How can we sing? We cannot sing. We cannot sing in exile." They hang up their harps on the willow trees. They did not sing. There's a psalm about it. But the only hope they had was the prophecy of Isaiah. One day, Cyrus will come. And when he comes, the Euphrates, which protected the city, will dry up. Now the devil read Isaiah. And he knew that the 70 years are coming. He's a brilliant student of prophecy, by the way. And then the devil spoke to the king of the Medes, called Astyages. And the omens said to Astyages, "A son will be born in your family by the name of Cyrus." Isn't that interesting? So when Cyrus appears, kill him. Because Cyrus, as Herodotus explained, will be like a flood overflowing your kingdom. Astyages had a daughter, Mandanae. And one day, the king got the message. Your daughter has had a son. And his name is, guess what? Cyrus. The omens told him, when Cyrus is born, kill him. Instigated by the devil, of course. Herodotus doesn't know it. He doesn't read Isaiah. So he sent his minister of finance, a man by the name of Harp, Argus. So if you want to give your child a name, Harp, Argus, sounds good. So he said to Harp, Argus, "Go to my daughter Mandanae and kill Cyrus." This was quite an assignment. Would you be able to do it? Remember, the king said you must do it. So Herodotus writes in the history of the Medes that went to Mandanae and he took little Cyrus. The husband's name was Cambyses, and he couldn't kill the baby. But he was brilliant. So he took the baby to Mithridates. Mithridates was the royal shepherd. He looked after the sheep of Astyages. And Argus said to Mithridates, "The king says, you must kill this baby." So the shepherd, he only had 1 year in school, said, okay. So he took the baby to his wife. But his wife has got a strange name. When I read it, I laughed. Her name is Spaku. Spaku in ancient Mede means bad woman. Bad woman, Spaku. So he said, "Mithridates, you've got to kill this baby." So Mithridates

couldn't kill the baby. Remember, God said he would deliver my people, Cyrus. So Mithridates took this baby to, what was his wife's name? Sparko. She was sparking. And he said, Harpargus said, I must kill the baby. And his wife was very sad when he got home. And she said, you know what, Mithridates? Our baby died. Our baby died. And what they did, they took the royal clothes of Cyrus and they put it on their dead baby. So they buried the so-called Cyrus with his royal dress. And they gave the real Cyrus another name. I don't know what that other name was, but he got another name. And they reared this little boy. He was brilliant. And Herodotus says, at the age of 10, the children played a game, king, king. You know, when we were small, we also played games, house, house, whatever. So they choose this little boy, let's call him Wenzel. Wenzel sounds good. They said to Wenzel, Wenzel, you be our king. So Wenzel said, yes, I'll do it. I've got my rules. So they played. And one of the children, according to Herodotus, was not very obedient to King Wenzel. So what King Wenzel did, he disciplined him. Now remember, he was the child of Mithridates, the shepherd. He's got no education, man. He's nothing. And he dared to discipline one of the royalties. So you know what children are like? The one that was disciplined went to his father. And his father went to the king. And he said, you know what happened? Mithridates' child, Wenzel, disciplined my child of royalty. So when you read Herodotus, you suppose you can get it on the web. He called little Wenzel, he was 10 years old, to appear before him for the crime of disciplining one of the royalties while he was just a shepherd's boy, the boy of a shepherd. And then King Wenzel said, Your Majesty, any good sovereign disciplines disobedient subjects. And while Astyages looked at this little fellow, he realized this was not Wenzel. This was Cyrus. In the meantime, his daughter reproached him for killing her child. And it haunted him. So he did not have the courage to kill the 10-year-old. And he was banned to a place called Anshan. That's in Persia. And this young man grew up

the sacred vessels. He crossed the line of mercy. And at that same moment, a name appeared. Meni, Meni. Tekel Upharsin. That's very interesting. Meni, you've been weighed. But that word is repeated. Meni, Meni. So Bible scholars couldn't explain this. There was only one king, Belshazzar, and he was weighed. Who was the other one that was weighed? They couldn't answer it. Until they discovered, after they decoded, deciphered cuneiform script, that Belshazzar was the son of Nabonidus, which is a very interesting character. He worshipped the moon. And he regarded the moon as mightier as Shamash, sun. In Aramaic, Hebrew, Shemesh. He worshipped the moon. And he built the moon temple in Haran, where he appointed his mother to be the high priestess there. He also restored the moon cult at Ur, and he appointed priests there. So now we know why it says many, many. Both kings were weighed and found wanting. I believe when the hand wrote the words on that wall, the same hand dried up the river, and the same hand opened those mighty gates. Now what's interesting, they worshipped the moon, especially when it was full moon. And that night, and you can work this back, it was full moon in Iraq, the 12th of October, 538. So the moon which they worshipped betrayed them and showed Cyrus how to walk in Babylon to the place where the feast was. And this is so interesting. This is of course, they called Daniel to interpret the strange script. And while this happened, Cyrus, with his army, walked into that room. And Josephus, in his book Wars, says that Daniel showed Cyrus, you've been prophesied 200 years before that you would conquer Babylon. Isn't that amazing? Only two people mentions this. Ellen White in the book Prophets and Kings and Fluffius Josephus in his Wars. And Cyrus realized that God chose him to do a special work. I like typology. Okay, back to the Jews, the exiles. When they got the email and the SMSs, Cyrus was killed. Killed by Harp Argus. They were in ashes, sackcloth and ashes. The prophecy was not fulfilled. Something went wrong. And then, 10 years later, they got another SMS and another email. Cyrus is not dead. And their hopes flared up again. They waited for Cyrus. It's interesting to study the book of Daniel. He knew that the 70 years were expiring, and he earnestly prayed to God. And that night, the miracle happened. The river dried up. They walked down the Euphrates, came to the gates. They were open. Ninarta, or Sin, as they called the moon, was there to support them to get the road to the temple. And here was the prophet Daniel waiting for Cyrus, showing him what the Bible predicted about him. Another explanation of a type and an antitype. Cyrus, a type of Christ. There was also a wicked king called Herod the Great, who wanted

wanted to kill the Messiah Cyrus, but he failed. God's word never fails. You can believe it. It is an exciting story. And if he wants to save you, nothing can deter him. He paid such a great price for you and me. Let's pray. Father in heaven, thank you that you even use heathen kings to explain your wonderful plan of salvation. Help us to study your book with all our hearts. And may the great Cyrus soon come to emancipate us from this Babylon in which we find ourselves. In Jesus' name, amen.

0: God gives us ample reasons to have evidence in a belief in Him. God gives us ample reasons to believe in and trust in the Word of God.
1: I'm trying to identify the living way. The living way is God. Amen. The living way is the Creator. The living way is the one who said, I am the resurrection, come on, and the life. The living way is the one who said to the Pharisees, before Abraham was, I am.
2: God asked something, He will do His part in aiding us in completing.
3: Many young people, it's my body, I can do what I want with it.
4: It's because people are looking back at what happened in 2020.
1: If it's the right way, it must be consistent with this.
5: He's going to work more powerfully in your life than ever if you have the faith.

With the Word of God in his hands, every human being, wherever his lot in life may be cast, may have such companionship as he shall choose. In its pages, he may hold converse with the noblest and best of the human race, and may listen to the voice of the Eternal as he speaks with men, as he studies and meditates upon the themes into which the angels desire to look. He may have their companionship. He may follow the steps of the heavenly teacher and listen to his words as when he taught on mountain and plain and sea. He may dwell in this world in the atmosphere of heaven, imparting to earth's sorrowing and tempted ones thoughts of hope and longings for holiness, himself coming closer and still closer into fellowship with the unseen, like him of old who walked with God, drawing nearer and nearer the threshold of the eternal world, until the portal shall open and he shall enter there. He will find himself no stranger. The voices that will greet him are the voices of the holy ones, voices who, unseen, were on earth his companions, voices that here he learned to distinguish and to love. He who, through the Word of God, has lived in fellowship with heaven, will find himself

0: at home in heaven's companionship. Education, page 127, paragraph 1. God is good.
1: All the time.
0: God is good.
1: All the time.
0: And all the time.
1: God is good.
0: Good morning, everyone. Good morning to those of you online, wherever you are on this round earth. We're grateful for your constant presence with us, and may the Lord bless you super abundantly. Did you have a good night?
1: Yes.
0: What was your first thought this morning?
2: Jesus.
0: Tell the truth. Was it Jesus? Okay, it's all right. God still loves you. Remember the quotation I gave you last night? Our High Calling, page 116, paragraph 2. Your last thought at night. I was in a certain country preaching, and a young lady came to me. She said, I am bothered by evil spirits. They come to me at night, abuse me, do this, do that, do the next. I need help. I said, well, sister, the only help I can offer you is this. I said, confess all your sins, because sin is the devil's embassy. And he has a right to be where sin exists. Are you with me? And God respects his embassy. Mm-hmm. God respects the devil's rights. Otherwise said, fallen man is Satan's lawful captive. He has a right to the sinner. I don't mean someone who makes an occasional mistake, someone who practices sin. Now I told her, confess your sins, shut down his embassy. And take 1 John chapter 3, verse 8. He that committeth sin is of the devil, for the devil sinneth from the beginning. For this purpose the Son of God was manifested, that he might destroy the works of the devil. I told her, take this verse, read it, read it, read it. Then meditate on it, fall asleep thinking of this verse. She came back the very next day. She said, I slept for the first time in months. It is not the first time I've heard that testimony of people sleeping peacefully when they have made the Word of God the last thing on their mind, preceded, of course, by confession of sin. And so the last thought at night, your first thought in the morning, should be of Him in whom is centered your hope of eternal life. This can take place by practice. It does not come naturally. Practice it. Practice it. Last thing at night, if your husband says, I love you, say, thank you, I love you too. Then get a Bible verse. Make that the last thing. And when you wake in the morning, before your feet touch the ground, acknowledge God. Because between the bed and the ground, you can collapse. Am I talking the truth?
1: Yes.
0: Between the bed and trying to reach the floor, you can collapse. The moment your eyes are open, thank God for life. Because every night, all over the world, people go to sleep expecting to wake up in the morning, and some are found dead. Whether hospitals, private homes, on the street, rehabilitation centers, retirement homes, found dead. And so by making Christ your final thought, you sleep with things right between you and God.
1: Amen.
0: In case something happens. First thing in the morning, He spared your life. Thank you, Father, for life. I recommit this life to you for your service today. I don't mean to preach during my introduction, but I thought I should tell you that. How are you? Thanks for coming. May the Lord bless you. And I hope that God will say something to me that touches your individual lives. You know, God is God. He can take one sermon and bless everyone individually. Who is with us for the very first time? First time. Oh, first time. God bless you. Thanks for coming. Anyone else? God bless you. Anybody else? First time. Whether you're an Adventist or not. For those of you online, if you're not a Seventh-day Adventist, thank you so much for joining us. We really are honored by your presence with us in spirit and in mind and in heart. And may God really, really touch you personally. Our subject for today, stay in your lane. What was our first subject when I first spoke? Are you sure? Last night. Last night what?

0: And this morning, stay in your lane. Let me make sure my phone is turned off. And you do the same with yours if you're not using them. And if you are using them, turn the volume all the way down. I thank God that Bibles don't ring. Can you say amen? All right. Favor number two, while I'm speaking, pray for me. And what will you say? Lord, put, come on, your words where? In that man's mouth. Let me tell you something with concentrated seriousness. I need that. The devil always tries to twist the tongue of the preacher. One wrong word can turn someone off. Or the right word said the wrong time. Jesus told the disciples, I have yet many things to say unto you, but ye cannot bear them now. Truth, to be maximally effective, must be combined with timing. It's too early in the morning for me to be talking to myself. Are you listening?
1: Yes.
0: Truth must be combined with timing. It may not be the right time to tell the person, keep the Sabbath. And God alone can convict us as to what the right time is. Truth and timing. Anyway, the devil will try to mess with my mouth and my mind. You pray for me. I need that spiritual support. And I ask God to put his words in my mouth. Jeremiah chapter 1 verse 9. Then the Lord put forth his hand and touched my mouth. And the Lord said unto me, behold, I have put my words in thy mouth. And God, the living God, knows as I stand in his presence, I want to speak God's words. Favor number three, as you listen. Thinking is not as automatic as you may suppose. When I say thinking, I mean this rational weighing the evidence, you know, looking at A and B, two and two, do they make 22 or four? Think. There's heaven, there's hell. Think. Which one do you prefer?
2: Heaven.
0: Mm-hmm. Think. Let's pray. Dear God, help me. I surrender my life to you again. If the next 40 minutes is all the time I have left on this earth, I want to glorify you through this message. I humble myself before you. I'm very much aware I am dirt, dear God, but in whom you've chosen to place your spirit. Angels sometimes ask you to let them speak. You say no. Let that man do it, or that lady. Thank you for the honor, dear God. Help me now to represent you aright by restraining my opinions and giving your beloved people, thus saith the Lord. Father, let your spirit be present, the angels patrolling these grounds to keep at bay the forces of darkness. Bless those online. We thank you for technology that allows a man to stand somewhere in British Columbia and be heard in South Korea. Put a special blessing on the children, a sweet blessing on all our guests. Now, Father, be glorified through the presentation of truth. Touch the sick. In Jesus' name I pray, let God's people say, amen and amen. What's our subject? Acts chapter 9, we'll read from verse 1. It is 10 minutes to 10. I'll release you as soon as I can. 10 minutes to 10. Let us read Acts chapter 9. Let's read from verse 1. When you find that, say amen.
2: Amen.
0: Some of you still looking? You have 5 more seconds. How many of you, by the way, can recite all 66 books of the Bible in order? May I see your, okay, I see your hand. Anybody? I see one hand. You know, years ago when you asked that question, hands went up all over the place. But let me drop that immediately and go to Acts chapter 9, verse 1. If you have my version, you may read with me. And Saul, yet breathing out threatenings and slaughter against the disciples of the Lord, went unto the high priest and desired them letters to Damascus, to the synagogues, that if he found any of this way, whether they were men or women, he might bring them bound unto Jerusalem. Let's read that again. And desired him letters to Damascus, to the synagogue. Now carefully, read microscopically. That if he found any of what?
2: This way.
0: This way.

0: What is this way? Any of this way, you might bring them bound unto Jerusalem. Let's get some hints as to what this way refers to. Go to Galatians chapter 1, we read from verse 13. Galatians 1, reading from verse 13, our subject, stay in your lane. You have Galatians 1? You read from verse 13. I read, for ye have heard of my conversation in time past. What are the next few words? In the Jews' religion. How that beyond measure I persecuted the church of God and wasted it. Remember favor number 3, think. Now let's put text to text, which is the Adventist way. Here a little, there a little, line upon line, come on, precept upon precept. What did we read in Acts 9, verse 1? And Saul, yet breathing out threatenings and slaughter against whom? The disciples of the Lord. Now, in Galatians 1:13, for ye have heard of my conversation in time past in the Jews' religion, how that beyond measure I persecuted the church of God. Now, in Acts 9:1, whom is he persecuting? But what's actually written? The disciples. In Galatians 1:13, what is written? The church of God. Now, we know from Acts 9:2 that Paul arrested any of this way. How many ways are there to heaven? One. How many churches does Christ have? One. Which means the disciples in Acts 9:1, the way in Acts 9:2, the church of God in Galatians 1:13, finish my words. Same, one and the same. God bless you, sister. One and the same. Because there's one way to be saved. Amen. Now, having said that, and keeping in mind, stay in your lane. Let's go to 2 Peter chapter 2. We'll read from verse 1. God bless those of you taking notes. Bless those of you not taking either, but God bless those taking notes specially. You look like the Bereans. What book did I say? What chapter? Reading from what verse? But there were false prophets also among the people, even as there shall be false teachers among you, who privily shall bring in damnable heresies, even denying the Lord that bought them, and bring upon themselves swift destruction. And many shall follow their what? Pernicious ways. Now, what ways are they? Pernicious ways. What was the way that Paul persecuted? The church of God. Here we have, and many shall follow who privily shall bring in damnable heresies. Those are called pernicious ways. By reason of whom, keep reading, the way of truth shall be evil spoken of. Now, how many ways do we have in 2 Peter chapter 2, verse 2? We have pernicious ways, and we have the way of truth. Now, be precise if you have the King James Version. We have the way of truth. Now, in Acts chapter 9, verse 2, that if he found any of this way, so this way in Acts chapter 9, verse 2, the way of truth, 2 Peter 2, verse 2, the disciples of Christ, Acts 9, verse 1, and the church of God, Galatians 1, verse 13, finish my words. Same thing. Let's stay in 2 Peter chapter 2. Let's go to verse 15. Now, 2 Peter chapter 2, Peter talks about what will happen to false teachers. So false teachers are the emphasis, and what will become of them. Of course, we know destruction. Now, in verse 15, he says, which have forsaken the right way and are gone astray, following what? The way of Balaam, the son of Beor, who loved the wages of unrighteousness. Now, how many ways do we have in verse 15?
1: Two.
0: Name them. The right way and the way of Balaam. Now, the way of Balaam is no different from the pernicious

ways in 2 Peter chapter 2, verse 2. Same thing. Now we have the right way. But we read, the way of truth shall be evil spoken of in 2 Peter 2, verse 2. So that the right way is also the... Answer me with confidence, even if you're wrong. Are you with me? Speak up. The way of truth is the same thing as the right way, which is the same thing as the way, which is the same thing as the church of God, which is the same thing as the disciples of Christ. What's the subject? Let me pray again. Father in heaven, restrain me and help me that your people may understand and glorify you. In Jesus' name I pray. Amen. Go to verse 20 of 2 Peter chapter 2. Make sure your children are following you as much as possible so they learn how to use the Bible. For if after they've escaped the pollutions of the world through the knowledge of the Lord and Savior Jesus Christ, they are again entangled therein and overcome, the latter end is worse with them than the beginning. Now read verse 21 carefully. For it had been better for them, keep reading, not to have known what? Ah. Now it's called the way of? How many names has that way gotten so far? The way of? The way of truth? The right way? The way of righteousness, and just the way. It had been better for them not to have known the way of righteousness. Now, let's engage in some grammar. Then after they have what? Known it. What is it? Yeah, bless you for knowing your English grammar. It is a pronoun that stands in place of a noun, and the noun being the way of righteousness. Then after, so let's use the word righteousness again. For it had been better for them not to have known the way of righteousness than after they have known the way of righteousness, now carefully, to turn from what? The holy commandment. Now we have the holy commandment. Now, if you reason carefully and grammatically, listen to verse 21 again. For it had been better for them, this is how it should read, not to have known the way of righteousness, than after they've known the way of righteousness, to turn from the way of righteousness. Mm-hmm. But the Holy Spirit led Peter to say the holy commandment. The way is also the way of? The way of truth and the right way. Truth, right, righteousness, all the same thing. How many ways are there to heaven? One. Now the Bible may use several terms and names. It refers to one way. Now, let's take a closer look at this way. Why am I stressing the way? What's the theme for camp meeting? Tell me quickly. Onward, come on. Forward, come on. Homeward. Now, before I get into Hebrews 9, and if it slips me, you remind me. Let's look at onward, forward, homeward. I don't know if the creators of this were really thinking how I'm thinking. Each word.

0: Hebrews 10. We read from verse 16. What's our subject? Stay in your lane. Because we've discovered how many lanes are there? Two. Mm-hmm. And there has to be a line that separates one from the other. Ellen White said, the line of demarcation between those who serve God and those who serve them not is ever to remain distinct. On our street, it's a white line. What color do you use in Canada?
1: Yellow.
0: Well, we use yellow too. It means something else. Okay, a white line dividing the wrong way from the right way. Hebrews 10, verse 16. For this is the covenant that I will make with them after those days. The Lord, I will put my laws where? Into their hearts, and in their minds will I write them. And their sins and their iniquities will I remember no more. By the way, when you forgive someone, try to forget. Notice I said try to forget. God forgives, and however he does it, he forgets. And their sins and their iniquities will I remember no more. Now, where remission of sin is, there's no more offering. Of these is, there's no more offering for sin. Now, listen to 19 and 20. Are you ready? Having therefore, brethren, boldness to enter into the holiest by the blood of whom? Jesus. Now, read the next verse for me. By a and living. Now, the way is living. Is it different from the way of truth? I can't hear you.
2: No.
0: Is it different from the way of righteousness?
2: No.
0: Is it different from the holy commandment? No. The living way now, as it is called in Hebrews 9, verse 20, by a new and living way. Now in verse 19 at the end, by the blood of Jesus. But what's the function of the blood? To carry life. Mm-hmm. To carry life. Can you go 2 days without eating?
2: Yes.
0: You can't? I'm sorry to hear that. Okay. Can you go 2 days without drinking?
2: Yes.
0: Can you go 2 days without breathing?
2: No.
0: Now, how does oxygen keep us alive? Where does it have to go? Well, the lungs is worse. But where does it have to go? Yeah, how does it get to the cells? Yes. The blood carries life. The Bible says the life is in the blood. Now, when you read about the blood of Christ, don't think of hemoglobin. It's his life. Now, having therefore, brethren, boldness to enter into the holiest by the blood of Jesus. Let's give that the Williams Lake version. By the life of Jesus. Mm-hmm. It's the life of Jesus. By a new and living way which he hath consecrated for us through the veil that is his flesh. Whether it's the flesh or the blood or the life, the living way, same thing. Now, having said that, let's read a verse you know very well without looking. John 14, verse 6. And Jesus said unto him, what? I am the way, the truth, and the life. Pause now. Jesus said, I am the way. When the Bible tells us in Acts chapter 9, verse 2, if he found any of this way, what way is that? The way of Jesus, which is the way of truth, which is the right way, which is the way of righteousness, which is the way that goes onward, come on, forward, come on, and heavenward. But there's another way that travels in the opposite direction. Question for you, don't answer me. 5 after 10. What way are you on? Don't answer me. If it's the way of truth, it must be consistent with this. If it's the way of righteousness, it must be consistent with this. If it's the right way, it must be consistent with this. If it's the way of the disciples of the Lord, it must be consistent with this.
1: Amen.
0: What's our subject?
2: Stay in your lane.
0: I was in Romania 2 weeks ago, and I was driven back and forth from where I was staying to the site of the camp meeting. And the man who drove me, they tended to cross the lane all the time because the roads were winding,

0: So to have an advantage in negotiating a curve, they'd cross over way over. And I was like this. Because a car can come around at the highs any moment. And they usually did, and they flashed back to their own side. But I said to one, why don't you stay in your lane? I was in Ethiopia several years ago. I was picked up from the airport, and the guy driving me kept driving on the other side. So I said, brother, I know the Lord loves you, but you're making me nervous. Because where I'm from, if you cross lanes, the police will pull you over. They think you're drunk. Are you following me? They'll pull you over. So he wouldn't stay in his lane. You and I must, by the grace of God, stay where? In our lane. Describe this lane. It's the way of? The way of? The right? The way is, it's also called a living way. And ultimately that way is Jesus, who says, I am the way. The truth. But righteousness is truth. And the life, righteousness is life. Amen. Well, if Christ is the way, what was our subject last night? Let's raise our gaze again this morning. Let us go to Genesis chapter 1. We read from verse 1. It is 8 minutes after 10. Is 10:30 okay with you for me to end?
1: Yes.
0: All right.
2: Longer.
0: Okay. Yes, you may live to regret that. Okay, Genesis chapter 1. Let's read verse 1. Do you have that? Let's pray again. Father in heaven, continue to be with me, I pray. I do mean it. In Jesus' name, amen. Now say Genesis 1:1 without looking down, please. Come on, tell me. In the beginning, God created the heaven and the earth. Okay, now, observe that verse very microscopically. Notice, always read the Bible microscopically. In the beginning, whenever that was, we have God. We have an action. What's that?
2: Created.
0: The heaven and the earth. Now, that verse clearly shows me there are only two ways to exist. Either as God, finish my words, or as a part of creation. Which means ultimately, when a sinner disregards God, in a certain way, that person is trying to take God's place. There are only two ways to exist: as the creator or as a part of creation. If that's clear, say amen. Amen. Now, let us go to John chapter 1. We'll read from verse 1. Our subject, stay in your lane. We're taking a close look at the living way whom the Bible identifies as Jesus Christ, and we all agree. John chapter 1, we'll read from verse 1. You also know that very well. When you found it, say amen.
2: Amen.
0: In the beginning was the Word, and the Word was with God, and the Word was God. The same was in the beginning with God. Carefully now, all things were made by Him. And without Him was not anything made that was made. And so we have Him, and then we have all things. I have to stress this for a very important reason. All things were made by Him, and without Him was not anything made that was made. So if you tell me that Christ was a created being, the Bible says creation can only occur if Christ is doing it. Are you with me?
2: Yes.
0: Let us go to 1 John chapter 1. We'll read from verse 1. Our subject, stay in your lane or stay in your way. We've identified that way as a living way. That way is Christ. We're taking a closer look at this way, Christ. 1 John chapter 1, reading from verse 1. Beautiful book. All the writings of John are beautiful. The Gospel, 1 John, 2 John, 3 John, and what's the fifth one? Revelation, yes. Written by the disciple who was closest to Christ. And Ellen White says, of all the disciples, the one who eventually most perfectly reflected the character of Christ was

0: John. No wonder Christ appeared to him 60 years after his ascension. That which was from the beginning, which we've heard, which we've seen with our eyes, which we've looked upon, our hands have handled the word of life, for the life was manifested, and we've seen it, and bear witness, and show unto you that eternal life, which was with the Father, and was manifested unto us. Christ always, always, always has been there. And our minds cannot grasp always, because we live in a world where things begin and end. Let's go to Colossians 1. Colossians 1. We read from verse 16. Stay in your lane is our subject. My friends online, I hope you're still with us. You have Colossians 1? Verse 16. For by him were all things created. This is no different from John 1, 1 and 2, or 1 to 3. For by him were all things created that are in heaven and that are in earth, visible and everything in heaven was made by Christ. Whether they be thrones or dominions or principalities or powers, all things were created by him and for him, and he is before all things, and by him all things consist. Why do you think the Holy Ghost led Paul to keep repeating all things, all things, all things, all things? There must be no misunderstanding that Christ is responsible for existence, for life, for all that is a part of creation. All things. Let's learn something else about all things as they relate to Christ. Hebrews chapter 1, let's read from verse 1. And don't hesitate to tell me, slow down. I get excited, I go too quickly. So just say, slow down, and I'll be very happy. What book did I say? What chapter? Reading from verse 1. All right, the rest of us, do we have it? God, who at sundry times and in diverse manners spake in time past unto the fathers by the prophets, hath in these last days spoken unto us by his Son, whom he hath appointed heir of all things, by whom also he made the worlds, who being the brightness of his glory and the express image of his person, read with me now, and upholding how many things? All things, how? By the word of his power. He who made all things upholds all things. If that's clear, say amen. Amen. All right. Let's itemize all things. Name some things that were made during creation week, quickly. Day one.
1: Light.
0: Day two.
1: Air.
0: Firmament. Day three.
1: Dry land.
0: Dry land and the sea. What else?
1: Vegetation.
0: Day four.
1: Sun to the
0: stars. Day five.
1: Fish.
0: Day six.
1: Atoms.
0: And humanity. Okay. Now, that's all part of creation. Keep this in mind, and let's go to Romans 1. Keep that in mind. All these things were created. Go to Romans 1. It's 10:15. I may have to break my word and go beyond 10:30.
1: Okay.
0: Do you have, did I say Romans?
1: Yes.
0: Chapter 1?
1: Yes.
0: Reading from verse 16.
1: Amen.
0: You also know this very well. Are you there?
1: Amen.
0: For I am not ashamed of the gospel of Christ. For it is the power of God unto salvation to everyone that believeth, to the Jew first, and also to the Greek. For therein is the righteousness of God revealed from faith to faith, as it is written, the just shall live by faith. For the wrath of God is revealed from heaven against all ungodliness and unrighteousness of men that hold the truth in unrighteousness. Because that which may be known of God is manifest in them, for God hath shewed it unto them. Now, verse 20, you know very well. For the invisible things of him from the creation of the world are clearly seen, being understood by the things that are made, even his eternal power and Godhead, so that they are without excuse. Because that when they knew God, they did what? They glorified him not as God, neither were thankful, but became vain in their and their foolish heart was? Yes, they did not acknowledge God as God. Professing themselves to be wise, finish the verse, they became fools. Now, carefully, and change what? The glory.

glory of the uncorruptible God into the image made like to corruptible man and to birds and four-footed beasts and creeping things. Pause. This is a crime against divinity. We've heard of crimes against humanity. If there was one sin in the Bible God absolutely hates, name it. Idolatry. He hated idolatry. Replacing him with someone else. Who changed the glory of the uncorruptible God in the image made like to corruptible man and to birds and four-footed beasts and creeping things. Wherefore God also gave them up to uncleanness through the lust of their own hearts. He gave them up. Not immediately, after a while, because God is long-suffering. Read verse 25. Who changed, come on, the truth of God into a lie and worship and serve the... Yes, stop. Who worship and serve the creature more than the... Who's blessed forever. Amen. Read verse 26. For this cause God did what? Gave them up to vile affection. He gave them up in verse 24. He gave them up in verse 26 and further down that chapter because of their persistent disobedience and idolatry. I've had enough. Gave them up. And what was the crime? They took something created and put it ahead of God. Now, I hope someone has prayed for me. Think. If you say Christ was created and you worship him, you are placing the in place of? Let me say it again. If you say, and some of us do say that, that Christ was created, and you worship that created, so-called created being, you are worshiping creation, not the Creator. And the Bible says, thou shalt have no other gods before me. Thou shalt not make unto thee any graven image or any likeness of anything that is in heaven above. If something is created in heaven and you worship it, you're violating God's law. Because nothing created is to be worshipped. Bible teaching. I'm trying to identify the living way. The living way is God. Amen. The living way is the Creator. The living way is the one who said, I am the resurrection, come on, and the life. The living way is the one who said to the Pharisees, before Abraham was, I am. Christ. We worship him. Amen. And anyone who worships Christ worships the Father. John 5:23, that all men should honor the Son even as they honor the Father. Let's look at that. It's just a digression that came to my mind. Go to John 5:23 quickly. It's 20 minutes after 10. Do you have John? Chapter 10, not 10, 5. Verse 23. Read with me, that all men should honor how? The Son, how? Even as they honor the Father. Now, no created thing is to receive the honor that the Creator receives. Amen. But the Bible says, we are to honor Christ the same way we honor God. Surely, Christ must be as fully God as the Father is. Somebody say amen for truth. Let me say it again at the risk of irritating someone in person or online. If you say Christ

is a created being, and you worship him, you are worshiping the creature above the creator, and that is an abomination in the sight of God. Furthermore, it is an insult to Christ to call him created, when the Bible so clearly states everything created was created by Christ. How then can Christ create himself? The Bible says also in Ephesians 3, verse 9 and 10, Hebrews 1, verse 3, all creation was done by Christ for God. What's our subject? Stay in your lane. Tell me a few things about that lane. It's the way of truth. It's the way of righteousness. It's the right way, or it's just called the way. Let's go one step higher. It's called the living way. And who is that living way? Jesus Christ, who said, I am the way, the truth, and the life. Now, those are not three different things. Because the living way is life. That's why it's called a living way. 2 Peter chapter 2, verse 21, the way of righteousness. Righteousness is life, the life of Christ. The right way, for something to be right, there must be a standard. What's that standard? The law of God. Ellen White said, every doctrine, every theory, every profession is to be measured and judged by the law of God. To the law, come on, and to the testimony, if they speak not according to this word, it is because there's very little light in them. No light. No light. The way. In the last few minutes you've kindly afforded me, let me bring something to your attention that's unsettling. Go to 2 Corinthians 11, let's read verse 14. 2 Corinthians 11, verse 14. God bless you for being quick. Do you have that? Amen. Read with me, and no marvel, for Satan himself, come on, is transformed into an angel of light. Pause. Do you know, Ellen White writes, I'll give you the quotation the next time I see you. It doesn't come to mind now. In the time of trouble, Satan will be converted. After the worldly method of conversion. Yes, after. Yes, he will be converted after the worldly form of conversion. Which is just Satanism dressed up. He'll come across as an angel of light. So if Christ is one way, sin's another. You have to know which way is up. You see, one way goes this way, the other goes down. And you and I, based on our subject for this morning, we have to do what? Stay in our lane. The Bible tells us in John 1, verse 9, that was the true light, which lighteth every man that cometh into the world. Think with me, if there is a true light, finish my words, there's a false light. But you see light. Which is which? The law and the testimony. In all my years of preaching, I've observed one thing. People will do everything God says except what? Keep the Sabbath. They won't kill. They won't steal, they won't bear false witness, they won't lie, they won't whatever. They respect their parents. You confront them with, remember the Sabbath day, and some other spirit comes out of them. Or just the law in general, and something comes out that previously was not seen, a spirit of opposition to God's law. No wonder the commandment that tests faithfulness is the one that says, remember the Sabbath day. So when Satan is transformed into an angel of light, you simply have to go to the law of God to judge that light. Jesus said in John 15, verse 1, I am the true vine, and my Father is the husbandman. If there's a true vine, what can you conclude? There is a false vine. In the United States, there's a snake. It's called the, what's it called down south? A brightly colored snake, and they say red on yellow, kill a fellow, red on the what? The coral.

No, not coral snake. No, not that. No one here from the United States? The what? Anyway, this snake in the south is bright yellow, black, and red, the colors it has. Now, there's another snake that's not venomous, but the coloration is slightly different. The venomous snake, yellow, is on red and yellow, kill a fellow. If yellow, red is next to yellow, it's dangerous. If red is next to black, it's safe. So red and yellow, kill a fellow. Red and black, venom lack. Are you with me? But you've got to, you look at them, you think you're seeing the same snake. It's only the light flashing from the law of God that can tell you both roads are brightly, very smoothly paved, yes. But this is the one that goes upward. This is the one that goes downward, because there are two ways. And again, our subject for this morning, stay in your lane. And there is one guaranteed way to stay in your lane, and it says, if ye love me, reduce that to one word, obey. Someone chatted with me this morning and correctly said, what God wants is obedience. Just obey me. Anything I say, do it exactly as I give it. Exodus 25 to 40, those 16 chapters. You count how many details were given to Moses for the construction of the tabernacle and its furnishings and everything else. How many of those details could Moses change? Not one. That's not legalism. That's walking the right way. Amen. My brothers and sisters, it's 10:28. I'm unable to let you go. Stay in your lane. This keeps you in your lane. This is your ways. This is your app. It will never misdirect you. I've heard of stories of people almost driving over cliffs because the app misdirected them. The ways of God, or the way of God, will unerringly direct you homeward. As you and I are onward, come on, forward, homeward. At every stage, it is the way. And who is the way? Jesus Christ, the living way. How many of you will say with me, Father, help me by your grace to stay in my lane? Can I see your hand? Stand up with me. Heads bowed, eyes closed. Our Father in heaven, we thank you so much for the simplicity of truth. The problem, dear God, is not the difficulty of the word or of the law. It is the difficulty, the hardness of our hearts. Therein lies the problem. But Father, those in your presence have come because they love truth. They love you. They love Christ. They want to stay in their lane. Father, if I've said anything badly, forgive me. Through your Spirit, dear God, who works indefatigably, clarify my weak comments so that light comes into the hearts of those who listened. Bless those who listen online, dear God. Let us leave this place determined to stay in our lane. As Ruth said to Naomi, entreat me not to leave thee, or to return from following after thee. Let us have that determination. We will stay in this way even unto death.

0: Anybody else? What will you take? Yes.
1: Jesus is the way.
0: Jesus is the truth and the life. Yes.
2: Christ is not created.
0: Christ is not created. If he were and you worship him, you're worshiping a created being, and the Bible condemns that. Somebody else. Yes, my sister.
2: Obey.
0: Obey. The most beautiful word in the... Obey. Yes. Yes, calling Christ the created being is worshiping the creature, and God condemns it. Yes, my brother.
3: To the law and to the testimony.
0: To the law and to the testimony. If they speak not according to this word, finish it for me. It is because there is no light. Yes.
2: Obey God.
0: Obey God, yes, little Dr. John. Obey God, yes.

0: Yeah, don't follow the, yes, there are many Jesuses. Don't follow the wrong Jesus. God bless you. Is that Brother Phil? Blessings upon you. Yes.
1: There's one church.
0: Yes, there's one true church. It may not be politically correct, but it can be identified. Amen. The most dangerous place you can be on earth is in the wrong church. Satan will come as an angel of light. Yes, yes.
1: Life is in the blood.
0: The life is in the blood. The blood just represents life. We're saved by the life of Christ. Yes. Oh, yes, sister.
2: You honor the Son the same as the Father.
0: John 5:23. Honor the Son the same way you honor the Father. They must be equal. Yes.
1: Give me a heart to obey.
0: You see, God writes the commandments not on our fists, on our liver, our spleen. He writes them where? Because out of the abundance of the mouth speaketh, the hands work, whatever. Yes. Yes, my brother. May God put his word in the mouth of anyone who stands to speak for him. That man or this woman or that boy or that girl. Yes. Thank you very much. Yes.
1: Jesus said, I and the Father are one.
0: Mm-hmm. Yes, sister.
1: Keep all the commandments
0: of God, not nine. If you keep nine, you're just a decent person going to hell. That's all it is. Anybody else? Yes.
3: You can fast more than 2 days.
0: Yes, you can fast more than 2 days. You can't breathe. Go without breathing for 2 days. Well, let's bring it to a close. Now may the grace of our Lord Jesus Christ and the love of God and the fellowship of the Holy Spirit be with us now and forevermore. Let all God's people say amen and amen. God bless you. Put a double blessing on your children.

Life is really like a journey, and when you think about it, this journey is quite short. We get born, eventually we go to school, before you know it, we get graduated, perhaps we get married, have kids, get a job, pay taxes, go on holidays. But really, what is 70, 80, or even 90 years? Life is short. And the question that we all have is there a greater purpose? Though life is short, it is also fascinating. The world we live in is a beautiful place. All around us, we see incredible design. The shapes and colors that meet the eye indicate there is something behind this all. Nature seems to be intricately connected, and nothing lives for itself. Everything seems to have a greater purpose. Have you ever thought about how birds fly? Just the aerodynamics are incredible. A lot of things need to be in place for that little bird to take off into the sky. Nothing flies by accident. Someone must have planned it. Someone must have had a purpose. If you look at the very tiniest organisms of creation, their existence still needs to be explained by an intelligence outside of the actual object. Have you ever thought about the fact that we could have seen the world around us in black and white? For example, like your parent or grandparent watched their first TV, and yet there are all these spectacular colors that meet the eye. Are they necessary? Well, life consists of more than necessities. Beauty meets the eye, and this tells us that there's a designer behind this all. I'm 34 years old, and in a few years, we'll be considered halfway in life's journey. And yet there is something inside of us that tells us that death was never meant to be. It's as if eternity exists in our heart, this longing for something more. I mean, think about all the children's stories. Don't they all end with, "and they lived happily ever after"? There must be something more. There must be something between heaven and earth. When we look around us and we see design, we naturally assume that a designer has been at work. Think about the simple object like a bench. Obvious someone has had a purpose in mind for people to sit on this bench.

And so when we look at the intricate things around us in nature, shouldn't we ask the question, where is the designer? What if there is a designer who had a purpose in creating us? What if the designer is like a loving parent? Remember that the designer determines the purpose. What if God's purpose is to love us, and our purpose is to know Him and love Him and imitate Him? I have a friend who works as an emergency doctor. He has on several occasions sat down with parents, comforting them as their child is struggling to survive. The same scenario repeats. Each parent expresses that they would want to take the place of their child and suffer instead of them. Is there a God who watches over us? We are told that God sent His Son to suffer and die in our place so we can be set free from sin that leads to death. Jesus came to give us a happy end. He came to reunite us with our Heavenly Father. Last year, my wife and I had our first child, a beautiful baby boy. The first time I held our baby in my arms, I felt such a love towards him, and I thought to myself, this is only a shadow of the love that God has towards each one of us. I believe the purpose of life is to discover that there is a loving God that cares for us and has a purpose and plan for each one of us.

Heavenly Father, again we invite you to be our special guest, because without you, we can do nothing. In Jesus' name, amen. There are so many winds of doctrine, and there's so much turmoil, not only in the world, but also in the church. And how does one deal with it? And there are so many opinions. And some of the prevailing opinions that we have is that you shouldn't preach a straight doctrine because it's not politically correct. It's not politically correct. You must change your ways. And so there have been many experiments with different ways of trying to grow the church. And it seems as if they're not very successful. So let's have a look at some of these issues that are facing us. We have a changing face of evangelism. Every wind of doctrine and worship style is blowing through the portals of even Adventism. And what are the successes that they've actually achieved? You know, we have some mega churches where these things are being practiced. And the main styles would be celebration style churches, emerging church models, even spiritual formation. Started off with Willow Creek type preaching, where you have a sort of a theatrical component attached to all the preaching styles. And there is a serious problem. Now, if we go to this webpage, AdventistOnline.com, we find that there have these

been these experiments, and it started off in the United States of America, where they started off with two mega churches, celebration type churches, and then it spread all over the world. Initially, it spread to Australia, and there they formed five mega churches, and they grew very rapidly. But as the statistics show, the growth was all lateral growth. In other words, they would draw people from the other churches, the youth in particular, and fill these churches until they grew to mega churches. And it was celebration style worship with much activity and very little message. And what is the result thereof? Well, one after the other of these mega churches actually left the fold and became separated and are today just like any other Sunday keeping church. Some of them have even turned viciously upon their former allegiances. And of the five that were initially created, only two are still within the sisterhood. So what have they actually achieved? They've achieved to draw all the young people into these churches and then take them out. They've actually robbed us of our youth. And that is rather a sad statement to make. Not only is this happening at the level of the church, but we find it in our schools and in our colleges. One after the other is being closed. And we're trying to find methods to resolve the issue. And what do you do? Do you bring in more and more and more worldly aspects in order to bolster it? Or is there another problem that might be somewhere at the core of this? So we have a couple of questions. What keeps our members and our youth in particular in the church? Yes, these churches grew like crazy, but they robbed us of the youth. They didn't add to the youth. They didn't add to the strength of the church. So what keeps our members engaged and on fire for the Lord? Is it the decibels that do it? Is it the worship style that does it? What enabled the disciples and the reformers and our pioneers to stand undaunted in the face of fierce opposition, ridicule, and persecution? Were the reformers kept in this movement of the Reformation through the worship style? Or what was it that kept them motivated? What kept them motivated to the point that they were willing and ready to go to the stake? Wasn't it truth? It was truth alone. They often met in basements. They often met where they had to speak in whispers. It certainly wasn't some elaborate style of worship or some contemplation or some repetitive preaching or some mantra that had to be, practiced on a regular basis. It was truth and nothing else. John 8 verse 32 says, "And you shall know the truth, and the truth shall make you free." Not your worship style. Whenever there is a technique that is required to keep people occupied, there's a problem. Do you have to practice a certain technique to keep your marriage partner or your girlfriend or something within your realm? Is it a technique? Well, maybe when you start off, you might use a technique. But, you know, it doesn't work for very long. There has to be something more than a technique. There has to be a relationship. So it's truth that sets you free and nothing else. So I've done this many times, but let's just run through it again. The three aspects of truth is that the Word is the truth. Jesus is the truth, the way and the life. And the law is the truth. And if you don't have those three components blended together, then you don't have truth. You take one out, you have partial truth. Can't preach 60%, 70%.

truth. It's got to be 100%. And then there's an aspect which we often seem to ignore or forget, and that is the aspect of present truth, as we find it in 2 Peter 1 verse 12. Wherefore, I will not be negligent to put you always in remembrance of these things, though you know them, and be established in present truth. And present truth has to be preached. You have to be established in present truth, which does not negate former truth. You're established and you know the plan of salvation, but there is a present truth that needs to be preached. In the book Evangelism, we read, "The dust and rubbish of error have buried the precious jewels of truth, but the Lord's workers can uncover these treasures so that many will look upon them with delight and awe. There is a great variety of work adapted to different minds and varied capabilities." We have to uncover the truth. The only way to uncover the truth, if it's buried in rubbish, is to take a shovel and get rid of the rubbish. How do you do that? By exposing it, saying, "Well, here's a pile of rubbish. This is not truth." And say why it is not truth and throw it out until you get to unadulterated truth. Well, what about perverted truth? Can you get perverted truth? Of course you can get perverted truth. Daniel 8 verse 12 says, "And a host was given him against the daily sacrifices added by reason of transgression. And it cast down the truth to the ground, and it practiced, and it prospered." So error will prosper because human nature just loves error. It is only truth that'll set you free. And error prospers, unfortunately. To what extent? Second Selected Messages, every phase of fanaticism and erroneous theories claiming to be truth will be brought in amongst the remnant people of God. These will fill minds with erroneous sentiments which have no part in the truth for this time. Remember that truth for this time never negates truth that has already been established, because you can only build truth upon truth. Any man who supposes that in the strength of his own devised resolutions, in his intellectual might united with science or supposed knowledge, he can start a work which will conquer the world, will find himself lying amongst the ruins of his own speculations and will plainly understand why he's there. And if we look at those mega churches that were constructed, that are now lying in ruins somewhere, with people having neglected one portion of the truth, or two portions, or all of it, well, they will have to discover why they're lying there. Psalms 119 verse 160 says, "Thy word is true from the beginning, and every one of thy righteous judgments endures forever." We have colleges that seem to think teaching evolution is just okay. We have every wind of doctrine that negates the beginning of the word and neglects the end as well, saying that that is 19th century philosophy. And the law is still in effect. Among the more serious of the evils that had developed among the Corinthian believers was that of a return to many of the debasing customs of heathenism. This church had been cleansed from all of this stuff, bringing in all this paraphernalia and this bedlam of noise in order to entertain minds. One former convert had so far backslidden that his licentious course was a violation of even the low standard of morality held by the Gentile world. The apostle pleaded with the church to put away from amongst them the wicked person. "Know ye not," he admonished, "that a little leaven leaveneth the whole lump? Purge out therefore the old leaven, that you may be a new lump,

as ye are unleavened. Now, if it happened then already, isn't it going to happen to us? Of course it's going to happen to us. Another grave evil that had arisen in the church was that of brethren going to law one with another. I mean, where do we come from when we take each other to court? Abundant provision had been made for the settlement of difficulties amongst believers. Christ himself had given plain instructions as how such matters were to be adjusted. If thy brother shall trespass against thee, the Savior had counseled, go and tell him his fault between thee and him alone, and if he shall hear that thou hast gained thy brother. But if he will not hear thee, then, well, take with thee one or two more, that in the mouth of two or three witnesses every word may be established. And if he shall neglect to hear them, tell it unto the church. And if he neglect to hear the church, let him be unto thee as a heathen man and a publican. That means he becomes a mission object. That's it. You don't hate him. You don't want to wipe him off the face of the earth. But it means you pray for that person. Verily I say unto you, whatsoever you shall bind on earth shall be bound in heaven, and whatsoever you shall loose on earth shall be loosed in heaven. Now these issues can become very complicated, but we have certain guidelines, and we must stick to them. So bringing the world into the church. I mean, if we look at what's happening in the world, this is such a ridiculous example, but this is how far you can go. You can bring in, like Grace Cathedral, a very scantily clad lady singing with great pomp in the churches and revolving their church services around such issues and call this the working of the Holy Spirit. It's nothing other than old pagan goddess worship. And in a lesser way, some churches think that that's fine to bring it even into God's church today. But it's nothing other than heathenism creeping into the church. Nothing other. And what about worldly activities, taking the mind off present truth? Some of our people are sports crazy. I used to be sports crazy. If my team lost in the past, I would be inclined to demolish the television set that told me so. I mean, how ridiculous can you get? And it's all a question of putting a ball in a net, and one year the one puts the ball in the next, and the next one the other. It's ridiculous. And we have so many worldly things that we talk about, and we don't even see, because our minds are so occupied with that stupid box, that we don't even see what's happening in terms of present truth. And isn't it interesting? I'm not going to talk about these things, but that Donald Trump and Putin and the Pope all get presented by the Croatian president with a t-shirt with a number 9 on it. Turn it around. And the other one can't get it because you only need 3 9s or 3 upside down 9s if you want. The other one gets a 10. I mean, the symbolisms are all there. And who excites the world to bring in all of this stuff? Well, the Catholic Church boasts. Here's the Catholic Herald. The Catholic visionary who founded the World Cup. And the victory symbol was basically the goddess. Do we want to become like the world? Or do we have to separate ourselves from the world? Do we want to bring the world into the church and pretend that we have a new way to entertain minds? And then we wonder why one school after another is closing, why our universities have to solicit help from outside, why we have to go into partnerships with Babylon in order to remain functional. Isn't there a deeper problem? Is it just a sign of the times? Never, never was there a time when the truth suffered more from being misrepresented, belittled,

merited through the perverse disputings of men than in these last days. That's present truth. Men have brought themselves in with the heterogeneous mass of heresies which they represent as oracles for the people. The people are charmed with some strange new thing and are not wise in experience to discern the character of the ideas that men may frame up as something. But to call it something of great consequence and tie it to the oracles of God does not make it truth. We cannot practice stupidity such as spiritual formation or emerging church methodologies or whatever they like to call it and pretend that we call it truth. When we're preaching universalism, everybody is saved. What's the point of the law? You might as well throw away half the Bible. Is there no retributive action? Is there not a judgment coming? Is there not a decision that has to be made? Where do we come across such ideologies? They're certainly not in harmony with the Word and with what the Spirit of prophecy teaches. Oh, how this rebukes the low standard of piety in the churches. Second selected messages. Men who want to present something original will conjure up things new and strange and without consideration will step forward on these unstable theories that have been woven together as a precious theory and presented as a life and death question. And we argue about this issue and that issue when the important truths lie scattered on the wayside. Protest against removing these landmarks. When men come in who would move one pillar or pin from the foundation which God has established by the Holy Spirit, let the aged men who were pioneers in our work speak plainly, and let those who are dead speak also by the reprinting of their articles and in our periodicals. If I want to study an issue, and I take our commentaries and I look at them and I go through them, there's lots of good information in them. Yes, they're very useful. They're all over my shelf and I use them. But sometimes they say just nothing. And you're left after reading it just as empty as when you started. It doesn't tell you anything. Not on everything, but on many things. I'm doing a study now on the book of Zechariah. And if I read the commentary, well, I might just as well read something else. There's nothing there.

commented on the church's habit of accommodating preachers that love smooth messages, or that will have you sit and meditate, or breathe deeply. Good grief, if you want oxygen, go outside and breathe. Bad preachers have this luck that one bears and tolerates their folly. I like Martin Luther. Even if one understands and feels that they are fools, even more so, one credits it to them for good. The true preacher, however, can do nothing right. Rather, one scrutinizes all their words and works to see if one can trip them up, and if one can find a splinter, it is magnified to a vain log. There's no tolerance, only vain judgment, damnation, and scorn. He's right. Therefore, it is a miserable office to be a preacher, and it is impossible to persevere in it if one does not perceive it to be the honor of God and the bent to the benefit of one's neighbor. He must work, and others must have the benefit and the honor. He, however, must bear loss and mocking as his reward. He is required love, but not enjoyment, without permitting it to create depression. God's Spirit must accomplish this. Flesh and blood are incapable of achieving it. I know exactly what he's talking about. Exactly. 31 years I've been preaching this message. I can't believe it. 31 years. Feels like yesterday. And somehow the message is still going. As the end approaches, the testimonies of God's servants will become more decided and more powerful. Flashing the light of truth upon the system of error and oppression that have so long held the supremacy, the Lord has sent us messages for this time to establish Christianity upon an eternal basis, and all who believe present truth must stand not in their own wisdom, but in God, and raise up the foundations of many generations. If we do not study what God has given this church, then how can we stand? If we're going to build on all that sand, these will be registered in the books of heaven as repairers of the breach and restorers of paths to dwell in. We are to maintain the truth because it is truth. In the face of the bitterest opposition, God is at work upon human minds. It is not man alone that is working. The great illuminating power is from Christ. The brightness of his example is to be kept before the people in every discourse. We have a present truth. We need to preach it. We are not to spend our time in controversy with those who know the truth and upon whom light of truth has been shining when they turn away their ears from the truth to turn to fables. And that's a very important point. Could spend all my time just talking about all of these silly ideologies that come into the church. I don't have time for it. There's a point where you have to do that, yes. But if they don't want to hear, let them do what they want to do. It's their problem. I was told that men will employ every policy to make less prominent the difference between the faith of Seventh-day Adventists and those who observe the first day of the week. I observe that everywhere. In this controversy, the whole world will be engaged, and the time is short. This is no time to haul down our colors. A company was presented before me under the name of Seventh-day Adventists who were advising that the banner or sign which makes us a distinctive people should not be held out so strikingly. For they claimed that it was not the best policy in securing success to our institutions. I saw some reaching out their hands to remove the banner and obscure its significance. I see them all the time. I'm actually astounded that I sometimes get invited to the very institutions that tear down the banner, not by the institution, but by the students of that institution or something else. And there's always a huge furor as a result. And some of our magazines just love to distort it and write about it. And you know what? Leave them.
Because the truth will be made

imminent even by the contempt placed upon it. Now, very often it has happened to me that I come to a place and the rectorate of some college or other has banned the meeting and forbidden all the students to come. What an excellent advertisement. Place is always packed. Yet the Lord did all he could to lead Israel back to allegiance to him. Through long dark years when ruler after ruler stood up in bold defiance of heaven, God sent message after message to his backslidden people. Through his prophets, he gave them every opportunity to return. Elijah and Elisha were to live and labor, and the tender appeals of Hosea, Amos, Obadiah were to be heard in the land. Never was the kingdom of Israel left without noble witnesses to the mighty power of God to save from sin. Through these faithful ones, the eternal purpose of Jehovah was finally to be fulfilled. Just keep on preaching. Don't worry about it. There will be people that will listen. And eventually, they will become disenfranchised. You know how many people have left this church? And they don't come to church anymore. They sit out there. But they haven't really left. They're watching. And they're listening. What are they watching? What are they listening to? God will call his people back. And many that we consider backslidden are just people that have despaired. But they will come back. Because truth will pull them back. There's no other way. Brethren and sisters, I beg of everyone to make the most of this camp meeting. If you have backslidden, I entreat you for Christ's sake to return. Be converted. Reconverted. Let the conversions begin today. Let parents confess to their children in regard to the point on which they have neglected their duty. Don't be concerned about everything that happens in the church. Focus on the truth. And come back. Come back. How's the voice of truth going to increase if we all hide? If we go and sit in our separate little kingdom because it's become too uncomfortable? Just before the firstborn was slain in Egypt, the Lord instructed the Israelites to gather their children into their houses with them, to strike the lintel and the two side posts of the doors with blood, so that when the destroying angel went through the land, he would recognize the houses, thus marked as the dwelling places of Christ's followers. Today, we must gather our children about us if we desire to save them from the destructive power of the evil one. The conflict between Christ and Satan will increase in intensity until the end of the earth's history. We are to have faith in the blood of Christ in order that we may pass safely through the perilous times that are before us. I believe God is calling back his people. He wants them to come. So, how do I keep people in the church? How do I keep them on fire? You must evangelize. That's what you must do. You must reach out to reach in. If your message is not reaching out, it will fail to reach in. You must seek vertical growth, kingdom growth. In other words, your growth must be aligned to the truth which is given from above. You don't want lateral growth. You don't want to draw from every church your people into a mega church and entertain them with a bedlam of noise and a light show. No, you don't want lateral growth. You want kingdom growth, people that are added to the kingdom of God because they take their stand on truth. That's what you want, kingdom growth, not lateral growth. And when you preach, preach as though the whole church is full of non-Adventists. You know, we're so scared of that name. I've never been ashamed of that name. In the beginning, yes. What are you? Anything. What are you? Anything. No. I'm a Seventh-day Adventist. That name is a rebuke to the world. Why are you called Seventh-day Adventist? Well, I keep the seventh day. Why? Do you have a day and we have a day? No, I keep God's day. You keep your day. It says so here in the Bible.

Bible. An Adventist, the blessed hope of the church. There's nothing to be ashamed of. Then preach and combine the aspects of truth. Lift up Christ in the context of the great controversy. Contrasting truth and error is a powerful tool. People don't like that. They say, why don't you only preach Jesus? Why don't you just preach Jesus? Why do you do this? Why are you constantly exposing this error? Well, the rubbish is lying on the truth. You can't see it. Get rid of the rubbish. Jesus used it all the time. He preached contrast. Unless your righteousness exceeds the righteousness of the Pharisees, you will by no means enter into the kingdom of heaven. Contrast. Contrast. And they were saying, How are we going to be better than them? Those people are wonderful. No. We'll have to talk about that one too. So preach truth. Do not be afraid to expose error. We cannot preach, come out of my people, without explaining what it is that the people have to come out of. How do you say, come out of Babylon? Hello? Who's Babylon? This is not unkind. This is love. This is service. The same happened to me when I was trapped in this era. And somebody said, come out of Babylon. He first had to tell me what Babylon was before I realized, oops, I'm in it. I have to come out. The Lord has pronounced a curse upon those who take from or add to the scripture. The great I Am has decided what shall constitute the rule of faith and doctrine. And he has designed that the Bible shall be the household book. The church that holds to the word of God is irreconcilably separated from Rome. That's pretty straight. Signs of the times. Protestants were once thus apart from this great church of apostasy, but they have approached more nearly to her and are still in the path of reconciliation to the Church of Rome. Rome never changes. Her principles have not altered in the least. And we did a whole series in this very theater, Darkness Before Dawn, where we looked at the principles of Rome and we looked at the principles of Protestantism and we looked at their joint statements on justification and on reunification of the churches, and we saw that every single principle of Protestantism had been discarded and that we're back in the folds of Rome. Are we going to be part of that? No, the church that holds to the word of God is irreconcilably separated from Rome. There is no way that we can go that Rome. It never changes. Her principles have not altered in the least. She has not lessened the breach between herself and Protestants. They have done all the advancing. But what does this argue for the Protestantism of this day? It is the rejection of Bible truth which makes men approach to infidelity. It is a backsliding church that lessens the distance between itself and the papacy. Those are straight words. You preach that today, you're not very welcome. But is it welcome that we want? Or do we want to follow the marching orders of a higher source? This is the webpage of Amazing Discoveries. And it's just so stunning to me. When there are so many places that say, you're not allowed to preach this message. This message is not welcome. Stay away. Or attempts to shut down the message or to lessen the message or whatever. This is fascinating stuff. Amazing Discoveries has been around for some 25 years, I think it is. And I want you to look at the number of viewers just on the Amazing Discoveries YouTube site. Just that one. That excludes the satellite television and all of those things. Look at the number of viewers. 14,350,197. 14 million people are watching these messages. That's just this official website. Now, there are people that make money by showing things that are

popular to the world or to the people out there in the world on their web pages. They monetize. And some of those web pages that have taken this information illegally have even more views than this. So how many millions of people are actually watching? It's just incredible. I get information from sources that soldiers that were in Iraq were watching. Police forces in the world, I'm not going to mention where from, phone, and the whole police force is watching. Government officials watching. In Germany, the government confiscated my whole series because there was a complaint. And for a year, they had to study them to release me from the complaint. God has amazing ways of making people aware of the message. Now, how many people are sitting in this audience? You can look around. It's not a great number. It doesn't matter. The church might look and say, bunch of rebels sitting there together. No. Eventually, 14 million jump into the other web pages. Maybe 100 million people are watching. And we don't know how it happens. I cannot do it. I don't even know how it happened. And this is just one media form. This is just one. This is just YouTube. It excludes all the others. And what are they watching and why are they watching? Well, let's have a look at this. Watch time. And you can see that it's remained constant. And here are the minutes of watch time. 39,729,237 minutes of watch time. Do you know how many hours that is that people sit and watch this stuff? So this is not just a click and then away. The statistics are not provided by me or by anyone of us. It's provided by YouTube. That's how many hours people sit and watch. How many people are viewing? 1,911,000 just from this year are constantly watching. And you don't know, is that one individual? Is it two sitting together and watching it? Is it perhaps a whole church sitting and watching it and streaming it? You don't know the number. It's millions that are watching. This message will not keep the young people in the church. I hear this all the time. Yes, we have these mega churches and then they're gone. Then we've lost all the young people. Let's have a look at these statistics. This is unbelievable. Here, what are the age groups? Look at the numbers here. Watch time, 10 million and 90. These are just these videos. This is just the Total Onslaught series. Just that series, not any of the others. Let's look at the statistics. Age group that is watching. Here is up to 24. And here's the age group, 25 to 34 years old. Look at that. Isn't this the youth? Isn't this the people that have influence? Aren't these the parents that have little children and make up the church? So you have very young people, then you have the largest group is the 25 to 34 years old. Up to 44 years, not far behind. Then you get 54 years, and then you get the older people. There is a graph which says that the young people are listening to messages because they feel they're getting something. Is this a way to keep the church? Preach the truth in its unadulterated form and you will have listeners. Here is the Rekindling the Reformation series. Now this really surprises me. Rekindling the Reformation series, and the largest group watching is the youth up to 24 years old. Isn't that incredible?
rekindling the Reformation, and they're looking at all of these slides and all of the issues.

issues of the Reformation and what happened there. Not drums, no drums, no light show, none of that. This is just one series, and the youngest group is the greatest group of them all. Young and old, and everything in between. This is not boasting. This is just a statistic. It surprised me probably more than it surprises you. Millions and millions of people want to hear truth. The Christian mission in the world is to reveal the character of Christ, to present the Lord to the fallen children of men. And if it's done by contrast, then Christ becomes more prominent. Why do Catholics make such good Adventists? Because of the contrast. You suddenly realize, but excuse me, the church teaches this, but the Bible teaches this. Church teaches this, the Bible teaches this. Church teaches this, Bible teaches this. Contrast. It makes the truth prominent. Justification, atonement, and salvation. We need to know, how are you saved? How are you justified? Rome says you're justified by your works. And you receive grace via the system, via the Pope. The Bible says no. You are justified by the imputed righteousness of Christ. The atonement. Rome says there is no atonement. Jesus didn't die for you. Islam teaches there is no atonement. Jesus didn't die for you. The Bible says without the shedding of blood, there's no forgiveness of sins. Contrast. Something wrong here. How am I saved? There's no other way under heaven and earth whereby you can be saved except by Christ Jesus. Contrast. Look at it. And then people will understand. But the ways that the world is teaching is not in harmony with Scripture. They will say to you, you're a legalist because you're preaching the law. All of these things will be thrown at you. Well, my answer to that would be, how can rest and work be one and the same thing? Keeping the Sabbath. Isn't the Sabbath rest? So how can keeping the Sabbath be works? Can't be works, it's rest. Resting in what? In the completed works of God. So it is appropriating that rest which can only come from God. His righteousness being imputed and imparted and resting in the completed work that he has performed and is performing in me and you. I see so much given to those who already have. These wonderful meetings for those who wish to get more strength are depriving the world of the very work that should be done. Our ministers should now be working for the saving of the lost. The weeks spent in gathering to fit men for work might better, far better, be spent in going to the highways and hedges with the proclamation, come, for all things are now ready. We have so many meetings on all sides, on the liberal side, teaching you methodologies of being in communion with God on the one hand. And on the other hand, we have this drive to tell you how to become perfect so that you can stand. It's all about I. No, go preach to the world. Go and preach to the outside. Get your fingers burnt. And watch the miracles that happens when you do this. It's astounding to see how God moves obstacles that you believe would never be possible to be removed. I mean, if I take my own life, how is it possible that I end up preaching in the most impossible places? Who opened that door? Certainly not me. I can't open those doors. To those who obey the light they have, illumination will come from on high, for the heavenly messengers are waiting to cooperate with men in warning a deceived, sinful world. This hovering about the churches to keep them propped up makes

them more dependent on human effort. Bleat, bleat of the sheep. All we do is run off the sheep. They learn to lean on the experience of their fellow men and do not make God their dependence and their efficiency. The time you devote to imparting constantly to those who understand the message of warning will not give one tithe of the strength which they would receive in taking hold of the work to communicate life to saving, perishing souls. We are not to hover over the 99, but to go and seek the lost. This is our counsel. And we're not doing it. That's why we have all of these light show churches. And what are they bringing? Hovering over the 99. Bleat, bleat, bleat, bleat. What's the point? Our message is exclusive. It is a message of separation from the world. The modern way is no, no, no, no. You mustn't do that. Everybody is part of the circle of the family. Doesn't matter what denomination or religion they belong to. All you do is you preach Jesus. And when they say, well, Jesus is wonderful, then you've done your job. That's it. And by the way, if you attend a certain religious ceremony in your particular religious field, well, that's just your culture. No, come out, be separate. I was a Roman Catholic. I had to come out. I had to leave the cathedral. I had to leave the mass. I had to throw it away. It wasn't biblical. But I was also German, which means I had to leave my Eisbein. I could still eat the sauerkraut, but I had to leave the beer too. There are certain cultural aspects which you have to leave behind when you make this change. It just so happens. Ruth said to Naomi, where you go, I will go. Your God will be my God. Your people will be my people. There are changes that must take place. That's not popular in this world. Numbers 23 verse 5, and the Lord put a word in Balaam's mouth and said, return unto Balak, and thus thou shalt speak. And he returned unto him, and lo, he stood by the burnt sacrifice, he and all the princes of Moab. And he took up this parable and said, Balak, the king of Moab, has brought me from Aram, out of the mountains of the east. Interesting, east. Mysticism. Saying, come, curse me, Jacob. Come and defy Israel. How shall I curse whom God has not cursed? How shall I defy whom the Lord has not defied? For from the top of the rocks I see him, and from the hills I behold him. Lo, the people shall dwell alone and shall not be reckoned amongst the nations. It's a condition. Come out and be separate. Do not be part of the nations. I still have German tendencies and have to work against them furiously every day. And I have people who remind me of my German tendencies to make sure I don't forget. Does that mean I despise them? No. No. Come out. They must be saved. They must become part of the family of God. And if you are in a church that does all of these strange things, well, find one that doesn't. And the rest of the people, the priests, the Levites, the porters, and the singers, Nehemiah 10:28, hand the

Verse 4, and the Lord has chosen Jacob unto himself and Israel for his peculiar treasure. Exodus 19:5, now therefore if you will obey my voice indeed and keep my covenant, then you shall be a peculiar treasure unto me above all people, for all the earth is mine. And the same we read in Deuteronomy, for thou art a holy people unto the Lord thy God, and the Lord has chosen thee to be a peculiar people unto himself above all the nations that are upon the earth. Yes, this church is in turmoil, but it has the truth. And we must separate ourselves unto the truth. And we find the truth clearly delineated for us and demarcated. And we have to stick to it. Seventh-day Adventists have been chosen by God as a peculiar people, separate from the world. It's a condition. By the great cleaver of truth, he has cut them out from the quarry of the world and brought them into connection with himself. He has made them his representatives and he has called them to be ambassadors for him in the last work of salvation. The greatest wealth of truth ever entrusted to mortals, the most solemn and fearful warnings ever sent by God to man, have been committed to them to be given to the world. And in the accomplishment of this work, our publishing houses are among the most effective.

information. That's what it does. And why was it necessary to have even independent ministries? And let's face it, many independent ministries are a pain in the neck. They are. They've severed themselves from the church. They sit on their holy hill saying, "We have become holy, you are apostate." No. We're one family. Cannot separate yourself. Then why is it necessary? When I became a member of this church, there were no independent ministries. 31 years ago, the only independent ministries that existed on the face of the earth were health institutes. There was no institute that needed to preach the three angels' message. It wasn't necessary. Why not? Because the church was doing it. And as the church stopped doing it, what did God do? He had to raise up independent ministries. And does it have an effect? Well, you saw the statistics. Yes, it does. But we cannot separate ourselves from the body. We cannot. If we don't work in harmony with the body, then we are a severed member, a severed arm. Our arm is useless. It's useless. A leg by itself is useless. You have to stay within the system. You have to cooperate with it. We have a Seventh-day Adventist message. Any institution that calls itself by that name and doesn't preach this message has a problem. At this time, when we are so near the end, shall we become so like the world in practice that men may look in vain to find God's denominated people? Shall any man sell our peculiar characteristics as God's chosen people for any advantage the world has to give? Shall the favor of those who transgress the law of God be looked upon as of great value? We invite them all the time to our institutions. I don't understand why. Shall those whom the Lord has named his people suppose that there is any power higher than the great I Am? Shall we endeavor to blot out the distinguishing points of faith that have made us Seventh-day Adventists? Nobody can get baptized into an independent ministry unless it's become so apostate that it thinks itself the bee's knees. You become part of the church. You have to be linked with the church. Sometimes the church doesn't like it, but it certainly cannot ignore it with those millions and millions of viewers. And it should begin to ask itself the question, why are the millions of viewers looking at that? Shouldn't we return to that and start preaching in the church that we don't need independent ministries anymore? Shouldn't the church wake up? So, summary and admonition. I would say reach out and you will not fail of reaching in. And you can only reach out if you preach contrasting truth with error. Preach as though your church is packed with non-SDAs. Make every sermon an outreach. Stand astounded as God honors your commitment and strangers sit in your pews. In my country, when the church reigned, the Protestant church reigned, Seventh-day Adventists were even barred from being buried in normal cemeteries. They had to be buried with the criminals. Yeah. In some towns, if an Adventist died, he couldn't get the undertaker of the town to take care of the one who had died. You'd have to solicit someone from another town or another city because you were barred from dealing with this apostate. People never came to our churches. Today I stand astounded. We used to always rent halls and do things like that. Today I preach in a church that's packed with non-Adventists. Often half of the audience is non-Adventists. Why? Why? Why would they come? Because they're so unhappy with what is happening in their own systems. And they're watching on YouTube and they're watching here and they see, ooh, okay, let's go.

And that's the way it should be. Preach to non-Adventists. However, prepare your people for the fire of new members, as when those prodigals return, well, they shake the comfort zones of those who are sitting in there. Because when they come, they've listened to the health message. And they come to the potluck and they say, excuse me, what's all this garbage on this table? And the members become offended. These outside people know more than they do. There's a massive church out there that belongs to this church without even knowing it. Teach the members to be sensitive to the feelings and even the misconceptions of strangers. Truth is progressive. It must be allowed to grow at its own pace. Let the word do the cutting. They will have questions, many, many questions. Take the word, answer them. Solomon had all the wisdom at his disposal. So do we. Because the source of wisdom is God, and he's given us volumes and volumes and volumes and volumes of knowledge to answer all the questions, every single one, that people have on a spiritual level. Use the talents of the members. You must have total membership involvement. There's no room for spectators in this work. Everybody has been called. A mega church cannot operate. It's an entertainment center. If you belong to a mega church, then split it up into groups of 50s with captains of 50s and give them marching orders. Engage the whole church in Bible studies, hospitality, and the right arm of the gospel. This is how you grow a church. Do not neglect the right arm of the gospel. Clear minds lead to clear understanding and discernment. How do you think you can understand if your brain is so clogged with all the stuff that is on the table that you cannot even discern right from wrong, let alone stay awake? Do not stress about numbers. The gospel is like yeast that leavens the lump. We are sowers. God makes the seed grow and ripen. You don't have to be concerned whether there are two people in your audience or 10 or 50 or 1,000 or 5,000. It makes no difference. If you think how those great preachers used to come into the church, the Wesleys and all of those people, sometimes they were the only ones who sat in a pew, and the preacher thought, I must give up preaching. And he decided to preach to this one person, and a great movement started. Don't underestimate God. If God wants millions of people in his church, he calls 12. If you think you need a mega church in order to impress God, think again. Isaiah 35 verse 2. It shall blossom abundantly and rejoice, even with joy and singing. The glory of Lebanon shall be given unto it, the excellency of Carmel and Sharon. They shall see the glory of the Lord and the excellency of our God. Preach truth, and this will be fulfilled to the letter. Let's pray. Heavenly Father, you have entrusted this church with so much knowledge. You have given us clear directions, clear prophecies as to exactly what will transpire. And what is the point if we don't share it? Help us to share it and make this church what this verse, Isaiah 35 verse 2, promises that it should be. In Jesus' name, amen.

Hey friends, thanks for watching this video. If you enjoyed it and were blessed by the message in this song, would you help us out by sharing it with a friend? Just one friend. If each of you shares it with one or two or three friends, we can make a difference together. And maybe there's somebody out there that is struggling, that doesn't feel loved by God, that is maybe fighting an addiction, having a family issue, and a song can be what they need to hear to encourage them. We've received story after story of people saying, it was a week where I was struggling, and the promise of the song that you shared was what kept me through the week. Some people saying, it's what starts my day, the song, the promise, and it's making my day.

what a friend or what somebody's going through internally, but always the promises of God and music that uplift our hearts to Him can be something that encourages and keeps somebody going that it's almost about to give up. And I love the promise in this song that says, "Behold, I stand at the door and knock." It's talking about Jesus. And He's really a gentleman. You see, the devil and the world many times pushes. We have a cancel culture. We push our ideas on others. We ostracize people that don't accept us or that don't think like us. But Jesus is a gentleman, and He's represented as knocking on the door of our hearts. He won't force Himself in, but He's the only answer to our needs. He's our Creator. He knows us. In Psalm 139, it says, "Whither shall I flee from Thy Spirit? Or whither shall I go from Thy presence? If I go up to heaven, You are there. If I make my bed in hell, if I go in the darkness, You are there." In other words, God knows the crevices, the corners of your heart, of your emotion, better than you know ourselves. He understands some knots, some entanglements that we don't even know how to solve. And He's knocking, and He's saying, "If you let Me in, I will come for a relationship." You know, eating with somebody, many times it's a time where we take it to have conversations, to connect. We go out and eat with friends. We go out and eat for a date. We go out and eat with family. And Jesus says, "I want to have a relationship with you. And this relationship will be of a healing nature. I am willing, if you give Me access, to go to the corners of your heart, to places where there's depression, where there is addiction, where there is brokenness." And He says, "I specialize in healing brokenhearted." That's what Jesus says. "I have come to set the captives free, to heal the brokenhearted." But He needs your access. He needs you to say, "Come in, Lord. My heart is Yours. Behold," He says, "I stand at the door and knock. If any man hear My voice and opens the door, I will come into him and will sup with him, and he with Me. To him that overcomes will I grant to sit with Me on My throne, even as I also overcame, and I'm sat down with My Father on His throne." What's the final purpose of you opening your heart? So that Jesus can heal you, can prepare, take away the selfishness, and give you His love. So one day soon, His final goal for you is to sit with Him on His throne, be a king, a queen in His palace, in His throne. That seems for me mind-blowing, too good to be true. But that's the God we serve, a God that doesn't see us for our mistakes, but sees us for who we can become in Him. If you've never given your life to Jesus and would like to say, "I want to give a chance to a God that loves me that much," just say the prayer, "Lord, come into my heart. I give You my life. I give You my future. I give You my plans. Take me. I am Yours." And you will see how God comes into your heart with peace, with love, and changes your life. If you have already given your life to God, but maybe have gone back to old addictions, maybe you've grown distance from God, this is a daily prayer, a daily knocking, and you can say again, "God, come into my heart. Maybe there are rooms that I've shut close. I've kind of let You in, but not fully in. I want You to have complete control," and He'll come and sup with you and have a relationship where He can restore you to His image to one day sit with Him on His throne. If you would like to listen to this song, you can find a download in the link below, also a playback or the sheet music, so that you can continue listening or sharing this song with others. Also, our music can be streamed on Amazon Music, Apple Music, or Spotify.
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We have several videos lined up that we'll be releasing soon. And if you hit that bell, you will be notified each time we upload a video. Until next time, my prayer is that you can experience Jesus, not on the outside knocking on your door, but inside dining with you and preparing you to one day soon sit on His throne. May God bless you. We'll see you on our next video.

God's word now is the antidote. When you take it in, it straightens out your walk. Are you with me? The word itself in you does that.

There are two absolutely necessary ingredients for anyone to have a vibrant and healing salvation experience through the grace of our Lord Jesus Christ. For anyone who desires to find and experience mental and spiritual wellness, restoration, we find the necessary ingredients in the words of Paul found in Acts chapter 20, verse 21. If you've got your Bibles, I'm turning there to read it. Join me if you would. If not, I do hope that you will write these down. Acts chapter 20, I'm looking at verse 21 and looking at the words of Paul. Two necessary ingredients. See if you can hear them. Paul, testifying both to the Jews and also to the Greeks, repentance toward God and faith toward our Lord Jesus Christ. There they are, the two absolutely necessary ingredients for a person to experience a healing salvation experience. Repentance toward God and faith towards our Lord Jesus Christ. Do you know what's interesting? This is the same ingredients found in the gospel of the kingdom that Jesus himself was preaching. Look with me once to Mark chapter 1. Mark chapter 1, verse 15. Notice the same identical ingredients in Christ's gospel, the one that Christ preached. Mark chapter 1, verse 15. I'm going to read verse 14, a little background. Now, after that John was put in prison, Jesus came into Galilee, preaching the gospel of the kingdom of God, and saying, "The time is fulfilled, the kingdom of God is at hand. Repent ye and believe the gospel." Have faith in Lord Jesus Christ. Did you see it there? Repent and believe. Last session, we considered faith. We looked at a study of faith and how important it was. But in a nutshell, faith is the ability that God has given us to trust someone or something that we can't verify with our senses. Hebrews 11:1 told us, faith is the substance of things hoped for, the evidence of things not seen. And Ephesians 2:8 says, "For by grace are you saved through faith, and that not of yourselves, it is a gift of God." We are saved from sin by our

Our willingness to trust, that is to say, to place our gift of faith that God has given everyone, put that gift by choice in His healing solutions found in His Word. In this presentation, I want to focus our attention now upon God's gift of repentance and the before that transforms the for experience that I believe Jesus wants all of us to have. Acts chapter 5, verse 31, there it says, Him, Jesus, hath God exalted with His right hand to be a Prince and a Savior, for to give repentance to Israel and forgiveness of sins. I'm so grateful for the gift of repentance and for the gift of forgiveness that God offers each one of us. But I've discovered in my visits with people that many of them do not understand what repentance really is or how to experience God's gift of repentance. According to Strong's Concordance, repentance is translated from the Greek word metanoia, which simply means to think differently, to change the train of thought. Repentance is the gift of God that the Lord has made available through Christ that enables us to change our mind, to think differently about things that we've said or done, to make a 180-degree turn in our thinking. Now, what's so wonderful about this gift the Bible calls repentance? Well, this is what's so wonderful about it. It enables us to make godly changes in our responses to things that trouble us. Steps to Christ, page 23, gives us a picture of what this special gift of repentance includes. There it says, and I'm quoting, "Repentance includes sorrow for sin and a turning away from it. We shall not renounce sin unless we see its sinfulness until we turn away from it in heart, in our thinking."

freedom from the guilt and shame of our sin that God is longing to extend to everyone through the gift of repentance. Listen to Selected Messages, Volume 1, page 52, communicate the vital importance of this wonderful gift called repentance. There it says, and I quote, "If they will repent and forsake their sins, God is faithful and just to forgive their sins and to cleanse them from all unrighteousness. Christ, the sin-pardoning Redeemer, will remove the filthy garments from them, give them a change of raiment, and set a fair mitre upon their head. But so long as they refuse to turn from iniquity, they cannot develop a character that will stand in the great day of judgment." Did you catch that last part? They can't develop a character that will stand in the great day of judgment. Wow. Can you just get a little feel? Can you see how important repentance is? So, Dan, what does true repentance look like? Well, in 1 Corinthians chapter 5, the Apostle Paul called the Corinthian church to repent for allowing one of its members to be in an ungodly relationship with his father's wife. The Corinthian church took the Lord's counsel through Paul to heart. They earnestly repented and dealt with their precious brother in a godly way that did lead him to repentance. In 2 Corinthians chapter 7, verses 9 through 11, in Paul's letter to that congregation concerning their experience, we find a beautiful picture of true repentance. Turn with me there to 2 Corinthians chapter 7, if you would, and notice this beautiful picture of repentance that God has so preciously given us here in 2 Corinthians. I'm reading now verses 9 through 11. Watch close. Paul says, "Now I rejoice, not that you were made sorry, but that you sorrowed to repentance, for you were made sorry after a godly manner, that you might receive damage by us in nothing. For godly sorrow works repentance to salvation, not to be repented of. But the sorrow of the world worketh death. For behold this selfsame thing, that you sorrowed after a godly sort, what carefulness it wrought in you, yea, what clearing of yourselves, yea, what indignation, yea, what fear, yea, what vehement desire, yea, what zeal, yea, what revenge. In all things you have approved yourselves to be clear in this manner." Now notice something very interesting in these verses. Both godly sorrow and worldly sorrow, they both have emotion attached to them. The word sorrow, which actually originates from a Greek word meaning sadness, heaviness, pain. But notice that godly sorrow works or produces repentance to salvation. But the sorrow of the world works or produces death. What does this teach us? Well, here it is. Even though there may be emotions involved in both godly and worldly sorrow, emotions, dear friends, cannot be trusted as solid evidence that someone has repented. So, what's the proof that a person is experiencing true repentance? Well, notice verses 10 and 11 again. I'm quoting now, "For godly sorrow works repentance to salvation, not to be repented of, but the sorrow of the world worketh death. For behold this selfsame thing, that you sorrowed after a godly sort, what carefulness it wrought in you, yea, what clearing of yourselves, yes, what indignation, yes, what fear, yea, what vehement desire, what zeal, yea, what revenge. In all things you have approved yourselves to be clear in this matter." Did you notice the

words there. Carefulness, clearing of yourselves, indignation, fear, vehement desire, zeal, and revenge. According to those words, let me ask you a question. In what part of their physical bodies did godly repentance start? Did you get it? In their thinking. True godly repentance starts with a change in a person's thinking about the sin that they've committed. And what did this amazing change in their thinking cause them to do? That godly repentance moved the Corinthian church to do everything in its power to bring this dear brother to true godly repentance for what he did. It moved them to be very careful to harmonize their thoughts with God, with what God said about that sexual sin that the brother had committed. They were indignant about that sin. That godly repentance moved them to fear, lest they remain outside of God's will in the matter. That godly change in their thinking, that godly repentance moved them with vehement desire and zeal to take revenge upon that sin and in all things approve, exhibit themselves to be clear in this matter. Can you say, praise God? This is godly repentance. So remember this fact, friends. Godly repentance begins with a change in my thinking, to agree with God's thinking about the sin that's been committed. It is not just a tearful emotion. That godly thinking will also move a person to change his attitude, words, his actions, to harmonize with God's will. Friends, this is so important, I've got to repeat it again. True godly repentance begins with a change in my thinking, to think God's ways about the sin rather than my own ways, rather than blaming or excusing or passing the buck or denying. Rather, true godly repentance is a change in my thinking. And that godly repentance may or may not have an emotion attached to it, but it will always be a radical change in my thinking concerning the sin that I've committed, a radical change in my thinking to think what God thinks about that sin. Special Testimonies to Ministers and Workers, number 7, page 55, puts it this way. Repentance is not a desirable emotion. Let me repeat that. Repentance is not a desirable emotion. Christ said, except you repent, you shall all likewise perish. The right eye is to be plucked out. The right hand is to be cut off. There is hidden depravity that needs to be carefully considered and uprooted. God help us individually to purify our souls by obeying the truth. By the way, let me ask you a question. What is it about my right eye that needs to be plucked out? Does it mean I physically pull my right eye out? No, that's not what Jesus was talking about. But let me ask you, what is it that controls what I see, what I look at with my eyes? What is it that controls what my right hand does? It's my thinking, my brain. Out of the abundance of the heart, the mouth speaks, the body moves. As a man thinketh in his heart, so is he. Jesus is talking here, not about a desirable emotion, but a change in thinking, true godly repentance. Well, let me ask you, from what you've heard, what is true godly repentance? I hope it's there for you in your mind, that true godly repentance, it is a change in my thinking. That's where it starts, that moves me to bring my life into harmony with God's will also. Now, I want to lead us to discover something else about what Jesus said in Mark chapter 15. In fact, what it says all over the New Testament about repentance. Turn with me back to Mark chapter 1, verse 15. I want you to see this. Mark chapter 1, verse 15. I'm reading it again.
and saying the time

time is fulfilled and the kingdom of God is at hand. Repent you and believe the gospel. Now, here's what's so interesting about this. In analyzing or parsing the Greek verb repent in this verse, we discover that the verb is in the present tense imperative mood. It's a command. But the present tense is very interesting. That present tense is in the word repent in many other Bible texts. I'll give you one, for example, Luke chapter 15, verses 7 and 10, where Jesus says, I say unto you that likewise joy shall be in heaven over one sinner that repents. Present tense. More than over 99 persons which need no repentance. This is very interesting in the Greek. Very interesting. Because outside of the indicative mood, the present tense in the Greek indicates a continuous or repeated action. Do you know what this means, friends? This means that repentance for sin is an ongoing process, not a one-time event. It's an ongoing process, not a one-time event. Does the spirit of prophecy validate this? Of course it does. We read in Bible Commentary, Volume 6, page 1068, repentance for sin is the first fruits of the working of the Holy Spirit in the life. It is the only process by which infinite purity reflects the image of Christ in his redeemed subjects. And again, in Bible Commentary, Volume 7, page 959, here it is, and I'm quoting, the life we live is to be one of continual repentance and humility. We need to repent constantly that we may be constantly victorious. When we have true humility, we have victory. The enemy can never take out of the hand of Christ the one who is simply trusting in his promises. Do you know why continual repentance, dear friends, why continual repentance is so important in God's plan to save us? Because, dear friends, Christ came to save us not only from sin's guilt and penalty, but Jesus came to deliver us from sin's power. But in order to do that, Jesus must have our faith-filled cooperation. In what way? Well, let me answer that with a question. What do we all have in our lives that can give sin power to hold us in bondage, even after we've accepted Jesus as our Savior and Lord? The answer? We looked at this already, but here it is again. Sinful habits of response to life situations. Sinful habits of thought, simple habits of action. Some formed prior to conversion, some formed after. Now I want us to go just one more time to Romans chapter 7. Romans chapter 7, verse 19. I want you to see this, just the Greek here, very quickly, what we're saying. Romans chapter 7, verse 19. Notice what it says here. The Apostle Paul says, for the good that I would, I do not, but the evil which I would not, that I do. The Greek word here translated that I do in the Greek is proso. Do you know what it means? It means to practice habitually. Paul is saying here, for the good that I would, I do not. But the evil which I would not, that I practice habitually. It's in my nerves and muscles, in my nervous system. Now let me ask you another question. When you went to school, did you learn how to read and write in 1 week? I hope you said no. By the way, did you learn in 1 month? I hope you said no. Because it took some time, amen? So let me ask you this. How long does it take to replace an old, unhealthy way of thinking and responding to something that bothers you when you have

thought about that situation, you've thought about that thing that bothered you, you've thought about it the same way for many years. Will you admit with me that most often it takes some time? You know, that is why for many of our sins, repentance is an ongoing process, and not just repent once and I'll never do it again, as you've heard people say. Experience. It is not just repent once and I'll never do it again. Experience. Replacing an unchristlike habit of life. Replacing most unchristlike habits of life, I should say, because once in a while, God will grant someone repentance. He did it with me with alcohol. He took it away. I had no desire. I turned away from it and never went back to it. But replacing many unchristlike habits of life with a new Christ-like habit, it's an ongoing process, dear friends, not an instantaneous event. That's why the Bible has got something called sanctification, of putting off the old man and putting on the new man, which is after God created in righteousness and true holiness. Turn with me to Ephesians 4. Let's look at it once. It's in Ephesians 4. It's in Colossians 3. But notice what Ephesians chapter 4, verses 22 through 24 tell us. Ephesians chapter 4. Just some practical examples here. Ephesians 4, I'm reading now verse 22. Here Paul says, if you've been taught, if so be you've heard him and been taught by him as the truth is in Jesus, that you put off concerning the former conversation, the former behavior, the old man, which is corrupt according to deceitful lusts, and be renewed in the spirit of your mind, that you put on the new man, which after God is created in righteousness and true holiness. Isn't that beautiful? Put off the old man, put on the new. Mind, Character, and Personality, Volume 2, page 540, puts it this way. Every man has corrupt and sinful habits that must be overcome by vigorous warfare. Every one of us. Now, here is what overcoming sinful habits looks like in practical everyday Christianity. I'm reading now from My Life Today, page 99, which gives us such a beautiful description, which includes the process of repentance. I'm quoting now My Life Today, page 99. The child of God will not rest satisfied until he is clothed with the righteousness of Christ and sustained by his life-giving power. When he sees a weakness in his character, it is not enough to confess it again and again. He must go to work with determination and energy to overcome his defects by building up opposite traits of character. Did you catch that? By building up opposite traits of character. He will not shun this work because it's difficult. I go on now. Untiring energy is required of the Christian. But he, the Christian, is not obliged to work in his own strength. Divine power awaits his demand. It may cost a severe conflict to overcome habits which have been long indulged. But we may triumph through the grace of Christ. Can you say amen? We may triumph in overcoming habits, that weight that so easily besets us. Now, are you getting the picture? Replacing a damaging unchristlike habit with a new Christlike habit is an ongoing process, not an instantaneous event. That is why the Bible tells us, the spirit of prophecy confirms it, that repentance is a process, not a one-time event. Now, I have a question for you. Will there be anyone in the kingdom of heaven who has been unwilling to surrender self, surrender the old unregenerate man, and put on Jesus Christ? Notice the answer found in Galatians 5, verses 19 and 21. It's a powerful one, so I hope you don't mind looking at it with tender hearts. Galatians chapter 5,
I'm looking now at verses 19 through 21.

Now the works of the flesh are manifest, which are these. Notice their works of the flesh. The works of the flesh are manifest, which are these. Adultery, fornication, uncleanness, lasciviousness, idolatry, witchcraft, hatred, variance, emulations, wrath, strife, seditions, heresies, envyings, murders, drunkenness, revelings. Pretty wild list, wouldn't you say? But notice what it says in verse 21, and such like, of the which I tell you before, as I've told you in time past, that they which do such things shall not inherit the kingdom of God. Wow. And then here's the call of God upon our lives. And I've got this one memorized. It's powerful. Write it down, Romans 13, verses 13 and 14. There the Apostle Paul to the Roman church says, let us walk honestly as in the day, and not in rioting and drunkenness, not in chambering and wantonness, not in strife and envying. Those are the works of the flesh, dear friends. But listen to verse 14. But put ye on the Lord Jesus Christ. Do what? Put you on the Lord Jesus Christ and make not provision for the flesh to fulfill the lust thereof. What does it mean to put on the Lord Jesus Christ? It means to put on his life, learn his way of responding to life's challenges. 21 MR 230 puts it this way. There is no one who has not much to learn. All must come under training by Jesus Christ. When they fall upon Christ, their own hereditary and cultivated traits of character are taken away as hindrances to their being partakers of the divine nature. When self dies, when Christ lives in the human agent, he abides in Christ. That man abides in Christ, and Christ lives in him. Wow. Well, another question. What does true godly repentance look like in practical life? I just want to look at the examples found in Ephesians chapter 4. We were just there, but let's go there again to Ephesians chapter 4. And let me just expound just a little bit, briefly here, in Ephesians 4, practical life. Ephesians chapter 4 now. I'm reading verse 22, that you put off concerning or speaking of the former conversation, the former behavior, the old man which is corrupt according to deceitful lusts, and be renewed in the spirit of your mind, and that you put on the new man which after God is created in righteousness and true holiness. Wow. Well, here goes. Verse 25. Now remember, true godly repentance will always include a change in my thinking and also a replacement of the old habit, the old way of thinking and responding, with the new Christ-like way of thinking and responding. Verse 25, here it is. Wherefore, put away lying. Repent of lying. Here's the change in my thinking. Speak every man truth with his neighbor. And I'm replacing lying with speaking the truth. It has to happen in my mind first. I've got to decide, Lord, I want to speak the truth before it comes out of my mouth. For we are members one of another. Verse 26, be ye angry and sin not. Let not sun go down upon your wrath. In other words, repent of sinful, self-centered, I'm going to get even anger. And replace it with sinless anger that hates sin, not the sinner. Verse 27, neither give place to the devil. Interesting. Repent of allowing the devil room for his ideas to thrive in your thinking. Replace those ugly, rotten, hopeless, helpless ideas with Christ's thoughts about the situations you face. Verse 28, let him that steal no more, but rather let him labor, working with his hands the things which is good, that he may have to give him that needeth. Verse 28, let him steal no more. Repent of stealing, but rather let him labor.

For working with his hands the thing that is good, that he may have to give to him that needs. Replace the stealing with honest work to help others. Are you getting the picture? Let me say it again. The gift of repentance is a repeated process, because the Lord knew that we would have to repent more than once in our sincere, faith-filled efforts to replace an old, unhealthy habit with a new Christ-like one. You know, very few children get up and walk just like their parents the very first time they attempt it. Isn't that true? In learning how to walk, those young kids, my boys, and me even, learning how to walk, there were plops, there were falls involved in the process of learning. Dear friends, that is part of the process of learning. It's the same way with us learning to respond to life's challenges like Jesus did through his empowering grace. Do you know how God sees you in your sincere efforts to learn how to walk like Jesus? 1 John 3:20 says, I've got this memorized, for if our heart condemn us, God is greater than our heart and knows all things. Listen to this very precious description of how God sees you and me in this growth process. He doesn't condemn me. He does not. I'm reading this now from a book called Selected Messages, Volume 1, page 337. Here it is, and I'm quoting, we are to grow daily in spiritual loveliness. We shall fail often in our efforts to copy the divine pattern. We shall what? We shall fail often in our efforts to copy the divine pattern. We shall often have to bow down and weep at the feet of Jesus because of our shortcomings and mistakes. But we are not to be discouraged. Take hope, friend. We are not to be discouraged. We are to pray more fervently, believe more fully, and try again with more steadfastness to grow into the likeness of the Lord. Listen as I read now the parallel passage found in Steps to Christ, page 64. We shall often have to bow down and weep at the feet of Jesus because of our shortcomings and mistakes. But we're not to be discouraged. Even if we are overcome by the enemy, we are not cast off. We're not forsaken and rejected of God. No. Christ is at the right hand of God, who also makes intercession for us. Said the beloved John, these things write I unto you, that you sin not. Whoa. And if any man sin, provision, we have an advocate with the Father, Jesus Christ the righteous. And do not forget the words of Christ. The Father himself loves you, John 16:27. He desires to restore you to himself, to see his own purity and holiness reflected in you. And if you will but yield yourself to him, he that hath begun a good work in you will carry it forward to the day of Jesus Christ. And I say, amen. Praise God. Whoa, Dan. Whoa, hold on. Dan, it sounds like you are condoning presumption, where someone says, I'm sorry, and then just continues to do the same thing over and over again without any real heart sorrow for hurting the Lord, without any desire to change. And then to top it off, Dan, it sounds they believe Christ covers them with his robe of righteousness even while they're presumptuously going on in their sin. Is that what you're saying? Friends, I am not saying that at all, not in the least. Desire of Ages tells us what presumption is. Desire of Ages

doing something to hurt their loving master. What do you say? Now let me ask you, how many of you desire with all your heart to be right with the Lord and please Him? Do you have any desire to continue to say or do something that is against the healing will and ways of the One, against the healing ways and will of the One who was willing to give up His life and experience the deadly separation from God that unrepented of sin brings? You know, I doubt that any of you who are sincere about your walk with Jesus truly want to do that. Deliberately and knowingly continue to do what you know is hurting your Savior and re-crucifying Him. But let me ask you a question. Have you ever slipped and fallen back into doing it again, into thinking it again? Some ugly thought about a mistake someone else made or a mistake that you've made? Even though you had no desire to do so? I hope, dear friends, that you are being honest. So I repeat, the reason why repentance for a specific sin is a process, not just a one-time event, is because in order for a person to cooperate with God's Holy Spirit to replace the old damaging habit of disobedience, the old man, putting it off, and replace it with a new healing Christ-like habit, there is the healing practice of retraining the thinking and responding in a healthy way involved. Practicing the new healing thoughts over and over again until they become the new habit of response in that area of life. Well, here's the great news. This is good news. Once the new Christ-like habit

a habit that will never be needed to be replaced. Never needed to be replaced. And that part of your life, as you develop and grow more and more the habits of Christ, habit by habit, what God is doing is putting a ring of protective care around your thinking. Praise God. It's called the process of sanctification. Well, I want to take you a little deeper now. We're almost done. But I want to take you deeper in understanding the repentance that delivers a person from the bondage of sin and truly heals the heart. I call it the repentance before sin that transforms the repentance for sin. I believe that Jesus is calling his followers to experience the same repentance for sin that he experienced while he was here on earth. What? Whoa, wait a minute, Dan. Jesus never sinned. So where are you getting the idea that he experienced repentance? Well, let me ask you. If Jesus didn't experience repentance, and according to Acts 20:24 and Jesus' own words in Mark 1:15, repentance is a part of God's plan of salvation from sin, then how could Jesus be our perfect example of the salvation he wants us to have? He couldn't. But listen, friends, he is our perfect example in every aspect of salvation. Notice Christ's experience with John the Baptist just before John baptized him. Matthew 3, verse 13 through 15. Matthew chapter 3. Let's unravel this. Matthew chapter 3. I'm reading now verses 13 through 15. Follow along as I read. This is so interesting. Here it says, "Then cometh Jesus from Galilee to Jordan unto John to be baptized of him. But John forbade him, saying, I have need to be baptized of thee, and comest thou to me? And Jesus answering said unto him, Suffer it to be so now, for thus it becometh us to fulfill all righteousness. Then he suffered them." John the Baptist baptized Jesus. Interesting, hmm? Oh, fulfill how much righteousness? All. Everything you and I must experience for salvation. 1 Peter 2:21 says, "For even hereunto were you called, because Christ also suffered for us, leaving us an example that you should follow his steps." Should what? Should follow his steps. 1 John chapter 2, verse 5 and 6. "But whoso keepeth his word, in him verily is the love of God perfected. He that saith he abides in him," in Christ, "ought himself also so to walk, even as Jesus walked." You know, listen to the way the devotional in heavenly places expresses Christ's life. I'm reading now from Heavenly Places 252. "When Jesus was led into the wilderness to be tempted, he was led by the Spirit of God. He had taken the steps which every sinner must take in conversion, in repentance, and baptism. He himself had no sins of which to repent, and therefore he had no sins to wash away. But he was our example in all things, and therefore he must do that which he would have us do." Christ is our perfect example. Again, a youth instructor. February 1st, 1874. Here it is again. "He, Jesus, identifies himself with sinners as their substitute, taking upon himself their sins, numbering himself with transgressors, and doing the work the sinner is required to do in repentance, faith, and willing obedience." What an example is here given in the life of Christ for sinners to imitate. And I say amen. But Dan, the question still stands. Jesus never sinned, so how in the world did he experience repentance? Well, friends, wait a minute. Think with me.

In Matthew 3:11, we just read in Matthew 3:12-13-15, that John administered baptism to Jesus. Matthew 3:11 says that he was administering the baptism of repentance. If Jesus hadn't repented, his baptism would have been bogus, a fake. You know, it's true. Jesus never sinned. So he never had to repent for sins he personally committed. But listen close now. Jesus chose to experience the highest repentance there is. Not repentance for sin, but repentance before sin. Dan, what do you mean before sin? Well, turn with me to Hebrews chapter 4. Hebrews chapter 4, verse 15. Have a look at this. Hebrews chapter 4, verse 15. Wow. Not repentance for sin because he sinned, but repentance before sin happened. Look at this, Hebrews chapter 4, verse 15. Here we're talking about Jesus. It says, "For we have not a high priest which cannot be touched with the feeling of our infirmities, but was in all points tempted like as we are, yet without sin." In how many points was Jesus tempted to sin? It says right here, all points. Now let me ask you a question. Where does temptation happen? In my foot? In my knee? In my ear? No. Temptation happens when the idea slips into my mind. It happens in my thoughts. The moment a temptation to sin entered Christ's thoughts, Jesus repented. He turned his thoughts 180 degrees away from the temptation and placed them on God's thoughts concerning the temptation, concerning the tempting idea. We read that in Matthew chapter 4, and I hope you'll read it. Because remember, friends, the definition for repentance, the Greek word metanoō, it means to think differently, to change the train of thought. Listen close. Jesus chose to experience repentance before sin, to change his thoughts before he actually sinned. And guess what? Praise God! By his grace, through faith in his word, you and I can experience the same kind of victorious healing repentance. The repentance of Jesus, choosing to change our thoughts, to think his thoughts before we sin, the moment we are tempted. Can you say amen? Practicing this by faith over and over again until it becomes our own habit of life. This is what will ultimately transform our repentance for sin, repenting for what we've done wrong, to habitual repentance before sin, just like Jesus. Wow! Thank God we don't have to stay trapped in these emotional and spiritual damaged holes that have controlled our lives. We can experience a repentance before sin, just like Jesus. Do you want to know what I believe to be one of the greatest and most victorious faith experiences anyone can have in their walk with Jesus? Here it is. When God makes you aware, convicts you from his word, that you have an ingrained, sinful, damaging habit that needs to be repented of and replaced. When you, by faith, motivated and sustained by love for Christ and what he has sacrificed for you, you determinedly choose to experience true godly repentance over and over and over again until the old damaging habit is overcome and replaced with a new Christ-like one. Praise God. Praise God. This is what this transforming process of repentance is all about. It's a gift from God that enables you and me by his grace to cooperate with his work upon our hearts to heal and restore us back into his image in our hearts, in our thinking. I love this statement found in 21 Manuscript Releases, volume 21, page 230.
It is by learning the habits of Christ.

I'm going to read it again. It is by learning the habits of Christ, His meekness, His lowliness, that self becomes transformed. By taking Christ's yoke upon you and then submitting to learn. I love it. Learning habits of Christ. And do you know what one of the greatest miracles that God is willing to perform for us as we fight to remain faithful to His healing ways? It is the miracle of never condemning us, but only encouraging and empowering us to fight the fight of faith, of faithfully and determinedly repenting over and over again, changing our thought pattern, changing our thoughts back to the way God thinks, back to the way God thinks, until the old damaging habit is overcome and replaced with a new Christ-like one. No wonder Jesus told the woman caught in adultery, "Neither do I condemn you. Go and sin no more." But remember this, dear friend. Remember this. To move from repentance for sin to habitual repentance before sin, like Jesus, takes time and practice. But please don't back off. God knew what you and I would have to experience, and by His grace, He's made provision for our success under His divine protection and care. The provisions? Number one, the gift of forgiveness for as long as it takes to replace the old damaging habit with a new Christ-like one. When the disciples asked Jesus how many times they should forgive someone who repents, how many times did Jesus say? 70 times 7. Here's why. The gift of repentance is a process. That's a gift. And then there's the gift of faith to keep trusting Him when the going gets tough in this growth experience of becoming more like Jesus, experience Christ's repentance. Then there's the gift of God's empowering grace to sustain you and me on our journey until Christ and His repentance before sin is formed within us, the hope of glory. Wow. And knowing this too, 1 John 2:1. Here's the ideal. My little children, write I these things unto you that you sin not. There's the ideal. It's what God's calling us to. And if any man sin, we have an advocate with the Father. There's a provision for the flops, the plops, the falls in our process of getting up and taking another step like Jesus did. We have an advocate with the Father, Jesus Christ the righteous. You know, friends, having all these gifts, knowing this, please, let's use every situation we face to practice walking as Jesus walked, practicing thinking what He thought, keeping His word, thinking His thoughts about the situation rather than our own. 1 John 2:5 and 6 says, "But whoever keeps His word, in him verily is the love of God perfected." God's character perfected. Hereby, this is the way we know that we're in Him. He that saith he abides in Him ought himself also so to walk, even as He, Jesus, walked. And you know what? In order to walk like Jesus walked, we've got to practice thinking what He thought. Because true repentance, dear friends, true repentance for sin begins in my thinking. And that is why we read in Philippians 2:5, "Let this mind be in you, which was also in Christ Jesus." And that verb, "let," is in the present tense. It means practice over and over again. Continue letting this mind, the mind of Christ, thinking His thoughts over and over again. You know, friends, it's a wonderful blessing to experience true repentance for my sin that I've committed. 180-degree turnabout in my heart, my thinking, where I'm focused upon a totally different and Christ-like train of thought concerning the situations that have caused me to sin in the past. But I believe it's an even more wonderful blessing to experience repentance like Jesus did as our example. 180-degree turn in my thinking the moment a tempting suggestion enters my mental awareness. What do you think? I want to experience what Jesus experienced for you and me. A repentance that needeth not to be repented of. Praise God.

for the provisions He's made to make us more like Him. God bless you as you consider these insights. Won't you pray with me right now? In the quietness of your mind, won't you bow your head right now? And in the quietness of your mind, say, God, thank you that repentance is a gift from you, that it's a process whereby I can practice thinking Christ's thoughts, responding Christ's way over and over again until I no longer have to repent for sin, but rather have been led by your Spirit through your divine grace through faith into an experience with Jesus where I'm actually repenting before sin happens. Immediately, the moment the tempting thought comes into my mind. Oh God, solidify this beautiful concept in each of our hearts. Lord Jesus, thank you for being our perfect and complete example of the salvation you want us to experience. We ask you to empower and strengthen and guide us, please, as our divine and loving friend and shepherd. We ask this in your holy name. Amen. God bless you, dear friends. Courage to you. Stay faithful.

0: Hi, everyone, and welcome back. We have been on quite the journey going through Daniel chapter 11, the Eastern Question, wars in the East, all these concepts, and we're kind of in the middle of a cliffhanger right now. We were going through some of the objections that people pose regarding this subject and examining them and see if they hold any weight. And my name's Jacob Downs, by the way. I'm a writer and researcher's assistant for Amazing Discoveries, and right next to me is Wendy Goubet. She's our president.
1: Hi, Jacob.
0: And next to her, we have Mackenzie Drevet, vice president.
2: Yes, I'm very excited. We're going to continue going through these objections. I thought we would get more done in the last video, but there's just so much packed into this subject.
0: And on the end, we have Tabea Drevet, the assistant operations manager.
3: Hi there. Good to be back. And I'm very excited to get to the next set of objections.
0: Amen. So we left off. We went through the first three objections. And if you haven't watched that, you need to go back and review, because some of the points in there were really vital and important. And we're just continuing with that right now.
2: Now, before we start, I would like to just have a quick word of prayer, and then we'll get right into the study. Our Heavenly Father, we thank you so much that, again, we can come together and study these important truths, as you have said that these are important truths, and we need your Holy Spirit to lead us into truth. Lord, we thank you that you've given us this opportunity and that we can connect with everyone through the digital media, and that they can study with us. Lord, please bless everybody listening to this presentation and put your words in our mouths. In Jesus' name, amen.
0: Amen. Amen. So we're starting off with objection number four. And we've already gone through three of them. Number four says, the papacy controls nations, including countries like Turkey, from behind the scenes. Daniel 11, verses 40 through 45 can be understood as a portrayal of the Hegelian dialectic in action, where opposing forces are used to produce a predetermined outcome that serves the papacy's agenda. Both Daniel 11, 40 through 45 and the Battle of Armageddon are wars of mindsets and ideologies, not literal battles.
1: This is a big objection that we hear often.
2: Very much. This, we need to, this is like two points, actually.
1: Mm-hmm.
2: We have Daniel 11, 40 to 45 being non-literal, being a spiritual thing that does not have historical significance to dates, which is very different than the rest of the context of Daniel 2 and 7 and 8, which one of the objections we talked about last time was, shouldn't it be in the same flow as Daniel 2, 7, and 8? And I agree 100%, which means that Daniel 11 should have historical dates and waymarks as we go through the chapter. But if we spiritualize it, we can have verse 16 being at the same time as verse 40. And, because it's just spiritual things that are, people sitting at the same table and we see that more than once and, all these kinds of things. So we have that. But then we have this aspect of the Battle of Armageddon, which is a battle of the mind. And it's not a literal battle, but a spiritual battle. That's what they say. That's not what we're saying.
1: No.
2: And I just want to distinguish those two. They might

0: lump those together like that. But Daniel 11 in the flow needs to have this literal historical, events that we can connect. And the same with the Battle of Armageddon. And we're going to see a lot in some of the quotes coming up here.
1: I also think a really important point with the Battle of Armageddon in logical flow, they say, well, the Battle of Armageddon is a battle for the mind. But the Battle of Armageddon takes place in the sixth plague, and that's after the close of probation. So whose mind is it being wrestled for?
2: There's no decision making anymore at that point.
1: So that in itself negates that idea.
0: Yeah.
3: And we read from the Spirit of Prophecy. This is a really interesting quote that she has. She says, "The nations of the world are eager for conflict, but they are held in check by the angels. When this restraining power is removed, there will come a time of trouble and anguish. Deadly instruments of warfare will be invented."
0: Jacob, are these spiritual deadly instruments of war?
3: I don't think so.
2: I'm not by Gail.
3: No.
2: Especially with the next sentence, vessel with their living cargo. That's not a spiritual idea.
3: No. "Vessels with their living cargo will be entombed in the great deep. All who have not the spirit of truth will unite under the leadership of satanic agencies. But they are to be kept under control till the time shall come for the great battle of Armageddon."
1: Mm-hmm.
0: Very direct. We have
1: about wars.
0: Deadly instruments of war. The nations are eager for conflict. And I'm pretty sure that most nations are not eager for a doctrinal spiritual conflict.
1: Certainly.
0: This is a literal conflict.

0: Everything in our world is in agitation. There are wars and rumors of wars. The nations are angry, and the time of the dead has come that they should be judged. Events are changing to bring about the day of God, which hasteneth greatly. Only a moment of time, as it were, yet remains. But while already nation is rising against nation and kingdom against kingdom, there is not now a general engagement.
1: So that, I just want to stop you there for 1 second. That general engagement, this is talking about a worldwide engagement. Because, yeah, there's battles here, there's battles there. But generally, across the entire globe, there's not that sort of an engagement.
0: World War III, basically.
2: Right.
1: World War III.
2: And the world wars before, we had one, we had World War I, we had World War II. The worldwide war is what we're looking for, but we're also looking for other things to be taking place at the same time in order for that war to be the one that says, yes, this is it.
1: And even that, those world wars weren't a general engagement in the same way that the Bible is saying.
2: Correct. We're looking for a very specific event to take place, and that will mark it as history. And we also have to remember that a lot of the things that have happened in the past are for us to wake up. So the Lord allows for world wars to happen or other things to take place, disasters, so that we can understand that this is what is about to take place on the world everywhere. This is what's going to happen when probation closes. So the Lord is trying to wake us up and say, this is a slipping of the four winds, and we must take it as an opportunity to truly wake up.
0: Mm-hmm. Amen. Going on in this quote, she says, as yet the four winds are held until the servants of God shall be sealed in their foreheads. Mm. Then the powers of earth will marshal their forces for the last great battle.
1: Well, that, I mean, now here we have the wars, literal wars. Then we have the four winds connected to the literal general engagement. So world war, the four winds, which we talked about in a previous study, is symbol of war. And the four winds from all four directions is global war. And this is held until the servants of God are sealed. And I want to just point something out here. That doesn't make this spiritual now. The reason that it is being held until the servants of God are sealed is because this is the time when the loud cry is being given. People are trying to make decisions. We are still ministering. We have to be able to, you know, talk to people and move about and everything else. And, you know, Ellen White says that God will hold so that the people of God are not hindered to the point that they're unable to minister. Mm-hmm. And the medical missionary work is one of those last lines. So we need to be able to still minister to the people close to us during this time. But then once there's no one to minister and we are just going to be on our property, then he will let loose and all the people who have not decided to join are going to be involved in this world war and see the destruction that is coming.
2: Yep.
1: And this is, again, marshal for the last great battle. This is a very literal thing.
2: It's a very literal language. And then the next quote here, it says, in Adventist Review and Sabbath Herald, December 2, this is a quote from James White. So what he has to say on the matter, which is, I think, an interesting point for sure, to show that the unity on this subject. Again, it may be asked how the way of the kings of the East will be prepared by the drying up or consumption of the Ottoman Empire.
1: And that's a reference to Revelation chapter 16 during the sixth plague.
2: Yes. And this is all part of that Eastern question.
1: Yep.
2: It's all part of that package. The answer is obvious. For what is the way of the kings of the East to be prepared? Answer. To the coming up to the great battle. Where is the battle to be fought? At Jerusalem. See Joel and Zephaniah. As we believe they will do under the sixth plague, that symbolic river will be clean dried up.
1: And it's describing that symbolic river.
2: Yes. Turkey will be no more.

0: more, and the way will be open, will be all open for the nations to rush to the Holy Land. The kings of the East, the nationalities, powers, and kingdoms lying east of Palestine will act a conspicuous part in the matter. For Joel says in reference to this scene, let the heathen be wakened and come up to the valley of Jehoshaphat.
1: So according to James White here, who a lot of people use to like counter some of the thoughts of Daniel 11, still it was literal. Plus, this event of the Battle of Armageddon was a very literal battle with the literal location in literal Jerusalem, not spiritualizing this away. And he said, what did he say here? The answer is obvious.
2: Yes. And I also want to point out that James White says here, he says, as we believe they will do under the sixth plague.
3: Yeah.
2: We.
0: The whole Advent people.
2: This isn't just his view.
3: No. Right.
1: Yep.
2: And this was Ellen White's husband, obviously. So we have this, he's saying that this is literal. And you pointed out that he had he was in a little bit of a conflict with Daniel chapter 11. He still did not interpret Daniel chapter 11 the way people interpret it today.
1: Right.
3: That's correct.
2: He basically just switched roles. He didn't spiritualize the
1: And not spiritually switching the roles. It was just literal, saying, well, maybe the papacy will
3: literally
1: move the capital to Constantinople and then go down from there to...
0: Why don't we, since we're getting into it, why don't we give a little more context to the viewers who may not know what this is? So what happened is Elder Smith was speaking and presenting a message at a camp meeting on the Eastern question. And James and Ellen White were there. And James was head of the printing press and the Review and Herald at the time. And he was advocating to the people the need for some buildings to be built to be able to further ministry and have more capability to do a farther reach. And as Elder Smith was preaching on the message, he mentioned how close we were to a potential battle of Armageddon, which aligns with the facts because Ellen G. White said that in 1888, Jesus could have come, but he decided he had to wait because his people weren't ready. So all the players were in place to fulfill the prophecy at that time. And Uriah Smith was pointing that out. He was saying, look at the East, the troubles with the East. This is here in the prophecies to be fulfilled. We are very short in time. And he ended with a very solemn appeal that those who are not being ready should be made ready immediately. And as a result, a lot of the people who were in the crowd then turned to James White and said, well, why are you building buildings when probation
1: is basically closed? At the end?
0: Yeah, there's nothing left. Why would you do ministry work? And
1: we've heard this.
0: Yeah.
1: You think we're so close, why are you still doing different works and projects and things like this?
0: Right.
1: And don't get into the country because it's too late. All this kind of stuff.
0: Right. And so James then decided to speak during his turn to speak that camp meeting against what Uriah Smith had spoken on and presented an opposing view that perhaps the player in Daniel 11 at the end is not Turkey, but rather it's the papacy, a literal papacy who will go to Jerusalem and do all the same steps, but it will be the papacy doing it rather than Turkey doing it. And everyone was confused after that.
1: And the reason why he did that is because that would seem to give the people more time.
0: Correct.
1: Because right now they had seen Turkey making moves and they're wondering, was this the last thing? But the papacy wasn't doing anything. So
0: maybe if it's the papacy, we actually have time because they're just sitting there on the sidelines.
1: Because he was, and this is what their children write, that he was worried about the funds.
0: That is what his child said. His son went to him after and said, Father, why are you opposing the views in Daniel and Revelation by Uriah Smith that we all agree on? And he said, I was worried about the funds, that the funds would not come in. So I, I created an opposing view in order to slow the potential
3: difference

0: fanaticism that, you know, Jesus is coming so quick that now we don't have time to work, and therefore the work can be retarded. And he...
1: And in that quote, just as of that, his son actually said that he threw in his interpretation, not so much that he actually believed it.
0: Right.
2: Yeah.
1: It wasn't based upon his study. It was based upon his fear.
0: Correct. And never again did James White ever comment on that subject. Never again did he continue to say, well, maybe this, and here's my reasoning. He never gave a single Bible verse. He never gave a single rebuttal to the other side, which is the turkey view that was unanimously held up until then. He never gave an exposition as to why his beliefs were solid on Bible or not, or vice versa. It was the only incident. Now,
3: he never completed actually his work on that. He mentioned it in writing, but then never completed the second half where he actually was supposed to present his ideas.
0: Right, and he never did. Now, Ellen White was part of the crowd that day, and she had some words from God for James White, which rebuked him for causing contention publicly.
3: And he was discouraged by it, and his entire fundraising fell flat.
0: As a result, he became discouraged, and his fundraising for the buildings he was trying to build fell flat, and he did not get the funding. The Lord was not pleased with what he did. Now, the question comes, maybe you're going to ask this, does God quench truth, or does he quench error?
2: Well, because a lot of people are going to say, well, she wasn't correcting what he said. It was the way he said it. And where does it say in the Ellen White quote that she was correcting the way he said it?
0: Nowhere.
2: Doesn't. That is a pure assumption that is totally conjured up because you're trying to defend an idea that is unbiblical and shoehorning Ellen White into something that she never did. What she did do was corrected that he even stood up there and gave this view. Now, if she thought Uriah Smith was wrong and knew he was wrong,
3: wouldn't she have something?
2: She would not sit down and say, let's let error be spoken because that's what's good for unity. This is
3: never.
2: It is so disgraceful
3: that
2: people even say that the prophet is going to let error be spoken on terms of unity.
3: Yeah.
2: This is horrible.
0: It's totally against the Bible. It's against the Reformation. It's against anything Ellen White has ever said on any other subject. Peace if possible, but truth at all cost was the motto of the Reformation. And Ellen White repeated that in her writings and said, well, are you going to sit to the sidelines? We had a quote from the previous part. Are you going to sit to the sidelines when you see these things happening and call for peace when you need to be a watchdog? So it's the same situation.
1: And keep in mind that Ellen White never rebuked Uriah Smith for his interpretation.
3: No.
1: She only rebuked James White.
2: Right.
1: So Ellen White did not teach ecumenism.
2: She then
1: sacrificed that.
3: Absolutely.
2: When Uriah Smith was preaching the Eastern Question, she said, we're in perfect unity.
3: Yes, she did.
0: That's coming up in some of the quotes. So I think it's a really important point. God does not quench somebody who's going to cause disunity when they're the one speaking the truth in order to allow somebody who's not speaking the truth to show unity. That is not a correct principle.
2: Absolutely. And again, in order to get the Battle of Armageddon, just going off what James was saying there, we would have to totally remove it from Revelation 16. Because if it's a mindset, it can't be here. So now, for some reason, God put the Battle of Armageddon when there is no more probation, there's no minds being changed, and it's being a battle of the mind.
0: Right.
2: It just is, it's not congruent with Scripture.
0: Right.
3: And other pioneers also support this view. Here's a quote from Percy McGann, Review and Herald, 1909. For more than half a century, the Seventh-day Adventist people have maintained that the Scriptures plainly teach that in the last days, the Ottoman Empire in Europe will come to an end, and that following this, there will be a worldwide war, a time of trouble such as never was since there was a nation, even to that same time. And we have further declared that according to the Word of God, this universal war

0: would terminate in the Battle of Armageddon, the end of the world, and the coming of our Lord and Savior, Jesus Christ. So again, here we have a very literal time of trouble, a very literal Armageddon. Everything, nothing is spiritual.
1: I want to break this down because I think there's a lot in this quote. It says, for more than half a century. What's another way to say half a century?
0: 50 years.
1: And Ellen White said, if we spiritualize, we're going to say that the teachings over the last 50 years were error.
0: Right.
1: So, and who for half a century maintained this?
0: The Seventh-day Adventist people.
1: So Seventh-day Adventists for 50 years, also known as the foundation, the original, and all of this, maintained the scriptures plainly teach the last days of the Ottoman Empire in Europe will come to an end. There will be a world war, time of trouble, and that it will culminate in the universal world. Universal war would terminate in the Battle of Armageddon. So this was unanimous throughout Seventh-day Adventism. This is what we taught. You're not going to find something else on the Battle of Armageddon. This is what people believe.
0: Yeah.
1: And this is the truth. This is the truth of the matter.
2: Well, and she says in this, or this person, Percy McGann says in this quote, that the scriptures plainly teach.
1: Mm-hmm. Yep.
2: Not mystical, not spiritual, not indefinite. Plainly yep. teach. Mm-hmm. This was clearly taught.
0: Correct.
1: Absolutely.
0: A.T. Jones also had something to say on this matter. In answer to this question, there is one thing that is certainly clear. So again, it was clear to them.
1: Uh-huh.
0: That is that the Spirit of God is saying to the men and to the world, who? It was the Spirit of God, not Satan, that the last plagues, the preparing of the way of the kings of the East, and the gathering of these kings to the world war and the world battle of Armageddon is the final meaning and the only culmination of the Eastern question. So that's where it all culminates. It's where it's going to end.
3: Mm-hmm.
1: And that's the terrifying thing for those who believe Daniel 11 is spiritual.
0: Yeah.
1: Because that's why they don't even want to entertain the thought of the Eastern question at all.
0: Right.
1: Because the only culmination and the only conclusion is that Armageddon is literal.
0: Yeah.
1: There's going to be literal world war.
0: Yeah.
1: That Turkey's involved. Mm-hmm. All of this. And the kings of the East, like, it's a package.
0: Mm-hmm.
1: It's like people who know what Seventh-day Adventists believe, and they know the health message, and they know what you think on the health message, don't really want to ask you your opinion because they know the answer already.
0: Exactly. They don't want to hear it.
1: They don't want to hear that.
0: That's the problem.
1: And so let's not even dive into this. Let's just stay away. The Eastern question is a distraction. It's all of this. And this is why people don't even want to entertain the thought of the Eastern question, because they see if you go from here to here, it's one complete package. Turkey's involved. There's a world war. Armageddon is literal. Then you come over to Daniel 11, and then the sequence is different, and Revelation 9 is connected, and Revelation 16 is connected, and all these things come together. So they don't even want to get close to that thought because they know the end outcome.
0: Right.
1: I mean, here he's saying the only culmination of the Eastern question is this.
3: And it really, it doesn't allow for you to have any pet ideas. You have to accept the whole thing.
0: Yes.
3: And you realize that everything is connected. And it's not that you have to accept it because you have to, but because you see that everything's connected and it builds on itself. And there's more and more and more in the scripture. As we saw in the first three studies, we went through the Bible the whole way and found the messages in here. So the reality is it's a challenge for people who have pet theories and who don't want to let something go. They have to reject the entire idea.
0: If the Eastern question is true, then all of it is true. It's entire components.
1: Absolutely. Components. Which is why they have to say that it's a distraction.
0: Exactly.
1: All of these things to try and scare people away from it.
3: I just want to bring up another interesting point is that some people say, and I believe this is a Louis F. Weir thought as well, that Uriah Smith was fell away from the church because he rejected the 1880 message.
0: Yes, they say that.
3: And that's why he came up with these Jesuit ideas of the Eastern question and so forth. First of all, he never came up with them. He just wrote about them in a book, which

0: James Weiss says is not the fruit of one man mind.
1: Yeah.
0: He says it's a culmination of Adventism.
2: And James Weiss said, we believe this.
0: Correct. Yeah. And you can see all their pioneers who believe it. We listed a few, but we also listed just now A.T. Jones. And A.T. Jones is the one that brought the 1888 message to God's people.
2: And yet he also believes the Eastern question.
0: So again, these the points just don't hold water.
2: No,
0: when you
2: don't
0: realize the facts and you read everything in context.
2: Well, let's take a look at the next quote. This is by E.J. Wagner, the other 1888 speaker.
0: Yes.
2: And he believed the same thing. He says, the Turk himself understands, so even the Turks know,
1: yeah,
2: that he will be driven from Europe, mm, and that then the Messiah will come. The one sure thing in this world is the fulfillment of prophecy. It has been fulfilled. It will be. The events which will follow the removal of the Turkish capital to Jerusalem are narrated in Revelation 16, 12 to 21. The Battle of Armageddon is one of them.
0: Amen.
1: Yeah, it's very clear that the Eastern question was all throughout all of the pioneers, that this was a very common thought. The Battle of Armageddon, all of this was connected as literal events.
0: And we also talked about how it was in this book. This was the Adventist
1: Bible readings
0: for the home circle. And this was an Adventist study book that was supposed to be in everyone's homes, that went through basically from the beginning to the end of the scriptures, giving Bible studies that can be followed, and Adventist doctrine. And right in there is the Eastern question.
2: That's right.
0: This was part of the beliefs.
1: Yes.
2: There's another quote by A.T. Jones that says, what then are the scriptures that relate to Turkey in this time? The last verses of Daniel 11 relate to Turkey, which as king of the north. So he's clearly saying that Turkey is the king of the north.
0: Mm-hmm.
1: Yes. And then we have from the Adventist Quarterly.
2: Mm-hmm.
1: Jacob, if you want to read that.
0: This is a Sabbath School Quarterly.
3: It says, it must be clear to every careful reader that the driving of the Turk from the soil of Europe will be the fulfillment of the closing verse of the 11th chapter of Daniel's prophecy. What makes this line of prophecy of momentous interest to everyone now living is the fact that the downfall of the Turkish Empire will be the signal of the most sublime events that the world has ever witnessed. The prophecy closes with the first two verses of chapter 12.
2: And that was in 1904.
1: And the Sabbath School Quarterly.
2: Mm-hmm.
1: This is what we taught.
0: Mm-hmm.
2: Robert J. Wieland in the Gospel in Daniel has this to say. I'll just read the blue parts for saving of time. They are the powers that have figured in the northern and southern portions of what was originally the empire of Alexander the Great. So again, here we see that what Daniel 11 is about Alexander the Great's empire.
1: Yeah.
2: All the components, including the king of the south, was Greek.
0: Mm-hmm. His divided.
2: Exactly. And it continues on the next slide here. This is the simple pattern of identity that apparently God has chosen. So who chose it?
0: God.
2: God chose this to lay it out to Daniel in this way. Evidently, the reason why the Lord is so careful to dwell in detail upon these obscure wars and 263 counter conquests of the kings of the north and of the south is to establish our faith beyond all doubt in the fulfillment of the closing part of this prophecy.
0: Amen.
2: Egypt has remained the king of the south all through this history, and an Islamic power has for hundreds of years occupied the territory which was formerly that of the king of the north. There seems to be no reason given in the prophecy for us to assume that the angel now wants Daniel to understand the kings of the north and south in any other way. The prophecy of this chapter has, until now, been very straightforward, never symbolic.
0: Amen.
1: It would be so strange for us to go through Daniel 11. It's starting with Persia and then with Greece, and it's literal all the way, and then all of a sudden, oh, the rest is spiritual.
0: Yeah. Never symbolic. It's never using symbolic language. I also want to point out here where he says, why is there so much?

0: much detail. And if any of our viewers have not gone through the entire Daniel 11, I recommend it. Because, and you can use Daniel Revelation by Uriah Smith as a guide and go through it, and you can learn of the history that fulfilled each one of those points. And you will find the most amazing detail in any prophecy in the Bible is that of Daniel 11. And he says here, why is there so much detail? Well, it's because we need to establish our faith that beyond all doubt in the fulfillment of the closing part of the prophecy. Yeah. So all of that is given so that we will have no doubt that it will end the way it says it will end.
1: Exactly.
0: Because all until then, it has fulfilled every single point.
2: Very good. So I'd like to go back to objection number 4 and cover a little bit more about this Hegelian dialectic. The papacy, they say, controls the nations, including countries like Turkey, from behind the scenes. Daniel 11 can be understood as a portrayal of the Hegelian dialectic in action, where opposing forces are used to produce a predetermined outcome that serves the papacy's agenda.
3: Mm-hmm.
2: I haven't really covered that. We've covered mainly Armageddon. So is it true that the papacy has its tentacles everywhere and that everything that is being done is actually orchestrated by the papacy, with the papacy behind everything? It's behind the left. It's behind the right. It's behind everything. All of its agenda is what's being done.
3: Well, I think this is actually quite a dangerous thought, to think that the papacy is in control of every single human being out there right now.
2: I agree.
3: And this is not something biblical. This is not something that Ellen White even talks about. We have countries and there's real conflicts and people are actually in disagreement. I mean, in America, you have lots of different views and they, sure, are these variances being used? Absolutely, they're being used. And they're being twisted and they're being, you know, influenced and things like this. But to say that the papacy is in control of every single action of every single country and every single individual is, that's a huge assumption.
2: I think it's giving it a little bit more power than the Bible even does. Or,
3: well, it says, Ellen White said she's had her day.
2: Yeah.
3: So if she's had her day, then how is she controlling everything? And now this doesn't negate the fact that America is making an image to the papacy, but that means that America is wanting to be the papacy.
2: Exactly.
0: It wants to act like it.
3: Yes.
0: It's going to act and do the same things that the papacy did when it was ruling.
2: I don't want to negate the fact that there are Jesuits. Yes, there are Jesuits and they do have an agenda to infiltrate.
1: I think when we're talking about this, influence is not the same thing as control.
2: Exactly.
1: The papacy is influencing things in these countries. That doesn't mean they're controlling every single thing. The Bible says that all the world wondered after the beast. Does that mean every single person on the planet will wonder after the beast?
3: Right. No, absolutely not.
1: Are you sure? Because it said all.
3: Obviously, God's people aren't going to.
1: Right. So it does. All doesn't mean every single, there will be dissenting voices.
2: Right.
1: So I just want to bring out that when we talk about these things, we're not saying, we're not lessening the influence of the papacy.
2: No. And we also believe that the papacy had an important part to play in America's beginnings. And they tried to

0: on the papacy.
1: Exactly.
0: The papacy scourging the papacy, and this battle of Armageddon is the papacy just warring itself.
1: Right.
0: Like, that doesn't make it doesn't make any sense.
1: Right. There are dissenting voices, as you mentioned, and God used the Ottoman Empire in history as a way to temper the all-out aggression of the papacy towards God's people. God used them. That doesn't mean they're God's people, because they're also denying Jesus Christ in their own beliefs. But just as he used Assyria and other nations to punish Israel, he's using the Ottomans to punish the papacy, or to check it or temper it from its designs.
2: Well, he holds the playbook. God
1: does
2: the playbook.
1: Yes.
2: He sets up kings. He takes down kings. So at the end of the day, the fear that I have with the idea that the Jesuits are controlling everything is that, where's God?
1: Right.
2: He's the one that's controlling
1: right.
2: everything. And I want to say about influence, like you said, Jacob, very good point. In the Bible, when we look through it, we can see that there was influence even there. Nebuchadnezzar had sorcerers who were influencing him. He had dreams. He turned to them. He was like, give me answers. I want to know. Who do you think those people were? They were Babylonians. They were sorcerers. They were on the devil's side. They were not God's people influencing Nebuchadnezzar. But yet he still was open to Daniel's influence as well. And that's what I think we need to understand, is that although both sides are trying to influence leaders, ultimately it's the leader's choice.
1: Exactly.
2: And that's what's recorded in the Bible. Yeah. Nebuchadnezzar made a law.
0: He was held responsible.
2: He had the stamp. And even today, we have presidents and we have these things, and I totally agree. If you are not part of the system to a certain degree, you're not going to be there. Mm-hmm. If you don't align with certain, you know, bad principles that are maybe from the Jesuit theology, if you don't align to a certain degree, you're not going to be nominated. You're not going to be on that candidate floor. But at the same time, ultimately, that president makes the choice.
1: Exactly.
2: It's his stamp that gets put on. And whether there's an influence on him that's saying, no, don't do that, or yes, do that, or whatever it may be, he's the one that gets the decision. And even if he loses his life in trying to choose the right, he will

0: that his position.
1: Yeah.
2: Now, I really like this fifth objection because it almost does the reverse. And it starts like this. The book of Daniel follows the hermeneutical principle of repeat and enlarge, which we all agree, where each prophetic chapter builds upon the previous one. Since Turkey is not mentioned or represented in the prophetic chapters of Daniel 2, 7, or 8, it stands to reason that it would not suddenly appear in Daniel 11 either. So here's the thing. If we're following 2, 7, and 8, and we believe that this is the complete history, where is America's role in 2 and 7 and 8, according to most people? It's not there. So does that mean America has no play in, well, most people who even would say that still agree that the beast with the two lamb-like horns is America. And that's the kingdom that's ruling right now. But they may not see it in 2, 7, or 8. Now, also, we don't see Babylon in chapter 8 either.
1: That's right. It's past.
2: So, and you know, many won't see America or anything else in chapter 8. But also, in Daniel 2, 7, and 8, it gives you the prophecy and symbols, and then it gives you the interpretation in the literal terms, right? Now, with Daniel 11, it's the exact same way. The only difference is it's not in the same chapter.
1: Right.
2: Now, that's not a problem because the chapters were not there in the original text. So we have the symbols given in Daniel 8. We have the ram and the he-goat. And then we have in Daniel 11, verse 2, the angel saying, I will show thee the truth. And the truth is the interpretation of Daniel 8. So we are following exactly the same outline as 2, 7, and 8.
1: And it is a repeated enlargement of Daniel 8, because in Daniel 8, we see the four winds of Alexander's empire.
2: Yes.
1: And Daniel 11, it enlarges on that. And it also has the robbers of thy people, which is the papacy, the little horn power.
0: Yeah. Exactly.
2: Yeah. So this question that's posed, also, I mean, if we go to Revelation and we go to Revelation chapter 11 and we see the French Revolution that's happening there and all of these things, that's not mentioned in every chapter of Revelation. And so we can have players that are affecting certain aspects of the timeline, of history, and they're not mentioned in others. And that's not a problem.
0: Well, France was not in the statue in Daniel 2.
2: Exactly.
1: That's true.
0: Or 7 or 8.
2: So we have a lot of different nuances here. And to just try and shoehorn because we don't see something in 2 and 7 that now it can't enter ever, you know, is
0: simplifying the point to a point where it's incorrect. We can't simplify it to a point where it's no longer trying to fulfill what it was intended to fulfill. There is a repeat and enlargement in the Bible, but we can't now twist that to say something that it doesn't mean.
1: Right.
2: Yeah.
0: Point number six, we have Daniel 11, 40 to 45 addresses events that occur after the cross. Because of this, these verses should be understood in a spiritual rather than a purely literal sense. From the cross onward, the focus of prophetic interpretation shifts from literal to the spiritual realm. This is a Louis F. Weir point as well in his books.
2: And something that we hear all the time.
1: Right.
2: I've heard so many people say this.
1: But it really doesn't make any sense, because what happened right after Jesus went to heaven, 30 years later, we have the destruction of Jerusalem in 70 AD.
2: Yep.
1: Was that literal or spiritual? Did it really get destroyed or not?
2: And was it literal Jerusalem?
1: Yes, it was literal.
2: Literal Jerusalem.
1: Yes.
0: So Christ's own prophecy would have

0: than error.
1: Yeah.
0: If we take this theory all the way to fruition.
1: An interesting thing about that is that there's a wailing wall in Jerusalem where people go and they pray and they say that's the remnants of Solomon's temple. But in reality, it isn't. It was the wall of a Roman garrison because Jesus's prediction was fulfilled exactly. Not one stone was left upon the other.
2: Exactly.
0: Amen.
1: And what about the other examples we have here on the screen? The Lisbon earthquake,
2: mm-hmm.
1: the dark day, the star shower. Were those literal or were those just spiritual events?
0: They were literal events prophesied of. And same with the 1844 prophecy that Jesus went into the most holy place. I think that it's really dangerous to start saying that that's a spiritual prophecy because it wasn't.
1: No, we literally went.
0: We as Seventh-day Adventist believers believe by faith that there is a, as the Bible tells us,
1: a
0: literal sanctuary in heaven.
2: In the literal heaven?
0: In the literal heaven. There's a literal heaven. There's a literal sanctuary. And ours here was just a type. And then we believe that Christ moved from the holy to the most holy place in 1844. So to say, well, that was a prediction that happened after the cross and it's a spiritual moving is completely incorrect.
1: Right.
2: And just because it has to do with the sanctuary, to say that it's spiritual, that again, you're breaking all of the doctrine that is connected to all these things in Daniel 8 with the 2300 days. You're breaking all of this you're spiritualizing away all the things that literally are taking place. The literal Day of Atonement that Jesus is literally ministering, and you're making it of non-importance.
1: Right.
0: When you actually follow this line of thinking all the way to the end, you then can spiritualize Christ's second advent.
1: Exactly.
3: And also, when you look at Daniel chapter 11, which is how they try to, they use this principle to read into Daniel 11 what's not there. If you read verse 22 of Daniel chapter 11, it says, "And with the arms of a flood shall they be overflown from before him, and shall be broken, yea, also the prince of the covenant." Now, this is speaking about pagan Rome, and the prince of the covenant there is Jesus.
2: Mm-hmm.
3: So this verse 22 is the cross, which is what they say. So everything after this, we should expect, according to them, should be spiritual.
1: Mm-hmm. Right.
3: But reading on, we look at the verses and it's not spiritual, and everybody agrees with this. Mm-hmm. They still say, no, well, that's still history. That's historical, all those things. So they're actually breaking their own rule.
1: Right.
0: That's correct.
1: Very good point.
2: Yeah, when we talk about the time of the Dark Ages here in Daniel 11, that's literal. People were literally dying and literally being persecuted. That's not a spiritual thing. And like you said, Jesus' second coming becomes spiritual. Is the no buy, no sell spiritual?
0: Mm-hmm.
2: We can't spiritually buy or sell? No, we literally can't buy or sell. Is the death decree spiritual? No, that is a literal thing that is going to happen.
1: Right.
2: The mark of the beast, spiritual.
3: The plagues? Anything.
2: All of this.
0: Well, we have to ask ourselves again, where did this mystical spiritual ideology come from? And it came from Babylon. It really came from the fallen churches. And that is where we see the problem, because the idea that Christ is coming spiritually in our heart was an idea that they thought back then, when before 1844, when Miller was preaching that Jesus was coming in person,
3: literally
0: coming, it was a completely new concept.
2: It was.
0: They all believed that he was coming in their heart.
1: Right.
0: And this spiritualistic idea can lead you to that point, because it's Babylonian ideology.
2: Yeah.
0: And it leads you back to Babylon, back to where they were and what they needed to come out of. So we need to stay away from this ideas.
2: If we do it, and this is the thing, a lot of people break their own rule.
0: Mm-hmm.
2: They want to say that this is spiritual and everything's spiritual after the cross, but.
0: Right.
2: Well, here's the thing. If something's a principle, you have to take it all the way, or it's not a principle. It's your feeling about that specific text.
0: Right.
2: Mm-hmm. So if we're talking about principle and you say it's spiritual after the cross, the Lisbon earthquake was a spiritual earthquake. the Sunday law

0: is a spiritual Sunday law and a spiritual no buy, no sell. Jesus' second coming is spiritual. And everyone's going to say that's ridiculous, but that's what you have to do. Never do we ever have to break Miller's rule when we say that Daniel 11 is literal.
1: Right.
0: You never have to break it. You never have to go back on your word. You never have to twist things and shoehorn it in, because it's the plain truth. It's the plain gospel.
1: Amen.
0: That God has given.
1: Amen.
0: And I think that is all the objections that we can go through in this study. If you guys have any questions or thoughts, you can write to us. You can call our office. And if you want to get any of the resources like Miller's Rules or even Daniel and Revelation by Uriah Smith, or Exposing Deceptions on Daniel Revelation booklet that has all of Ellen White's quotes in reference to Daniel and Revelation, contact us. We'd love to hear from you. We'd love to get you these resources so that you can be armed and that you can study for yourself.
1: And I want to say that we have an exciting thing coming out very soon. Our Daniel study guides are so, so close to being done. And one of them, of course, is going to be on Daniel 11. And if you are interested in verse by verse exposition and a study on Daniel 11 from 1 all the way to 45, please sign up. And the best way to sign up would be to go to welcome.amazingdiscoveries.org, where you can sign up for our Bible prophecy e-newsletter. We will not bombard you. We hardly ever send emails. So when we do, it's important. And we are going to tell everybody about this Daniel study guide that's going to come out very, very soon. And then you can do your own study verse by verse.
0: Yes.
1: Amen.
0: Thank you very much for joining us on the study. God bless you, and we'll see you in the next video.

Now, this is one of the most important rooms in Qumran. This is where the Essenes, people who lived here, copied the Bible. Every book in the Bible were found here except the book of Esther, manuscripts from Daniel, and of course the entire book of Isaiah were discovered in cave number one. But from 800 to 1200 AD, the Masoretes rewrote the Old Testament. And once a copy has been sent out, they allowed it to be read for a certain period of time, and then they recalled it and destroyed it and copied the Bible again and again and again and again. So over 400 years, many copies of the Bible were made. So what the scholar says, this cannot be a reliable book because it's been rewritten and copied so many times. And when this criticism was destroying the belief of many people in the Bible, this discovery was made. And they opened the scrolls, they read the books of the Bible, the fragments, and guess what? The Bible that you have in your house, the Bible found here, is almost 100% the same. So God preserved the rewriting of Scripture through a divine agency so that you can trust your Bible. Everything in that book is true. And of course, the beautiful book of Isaiah tells us about the servant, Christ, who would one day die for us. This beautiful truth has been reserved. Read the book of Isaiah with new zeal and look for Christ, the center of the book of Isaiah. Jesus came to Jericho once, according to the Bible. He met two people. The first one was a blind man, Bartimaeus. When he heard it was Christ, he said, "Please, help me." And he kept on shouting. And they said, "Please, don't bother the master. He is on business." But when one is in need, Christ always stops. So this is where he stopped.

0: He called Bartimaeus and he gave him his eyesight. That was the poorest man. The other man, Luke chapter 19, was the wealthiest man. Jesus came from that side, from Galilee, and he was so small and so fat, he couldn't see over the top of the people. So he ran and he climbed into the sycamore tree. And this is the first place in the Bible where it says Christ invited himself to come and eat with people. Because he was rejected by society. His children were rejected. His wife was rejected. And Jesus invited himself to come to a man who didn't have any social contact. So I can imagine Zacchaeus climbing down the tree, surprising his wife with 13 hungry guests. And she took off the canned fruit bottles. She kept it there for years, and she fed them. And this is where the Bible says Christ came to seek and save the lost. He's seeking for you. He's seeking for me, because I'm continuously lost. And once he finds me, he just holds me in his arms of grace. This is Jericho with the sycamore tree.
1: Then the man of the city said to Elijah, "Behold now, the situation of the city is pleasant, as my Lord sees, but the water is bad, and the land is unfruitful." And he said, "Bring me a new jar and put salt in it." So they brought it to him. And he went out into the spring of water and threw salt in it and said, "Thus says the Lord, I have purified these waters. There shall not be from their death or unfruitfulness any longer." So the waters have been purified to this day, according to the word of Elijah, which he spoke.
0: We're sitting next to a spring. It's called Elisha's spring. They pump the water from the fountain. Just to give you an illustration of the beauty of water in the desert. Now the people came to Elisha and said, "We cannot use the water. It's bad." So he asked for a bowl of salt. Elisha put the salt into the water, and it became sweet. And you can taste the water right now. It's still sweet. Now, what is the message? Jesus says, we are the salt of the earth. Water represents people. And we must disappear with grace and kindness into the masses and give them a different flavor. So this is the wonderful story of Elisha's fountain. And may the Lord help us to be salt. Salt that changes water, changes people from something bitter to something sweet.
1: So Joshua the son of Nun called the priests and said to them, "Take up the Ark of the Covenant and let seven priests carry seven trumpets of ram's horns before the Ark of the Lord." Then he said to the people, "Go forward and march around the city and let the armed men go on before the Ark of the Lord." And it was so that when Joshua had spoken to the people, the seven priests carrying the seven trumpets of ram's horns before the Lord went forward and blew the trumpets, and the Ark of the Covenant of the Lord followed them. But Joshua commanded the people, saying, "You shall not shout nor let your voice be heard, nor let a word proceed out of your mouth until the day I tell you, shout, then you shall shout." So he had the Ark of the Lord taken around the city, circling it once. Then they came into the camp and spent the night in the camp. Now Joshua rose early in the morning, and the priests took up the Ark of the Lord. And the seven priests carrying the seven trumpets of ram's horns before the Ark of the Lord went on continually and blew the trumpets. And the armed men went before them, and the rear guard came after the Ark of the Lord while they continued to blow the trumpets. Then it came about on the seventh day that they rose early at the dawning of the day and marched around the city in the same manner seven times. Only on that day they marched around the city seven times. And it came about at the seventh time, when the priests blew the trumpets, Joshua said to the people, "Shout, for the Lord has given you the city. And the city shall be under the ban. It and all that is in it belongs to the Lord. Only Rahab the harlot and all those who are with her in the house shall live, because she hid the messengers whom we sent." But as for you, only keep yourselves from the things under the ban, lest you covet them, and take some of the things

under the ban. So the people shouted, and priests blew the trumpets, and it came about, when the people heard the sound of the trumpet, that the people shouted with a great shout, and the wall fell down flat, so that the people went up into the city, every man straight ahead, and they took the city. And they utterly destroyed everything in the city, both man and woman, young and old, and ox and sheep and donkey, with the edge of the sword.

the mystic realm of death. This is a subject that is fascinating. You know, I'm a scientist, and when you discuss this issue of death, then one wonders, what is death? And the only definition that you can find for death is a negative definition. Death is the opposite of life. And what is life? Life is something that is not dead. That's it. You cannot really say what the difference is if you have a cell and you look at the cell. The one is living, and one that has just died has exactly the same chemical basis, has exactly the same enzymes, has exactly everything identical except for one small thing, and that is that it's dead. And what that difference is something that no scientist has ever been able to explain. It's been possible to freeze life and to bring that life back, but it has not been possible ever to have death return to life. Once that is gone, it's gone. And the Lord God formed of the dust of the ground, and formed man of the dust of the ground, and breathed into his nostril the breath of life, and man received a living soul. Genesis chapter 2, verse 7. Is that what it says there? Nope, doesn't say that. It says, and man became a living soul. So in other words, if we look at this text, we have two components. There was dust of the ground, that's the matter, the material substance, which by itself has no life. And then he breathed into his nostrils the breath of life. He gave him life. He gave him that something which made the non-living living. And he calls it then a living soul. So in other words, the combination of dust of the earth plus the breath of life is equal to a living soul. That's the formula for life. Now, this breath of life, is this a living entity by itself? Is this something that exists in another world, floats around, and is a living, thinking, intelligent entity? Or is it merely the ruach, the fire, the metabolism, that something which makes something alive? That's a very important question.

Now, the Bible says you don't receive a living soul. When this combination takes place, you become a living soul. So breath, neshama, breath, spirit. Breath of man, spirit of man. So the word breath is often interchangeably used with the word spirit, ruach, spirit. So this breath is something which makes it alive. Now, breath, if you think about it in scientific terms, is oxygen exchange. And oxygen exchange, in the sciences, we call metabolism. So a living cell differs from a non-living in that it has metabolism. There is something happening chemically in there that nobody can duplicate once that metabolism spark is gone. No scientist can create life. He can put all the substances together, but he cannot produce life. So that breath, that metabolism spark is something that comes from God. Every breathing thing, that's exactly what it means. And the word spirit there, Strong's 07307, ruach, spirit.

nefesh. You are nefesh. You are a living soul. You are the entity. You are not two entities. You are one entity. And the Lord commanded the man, saying, of every tree of the garden thou must freely eat, but of the tree of the knowledge of good and evil thou shalt not eat of it, for in the day that thou eatest thereof, thou shalt surely die. Genesis 2, 16, 17. Now what does that mean? Does that text mean that on the day that you eat of the fruit, you will be separated and go and live eternally on cloud nine as your spirit? Or does it mean the two will be separated, the nefesh will again disintegrate into the material, and God takes his ruach, his life, his spirit that he gave you, that gave you life, he takes it back, it returns to him, and then what's left? Dust. That's it. And that's very important that we understand this issue. That's what the Bible actually says. But the devil says something else. The devil's lie. You shall not surely die. Genesis 3 verse 4. So, God says you will surely what? Die. And die means not live, right or wrong. Right? But the devil says, no, you will not surely die, which actually means that you will live. Now, in the world today, what is believed? That you die? Or is it believed that you live forever? If you've been bad, you go to the hot place. If you've been good, you go to the good place. Isn't that what the world believes? So in other words, it's not so bad, you see, because it's just discarding this body. But I continue to live, so what's the big deal? What's the big deal? I live eternally anyway. But God said you will die. And the devil said you will not die. So one of them is lying and one of them is speaking the truth. Romans 6 verse 23 says the wages of sin is death. Death. For God knows that when you eat of it, your eyes will be opened and you will be like God. Even better. So the devil promises that when you die, or when you eat of the fruit, you will not die, you will have eternal life, and you will become bigger and better and greater and like God. So that's really something. And a lot of religions believe exactly that. If you take Hinduism, then you do not die. You just continue in the spirit world and you return again and you get better and better and better and you wipe out the karma of your past and eventually you reach a state of godhood and you become a living God and you can be worshipped on this earth. They worship them all the time. Isn't that so? So you get bigger and better and greater. My question always is, why is this the living, why are the living conditions becoming worse and worse and worse and worse if they're all getting rid of their karma over all these millions of years and getting better and better and better? They're not doing a very good job of it, are they? I don't think they're doing a very good job of it at all. So, your eyes will be opened and you will be like God, knowing good and evil. Genesis 3 verse 5. So the devil said something, and today the whole world believes the lie, rather believing what God says. You are of your father the devil, and the lusts of your father you will do. He was a murderer from the beginning and abode not in the truth, because there is no truth in him. When he speaketh a lie, he speaketh of his own, for he is a liar and the father of it. John 8:44. Well, the Bible doesn't mince words. As to which one spoke the truth there in Eden, God said, you will die. That means, if life, living entity, consisted of the dust of the earth, and the spirit, the ruach, the breath, the life spark, the metabolic process, God takes it back, then you cease to exist. You die. You just die.

us. The devil says, you will continue to live. You will never die. In fact, you will be like God. I am the God of Abraham and the God of Isaac and the God of Jacob. God is not the God of the dead, but of the living. Matthew 22:32. Let's read another one. Mark 12:27. He is not the God of the dead, but the God of the living. Ye therefore do greatly err. For he is not the God of the dead, Luke 20:38, but of the living, for all live unto him. Now this is fascinating. So God says that he is the God of the living. Now, he mentions even some names over here. Abraham and Isaac and Jacob. Are they living or are they dead now? They're dead. They've died. But God regards them as living. Does that mean that they live as spirit entities now? Or does it mean that in Christ they are alive? In Christ there is eternal life for them. But the question arises, when is that life going to be given them? And the answer that the Bible consistently gives is in the resurrection. The Bible teaches death, but if you are in Christ, resurrection to eternal life. The other systems teach when you die, you have it instantly and you continue as a spirit. And you live eternally as a spirit. But then there's some teach that when you are resurrected, the spirit has to come back into the body. So it has to come down. And he has to rise again as a body. So how will they live in future as a body again? In the meantime, they live as a spirit, but they never die. It's not consistent with the biblical teaching. But the bottom line is that God does not count those that have died in Christ as dead. He counts them as living, because in him they have life. Now, Osiris, the god of the dead. Osiris was worshipped not as the god of the living, but the god of the dead. In fact, the greatest thing that could happen to you was to die. Because when you were dead, you were with Osiris. And Osiris was the one who gave you eternal bliss. So Osiris was the God of the dead, as opposed to Jesus Christ, who is the God of the living. Tutmosis III is attributed with the guidebook of the netherworld, the Umdayat. And he is the one who wrote the system on which the Gnostic faith is based. The whole Osiris cult that we looked at last night to some extent is based on the God of the dead. So you had two gods in ancient times. Yahweh, the God of the living, Christ Jesus, Yahweh the Savior, that's what it means, is the one who is the God of the living. And you can only have life in Christ, because in Christ and no one else there is life. But Osiris was the God of the dead. So the God of the dead was actually a God that concentrated on death rather than on life. And veneration of the dead was a system that is attributed to Osiris. So, in this religious system, you had the various deities, and Osiris was the one who weighed you in the balances to see if you were found wanting. So, he is also the one who is the judge. Now, in the biblical system, who is the one who is the judge? All judgment has given unto whom? Was given unto Jesus. Jesus is the judge. He's the God of the living. So, Jesus says, if you are in me, you have nothing to fear. I am the judge. I'm the advocate. I'm everything rolled into one. Osiris is the one who weighs your works.
and sees whether your works, your good works, outweigh your bad works. And if

If your good works outweigh your bad works, well, then you went to the good place. And if your bad works outweighed your good works, then you went to the bad place. So the teaching of a bad place on the other side and a good place on the other side is based on the Osiris cult. And we have to compare the two very, very carefully. So it was taught that Anubis, for example, this dog-like god, is another form of Osiris, the god of the dead. And when you died, he is the one who took you through the processes that occurred on the other side. So the Pharaoh, when he died, his whole clan was put to death, his whole staff had to die with him, and they probably died quite happily because they were going through to the other side to serve in a much more exalted capacity than they served before. So they did have no fear. We have religions today where people are prepared to do all kinds of things to get into that state of bliss. Even blow themselves up just to get to that state of bliss. They have no knowledge of the teachings of the scriptures in this regard, or they would never do such a silly thing. So after death, it was taught that life continues much as it does today without the burdens. And you carried on in a blissful cloud nine situation. Now the veneration and the consultation of the dead is prohibited in the scriptures. Deuteronomy 18 verse 10 to 12 says, "There shall not be found amongst you anyone that maketh his son or his daughter pass through the fire." Now, do religions today still do firewalks, yes or no? Yes, absolutely. Just go to the East. And what about our religions in our world? What about Western society? Do you know that in the education process, in big industry today, firewalks are very common, as you have New Age mind trainers that train you for positions of authority within the business world, and they take you through the firewalks constantly, and you overcome these fears. This is something that God forbids. Or that uses divination, or the observer of times, or an enchanter, or a witch. It's great to be Harry Potter or his friends these days, right? To be a witch or a wizard. Or a charmer, or a consulter with familiar spirits, or a wizard, or a necromancer. Someone who consults the dead. For all that do these things are an abomination unto the Lord. And because of these abominations, the Lord thy God does drive them out from before thee. Deuteronomy 18, 10 to 12. Wow. Now, if you were so highly exalted and so spiritual and so close to God and so wonderful, if you were dead, then why does God say you're not allowed to talk to any of these? Or communicate with the spirit world on the other side? Why were you not allowed to be a wizard? Why were you not allowed to do these things? Why not? Because when you were dead, you were dead. Then who is acting the part of the living when you are really dead? Who is it then? It must be Satan, the deceiver, and demonic forces. So when you call upon the names of these deceased, you are calling up not the spirits of the dead, you are calling up the spirits of demons. And they have no problem in impersonating those that went before. Anyone who came into contact with a dead person or a grave was considered unclean and could not take part in the temple worship. Now that does not mean that if someone died in the family, you could not bury him, because they buried their dead. They buried Abraham, they buried Isaac, they buried Jacob. They carried the bones of Joseph back with them to the promised land. So it has nothing to do with burying your dead or something like that, or paying last respects to someone who has passed away, or to show grief with those who are crying. It has to do with veneration. It has to do with worship. So God says,

separated the worship systems that involved the dead, as far as the East is from the West, from his worship system, there was to be no question as to any veneration of the dead whatsoever. Whatsoever. It had to be totally separated. So God said, no one will come into my temple and worship over dead bodies. That doesn't mean you can't bury someone who has died. I'm not talking about that. It's talking about worship. And whosoever touches one that is slain with a sword in the open field, or a dead body, or a bone of a man, or a grave, shall be unclean 7 days. Numbers 19:16. So you weren't to come into contact with graves. Why was this so? Why did God make this very strong distinction? Because paganism believes in the veneration of the dead. In Africa, where I come from, all the great religions are based purely on the veneration of the dead. The ancestors are the ones through whom everyone is worshipped, including Christ. Catholicism fits like a glove into that situation, because Catholicism teaches the veneration of the dead. There's Saint so-and-so, and Saint so-and-so, and Saint the other, and Saint whoever. And you go through the saint to God. And now in the African system, you go through the ancestor to God. In the Red Indian culture, you do exactly the same thing. It's based on paganism. That's all they know. So God made a very clear distinction and said, listen, there is no veneration of the dead. In fact, I don't want you to have anything to do with this. You cannot come into contact with these entities of the dead and presume them to be active on your behalf, because they're dead. Dead is dead. And the Lord said unto Moses, speak unto the priests, the sons of Aaron, and say to them, there shall none be defiled for the dead amongst the people. Leviticus 21:1. Very, very clear distinctions. Very clear. But the world today does not believe in the death of the dead. They believe the lie that the devil spoke, and they believed in continued life after death, some in bliss, and those are the ones that you contact. The Bible says none of them. Contact with any one of them is akin to witchcraft. Now let's have a look at the cathedrals of the world today. The cathedrals of the world today are all built on ancient pagan worship sites. No cathedral may be without dead bodies and graves, or else it is not a cathedral. A cathedral is in fact a mortuary. It is a graveyard. And God said, you're not to come into contact with the graves of the dead when you come to worship Him. Stay away from the temple for 7 days. You can grieve, that's fair enough, but don't come to my temple. I'm making a difference between paganism and the God of the living. I am not the God of the dead. I'm the God of the living. Stay away from this issue. I am the God. Worship me. Don't worship through any dead man's bones. Well, the cathedrals are not only ancient pagan worship sites. All the great cathedrals, Notre Dame, St. Paul's, all of them, all those cathedrals are built on ancient pagan sites. And they were all built in exactly the same fashion as was the Druidic system. You used to have a channel of stones, huge pillar stones, leading up to a central circle in which was a central stone, which is the circle with a dot on it, the ancient pagan sexual symbol of unification between the two deities, the male and the female, and propagation of life through the fertility rite. It's pretty weird. Now, the ancient cathedrals are built exactly the same way. These pillars that you have, the giant pillars in a cathedral, represent those stones. And in the ancient cathedrals in the past, you always used to have a circular garden behind with a stone in the center, as in the Druidic system. And many of the cathedrals today still have that. So when you look

down the passage. You used to come into the circle down the passage. These great pillars on the side represent the channel of the sun, and they're built in that way as well. And you walked through, and you walked through the regeneration cycle into the sexual occult setting of the circular grove, where the hidden god, either Pan or the god of the woods, Diana, or one of them, was situated. And as you walk down this aisle, you are walking on the bodies of men. It is necromancing. It is the age-old druidic system. In fact, you are not allowed to say a mass in any church setting in these religious systems without there being the bone of a dead saint under the altar. You have to have a bone, because only through the dead man's bones, or a portion of him, whatever the portion is, can you actually find access to God. Wow. That is something that God strictly forbade, and something which is generally practiced today. So in the Druidic system, this is what you had. There you had the circular Stonehenge. In the past, there used to be the channel, the walkway of stones on either side. And then they covered it up on the sides. They put a steeple on the front, and that was the cathedral. It's built and based on Druidic worship of the ancestors of the dead. These are modern day druids, and you will see that they are dressed very much like nuns. Interesting. Well, here is one of the great cathedrals in Europe, and you will see here is one of the circular gardens, this today placed on the side. And in it, when you go walking through it, you will find the graves and you will find the ancient sites. In the cathedrals, you will have numerous bodies of whoever it is, kings and queens and dead people and saints and just anybody, as long as there are lots of bodies, but largely important people. So here in these cathedrals, you'll find all these graveyards, something which God strictly forbade. Here you have the tombs. This is Edward, the king's, lying in state with the pine cones and all the regalia that deals with paganism. This particular one over here is the bone of a saint. I've been in many, many cathedrals, and I've always wondered, who is the particular saint that is under the altar? Because in the altar, where the mass is said, you have particular bone structures. So here, for example, this one comes from the cathedral in London, where under the altar, in the basement, you will find these tombs and these relics. And if you ever have the opportunity, then go into the basements and have a look for yourselves. You will find them there. There is not a church, a Roman Catholic church or an Anglican church or one of the paganized churches where you will not find these bones. And they will make them prominent as you enter into the churches. Here in this Roman Catholic cathedral, there's a giant tomb right there. You walk into the graveyard, something that God said you should never do. Here is an interesting cathedral that I found in Germany. There's the symbol of the sun god, by the way. There is the altar. So either in the altar or under, directly under the altar, there will be a tomb. Now, normally, you don't see it from inside the church. You have to go looking outside the church for an entrance or a side entrance somewhere. But in this particular one, the entrance was right in the church. It went down, and then you can go under the altar. And of course, there has to be a tomb down there, or else you cannot say the mass, because it's veneration of the dead. And I went down and stuck my camera through there just to show you the tomb. There it is, and the altar is up there in the top. That's worship of the dead. Some nice tombs. This is in the cathedrals in London and in Europe, wherever you go. And then as you walk down the aisleways of these cathedrals, you will find that you are walking on dead men's bones all over the place. And this is John Ghent, and he died on the 13th of August, 1767, and you will find others. Now, in this system, the god of the dead was
either Seb in the Egyptian system and later he

became Saturn, the Saturn god. And the symbol of Saturn was the skull with the two bones, which is also the symbol, of course, that pirates use. And that is the symbol of the god of the dead. But that's not the symbol of Jesus Christ. This is a Roman Catholic cathedral in Europe. At the top there, you have the phoenix. This is a symbol of Lucifer. That's not a symbol of Jesus Christ. And there, you have Anubis. They don't even hide it. Anubis, the god of the dead, the god of the Egyptian dead. So choose, are we serving the god of the dead or are we serving the god of the living? Either one or the other. Now what about Catholicism in general, the Pope amongst us, the beatification of Father Joseph Gerard, just as a modern day example, when a human being is beatified, declared to be a saint, and you'll be surprised at who is declared to be a saint. Anybody who does something for Rome is declared to be a saint. They're discussing the beatification of Konrad Adenauer now, so wow, soon you'll be able to pray to him too. Well, in any case, here again is the symbol of the sun in front of him. And in Catholicism, the veneration of the dead is very, very prominent. That's why the ancient pagan religions associate readily with Catholicism. In this particular monastery, here are the bones and the skeletons of all the monks that have ever lived throughout the ages of Catholicism in this particular monastery. Here, when you died, you didn't get buried. You were set aside for a while until you were cleaned up. And then you became part of the decoration. And when you go into this place, it is claimed that you can benefit from their righteous works. Because in their lives, these monks did more righteous works than they needed to go to heaven. So there's an excess of righteousness. There's sort of a basin out of which you can take a little bit to top up your lack of righteousness. And I'm not making a joke. This is Catholic doctrine. I know I'm a Catholic. I was a Catholic myself. Here you go. Take some of this righteousness. Walk through there and pray to the dead. Here are all the bones and the skulls standing over there at Ger Capucci in Rome. Well, this is bringing the ancestors to mass. Priests say they are tired of being black sheep of clerical family and want African rituals included in their services. Well, that's what's happening all over the world and in Africa in particular. And the ancient ancestral form of worship is alive and back today as it was in the beginning. So you can pray to these saints, you can ask for them to mediate, and you can borrow from their excess righteousness to top up yours. And Jesus Christ, who is the only mediator between man and God, is marginalized. You never talk to him. You know, you have to have a special audience through all these dead men's bones to get there. Now, when you go to Islam, it's exactly the same religion. Islam is also the veneration of the dead. And it is exactly the same as Catholicism in this sense. That's why behind the scenes, there is no problem between the religions. This is the famous Umayyad Mosque in Syria, the oldest mosque. By the way, this is the mosque that the Pope chose to make his apology for all the deeds that happened in the past, in the

be stunned to hear that John the Baptist, who is revered by Christians, should be here in this mosque revered by Muslims and finding special grace from the head of John the Baptist. Well, the Pope was here and also paid special homage, of course, to this particular skull in there. I don't know whether it really is the head of John the Baptist. Fortunately, the Roman Catholic Church is not totally devoid of this luxury, because they have the arm of John the Baptist in one of their cathedrals in Istanbul, you see. So between the two of them, maybe they can find some of the rest of the pieces as well. I don't know. But isn't it sad to have this ritual of praying to the dead? For dust thou art, and dust, unto dust thou shalt return. Genesis 3:19. In Adam, all die. 1 Corinthians 15:22. So all mankind that was in Adam is subject to death. That's the bottom line. And death is non-life. You're dead. And the Lord God formed man of the dust of the ground and breathed into his nostrils the breath of life, and man became a living soul. Genesis 2:7. Then shall the dust return to the earth as it was, and the spirit shall return unto God who gave it. It returns to God. It's not the entity, it's the ruach, the breath, the life-giving principle which returns to God, and then you cease to live. Ecclesiastes 12, verse 7. All the while, let's read what happens here. Job 27, verse 3. All the while, my breath is in me, and the Spirit of God is in my nostrils. That is Hebrew parallelism. That equates the breath with the Spirit as one. In other words, he's saying, this is the situation, this is the situation, repeating it in other words. So Hebrew parallelism, as we have seen also in the Concordance, equates this life-giving principle, the Spirit, with the breath, the life-giving principle of God. All the while, my breath, this life-giving principle, the fact that I breathe, means that I am alive, and the Spirit of God is in my nostrils. This breath is in my nostrils. That is why I'm alive. If God should take this breath, this life-giving principle away from me, what happens to me? I'm dead. I die. Listen to this. Ezekiel 18 verse 4. The soul, nefesh, that sinneth, it shall die. So people say, I die, but my soul remains alive. No, no, no. The soul is the entity that is alive. That is the body

0: entity dies, it ceases to exist. So the soul is not a separate entity that goes and sits on cloud nine and plays the harp. I always thought that was going to be terribly boring, to one day die and sit on a cloud and play the harp. And when I was for a while completely away from the church and went through my atheistic stance and then back to the church again, these issues always fascinated me. The King James Version uses the word soul 1,600 times, but never once uses the term immortal soul. It doesn't exist. There's no such thing. Only God is immortal. The Bible declares that death is asleep 53 times. Of course, you are asleep when you are in Christ, because Christ is the God of the living. So when you die, the Bible says, if you are in Christ, you are as though you are just asleep. God will wake you up at the latter day. Let's see what happens when you die. But a man dieth and wasteth away. Yea, man giveth up the ghost, the ruach, the spirit. And where is he? Job 14 verse 10. But man dies and is cut off. That is the New King James Version of the same text. And man expires. And where is he? You see this word ghost over there? Is the word expires. It's a very good translation. So look carefully at your translation. The word expire means to breathe your last. Isn't that right? He breathes his last. So the breath goes from him. The life principle goes from him. Hebrews, chava. Die, give up the ghost, dead, perish, expire, be about to die. That's what it means. And how long will he remain in that state? Job 14 verse 12. Till the heavens be no more, they shall not awake nor be raised out of their sleep. That's the teaching of the Bible. So when you die, it is akin to a state of sleep for how long? Until the heavens are no more. And when will that take place, by the way? The Bible says that when Christ returns, the heavens will roll up like a scroll. So at the return of Christ, there is an awakening from the sleep. So you die, you know nothing, you sleep until the resurrection day. You will not awake, nor will you be raised from that sleep. Let's have a look at the practical example that Jesus left behind. John 11 verse 11. Our friend Lazarus sleepeth. Lazarus was a friend of Jesus Christ. Jesus Christ was a friend of Lazarus. Our friend Lazarus sleepeth, but I go that I may awake him out of his sleep. Now the disciples thought, well, this man is talking about a sick Lazarus who is asleep. Lord, if he sleep, he shall do well. Howbeit, Jesus spoke of his death, but Jesus called it a sleep. But they thought he had spoken of taking of rest in sleep. Then said Jesus unto them plainly, Lazarus is dead. See, Lazarus is dead, but for Christ, Lazarus was what?
1: Asleep.
0: Asleep. Because Christ is the God of the living, not the God of the dead. So, here he was asleep. Now what about Abraham? To Christ, Abraham is what? Sleeping. That's what it's all about. So Lazarus is dead, but to Christ, he was just asleep. God does not forget the dead. They are in Christ. He has the hard disk. He has the full record of your entity as you were. And when he says, restore, boom, there you are. Perfect. Like you were. Better. Lord, if thou'st been here, my brother had not died. John 11, 21. So now when Jesus comes to Lazarus, he's confronted by Mary, who says, if only you'd been here, he would not have died. Thy brother shall rise again. John 11, 23. Jesus comforts her and says, what's your problem? Don't you have faith? Your brother will rise again. Let's listen to her answer. She answers, John 11, 24.

I know that he is now in heaven, and one day he will come again and return to his body at the resurrection. Is that what it says there? No. No. It says, I know that he shall rise again in the resurrection at the last day. So what is the biblical teaching about death? The biblical teaching about death is you die, and it's a state of sleep, total unconsciousness, but Christ will raise you on the latter day. And to show that he had power over death, he raised Lazarus from the dead. But Lord, by this time there's a bad odor, for he has been there 4 days, John 11:39. But he said to him, Lazarus, come forth. And Lazarus came out and said, Lord, why did you call me up? I was having such fun in heaven. Not a word. Not a word. Lazarus continued with his life. He, as if he had woken out of a sleep. There's no question that he was not in heaven or anywhere else during that time period. And when thy days be fulfilled, thou shalt sleep with thy fathers. 2 Samuel 7:12. To Daniel, he said, read the last verse of Daniel. He says, Daniel, you shall sleep, and you shall rise again in the latter days to receive your allotted inheritance. They're all asleep in Christ.

Is there a conscious existence after death? We have to answer this question. It's very important. Well, Psalms 146:4 says, His breath, this ruach, this life-giving principle, the Spirit of God returns to God, goes forth, returneth to His earth. In that very day, His thoughts perish. So when you die, there's no thinking, no cognitive thought. For the living know that they shall die, but the dead know not anything. Also their love, their hatred, their envy is now perished. Ecclesiastes 9, 5 and 6. So when we are told there's a haunted house over there, and it's haunted because the guy who lived over there had an affair with so-and-so and so-and-so, and then they killed each other, and now the place is haunted because they're constantly bickering and fighting and are envious about the relationships that they had prior to that. Is that biblical or is it unbiblical? It's totally unbiblical. Totally unbiblical. For the living know that they shall die, but the dead know not anything. Also their love and their hatred and their envy is now perished. So when Prince Charles of England consults Lord Mountbatten, who is dead, who's he talking to? He's not talking to Lord Mountbatten. He might think so, but my Bible says that Lord Mountbatten won't help him anything because his thoughts have perished. He's not there. The dead praise not the Lord, neither any that go down into silence. Psalms 115, 17. So when you die, people say, that person is now in heaven, in the presence of God, praising God. No, not so. Psalms 115, 17 says, the dead praise not the Lord, neither any that go down into silence. There's nothing down there, nothing. Just silence. For in death there is no remembrance of thee. In the grave, who shall give thee thanks? Psalm 6 verse 5. Nobody. You cannot praise God after you're dead. If you want to praise God, you have to praise Him now. You won't get a second chance later. There's no purgatory where you can burn off some of your venial sins to find better favor with God. For that which befalleth the sons of men befalleth the beasts. There's no difference between the way an animal dies and man dies. It says that which befalleth the sons of men befalleth the beast. Even one thing befalleth them. As the one dieth, so dieth the other. So animals and man die the same way. They all have one breath. One breath. Now many churches

scriptures teach that people, when they die, go to heaven, but animals don't because they don't have a soul. That's not biblical. There's the Bible text, and the Bible may not contradict itself. Everybody dies the same way. That animal has exactly the same metabolism. Any scientist can tell you that. I can transplant an animal's organ and put it into a human being, and if we can get rid of the problem of rejection, you'll probably survive. So there's no difference between the way an animal lives and the way a human lives. The only difference is that a human makes cognitive decisions in his life and is subject to the reckoning of God. And therefore, in Christ or out of Christ. So animals die the same way as humans. They all have one spirit, ruach, life-giving principle. So that man has no preeminence over a beast. Isn't that interesting? We must read the Bible carefully. Isaiah 38:18. There is beautiful harmony throughout the Bible. For the grave cannot praise thee, death cannot celebrate thee, they that go down into the pit cannot hope for thy truth. The decision has to be made now, not like later. Whatsoever thy hand findeth to do, do it with thy might. For there is no work, nor device, nor knowledge, nor wisdom in the grave, whither thou goest. Ecclesiastes 9:10. So when you are dead, you are dead. If you want to do something, do it now. If you want to make right with someone you've had a problem with, do it now. You can't do it later. You can't come back as a ghost and sort it out and fight forever and ever and talk about haunted houses and whatever. That's demonology. That's spiritism. Imagine how much confusion could be avoided if people accepted the biblical doctrine on death. What a wonderful relief. I was so relieved when I heard that my mother was asleep. And I have confidence that one day she will rise in Christ. I have confidence in that. My mother didn't know all the truth, but I know that God will judge her according to what she knows. My mother died when I was 12 years old. And I was always worried when I did bad things that, oh, wow, Mom, I'm sorry, please close your eyes that you can't see this. Now I know my mother's asleep. What a relief. She doesn't have to worry about me and freak out and panic on the other side whether I'm going to do this right, that right, or the other wrong. She's asleep. And one day I'll have a nice chat to her when the Lord raises her from the dead. That is my hope. This is an old joke, but it's still quite funny. Paul Adams, 1902, stop my friend as you go by, as you are now, so once was I. As I am now, you soon shall be, so prepare yourself to follow me. To follow you, I am not content until I know just where you went. Well, it's quite cute. What about this now? This is the birthplace of modern spiritualism. Upon the site stood the Hydesville Cottage, the home of the Fox sisters. And this is their stone, their mortuary stone, March 31, 1848. There is no death, there are no dead. Is that God language or serpent language? It's serpent language. Very interesting. There they are, the three Fox sisters. They're the ones that started modern spiritism because they heard the rappings. And they would tap, tap, tap, tap. And then the spirits would tap, tap, tap, tap, tap. And so the communication, the modern communication with the spirit world opened up to the Western world. Of course, in the ancient cultures, it had always been there. In the African culture, in the Egyptian culture, in the Babylonian culture, in the Eastern culture, consultation with the dead was always practiced. But for the modern Western Christian mind, this was the opening wedge. Spiritualism says that the dead know more than the living. And the serpent said unto the woman, ye shall not surely die. Genesis 3 verse 4. Spiritism says, you know more. You know more. In this is now quoting them, as in many other Bible passages, the devil told the truth and the Lord is in error. E.W.

sprung, spiritualist. Wow. So the Lord lied, and the Lord was in error, and the devil is the one who is the truth. That's great. Spiritism claims that the dead are not dead. The fundamental principle of Spiritism is that the human beings survive bodily death, and that occasionally, under conditions not yet fully understood, we can communicate with those who have gone before. This is J. Arthur Hill, Spiritism, History, Phenomena, and Doctrine, page 25. So they say, you're not dead. The Bible says you're dead. Well, one of the two is wrong, right or wrong? One of the two is wrong. Spiritism claims that the dead communicate with the living. There is no death in the graveyard. I have frequent talks with the dead. I cannot doubt that people live after death, for I frequently talk with them, Sir Oliver Lodge. Wow. In fact, Spiritism is alive and practiced at the highest levels of society today. At the highest levels of society. Kings and queens and emperors and presidents, they all practice it. Very interesting. Something which the Bible forbids. The progressive thinker, May 18, 1929, said, what spiritualism is and does, it removes all fear of death, which is really the portal to the spirit world. This is Eastern mysticism. This is Osiris worship. This is Anubis. It teaches that death is not the cessation of life, but a mere change of condition. Spiritualism is God's message to mortals, declaring there is no death. That all who have passed on still live. That there is hope in the life beyond for the most sinful. Ah! So carry on sinning, it doesn't matter, you can fix it up later. That's interesting. That every soul will progress through the ages to heights sublime and glorious, where God is love and love is God. And I always say, look at India, look at Calcutta, how thousands of years of reincarnation has improved the quality of life there. It's ridiculous. It's the most pathetic lie in the universe, and the devil spun it, and the world believes it. That's the fact of the matter. As a cloud vanishes and is gone, so he who goes down to the grave does not return. He will never come to his house again. Job 7, verse 9 and 10. You cannot talk with the dead, because the dead know not anything. If you talk to the dead, you are talking to a demon who says, I am whatever I am. I've got tapes of these. My father-in-law was deeply steeped into spiritualism. He was a very prominent New Ager. He believed all this stuff. I can tell you stories that you will not believe. Don't miss the lecture tomorrow night. The New Age movement. Wow. His sons come to honor and he knoweth it not. What do we preach at the graveside? They're looking down upon you. Don't be sad. And they are brought low, but he perceiveth it not of them. Job 14:21. What comfort? My mother never saw my mistakes and my bad moves or whatever. She's asleep. When a few years are come, then I shall go the way whence I shall not return. Job 16:22. Until the Lord comes, and as it is appointed unto men once to die, but after this the judgment. Hebrews 9:27. Whap! There goes reincarnation. Goodbye. Either you believe the Bible, or you believe the lie. One of the two. There is no reincarnation. There is no cycle. There is no second chance. It's now or never. You are appointed once to die, and then there is a resurrection, and it's judgment, whether we like it or not. And when they shall say unto you, seek unto them that have familiar spirits and unto wizards that peep in that matter, they peep in that matter. They make funny noises. Should not a people seek unto their God for the living to the dead? What are you doing consulting the dead? Isaiah 8:19. Talk to God.

Don't consult the dead. Don't consult the stars and the spiritists and the wizards and the necromancers. To the law and to the testimony, if they speak not according to this word, it is because there is no light in them, Isaiah 8:20. If they do not speak according to the Bible, forget about them. Forget about them. They're lying. So spiritism and death are in unity, but God and life are in unity. Regard not them that have familiar spirits, neither seek after wizards to be defiled by them. I am the Lord your God, Leviticus 19:31. Maybe Harry Potter movies are pleasant to some, but they plant seeds in young minds which ripen to make fruits of unrighteousness. Spirit entities coming out of the class, howling through the places. Good spirits, bad spirits. Good witches, bad witches. What a load of rubbish. And our kids are doing these things and doing them where? In church even. Can you believe it? Leviticus 19:31. Put not your trust in princes nor in the sons of man in whom there is no help. His breath goeth forth, his ruach, his life, returneth to his earth, goes back to dust, and that very day his thoughts perish. 146, 3 and 4. So was the ancient Egyptians that believed the pagan doctrine of immortality of the soul. And they taught this fervently in Alexandria. Now, do you know what's interesting? That the Jews were just like people today. They thought they could get a better education at the universities of the world. So they went to study the theology of the nations. And many of them received their education in Alexandria. The Sadducees were such a class. The Sadducees believed that when you died, you went straight to heaven. And there you sat on Abraham's lap. How comfortable it was. And if you had something to pray about, you prayed to Abraham, who was dead, to communicate to God. That's ancestral worship. You pray through Abraham to God. You use an in-between one. And they taught, as they learned here in Egypt, in Alexandria, that when you died, you went either to the good place or you went to the hot place. That's Anubis Osiris worship. The Pharisees, on the other hand, believed in what? They believed in the death and the resurrection. And when Paul was brought before the Sanhedrin, because it's surprising what bedfellows you find when you are opposing God. When it came to opposing Christ, the Pharisees and the Sadducees were in perfect harmony with each other. Buddies, bedfellows. And when Paul was confronted later, he was in a bit of trouble there, so he threw this gauntlet at them. And he says, I'm a Pharisee, I believe in the resurrection. And remember what happened there? They started fighting so much amongst themselves, they didn't even know what to do with Paul anymore. It's interesting. So this is what the ancient Egyptians believed. So ancestor worship, in most cases, is simply spiritualism of the East, which serves as the exponent of immortality. Contact with the other world, page 14. That's what its bottom line is. And he doeth great wonders, and deceiveth them that dwell on the earth by means of those miracles which he had power to do. Revelation 13. Spiritualism. It's going to play a major role in the deceptions of the last days. I will show you slides that will stun you in lecture that's coming up called Signs and Wonders. Don't miss it. For they are spirits of devils working miracles. Revelation 16:14. When Mary appears to the Christian Catholic world, or to the Islamic world, as she frequently, in inverted commas, does. Who's appearing? Mary's asleep. Mary is asleep awaiting the resurrection. So who is appearing? It's a demon, masquerading as Mary. And no marvel, for Satan himself is transformed into an angel of light. 2 Corinthians 11:14. The devil assumes the role of Christ. He comes as Maitreya and says, I am your brother who through many signs

fools have done this and that and the other and what have you. What a load of nonsense! If he's so great because he had so many cycles, then everybody is great according to that doctrine, because everybody had the same amount of cycles, right? Why should he then be better than the others? But they're all dead. None of them live. So they are demonic. Satan and Mary appearances, exactly the same. Or Gaia appearances, or Vishnu, or Siva, or Lord, whoever. All one and the same. Matthew 7, 22, 23. Many will say to me in that day,

Who's appearing there? If you want to stand against these strange manifestations, then we must be armed with the Bible. Well, some people say, what about the thief on the cross? Jesus said to him, you will be with me in heaven. Let's go through this carefully. And he said unto Jesus, Lord, remember me when thou comest in thy kingdom. Luke 23:42. That day was the Friday. And Jesus said unto him, verily I say unto thee, today shalt thou be with me in paradise. Luke 23:43. So you see, the thief was with Christ in heaven on the day that he died. Well, it depends where you put that comma, because that comma was not there in the original text. In fact, the space between the words was not even there in the original text. It was one big block. So it could also read, if you shift the comma to there, to there, verily I say unto thee, today shalt thou be with me in paradise, or you shalt be with me in paradise. So now we have to ask the question, Jesus, was the thief with you after his death on that day, the Friday? Was he with you in paradise? Yes or no? Well, firstly, he couldn't have been, because he wasn't dead yet. Because the Bible says that when the Sabbath was drawing close to a close, they were saying to the Romans, you better check these guys, they're still alive. So they went to do what with their bones? Break their bones, but when they came to Christ, he was already dead. Now they broke the bones so that they couldn't climb down from the cross on a Sabbath, because it would have been a sacrilege to chase them on a Sabbath day, you see. That would be breaking the Sabbath. So break their bones and they can't do that. So firstly, he wasn't dead on the Sabbath. He still lived past that. And secondly, he wasn't in heaven. Jesus did not ascend to heaven on the day of his crucifixion. He slept in the grave. Let's check that out. Mary Magdalene comes to the grave Sunday morning. And Jesus said unto her, touch me not, for I am not yet ascended to my Father. So he couldn't have been with the thief in heaven, because he had not ascended to his Father. But go to my brethren and say unto them, I ascend unto my Father and your Father, and to my God and your God. So early on the first day of the week, Jesus ascended unto heaven. He wasn't there on that Friday. And that evening he was back, because he appeared amongst the disciples. So on that day he went to the Father, and the Father accepted his sacrifice. So the thief was not with Christ in heaven on that day. So Christ said, verily, verily, I say unto you, today you will be with me in heaven. God does not forget the dead. If a man die, shall he live again? All the days of appointed time will I wait till my change come. Thou shalt call, and I will answer thee. Thou wilt have a desire to the work of thine hands. Job 14:14-15. So he will die, he will sleep, and Christ desires, he longs to be with his people. He cannot wait for the day of the resurrection. So the dead sleep in Christ, and on the day of the resurrection, Jesus says, come forth, I'm here. And they wake up. But now is Christ risen from the dead and become the first fruits of them that slept. For as in Adam all die, even so in Christ shall all be made alive. Christ the first fruits, afterwards they that are Christ's, when? At his coming. Now the Bible says that there was a wave offering, a first fruits offering. Now when Christ rose from the dead, there was an earthquake, or when he died, there was an earthquake. And what happened? Graves opened and the dead rose. Certain select dead rose, and those dead are the first fruits of the resurrection and are with Christ in heaven. So some are in heaven already. Then there are a few others that are in heaven as well. Enoch never died. He went to heaven. He was translated. Elijah, he didn't die. He was translated and went to heaven. Moses,

Jesus died but was resurrected because the book of Jude says that there was contention over him. And Elijah, Moses, Enoch, and a number of others who serve as priests together with Christ, because there were 24 elders together, 25 elders together with Christ in the earthly sanctuary, and so there are also elders serving in the courts above. So some are alive. I shall be satisfied when I awake with thy likeness. We will be transformed into the likeness of Christ. Psalm 17:15. Yet in my flesh shall I see God, whom I shall see for myself, and mine eyes shall behold, and not another. So it's not a ghost. I will see him as I am. Wonderful thoughts. According to the Lord's own word, this is all scripture, we tell you that we who are still alive, who are left till the coming of the Lord, so when the Lord comes, there will be the living who are in Christ, and there will be the dead who are asleep in Christ, will certainly not precede those who have fallen asleep. For the Lord himself will come down from heaven with a loud command, with the voice of the archangel, and with the trumpet call of God, and the dead in Christ shall rise first. 1 Thessalonians 4:15-16. After that, we who are still alive, so the living at the end of time, and are left will be caught up with them in the clouds to meet the Lord in the air. The clouds, Hebrew parallelism, I'll deal with it in a later lecture, are angels. So the angels gather the elect and they meet the Lord in the air. And so we will be with the Lord forever. 1 Thessalonians 4:17. So that's the biblical teaching. Christ returns, the dead in Christ are raised, the living are translated together, the one not preceding the other, meet the Lord in the air. We shall sleep until he comes and knocks on the little grave and says, Dr. Martin, get up. Then I shall rise in a moment and be happy with him forever. The Christian Hope, page 37. That's what Martin Luther taught. Marvel not at this, for the hour is coming in that which all that are in the graves shall hear his voice and shall come forth. John 5:28-29. And he that has the Son, he will have life. And he that has not have the Son of God, he will not have life. We will have to deal with this very carefully. 1 John 5:12. Now to the King eternal, immortal, invisible, the only wise God, be honor and glory forever and ever. Amen. 1 Timothy 1:17. God is immortal, not we. We have immortality by grace. Behold, I show you a mystery. We shall not all sleep, but we shall all be changed. In a moment, in the twinkling of an eye. When? At the last trumpet. For the trumpet shall sound, and the dead shall be raised incorruptible, and we shall be changed. For this corruptible must put on incorruption, and this mortal must put on immortality. 1 Corinthians 15:51. And onwards. So we see that the Bible is consistent throughout on this topic. These all died in their faith, not having received the promises. Paul lists a whole list of great men, and he says they died without having received the promises, but having seen them afar off, and were persuaded of them, and embraced them, and confessed them, that they were strangers and pilgrims on the earth. Hebrews 11:13. The promise of the earth made new is coming in the future. The dead men shall live, together with my dead body shall they rise. Awake and sing, ye that dwell in the dust, for the dew is as the dew of herbs, and the earth shall cast out the dead. Isaiah 26:19. The biblical doctrine is so clear. I am the resurrection and the life. He that believeth in me, though he were dead, yet shall he live. John 11:25. So here are these two great distinctions. Now what about the texts in the Bible where it talks about Gehenna, hellfire, all of these interesting things? What happens to the wicked? What happens to them? What is all this about? Revelation 6:16-17. And he said to the mountains and the rocks, fall on us and hide us from the face of him that sitteth on the throne, and from the wrath of the Lamb,

For the great day of his wrath is come, and who shall be able to stand? So the one class, the dead in Christ rise, the living righteous are translated, together they meet the Lord in the air. There's another class, the living wicked, and the dead wicked. Matthew 10, 28, and fear not them which kill the body, but are not able to kill the nephesh, the living entity, but rather fear him which is able to destroy both soul and body in hell. Doctrine of hell? Well, the word used there is chiena. Chiena. What does it mean? Let's have a look at it. Chiena. The Hebrew origin, hell, is the place of future punishment called Gehenna or Gehenna of fire. This was originally the valley of Hinnom, south of Jerusalem, where the filth and the dead animals of the city were cast out and burnt. A fit symbol of the wicked and their future destruction. So there you have this concordance explanation of this word. So the word refers to the valley where the dead bodies were burnt, destroyed. By the way, how long did those bodies burn? Until they were gone. Until they were burnt, gone. Now the Greek, Hades, and the Hebrew, Sheol, which is used in the Bible and which is often referred to as hell, for the doctrine of hell, is the place of the dead. So it's the grave. You go down into the pit. You go down into Sheol, into the grave. You go down into Hades, the grave. And it's often translated also as hell. So here you have the two possibilities for this doctrine of hell. The one is Gehenna, this fire that burns, which was a symbol of this valley of Hinnom. And the other one is Hades or Sheol. Then he shall say unto them on his left hand, depart from me, ye cursed, into everlasting fire, prepared for the devil and his angels. Matthew 25, 41. Now what is this everlasting fire? These are the symbols that are used to explain the doctrine of hell. Now this is what Samuel Hopkins wrote. Catholic doctrine is the following. The smoke of their torment shall ascend up forever in the sight of the blessed before their eyes. This display of the divine character and glory will be in favor of the redeemed. Aha! So Catholic doctrine says that if those burning down there, the contrast between the redeemed and those burning is very great and is in favor of the redeemed. And most entertaining. Interesting. And give the highest pleasure to those who love God. That'll be great. So if I have my daughter or my son or one of them down there, this will give me the greatest pleasure while I sit in heaven and watch them sizzle fits. It's kind of sick. Should the eternal torment and fires be extinguished, it would be in a great measure put an end to the happiness and glory of the blessed. That's a very warped idea of blessing and happiness. It's a pretty sick idea. So this idea of the eternally damned and the eternally blessed is a heavy Roman Catholic concept. Ezekiel 33:11 says, as I live, says the Lord, I have no pleasure in the death of the wicked. God doesn't take pleasure in them dying, but that the wicked turn from his way and live. Turn ye from your evil ways, for why will you die, O house of Israel? God is not this character that is portrayed there. I have no pleasure in the death of him that dieth. Ezekiel 18:32. This is a sword in the heart of this Catholic doctrine. Catholic religion, Martin, page 290, the Council of Trent decided, in purgatory, the souls can themselves wipe their debt only by suffering. So here he's taught another sort of in-between station. You have hell, where you have eternal torment, but if you weren't so bad, you could burn off some of your sins beforehand. Either God forgives you or he doesn't. Let the wicked forsake his way and the unrighteous man his thoughts, and let him return unto the Lord, and he will have mercy upon him and to our God, for he will partly pardon.
Isaiah 55:7. Is that right or not?

abundantly pardoned. As far as the east is from the west, he will remove your sins from you. There's no halfway station where you need a blowtorch to burn off the rest that wasn't perfected. So the doctrine of purgatory is not biblical either. So what about the story of the rich man and Lazarus? Well, we've already explained, Jesus was talking to the Pharisees and the Sadducees. And the Sadducees taught that when you died, you went straight to heaven or straight to hell. That was Alexandrian doctrine. That's where they received their training. And, by the way, they also, as we said, taught that they were going to the lap of Abraham. And now Jesus takes their story and he turns it upside down. They also taught that if you were great and good and wonderful on this earth, and if you were one of the elect, born into the elect society, you went straight to the Abraham's lap. Well, Jesus takes their doctrine and he takes everything they stand for and turns it upside down. The rich man goes to the bad place. He stands for Israel, who had all this knowledge. And the poor man, who had nothing but sores, the sinful one, who waited for the crumbs, the little bit of doctrine that could fall from the table of Israel. He received nothing. He went to Abraham's lap. And the ones then down there, he said, Father Abraham, please, can I not just send someone a message that my brothers can be warned? Now, what is wrong with that story? People make that a literal story. Firstly, all the redeemed on Abraham's lap, that's not biblical. Secondly, he's praying, asking Father Abraham to do something for him. That's veneration of the dead. So all those doctrines in that parallel strike directly at the heart of Sadducean teaching and kills it. This is a story that turns the doctrine of the Sadducees upside down and shows them the bigotry of that story. That the wicked is reserved to the day of, what does it say there? Destruction. They shall be brought forth to the day of wrath. Job 21:30. In the Bible, you must put the texts together and let the plain texts explain the not so plain ones. And these shall go away into everlasting punishment, but the righteous into life eternal. Now the question is the punishment going to continue forever and ever, or is the consequence of the punishment eternal? That is the question we must answer. And death and hell were cast into the lake of fire. This is the second death. Aha! So the first death is the one that you die, literally, when you die. Then you can be raised to judgment. And the lake of fire is the second death. So you die a second time. And whosoever was not found written in the book of life was cast into the lake of fire, which is what? The second death. So how long will the wicked burn? Is it an everlasting suffering, or is the consequence everlasting? But the wicked shall perish, and the enemies of the Lord shall be as the fat of lambs. They shall consume into smoke. They shall consume away. Psalms 37:20. Now the Bible says, they will be burnt and burn away. So the consequences of the fire, of the Gehenna, just like those animals died out there and were burnt, or those that had burnt away until there were no more, they will be destroyed, they will burn, and they consume away. And fire came down from God out of heaven and devoured them, Revelation 29. So they will be consumed away. For behold, the day cometh that shall burn as an oven, and all the proud, yea, and all that do wickedly shall be sold. And the day that cometh shall burn them up, says the Lord of hosts, that it shall leave them not.

0: neither root nor branch, Malachi 4:1. They shall burn away. Examples in the Bible? Turning to the cities of Sodom and Gomorrah into ashes, condemned them with an overthrow, making them an example unto those that after should live ungodly. Now, they suffered the consequences of eternal fire. Did the fire burn eternally, or are the consequences eternally in terms of Sodom and Gomorrah? Is Sodom and Gomorrah still burning out there? No, but it's gone for how long? Forever. That's the Hebrew concept of ekstet, forever, forever. The concept is that the consequence is forever. Even as Sodom and Gomorrah, this is Jude 7, even as Sodom and Gomorrah and the cities about them in like manner, giving themselves over to fornication and going after strange flesh, are set forth as an example, suffering the vengeance of eternal fire. It's an example of the eternity of that judgment. They shall be as though they had not been, Obadiah 16. In other words, the wicked will one day perish and be gone. God does not burn them forever and ever and ever. How incredibly unjust that would be. For a short life of wrongdoing, to be eternally tormented. That's not the character of God. That's the character of another one. The Bible does not teach that. The Bible is distorted into teaching that, but it doesn't teach that. And you shall trample the wicked, for they shall be what? Ashes under the soles of your feet on the day which I am preparing, says the Lord of hosts. So here's the bottom line. If you have Christ, you rise in the resurrection. If you are alive when He comes, you will be translated together with the righteous. They meet the Lord in the air, and they live for how long?
1: Forever.
0: In Christ there is life. Without Christ there is no life. There is death. You will rise. You will be judged. You will know why you will not have eternal life. Fire comes down from heaven. You suffer the torment of Gehenna. That is being extinguished. Just like that. Gone. For how long?
1: Forever.
0: Forever. And you shall trample the wicked. There shall be ashes under the soles of your feet in the day which I am preparing, says the Lord of hosts. Malachi 4:3. What happens to Satan? Does he live forever? Are we ever and ever and ever going to be reminded of the wickedness and the sadness of this planet? No. Ezekiel 28:18-19 says, "Will I bring forth a fire from the midst of thee?" Talking about Satan. "It shall devour thee, and I will bring thee to ashes upon the earth in the sight of all them that behold thee, and never shalt thou be any more." Is that clear? It's so plain, but it can be readily distorted if you want to. "And the earth also, and the works that are therein, shall be burned up." This earth is going to be cleansed by fire. Peter 3:10. "The Lord is not slack concerning His promise, as some men count slackness, but He is long-suffering to usward, not willing that any should perish, but that all should come to repentance." One chance. You have this life to make a decision. And at the end of this life, you are either in Christ or you are not in Christ. If you are in Christ, you have life. If you are not in Christ, you don't have life. "They shall come forth, they that have done good, unto the resurrection of life, and they that have done evil, unto the resurrection of damnation." John 5:29. Is that plain? I think it's very plain. "For the trumpet shall sound, and the dead shall be raised incorruptible, and we shall be changed. For this corruptible must put on incorruption, this mortal immortality. Then shall be brought to pass the saying that is written, death is swallowed up in victory." 1 Corinthians 15:52.

to 54. And then, once sin has been removed, sinners have been removed, demons have been removed forever, God recreates the planet. And I saw a new heaven and a new earth. So rather than being in heaven and seeing the wicked burn for all eternity, so that you can be delighted by their suffering, there's no such sick doctrine in the Bible. That's a doctrine of paganism, and it comes all the way from Babylon, and is taught in the world and believed in the world by virtually every religious system, including mainline Christianity. And mainline Christianity has gone so far as to bring in pagan incrustations, so that in the cathedrals of the world you are walking into pagan temples of death. The worship of Anubis is not the worship of Christ. The two are mutually exclusive. And Christ promises that even if you are sad, there will be tears right up until this moment. Christ will wipe the tears of your eyes. And then there will be peace and happiness and no more sin on this planet. That's the biblical teaching on death. Now, tomorrow, we can deal with the New Age movement. And then we can look at these fantastic manifestations that we have today. I will show you videos tomorrow. I will show you things that you probably never heard of before. And I will show you things as to who these people actually worship, because they mention him by name. And I'm not talking about Mickey Mouse people. I'm talking about the prominent people of this world. Don't miss tomorrow's lectures. And come and look at the deception that Satan has prepared for the last days. But if you believe what was on the screen tonight and what was in the Bible, you will see the deception for what it is. May the Lord bless you as you ponder these things. And even if you couldn't fully grasp it all, come again tomorrow and let us look at the deceptions. We're going into the events of the last days now. These are going to be thunderous lectures. Thank you for coming, God.

through the sanctuary, that we see the gospel, that we see Jesus, that we see also deep and important truth for the last days. We ask that your presence would draw near to our hearts and that you would open our eyes to these wonderful things that we need to understand and we need to know and that need to be real in our lives. So we ask for your blessing just now, and we come in Jesus' name. Amen. In our first segment, we talked about two of the three temples that God wanted to reveal His glory in. And the first one we saw was in the Old Testament. So if you weren't with us in the first segment, we're going to do just a little bit of review. God told Moses in the Old Testament, Exodus 25, verse 8, God said this, "Let them make me a sanctuary that I may dwell among them." We talked about God's deep desire to dwell among His people, to dwell with them, but also He doesn't want to just simply dwell with them. Ultimately, He wants to dwell in them. Yes, that's His great desire. And we saw that in Exodus 25, verse 9, God gave Moses that instruction. He said, "According to all that I show you, that is the pattern of the tabernacle and the pattern of all its furnishings, just so you shall make it." And so God gave Moses very specific instruction about the earthly sanctuary, that exactly how He wanted him to build it. And He built it according to the pattern of the heavenly sanctuary, yes? Now, we see in Psalm 77, verse 13, I want you to notice this verse. This is a powerful verse that we use in our first segment. "Your way, O God, is in the" what? Sanctuary, right? And so God's way, His plan of salvation, the revealing of the gospel, the revealing of Jesus, the revealing of last day truth, are all found compacted in this gigantic object lesson that God gave us, the earthly sanctuary. And it is a beautiful study. We studied that. And we saw that every service that was conducted in that Old Testament sanctuary was actually a representation or a symbol of what Jesus wants to do in the life of the believer today. And it is also a symbol of what the Holy Spirit would also want to do in us. What Christ is doing for us in heaven and what the Holy Spirit is doing in us in the life of the believer. So is the sanctuary still important to us today? Yes or no? Most assuredly, because everything that we need to know about our walk with God and about living and passing through the end times, we can find that information in the sanctuary. So the first sanctuary we saw, when Moses completed that, we looked at Exodus chapter 40. What happened when it said Moses finished the work? The Bible said that the glory of God filled the temple of God, and it was so great that the people could not even stand inside the temple. They had to come out. But if you remember, what we said was that God didn't simply want the people to see and to look upon that glory and say, "Wow, that's really a beautiful thing." God did not simply want them to just see the glory of God, but He wants His glory to exist where? Inside of them. And that's what we're going to really emphasize today. We asked the question, what is the glory of God? We saw this in our study last time. It says that in like manner we behold the glory of God, or the glory of Christ, by beholding His what? His character. So God's glory is basically another symbol, or another word of His character. And Paul made the statement that as we behold with an open face the glory of God, we are changed into the very same thing. And so God wants us to experience the glory of God, not to just see it, not to just look at it, not to just be amazed by it, but He wants it to transform us into the same image. How many of you are thankful for that today? That Jesus doesn't want us to look at Him and see how wonderful He is, but He wants us to have the same character that He has Himself. So we saw that the glory of God was revealed through the Old Testament sanctuary when it was set up and inaugurated or anointed by the high priest, as it was a system on earth that would reveal the character of God. Moses, in chapter 40 of Exodus, he anointed that sanctuary, which was a symbol of the Holy Spirit, which brought forth the glory of God. Then we looked at the second temple in the New Testament, Jesus, as being that temple. We saw in John chapter 2 that Jesus talked

Okay, we're back for part number two, segment two of our sanctuary series. What on earth are we waiting for? Seeking God's the sanctuary, surrender and seeking the Spirit in the last days. So if you would, just bow your heads with me, and we're going to ask God's presence to be with us one more time. Father in heaven, we thank you once again that we can see your glory

about his body being a temple. And we saw that in the same way God's glory was revealed through the life of Christ. Jesus left heaven and became a man. And in Psalm 40, he says, verse 8, he said, I delight to do thy will, O God. Yea, thy law is written within my heart. And so Jesus left heaven, surrendered to the will of God with the law of God being in his heart. It was in who he was. And it was written upon his heart, and it was lived out through his life. And Jesus left heaven that way, and he wants us to enter heaven that way. How many of you can say amen? So Jesus didn't come so that we could continue sinning. Jesus came to correct the problem of sin so that we would stop sinning. Amen? So Jesus left heaven. He experienced a perfect life upon this earth through the holy place of prayer, Bible study, and being a light to the world. And then Jesus was baptized in the laver. He wasn't baptized actually in the laver, in the Jordan River, but the laver is a symbol of baptism. And then after 3.5 years, Jesus went to the cross as the Lamb of God to die for our sin. Then when he rose from the dead, he went back to heaven, not to be simply the Lamb only, but also to be our high priest, where he intercedes on our behalf. How many of you are thankful today that Jesus is interceding for us today? Then Jesus wanted to lead us through the same process that he himself went through to carry us back into the courts of heaven, right? And that's what we're going to really emphasize today. We're really going to take a look at that here in our second segment. So Jesus, when he went back to heaven, he anointed the heavenly sanctuary with oil, actually, in the literal sanctuary, the Holy Spirit, when he ascended into heaven in 31 AD to become our high priest. And that oil came down in the form of the Holy Spirit at Pentecost. And the second temple, the heavenly sanctuary, Jesus, was the glory or the character of God was revealed to the world through the outpouring of the Holy Spirit in the early reign and the life of the disciples. And we saw that the glory of God, there had never been such a glory of God or a revelation of his character revealed like it was through the day of Pentecost. How many of you can say amen? So that's where we're at now. We've looked at the first temple. We've looked at the second temple. Now we're going to look at the third temple, which is God's people in the end times. Are you excited? I'm excited, friends, because this is what really deals with you and I today. This is the experience that God wants you and I to have. Now go with me in the Bible to 1 Corinthians chapter 3. We're just going to lay a foundation here. We pretty much already know the answer to this, but we just want to look it up anyway just to make sure that we're on the right track. 1 Corinthians chapter 3, verse 16 and 17. Notice what the Bible says. Do you not know that you are the temple of God and that the Holy Spirit of God that the Spirit of God dwells in you? And he says, if anyone defiles the temple of God, God will destroy him, for the temple of God is holy. Which temple who is? You are, right? We are the temple of the Holy Spirit. Now, jump over to 2 Corinthians. 2 Corinthians chapter 6, and we're going to see the same thing displayed again, verse 16 through 18. Notice what Paul says. And what agreement has the temple of God with idols? For you are the temple of the living God. As God has said, I will dwell in them and walk among them, and I will be their God, and they shall be my people. Come out from among them and be separate, says the Lord. Do not touch what is unclean. I will receive you. I will be a father to you, and you shall be my sons and daughters, says the Lord God Almighty. So Paul says specifically that after Christ ascended into heaven, even before that, that who is also the temple of God on earth? We are. Our bodies, our persons are the temple of God because Christ, through the indwelling of the Spirit, wants to live within our hearts. Amen? How many of you are just excited about that? Jesus, the Lamb of God, wants to live in us. So just as Jesus, as the representing or was a symbol of the heavenly sanctuary, he came down to this earth and he lived the life that we were just talking about.

He left heaven. He lived a life on this earth, Bible study, prayer, and being a light. Then he was baptized, then he went to the cross, just so Jesus wants us to have the same experience, yes? And he wants to carry us back. He met us at the point in which we could go no farther. He came and did, he said, I'm willing to go as far as it takes to be able to go get my people so that I can then bring them back and bring them back into the presence of God in heaven. That's what Jesus wants to do. That's what is in the heart of Christ for each one of us. And we should never lose sight of that, amen? We should never become discouraged because Jesus is always on our side. Amen? Jesus is always working for our salvation. Jesus is always willing to do whatever it takes to draw us out of that pit and to bring us back into good standing with God. How many of you are thankful today for what Jesus does for us? He's our high priest. He's our sacrifice. He's our soon coming king. It doesn't get any better than that, friends. So Jesus wants us to go through the same experience that he went through so that we can be prepared, so that God can once again bring us into his presence, into heaven, and we can be living in heaven with him forever. You see, here's the challenge that God has. The thing which God loves the most, which is who? You and us, you and me, right? It's us. The thing that God loves, does God love us even more than his own life? He does, doesn't he? Because he gave his life for us. The thing that God loves the most is us. But the thing that he hates the most is inside the thing that he loves the most. What's the thing that he hates the most? It's sin. The thing that he hates the most is inside that which he loves the most, which is you and I. And we willfully reject him and embrace that sin. That's a terrible thing, but that's exactly what we do. We willfully reject him and embrace the thing that God hates the most. How painful that must be for God to watch on and see that, wouldn't you agree? But how amazingly loving he is, that carefully, patiently, he does whatever it takes to reverse that, to remove that sin, you understand? Now listen, friends. If Jesus was willing to go through the painful process of redeeming us from sin, does he love us enough to maybe allow us to go through at times a painful process to also remove sin? Yes or no? He loves us enough. He loved us enough to suffer pain and sorrow for sin. And he loves us enough that if that's what it takes to redeem us, for us to experience pain and sorrow at times, then he loves us enough to do it, doesn't he? I'm thankful to serve a God who will do whatever it takes to redeem me, both on his end and on my end. Amen? How about you? He promises to send the same Holy Spirit as he did in the life of Jesus and on the day of Pentecost when we receive him to help us live the same life that he did to prepare us for heaven. How many of you can say amen to that today? He gives us the promise. Look with me in Ephesians chapter 3. Ephesians chapter 3. We're going to see this right here in Scripture. Ephesians chapter 3, verses 16 through 18. Watch this. Ephesians 3, verse 16 through 18. Notice this. It says, that he would grant you, according to the riches of his glory, to be strengthened with might through his Spirit in the inner man. Can you say amen to that? Jesus promises to give us the Spirit to strengthen our inner man, that Christ may dwell in your heart through faith, that you, being rooted and grounded in love, may be able to comprehend with all the saints what is the width and length and depth and height, to know the love of Christ which passes all knowledge, that you may be filled with all of the fullness of God. I mean, think about this, friends. Why does Jesus give us the gift of the Holy Spirit? It is so that we

we can be able to comprehend the deeper love of Christ. But in order to be able to do that, in order to be able to receive that in its fullness, we must, as free will agents, be willing to release and to let go of and to abandon and to forsake the sin in our lives that so easily separates us from that. You understand? But praise God that He sends the Holy Spirit to help us. Amen? He sends the Spirit to help us. And God wants us to know the love of Christ and that we would be filled with the fullness of God. Amen? What rich promises that we have, friends. What rich promises that we have. It says, cumbered with humanity, Christ could not be in every place personally. This is after He went back to heaven, and even when He walked on the earth as a man. Therefore, it was for their interest that He would go to the Father and send the Spirit to be His successor on earth. No one then could have any advantage because of His location or His personal contact with Christ. By the Spirit, the Savior would be accessible to how many? To all, it says. In this sense, He would be nearer to them than if He had not ascended on high. Think about that for just a minute. Jesus, you remember, look in John chapter 14. John chapter 14, and we're going to see this played out right here in Scripture. Look what Jesus says to the disciples. John chapter 14, we're going to see verse 18. I'm sorry, 16 through 18. John chapter 14. Watch this. He says, and I will pray. Oh, I'm sorry, verse 14. If you ask anything in My name, I will do it. And if you love Me, keep My watch. Keep My commandments. And I will pray the Father, and He will give you another helper, that He may abide with you forever. The Spirit of truth, whom the world cannot receive, because it neither sees Him nor knows Him, but you know Him, and watch this, friends, for He dwells with you and will be in you. Isn't that a beautiful passage? He says He will dwell with us and also be in us. And because the Holy Spirit dwells within us, Jesus also, by faith, can dwell within us. And we can be closer to Christ than if He was in physical person right here on this earth. If Jesus were standing right here beside me in the flesh, it'd be pretty close, wouldn't it? It'd be a wonderful thing, wouldn't it not, to have Jesus stand here and speak to Him? But according to this promise, that the Spirit, by faith, that He would, through the Spirit, by faith, dwell within us, Jesus can be closer to us than if He was here in person because of the Holy Spirit. So how many of you think today that we need to have more of the Holy Spirit? Amen? How many of you think that we need to have more of Jesus and we need to surrender our hearts of sin to Christ, that the Spirit may dwell in its fullness within this bodily temple? How many of you agree with that today? Friends, let me assure you, you do not want to go through this life unconsecrated and not totally surrendered to Jesus, because if you're 99% surrendered, you're 100% unsurrendered. Do you hear that? And if you're 99% saved, you're 100% lost. God does not satisfy with 99%. But you remember, just like in the earthly temple, He had to have willing hearts. 100% willing. God help us, amen? He promises not to abandon us. So don't lose heart. But plead with Him that our hearts might be 100% surrendered to Him. Now, when Jesus left heaven and He came and did all those things. Now, this is the process by which He carries us back into heaven. Now, do you remember when I told you in the first segment that some people say, well, it's all about the cross? And yes, it is about the cross, but the cross is not the only part of in the process of salvation, you understand. It's the pivotal place. It's one of the, it's the foundation.

be crucified with Christ and self must die. And friends, let me tell you, there are too many Christians and too many Seventh-day Adventists today that are having near-death experiences. Not in the sense of the paranormal, but in the sense of their spiritual lives. They have near-death experiences. They almost totally surrender to Christ. They almost give Christ all. They almost, and they stand and they look at it, and they still hold back something and reserve. Friends, Christ cannot have just half or most of your heart. He must have the whole thing. Why would we give almost all to Christ and keep some portion back? It's like Ananias and Sapphira in the book of Acts, when the Bible says that they brought some, but they didn't give all. And what ultimately happened to them? They perished. Friends, we must not give some. We must not give most. We must not give almost all. But we must give all. Self must die on the cross. We must be crucified with Christ. We must be crucified to the world. Do you understand? We must be crucified to the world. There is no place for worldliness in the hearts of God's people. It must be surrendered to Him. There is no riding the fence, because the devil owns the fence. There is no one foot in the church and one foot out of the church. We're either all in or we're all out. You understand? There must be a crucifying of self to Christ. Praise God that Jesus gives us that ability. Amen? That He gives us the courage and He gives us the strength to do it. Yes? Amen. Notice this, Maranatha, page 120, it says this: if we will die to self, if we will enlarge our idea of what Christ can be to us and what we can be to Him, if we will unite with one another in the bonds of Christian fellowship, God will work through us with what kind of power? Mighty power, it says. Then we shall be sanctified through the truth. What is the process of sanctification? How is it that we're sanctified in the truth? If we what? Die to self. And we see, we enlarge our idea of what God can do for us and what we can do for Him. Isn't that amazing? There must be a death to self, brothers and sisters. And that is a major problem of why we don't see the power of God and the glory of God poured out in the lives of His church. Is because too many of His people are not willing to die to self. Not willing to crucify self. How many of you don't want to have that experience? I want to have the experience of dying to self, not just once or twice, but every day by the grace of God. Amen? We shall indeed be chosen by God and controlled by His Spirit. Every day of life will be precious to us because we shall see in it an opportunity to use our entrusted gifts for the blessing of ourselves. Is that what it said? For the blessing of our own... No, but what does it say? For the blessing of who? Of others. That is God's desire, friends. Not that His people just bless themselves, but that they bless others. Just like Jesus doesn't want us to stand and gaze at His glory saying, oh, wow, it's really wonderful, but He wants it to be in us. So the talents that He's given us are not also to say, well, I'm just going to bless myself here, but it's also to bless others. And in blessing others, we then are blessed. Yes or no? John 17, Jesus pours His heart out for the life of for those who believe. Jesus goes to the Garden of Gethsemane. He experiences agonizing separation from His Father. And then the fourth testimony, page 625, it says, the youth have not realized that freedom and light can only be retained, only through what? Self-denial and constant watchfulness and prayer with a what? Continual reliance upon the merits of the blood
of Christ. When the Holy Spirit is breathing

upon the soul, the will and the powers of the man must respond to its influence. Brothers and sisters, let me make this plain and clear. Many people stumble. Many people struggle because they say, man, I will do pretty good for a while abiding in Christ. And then I stumble and then I fall. And then I don't know how to get back, and et cetera. And many people struggle in their daily walk with God. And what is the key to continual constant victory? Several things. She says that freedom and light can only be retained through what? Self-denial. And self-denial is another way of saying a continual crucifixion of self, being crucified with Christ. Every single day, we must make that decision anew. Now, is that something that's just very easy, yes or no? It's not easy to die to self, is it? Because self will rise up and fight to the very death. It will fight to the very end. But we must, by the decisions that we make in our lives, we must crucify self. Yes or no? Friends, the will of man, our will, the most powerful tool that God has given us as Christians today is the power of the will. Not willpower, but the power of the will, the power of choice, to choose to be on the side of God. And when we choose to be on God's side, when we make the decision to say, Christ, I will stand on your side, when we do this, friends, God will give us the power that we need to be overcomers. We give Him our weakened will. We say, Lord, I have no power, no strength within me, but with all that I have, I give my will to Thee. And He takes that weakened will and he molds it and He shapes it and he builds it and He gives it back to us, lined with His supernatural power and His strength. And then we are empowered to live and to do the things that are pleasing in His sight. We do and love His will. How many of you can say amen today for the power of God that is willing to work in us and through us? She says, then a constant watchfulness and prayer. Friends, let me tell you today, it is not enough to just pray over our meals each day. It is not enough to just pray for 5 or 10 minutes in the morning as we rush out the door to work. But Scripture reveals to us in many accounts, especially in the life of Jacob, that we must wrestle with God. We must wrestle with Him. We must wrestle in our prayers and plead with God that His will and His power might be done in and through our lives. We must wrestle with Him in prayer that our families and our friends and our neighbors and our coworkers might be saved. We must wrestle with God that His glory might be seen in our lives and that everywhere we go, we would be a witness for Him. We must wrestle with Him. Continual reliance upon the blood of the merits and the blood of Christ. That is relying upon His righteousness in our lives. And that as we yield the heart to Jesus, His righteousness would become ours. And His life, Jesus would live. You know, friends, don't pray to be better people. Don't pray to be better people. That's not, you're praying that you might be good. And Scripture tells us we can't be good apart from Christ. But rather than praying to be better people, pray that Jesus would live His life through yours. And then you will be good. Amen? A continual reliance, utterly dependent upon nothing but the merits and righteousness of Jesus. And He will work in you and through you. It doesn't mean, friends, that we don't have a part. It doesn't mean, I'm not saying that we don't do anything and Jesus is everything. In a sense, yes, He does do everything, but in a very large sense, we have the duty of coming to Him and depending upon Him and trusting in Him and doing all that we can within our own strength and then relying upon Him where we cannot.

not. I remember when I used to work out in high school. You know, as a high school football player, I shared my testimony before, and I was an atheist, and I was a big, major football player in high school and college. And I remember when I was in high school, I bench pressed, the highest I ever bench pressed was 450 pounds. I was squatting 700 pounds. And I remember when we were working out, and I would get very tired, and it was hard for me to get those weights up. And I remember my football coach, he would spot me, and he would put his fingers on the bar, and he would say, "Hey, do the best you can," he says, "and I've got what you can't get." That's the same what Jesus does for us. He says, "You do your best, but trust in me that I'll do the rest. I will help you, and I will do it in you and through you." I mean, we're thankful today, amen? I just get so excited about this. When the Holy Spirit breathes upon the soul, the will and the powers of man must respond to its influence. Brothers and sisters, this is absolutely crucial. When the Spirit of God speaks to your soul, and he tells you that there is something that you must do in that moment, you must respond in that moment. You understand? When God speaks and gives us instruction, we need to move right then. We need to respond right then. We don't mull over it, but when we know that it's the Spirit of God speaking to the soul, we respond immediately. Amen? Immediately. That's the key to continual victory. When I saw this passage for the first time, I was like, wow, this is incredible. These are the ingredients that we need for continual, consistent victory in Christ. Self-denial, constant prayer, a continual reliance upon Christ's righteousness, responding to or the power of the will, the choice to choose to do the right, and God will empower us. And then when the Spirit speaks to our hearts, we respond immediately. How many of you want to have that experience, friends? We can all have it because Jesus promised it. Then, friends, once we are drawn to the cross of Christ, then we are baptized after we accept Christ for the first time. Then we are baptized in his in the waters of baptism, just as Christ did. And when we are baptized, we receive an extra portion of the Holy Spirit, don't we? Just like Jesus did in Matthew chapter 3. Watch this. This is a very wonderful passage. I want you to notice it. It says, "As a Christian submits to the solemn rite of baptism, the three highest powers in the universe, the Father, the Son, and the Holy Spirit, place their approval on this act." Isn't that amazing? Just like when Jesus was down by the Jordan River and he was baptized, and God said, "This is my beloved Son in whom I am well pleased." Those same words echo from God's mouth and from his heart when you and I are baptized in the waters of baptism. Amen? But every day, we don't just need a baptism of water. We receive that when we first come to know Christ, but every day we must also have a baptism of the Spirit of God, yes or no? And they pledge themselves to exert their power in his behalf as he strives to honor God. Can you imagine, friends, the three highest beings in the universe, the Father, Son, and the Holy Spirit, upon baptism of water, and I would add a daily baptism of the Spirit, that they pledge themselves to exert their power in his behalf, on your behalf. Amen? How many of you are just, that's amazing. I mean, it just blows my mind that that's what God would be willing to do for us. He is buried in the likeness of Christ's death and is raised in the likeness of his resurrection. And every day, brothers and sisters, this is not a one-time thing, but every day as we die to self and we are baptized again in the Holy Spirit, he raises us in the likeness of his resurrection. Can you say amen today? The three great powers of heaven pledge themselves to furnish the Christian with all the assistance

he requires. Think about that for just a minute. All the assistance he requires, everything that you could possibly need to be successful and to walk with Christ and the Christian life, God will provide it. Amen? Whatever the difficulty may be, he will meet it with his strength. Right was Paul when he wrote the words, "My strength is made perfect in your weakness." Amen? And Paul says, "I'd rather boast in my infirmities, that the power of God may be seen in me. For when I am weak, then I am strong." Amen? Sometimes we don't feel all that strong. Sometimes we feel weak, and sometimes the obstacles that we see and that we meet, those obstacles seem like mountains that are going to crush out our very lives. Yes or no? Friends, I have those mountains every single day in my life. But as I come to that mountain to climb it, there Christ is to meet with me. And he helps me climb the mountain, and he is my partner. And together we conquer that mountain. And however big the mountain is, God's strength and his power is a little bigger. Amen? And he's willing to do it. It may seem impossible. It may seem like you're never going to make it. But those are the times that we must have more earnest prayer, more wrestling with God, more denial of self, more renouncing ourselves, and more trusting in Christ. And friends, he will bring you through. Amen. And upon that baptism, we enter into the Christian life, yes? Yes or no? We enter into the Christian life, which is symbolized in the holy place, which is a lifetime work of the Holy Spirit. And Jesus lives in us through the Spirit and makes us like him as we study the Bible, pray, and seek the Holy Spirit daily. Friends, those three pieces of furniture in the sanctuary, the table of showbread, the altar of incense, and the seven-branch candlestick all represent vital portions of the life of the Christian believer. You see, when we come to Jesus and when we're baptized, is that it? Do we just kind of rest and find ourselves a nice pew with our name on it and just kind of sit and go to church every Sabbath and pay our tithe maybe we'll have a little church office or something? And is that what God calls us to do until he comes? Oh, no, no, no, no. We are to grow in grace. Amen? And God does the work of sanctification in our lives. There are some people that don't like to hear that word today, but I'm going to tell you, I'm going to say it because the Bible says it. Sanctification is crucial for us to have entrance into heaven. It is vital. No man will enter in without it, except those like the thief on the cross who, you understand. But if a Christian has the opportunity, sanctification is a must in the life of the believer. Notice this, Heavenly Places, page 33. The true Christian keeps the windows of the soul open heavenward. He lives in fellowship with Christ. His will is conformed to the will of Christ. His highest desire is to become more and more Christ-like, that he may say with Paul, "I am crucified with Christ, nevertheless I live. Yet not I, but Christ liveth in me." Amen? We, through death to self, are to allow Christ to bring life to our soul. As we die, he lives. I must decrease, he must increase. Amen? We become more and more like Jesus until we become just like him. Amen? I mean, seriously, how...
Some people would not like to hear that. They say, well, we can't become like Jesus. We're sinners. We'll always be sinners. And many times I find that position just can't really be defended from Scripture, you understand?

How can we become more like Jesus every day and never become like Him? Just like Him. It's not really possible. Now, this table of showbread, we remember, we talked about this. It's a symbol of what? The Word of God, yes, or the Bible. And how many of you think that we can really become more like Christ if we're not eating of that bread each day? We must have a daily experience with Christ in the Word of God, you understand? We must have it. If we don't have a daily experience in the Word of God with Christ, we're going to starve to death. How many of you ever get hungry? When you get hungry, what does that mean? It means you need what? It means you need food. Sometimes when you get hungry, you don't really need food, do you? You just need some water, right? But sometimes when you get hungry, it typically means that you need food. Now, what happens if when your stomach is growling, after a certain amount of time, you haven't eaten? What happens? You don't get hungry anymore, do you? You kind of get over those hunger pains, and you could actually miss that meal and it wouldn't really bother you. Does that make sense? When we are hungry spiritually, we have to feed ourselves. And if we don't eat of the bread daily, we come to the point where we don't get so hungry anymore. Does that make sense? And we stop eating, and then we become weaker until we perish spiritually. Every day, friends, it is crucial. We must have an experience with God's Word. What about the altar of incense? In the book of Revelation, chapter 8, verse 3, it says, "Then another angel, having a golden censer, came and stood at the altar, and he was given much incense, that he should offer it with the prayers," with the what, friends? "The prayers of all the saints upon the golden altar, which was before the throne." So what does the altar of incense symbolize? It symbolizes the prayers of God's people. And let me ask you something, friends. How many of you think today that we're going to become more like Jesus without prayer? It just cannot happen. I want you to notice this verse right here. Go with me to the book of Romans. Romans chapter 8. This is an amazing passage. Romans chapter 8. And we're going to see what God says here about prayer. Romans chapter 8 and verse 26. Look at what it says. "Likewise, the Spirit also helps us in our weaknesses. For we do not know what we should pray for as we ought, but the Spirit Himself makes intercession for us with groanings which cannot be uttered." Now, think about this for just a minute. Did you know that you don't really know how to pray? That's kind of a scary thing to say, isn't it? You mean, what, Pastor West? You mean I don't know how to pray? I pray every day, multiple times a day, and I don't know how to pray. That's what the Bible says. We don't really know how to pray as we ought to. Does that mean we should stop? That mean we should say, oh man, well, if I can't do it right, I might as well not do it at all? That doesn't mean that at all, friends. But notice what it means. He says, "For we do not pray, know how to pray as we ought, but the Spirit Himself makes intercession for us with groanings which cannot be uttered." The Spirit makes up our lack. Amen? The Holy Spirit makes up our lack. And notice as he continues, he says, "Now he who searches the hearts knows what the what mind of the Spirit is." Who's he that searches the hearts? Some people say, well, that's the Spirit. No, it's not. It's Jesus. Because he says, "He who searches the hearts knows what the mind of the Spirit is." So it's Jesus that reads the heart. And he knows the mind of the Spirit because he makes intercession for the saints according to the will of God. That is so powerful. I want you to think about this for just a minute. So when we get on our knees and we lift our prayers up to God, many times they are weak and selfish and not the best, in the best format, you understand. But nonetheless, the Holy Spirit of God carries our prayers upward through the ceiling of our house, up through the sky and the atmosphere, up into space, and into the very throne room

of God, where our prayers, carried by the Spirit, are mingled with the prayers of our great intercessor, Jesus Christ, who is also praying for us before the throne of God. And our prayers are blended with His prayers to be answered by the God according to His will. How many of you can say amen and amen? Now, friends, if that's not exciting, if that doesn't get you excited about prayer, I'm not sure what will. You see, prayer is a vital part of the Christian life. The sanctuary teaches us that. Prayer is a vital part of the process of sanctification. We need to be on our knees wrestling with God, praying every day, pouring our hearts out to Him. And let me say this, friends. Many people tell me, they say, well, I'm just so busy. No one is busier than Jesus was. And Jesus found time every day to study the Scriptures. He found time every day to be on His knees for many hours in the day, praying to His Father. And friends, if we are too busy to spend time in the presence of God each day, then we are busier than heaven ever intended us to be. And we are exactly as busy as the devil wants us to be. Are you with me? But friends, this zipping in for 5 minutes and just reading a verse and running out, yeah, that may be beneficial. I'm not saying it's not. But it's not to the benefit that we need. Notice this statement here from the book Education. It says, many, even in their seasons of devotion, these are people that read and pray every day, fail of receiving the blessing of real communion with God. They are in. Why is that? Is that because God, you know, isn't interested? No. Notice this. They are in too great haste. With hurried steps, they press through the circle of Christ's loving presence, pausing perhaps a moment within the sacred precincts, but not waiting for counsel. They have no time to remain with the divine teacher. With their burdens, they return to their work. Wait a minute. I thought that Jesus wanted to take away our burdens. He does, doesn't He? But not if we hurry in and out of His presence. There's no time for Him to do it. These workers can never attain the highest success until they learn the secret of strength. They must give themselves what? What, everyone? Time. Time to think. Time to pray. Time to wait upon God for a renewal of physical, mental, and spiritual power. Some people say, well, Pastor, I'm too tired in the mornings to get out of bed and pray. But you notice what the promise is. Notice what the promise is. The promise is that He would give us also, not just spiritual, but also what? Physical strength. He'll give us physical strength. And friends, I got to tell you, this has been true in my life. I'm not one that gets out of bed real easy. It's hard for me. I have a lot of different things. I had cancer and stuff, and it's kind of hard for me to get up out of bed in the mornings. But when I do it, God gives me strength for the day. When I sacrifice sometimes I sacrifice hours of sleep that I would normally get to pray. I'm not saying it's a sin to sleep. You understand? We all need sleep. But it is a sin to sleep too much at the sacrifice of your own spiritual life. Watch this. This is the end of the quote.

I'm not saying that if you don't pray so many hours of a day that you're not going to have the Spirit of God. I'm not saying that. Please understand that I'm not saying that. But what I'm saying is this, is that whatever you give to God, that is what He gives in return. Does that make sense? In other words, and the same level that you're willing to be filled with the Spirit of God is the same level in which God is willing to give the Spirit of God. Does that make sense? God is willing to give what we're willing to receive. And if we're willing to give all, He's willing to give all. Amen? How many of you want all? How many of you want the fullness of what heaven has to offer? And friends, God only gives us, God only fills us to the willingness that we're willing to be filled. And then the seven-branch candlestick. How was the seven-branch candlestick fueled? It was fueled with pure what? Olive oil, right? Olive oil, which is actually a symbol of the Holy Spirit. Now, God told the children of Israel that they were never to allow that seven-branch candlestick to be gone out. It could never go out. It always had to be burning, yes? Because it was a symbol of who? Jesus as the light of the world. It was a symbol of Jesus shining forth His light. John chapter 8, verse 12, Jesus said, "I am the light of the world. He who follows Me shall not walk in darkness, but have the light of life." And that lampstand was full of oil. Now, I'm going to come back to that in just a second. Notice this. Matthew 5, verse 14 through 16, notice what else Jesus says. He says, not only is He the light of the world, but who? You, or we, all of us, His people, are the light of the world. And He says, let your light so shine before who? Before men. Now, I want you to think about this for just a minute, friends. In the Old Testament, seven-branch candlestick, it was fueled by pure olive oil, which is a symbol of the Holy Spirit being burnt, being spent to give light to the world. Yes? Now, as that oil in the lamp would go down because it was being used, it was the job of the priest to come along and refill that lamp. Are you following me? Who is our high priest? Jesus. As we allow our light, the fruit, the light is the fruit of what's on the inside. And what's on the inside of the lamp? The oil, the Holy Spirit. The Holy Spirit is inside of our hearts. And as that Spirit is used to give light to others around us who are in darkness, there is our high priest, Jesus, to refill us with the Spirit as it is used, just like the priest of the Old Testament refilled the lamp as it was used to burn the light. How many of you can say amen today? What does, friends, giving our light, what is that a symbol of? What is sharing our light a symbol of? Witnessing. Witnessing. Sharing Christ with those around us. Allowing us to be a light in the darkness of this world. Friends, if you find yourselves spiritually dead, you may say, man, I pray every day for hours. I study every day for hours. But there just seems to be something lacking in my life. It's because you need to share what you have. The Dead Sea is called the Dead Sea for a reason. You know why the Dead Sea is called the Dead Sea? Because it's a Dead Sea. Right? And the reason it's a Dead Sea is because it has an inlet, but it doesn't have a what? An outlet. And that salt that is brought in just builds and builds and builds until nothing can survive because there's no outlet. If you do not give away what you have, what's going to happen to you? You're going to die. It's going to become dead. You're going to become stagnant. So Jesus

through the table of showbread, prayer through the altar of incense, and witnessing, letting our light shine, letting the Holy Spirit use us through the seven-branch candlestick. Friends, if we don't have those three things, we perish. What happens if you don't eat physically? What's going to happen? You're going to die. Prayer, Ellen White says, is like the breath of the soul. So when we pray, it's like breathing. What would happen if you stopped breathing for about an hour? You'd be dead, right? And what is witnessing? It is exercise. What happens if you don't exercise? The more you eat, you get flabby and weak, don't you? You need to exercise to stay strong. And the same thing needs to happen in our lives on a spiritual basis. All right, so now we've seen the holy place, which is the process of sanctification, which is what Jesus does within our hearts. That's number eight. Jesus lives in us through the Holy Spirit and makes us like Him as we study the Bible and as we pray and as we seek the Spirit daily. This is not salvation by works, but these are just things where we're yielding to Christ and He is doing the work in us, yes? Then number nine, Jesus becomes fully enthroned in our hearts as His law is written there by His Holy Spirit. Where were the Ten Commandments located? In the Ark of the Covenant, right? And so this process takes place in which His law is written in our hearts and we become like Jesus in character. And just as Jesus left heaven with the law of God written on His heart, And His will surrendered to the will of God, just as Jesus left heaven in that fashion, so also we must what? Enter into heaven in that fashion. We do not enter into heaven without being like Jesus, with the will being surrendered to Him. We just don't do it. Psalm 40, verse 8. That will also, as it was with Jesus, will become our heart's song. Thy will I delight to do, O Lord. Yea, Thy law is written in my heart. Amen. So just as Jesus left heaven with the Holy Spirit, fully submitted to the will of God, with the law of God written on His heart, so we must also enter heaven the same way. Notice this this statement here. It says, those who have Christ enthroned within will manifest Christ-like principles. Well, wouldn't that make sense? If Jesus is living within me, wouldn't Jesus also be living without me or outside of me? Wouldn't He be shining through me? They will make it evident that the Holy Spirit has imparted a new life to them, and that they are nourishing and cherishing that life. Its beginning is found in spiritual union with the Lord Jesus Christ, and as they go on increasing in the knowledge of God, they will manifest a growth in grace and will show Christ-like love to who? To others. Christ-like love to others, self-denial for others. That is what brings about the glory of God. Now listen, friends. When we have this experience, or we have gone through the process of the cross and baptism and justification, and then God has been able to work in within our hearts to bring sanctification, and His law is written in our hearts, and He accomplishes in us a character like Jesus. When that happens, the work on earth can be finished. And the glory of God, or the character of God, will fill that third temple on earth, which is His what? His people. And they will shine throughout the world and reveal His character. The earthly temple in the Old Testament brought forth the character of God. Jesus, through His life, brought forth the character of God. The heavenly sanctuary reveals the character of God. But that temple, that last sanctuary on earth in the very last days by which the character of God would be seen, is not some building. It's through their lives, through your life. Revelation 18:1, after these things, I saw another angel coming down from heaven having great authority, and the earth was illuminated with His what? His glory.

glory, His character. That's a fulfillment of the Holy Spirit completing the work in the lives of God's people and them shining forth with His character. Just as Christ anointed the heavenly sanctuary and poured out the Holy Spirit at Pentecost, so He will anoint His people, the last temple on earth, and pour out the Holy Spirit in the latter rain to reveal His character on the earth. How many can say amen? Amen. Now here's where we're going to bottle it all up. We're going to put it all together before we close. Watch this. In the courtyard, we experience the process of justification. This is what Jesus did for us. It represents Christ on the cross and baptism, justification, and it gives us freedom. Freedom in Jesus from sin's what? Its penalty. Its penalty. We are saved from wrath through Him. Yes? Isn't it beautiful what Jesus did for us? But then you have the holy place, which symbolizes the lifetime work of God and the Holy Spirit in the life of the believer, which is also a symbol of sanctification. Sanctification. And this is what Christ will do in us. Amen? What Jesus did on the cross is what He did for us. But what He did for us becomes real in our lives through the process of sanctification by what God does in us. Amen? And it represents the Christian life walking with Jesus. And it also frees us. Sanctification frees us from sin's power. Because as we surrender the heart and life to Christ, we walk in holiness as Jesus dwells in and through us and lives His life through ours. How many of you can say amen to that? It frees us from sin's power. We can walk in this life by the grace of God, the grace of God and the power of God. We can walk in this life as Jesus did, free from sin's power, if we are willing to fully submit to Him. Amen? And then the last part, the most holy place, symbolizes the glorification that will take place when Jesus comes and He glorifies us and He gives us new bodies and He will take us into the literal presence of God in the new earth and the 1,000 years in the new earth. And it symbolizes glorification when we will be glorified, and it gives us freedom from sin's presence because sin will be forever destroyed. Can you say amen? And according to the book of Nahum 1:9, it says, affliction shall not rise up the second time. Why? Is it because God takes away our freedom of choice? Oh no, friends. But it's because our choice has been made. We will serve God forever and we will never seek to rebel against Him again. And I've got to show you this through the book of Romans chapter 5. Notice this, verses 1 through 5. This is beautiful. It puts it all together. Therefore, having been justified by faith, we have peace with God through our Lord Jesus Christ. Having been what, friends? Justified through faith. That's the courtyard experience, yes? Through whom also we have access by faith into this grace in which we stand. What is the grace in which we stand? It is sanctification, you understand? It is the process by which we're being sanctified. And sanctification is just a practical application of the grace of God in our lives. That's all it is, you see. And the Bible tells us in Hebrews chapter 4 that we can come boldly to the throne of grace to find help in time of need. Amen. And watch this. He says, we have access by faith in the grace in which we stand, sanctification, and rejoice in hope of the what? The glory of God.

That is glorification. He says, look, we have been justified. Jesus justified us by dying on the cross. It's what He did for us. It frees us from sin's penalty. But now, as we have entered into a relationship, a covenant with Jesus, we go into the holy place where we experience a process of sanctification, which frees us from the power of sin as we walk in Christ. And it is, we stand in grace, and grace doesn't only just forgive us, as in the courtyard, but it also empowers us to walk in holiness, to live a holy life, a sanctified life with Christ. And then he says, but there's coming a time when we will have a most holy experience and we will be glorified with God. And we are glorified with Him in character. And then He saves and gives us new bodies when He brings us into His presence. And friends, being in His presence is assurance that we are freed from sin's presence. How many of you can say amen today? Praise God for what He reveals to us through His sanctuary. Amen? How many of you want to have that experience today? That freeing experience. And the Bible tells us in Daniel 8:14, and He said to me, for 2,300 days, then the sanctuary shall be what? Shall be cleansed. And we know that that fulfillment, or the beginning of that, began in the year 1844 with the closing of the 2,300-day prophecy. And the day of judgment began. And since that time, friends, we are living in the hour of earth's final judgment. Revelation 14, verse 6 and on tells us, I saw another angel flying in the midst of heaven, having the everlasting gospel to preach to those who dwell in the earth, to every nation, tribe, tongue, and people, saying with a loud voice, fear God and give glory to Him, for the hour of His judgment has come, and worship Him who made heaven, the earth, the sea, and the springs of water. Friends, God is calling you and I today, who are living in earth's final judgment hour, to be serious in our walk with Jesus, not to just blow it under the rug and not to just go out and enjoy earth's pleasure and the world's enjoyment and the world's entertainment. But He's saying, let us come and be serious and let us kneel before our Maker and let us recognize the seriousness of the times in which we live and let our hearts be ready to meet Jesus when He comes. We are living in earth's final judgment. And what a joy, friends. What a joy to allow Jesus, our Redeemer and our Savior, to dwell within. You know, in the Old Testament sanctuary, in the Day of Judgment, the priest would go into the most holy place. He would make that special intercession for the people of God. And as he went in, he had two stones on his shoulder, one on each shoulder, the Urim and the Thummim. And then he had 12 stones on a breastplate. And on these two stones, on his shoulder, were written each of the names of the children of Israel, six on one and six on the other. And then on the 12 stones on his breastplate, each of the names of the children of Israel would be written, one name on each stone. And he would go in bearing the names of the children of Israel in that special sacrifice before the mercy seat of God, that Day of Atonement once a year that he would go in and perform. And since 1844, Jesus has been in the process of the Day of Atonement in the heavenly sanctuary, not the earthly, but the heavenly. And let me tell you, friends, who is now Israel in these days? Those that have accepted and believed in Jesus are now spiritual Israel, according to Romans 2 and Galatians 3. And Jesus, as He goes in, just like the earthly priest, has the stones on His shoulder and the stones on His breastplate. Jesus is dressed now as that high priest was, because He's doing the same work that He did up there. And what Jesus does, friends, is He goes in before His Father in the judgment to intercede on our behalf.

0: to carry us who have believed and trusted in Him through the judgment. And He goes in with these stones, and on His stone, on those stones are now written your name and my names. And it's written and it's carried on His shoulder. The stones are on His shoulder because He's carrying your burdens and my burdens on His shoulder before His Father. And then with the names written on the stones above His on His chest, He's carrying your name and my name on His heart before His Father to intercede for you and I. Brothers and sisters, what could be more important today? What could be more important today than to surrender our lives to Jesus? To be serious about our relationship with Him? To be real with Him and to allow His glory to shine through us? To allow Him to carry us through the process of the sanctuary? What could be more important today? Is there anything in this world worth losing heaven for? Not a chance. Not a chance. How many of you today want to have the experience of the glory and the character of Christ shining through your life? As we close, I want to tell you a story of the young lady that I met over in Ukraine. And this young lady was 17 years old. Her name is Vera. And I was hosting a prophecy seminar, a Bible seminar about Bible prophecy, end times, and Jesus in this particular city. And she lived about 45 miles away. She was 17. She had pretty much given up on God. She didn't want anything to do with God. She had been disappointed many times in her life. And she decided that I'm just going to live my life for me. When I turn 18, I'm going to leave my house. I'm going to go to another city. I'm going to get a job. I'm going to go to school. I'm going to have a boyfriend. I'm just going to do whatever I want. And this was what she was planning to do. She said, I'm going to experiment with things. I'm going to drink a little. I'm going to party a little. I'm gonna use drugs. I'm gonna have a boyfriend and be in a relationship. And she just said, I'm just gonna experience life. And she had pretty much given up on God. Well, she had had some particular back problems, and the only doctor that was able to help her lived in the or had his office in the city where I was doing these meetings. And so she was on her way to visit this doctor, and she was planning to leave just a few weeks after. And when she was there, someone gave her an invitation to the meeting. Somebody just walked by and handed it to her in the street, and she looked at that, and she said, She says, well, she says, I would go to this. She says, I might as well give God one final chance. She says, but once I see the doctor, I'm going to be moving, so I'm not going to be able to go. So she goes to the doctor, and the doctor says, yes, I can help you. He says, but you're going to have to be able to come. I cannot see you until about 3 months again. So she was stuck. She had to stay. And so she looked at that again and she said, well, I'll give God one final chance. And so she decided to come to the meetings. She came to the first meeting and she was amazed. She came to the second meeting. She was amazed. And night after night as she came, she saw God's love working in her heart. And she saw His compassion for her and how He wanted to change her life. And there was one particular night that she was walking toward the meeting. She was crossing the street and this car was coming at her, and it didn't see the stoplight, and the guy wasn't paying attention, and she looked up just in time to see that car right in front of her was about to hit her. And she said, I only had time to say a quick prayer in my heart. She said, Lord Jesus, please save me. And she said, when I prayed that prayer, that car just stopped. And she said, it was within 1 inch of striking me. And she said, but I knew that God had saved my life. And it was that night that she gave her heart and her life to Jesus, 17 years old.
1: And at the end of those meetings, she was baptized. Now, this was only about night five of the meeting. She went home and she got her mother, and her mother started coming to the meetings, and her mother was also baptized.

Amazing. Now, she rode the bus 45 miles each way every day to come to the meetings. 45 miles. That's a long way if you to ride the bus in that part of the country. It's a long way. But she came every single day. Now, this young lady, that was in the spring. In the fall, she came to our four-month AFCO Bible school. And she came as a student, and she went through, and she learned how to share her faith with other people. She went and got her sister and brought her sister to the meetings. Her sister went through the meetings. She saw God's love for her, and then she was baptized at the end of that series. Come if you can say praise God. Then this young lady, same young lady, went and found this elderly man who had had cancer, and 15 years earlier, the doctors, when he went to the doctors, they said, you have this terrible cancer, you're going to die within 2 weeks, go home, call your family, and prepare to die. And he said, I'm not going to die. He says, I believe God will save me. He went home and he began to pray. Every day he fasted, he prayed, and he studied his Bible. And he said, God, he says, I'm just going to submit to your will. If it's your will, please save me and don't let me die from this cancer. And this was 15 years later, and you see a picture of him right there. Now, that newspaper that you see he's holding, that newspaper in his hand, that's an article that the town did on his story of having cancer, yet being healed and living for another 15 years. This young lady knocked on his door. She visited with him, she talked with him, and they began to do Bible studies. And he learned more about the love of God, and he learned the truth of the three angels' messages. He accepted Christ fully into his life. He wanted to follow his commandments. And at the end, this man was baptized into God's church. How many of you can say amen? Now let me say today, friends, why do I tell you this story? Because this is a perfect example of what I'm talking about, of what God can do through a life that is consecrated to Him, fully surrendered to Him. This young lady was on the verge of disaster in her life, and Jesus reached out to her, and He pulled her out, and He redeemed her. Then she began to share what she had seen with others, and through her life, God's character was seen by other people, and others were brought to Jesus through her. Friends, today, Jesus wants to finish the work, and the world must see. The world must see God's character revealed in the lives of His people. And the question for you today, my friends, is this. Will you give? Will you give? As we saw in the earthly sanctuary, will you give your heart willingly and fully to Jesus today? Will you give to Him your whole life completely and utterly without reservation to Him? And friends, if you will do that, you will see and experience the power of God in your life, and others around you will see it. And God will use you to reach others for Him. Is that your desire today? If it is, would you just raise your hand wherever you are? Those of you that are watching on the cameras, if that's your desire, let this be the prayer of your heart today, that Jesus, you would take my heart and make it wholly thine. Let's pray. Father in heaven, we thank you for the promise of your word. We're thankful that we see in the sanctuary a beautiful picture of your glory revealed, a beautiful picture of your love and your plan for your people in these last days. Help us, Lord, enter into

As the New World was discovered by Columbus in 1492, two men were born on this side of the Atlantic who would have a powerful impact on the shaping of Protestantism in Britain, Latimer and Cranmer. Hugh Latimer was born in 1491, here in the small village of Thurcaston, just north of Leicester, a similar area that John Wycliffe would have worked just over a century before. His father was a farmer, and yet despite their humble occupation, he made sure that Latimer stayed in school and got an education, a vital decision that would take him far in life. He enrolled in Cambridge University at the age of 14 and in 1510 was elected a fellow here at Clare College. He was at the time an ardent papist and preached passionately against men such as Luther and Melanchthon for 7 years. His belief in Catholic teachings was great, and his zeal in the divine mission of the papacy was unshakable. So what turned this pillar of papism into a pillar of Protestantism? An encounter with a man by the name of Thomas Bilney, who afterwards would visit him, even coming to the confessional booth to speak with him, and he eventually changed his views. The two men would later go and visit the sick and imprisoned in Cambridge together. Latimer went on to become the royal chaplain and the bishop here in Worcester, advocating for papal reform and denouncing the clergy who did not own a Bible or the parishioners who could not even recite the Lord's Prayer. His clarion call to reform ended him in prison in 1539, but he was spared the stake by the intervention of Thomas Cromwell. He remained in prison until the death of Henry VIII, when Edward VI released him from prison. He would never ever hold the high office of bishop again, but continued to preach regularly, where audiences enjoyed his preaching, which was known for its wit, its intelligence, and its biblical nature. When Edward VI died on July the 6th, 1553, England was thrown into turmoil. Lady Jane Grey ascended the throne, but only had it for 9 days before Mary Tudor took the throne. Despite initial favor toward the reformers, her intentions of making England a Catholic nation soon became clear. Mary ordered the arrest of Latimer, and word reached him that his captors were on their way, offering him an opportunity to escape, but he chose not to. As he passed Smithfield on his way to London, he commented, "This place has long groaned for my life." Imprisoned here at the Tower of London, he met Nicholas Ridley, Bishop of London, and Thomas Cranmer, Archbishop of Canterbury. In March of 1554, they were tried here in Oxford, where Latimer was asked whether the natural body of Christ was in the sacrament, to which he responded, "Our Savior's body is in heaven, whither he departed at the ascension." He went on to explain that the change at communion was not in the bread, but in the heart of the believer. He and Ridley were sentenced to death, and on the 16th of October, they were brought to the place of their execution outside Balliol College. Here, a cross marks the ground of the exact spot where they were burned to death. Before the flames, they shared an embrace, and Ridley said to Latimer, "Be of good cheer, brother. God will either assuage the fury of the flames or strengthen us to endure it." Latimer then responded, "Be of good comfort, Master Ridley, and play the man. We shall this day, by God's grace, light a candle in England, as I trust in God, shall never be put out."

History says that Latimer died soon after, but Ridley died a slow and painful death. The cost of their death was just over £1.05, but the real result was the overthrow of Romanism here in England. The entire country was appalled by a religion that had to resort to such brutal methods in order to sustain itself. As we contemplate their life and their death, the real question for us, though, is, does the light that they lit at their death still burn in our lives and our witness today?

For I reckon that the sufferings of this present time are not worthy to be compared with the glory which shall be revealed in us. For the earnest expectation of the creature waiteth for the manifestation of the sons of God. For the creature was made subject to vanity, not willingly, but by reason of him who hath subjected the same in hope. Because the creature itself also shall be delivered from the bondage of corruption into the glorious liberty of the children of God. For we know that the whole creation groaneth and travaileth in pain together until now. And not only they, but ourselves also, which have the first fruits of the Spirit, even we ourselves groan in ourselves, waiting for the adoption, to wit, the redemption of our body. For we are saved by hope. But hope that is seen is not hope. For what a man seeth, why doth he yet hope for? But if we hope for that which we see not, then do we with patience wait for it. Likewise, the Spirit also helpeth our infirmities. For we know not what we should pray for as we ought. But the Spirit itself maketh intercession for us with groanings which cannot be uttered. And he that searcheth the hearts knoweth what is the mind of the Spirit, because he maketh intercession for the saints according to the will of God.

Welcome. In Matthew chapter 12, we get three keys given by Jesus himself to unlock the mysteries of the Bible. Matthew 12:6 says, Jesus explains, he says this is the temple, but somebody greater than the temple is here, pointing to himself. Type, temple, Christ, anti-type. So everything in the temple setup points to him. By the way, he is the theme of the Old Testament. And then he says in verse 40 and 41, somebody greater than Solomon is here. Priest, king, and then he goes to

The man called Jonah. Somebody greater than Jonah is here. So when you study the priests, the tabernacle, the prophets, the kings, there's a Christ-centered message in the good deeds they performed. And I just want to speak about Moses. Moses is also called a prophet. When he left Haran, the Lord said, within 430 years, your people will be delivered. And he prophesied the bondage in Egypt. But he said, they will come out with great wealth. You read this in Genesis 12, also in Exodus, and also in the book of Galatians. Now, somebody studied this prophecy of the Exodus. We call him Lucifer, or Satan, or devil, or the snake, or the dragon. And he knew that God would send a deliverer. Well, Moses was born in 1530. The Exodus took place 80 years later in 1450. So he placed into the Pharaoh's mind an evil seed. Kill all the male babies. Now remember, Moses is a type of the coming deliverer, not of the Jewish nation, but of the planet. So he wanted to kill Moses, and that's why he told Thutmose the first, kill all the male babies. And remember, when you study the life of Moses, you should have who in mind? Christ. Because a prophet is a type of the great prophet, Jesus, who would come. So you must couple the story of Moses continually with that of Jesus. Moses. He was called Happy Moses by Hatshepsut, the princess who found him in the Nile. The Nile was called Happy. That's one of their gods. They were polytheistics, worshipping many, many different idols. Moses means out of. Moshe, different languages, out of. So he had a name called Happy Moses, but he cut off the first part, which has an heathen connotation, Happy the Nile God. So he only accepted the last part, Moses, out of. Tell me, when Christ was born, was there a cruel king like that Moses the first in the life of Moses? Yes. Did this king give a decree to kill all the male children, babies? Yes. You see the parallels. But what I like about God, he transcends cultural barriers. And in the book of Isaiah chapter 44, the last two verses, 27 and 28, and 45 verse 1 to 3, he takes a heathen king, Cyrus, 200 years before his birth, and he said, Cyrus will deliver my people, another deliverer. And he says, he's my anointed, he's my shepherd. And the name Cyrus means son. Is Jesus a shepherd, called a shepherd? Yes. Is he called the anointed? Yes. Is he the son of righteousness? Yes. So he takes a heathen king, makes him a type of the great antitypical king Jesus who was to come. Now, this is interesting. In Jeremiah 29, verse 10 and 11, he speaks of 70 years.

exile. You will go 70 years in exile, and then you will be delivered. But Jeremiah doesn't quote Isaiah. He takes it for granted that you know it. For thus saith Jehovah, Yahweh, after 70 years are accomplished for Babylon, I will visit you and perform my good word to you. What is his good word to them? In causing you to return to this place. For I know the thoughts that I think toward you, saith Jehovah. By the way, this is a difficult word. The Hebrew hasn't got consonants. And we call it the tetragrammaton, the four-letter word. And you have to put the consonants in there. And this was such a holy word that when the Essenes of Kirbet Qumran wrote the Bible, when they came to the word, the tetragrammaton, they cleaned their pen and took new ink, write God's name, cleaned it again, and continued. It means, I am. And when Jesus spoke and he said to the Pharisees, I am, Greek ego eimi, they wanted to stone him because this is the holy name of God. For I know the thoughts that I think toward you. You sit in exile, caused by your own stubbornness, hating me, but I know what thoughts I think about you, toward you. Thoughts of peace and not of evil, to give you an expected end. Now, when you read the Old Testament, you've got to look for a historical, geographical context. And this has got to do with the exile. God wanted to bring them back to the land of Israel. The promise was given in Isaiah 44, 27 and 28. That saith to the deep, he's referring to the Euphrates River, be dry. This is an interesting prophecy. Speak to the Euphrates and say, dry, be dry, and I will dry up the rivers. That saith of Cyrus, he is my shepherd. John 10, verse 10 says, Jesus said, I am the shepherd, and shall perform all my pleasure, even saying to Jerusalem, thou shalt be built, and to the temple the foundation shall be laid. So he was going to restore the literal Jerusalem. But remember, he is a type of Christ, who's gone to prepare a place for us, a new Jerusalem. And it's so wonderful to read, when you read something, to see type and anti-type, and Christ becomes alive. Now the Jews, as I said, 200 years before his birth, Isaiah wrote this prophecy. 45 verse 1, thus saith the Lord to his anointed. This is interesting. You find this word in Daniel chapter 9, where it speaks of Jesus as the anointed. To Cyrus, whose right hand I have holden to subdue nations before him, and I will loose the loins of kings, to open before him two-leaved gates. This is interesting. And the gates shall not be shut. I will go before thee and make the crooked places straight. I will break in pieces the gates of brass and cut in sunder the brass of iron. When he wrote this, Babylon was the mightiest metropolis on this planet. The Greek historians tell us that there were two walls surrounded Babylon. The total
thickness of these two walls

25 meters. They had water, they had food inside that city, and humanly speaking, it was impossible to destroy Babylon. I've been there 4 times on the site, and only the 4th time did I start getting a picture of the greatness of Babylon. While the exiles were in Babylon, they asked them to sing, and they said, "How can we sing? We cannot sing. We cannot sing in exile." They hung up their harps on the willow trees. They did not sing. There's a psalm about it. But the only hope they had was the prophecy of Isaiah. One day, Cyrus will come. And when he comes, the Euphrates, which protected the city, will dry up. And the huge gates will be broken by God's hand. This was their hope. Now the devil read Isaiah. And he knew that the 70 years are coming. He's a brilliant student of prophecy, by the way. And then the devil spoke to the king of the Medes, called Astyages. And the omens said to Astyages, "A son will be born in your family by the name of Cyrus." Isn't that interesting? So when Cyrus appears, kill him. Because Cyrus, as Herodotus explained, will be like a flood overflowing your kingdom. Astyages had a daughter, Mandanae. And one day, the king got the message. Your daughter has had a son. And his name is, guess what? Cyrus. The omens told him, when Cyrus is born, kill him. Instigated by the devil, of course. Herodotus doesn't know it. He doesn't read Isaiah. So he sent his minister of finance, a man by the name of Argus. So if you want to give your child a name, Argus. Sounds good. So he said to Argus, "Go to my daughter Mandanae and kill Cyrus." This was quite an assignment. Would you be able to do it? Remember, the king said you must do it. So Herodotus writes in the history of the Medes that Argus went to Mandanae and he took little Cyrus. The husband's name was Cambyses, and he couldn't kill the baby. But he was brilliant. So he took the baby to Mithridates. Mithridates was the royal shepherd. He looked after the sheep of Astyages. And Argus said to Mithridates, "The king says, you must kill this baby." So the shepherd, he only had 1 year in school, said, okay. So he took the baby to his wife. But his wife has got a strange name. When I read it, I laughed. Her name is Spaku. Spaku in ancient Mede means bad woman. Bad woman, Spaku. So he said, "Mithridates, you've got to kill this baby." So Mithridates couldn't kill the baby.
Remember

God said he would deliver my people, Cyrus. So Mithridates took this baby to, what was his wife's name? Sparko. She was sparking. And he said, Harpargus said, I must kill the baby. And his wife was very sad when he got home. And she said, you know what, Mithridates? Our baby died. Our baby died. And what they did, they took the royal clothes of Cyrus and they put it on their dead baby. So they buried the so-called Cyrus with his royal dress. And they gave the real Cyrus another name. I don't know what that other name was, but he got another name. And they reared this little boy. He was brilliant. And Herodotus says, at the age of 10, the children played a game, king, king. You know, when we were small, we also played games, house, house, or whatever. So they choose this little boy, let's call him Wenzel. Wenzel sounds good. They said to Wenzel, Wenzel, you be our king. So Wenzel said, yes, I'll do it. I've got my rules. So they played. And one of the children, according to Herodotus, was not very obedient to King Wenzel. So what King Wenzel did, he disciplined him. Now remember, he was the child of Mithridates, the shepherd. He's got no education and he's nothing. And he dared to discipline one of the royalties. So you know what children are like? The one that was disciplined went to his father. And his father went to the king. And he said, you know what happened? Mithridates' child, Wenzel, disciplined my child of royalty. So when you read Herodotus, you suppose you can get it on the web. He called little Wenzel, he was 10 years old, to appear before him for the crime of disciplining one of the royalties while he was just a shepherd's boy, the boy of a shepherd. And then King Wenzel said, your Majesty, any good sovereign disciplines disobedient subjects. And while Astyages looked at this little fellow, he realized this was not Wenzel, this was Cyrus. In the meantime, his daughter reproached him for killing her child. And it haunted him. So he did not have the courage to kill the 10-year-old. And he was banned to a place called Anshan. That's in Persia. And this young man grew up as the prophecy prophesied.

While Belshazzar, the son of Nabonidus, had a feast for 1,000 people, and after they've taken the golden lampstand and drank from the sacred vessels, he crossed the line of mercy. And at that same moment, a name appeared, Meni, Meni, Tekel Upharsin. It's very interesting, Meni, you've been weighed, but that word is repeated, Meni, Meni. So Bible scholars couldn't explain this. There was only one king, Belshazzar, and he was weighed. Who was the other one that was weighed? They couldn't answer it. Until they discovered, after they decoded, deciphered cuneiform script, that Belshazzar was the son of Nabonidus, which is a very interesting character. He worshipped the moon, and he regarded the moon as mightier as Shamash, sun. In Aramaic, Hebrew, Shemesh. He worshipped the moon. And he built the moon temple in Haran, where he appointed his mother to be the high priestess there. He also restored the moon cult at Ur, and he appointed priests there. So now we know why it says many, many. Both kings were weighed and found wanting. I believe when the hand wrote the words on that wall, the same hand dried up the river, and the same hand opened those mighty gates. Now what's interesting, they worshipped the moon, especially when it was full moon. And that night, and you can work this back, it was full moon in Iraq, the 12th of October, 538. So the moon which they worshipped betrayed them and showed Cyrus how to walk in Babylon to the place where the feast was. And this is so interesting. This is a, of course, they called Daniel to interpret the strange script. And while this happened, Cyrus, with his army, walked into that room. And Josephus, in his book Wars, says that Daniel showed Cyrus, you've been prophesied 200 years before that you would conquer Babylon. Isn't that amazing? Only two people mentions this. Ellen White in the book Prophets and Kings, and Fluffius Josephus in his Wars. And Cyrus realized that God chose him to do a special work. I like typology. Okay, back to the Jews, the exiles, when they got the email and the SMSs, Cyrus was killed by Harp Argus. They were in ashes, sackcloth and ashes. The prophecy was not fulfilled. Something went wrong. And then, 10 years later, they got another SMS and another email. Cyrus is not dead. And their hopes flared up again. They waited for Cyrus. It's interesting to study the book of Daniel. He knew that the 70 years were expiring, and he earnestly prayed to God. And that night, the miracle happened. The river dried up. They walked down the Euphrates, came to the gates. They were open. Ninarta, or Sin, as they called the moon, was there to support them to get the road to the temple. And here was the prophet Daniel waiting for Cyrus, showing him what the Bible

Jairus was a type of Christ. There was also a wicked king called Herod the Great who wanted to kill the Messiah Cyrus, but he failed. God's word never fails. You can believe it. It is an exciting story. And if he wants to save you, nothing can deter him. He paid such a great price for you and me. Let's pray. Father in heaven, thank you that you even use heathen kings to explain your wonderful plan of salvation. Help us to study your book with all our hearts. And may the great Cyrus soon come to emancipate us from this Babylon in which we find ourselves. In Jesus' name, amen.

0: God gives us ample reasons to have evidence in a belief in Him. God gives us ample reasons to believe in and trust in the Word of God.
1: I'm trying to identify the living way. The living way is God. Amen. The living way is the Creator. The living way is the one who said, I am the resurrection, come on, and the life. The living way is the one who said to the Pharisees, before Abraham was, I am.
2: God asked something. He will do His part in aiding us in completing.
0: Many young people, it's my body. I can do what I want with it.
3: It's because people are looking back at what happened in 2020.
1: If it's the right way, it must be consistent with this.
4: He's going to work more powerfully in your life than ever if you have the faith.

with the Word of God in his hands. Every human being, wherever his lot in life may be cast, may have such companionship as he shall choose. In its pages, he may hold converse with the noblest and best of the human race, and may listen to the voice of the Eternal as he speaks with men, as he studies and meditates upon the themes into which the angels desire to look. He may have their companionship. He may follow the steps of the heavenly teacher and listen to his words as when he taught on mountain and plain and sea. He may dwell in this world in the atmosphere of heaven, imparting to earth's sorrowing and tempted ones thoughts of hope and longings for holiness, himself coming closer and still closer into fellowship with the unseen, like him of old who walked with God, drawing nearer and nearer the threshold of the eternal world until the portal shall open and he shall enter there. He will find himself no stranger. The voices that will greet him are the voices of the holy ones, voices who unseen were on earth his companions, voices that here he learned to distinguish.